0: I had cherished sin in my heart, if I was committed to my sin, then God wouldn't listen to me. He says, we know that's true. God does not listen to the impenitent. He hears the cries of the penitent, but he does not listen to those who are willful in their unbelief and in their sin. Secondly, he does listen to the godly man who does his will. He listens to those who do what God says, who are in a right relationship with him. It's a kind of Matthew 6:33 statement. Seek first the kingdom of God and his righteousness, doing of the right thing before God, and all these things will be added unto you. God does not listen to the cries of the impenitent, but he does listen to the cries of those who do his will. Thirdly, he says, no one has ever heard of opening the eyes of a man born blind. If this man were not from God, he couldn't do anything. Now, they knew that was the case because they, even in the miraculous events that we have in the Old Testament, even in the records of the things that Moses did in going before Pharaoh in Egypt and so on, there is no record of any man opening the eyes of a man born blind. And so, with a simple logic, and yet with a compelling logic, the man beats them at their own game, turns the tables on them, and says, you know, you're the ones who've been starting off with the premise, we know this, therefore that, we know this, therefore that. He says, let's do the same thing. We know that God does not listen to the cries of the impenitent. We know that God does listen to those who do his will. We know that there is no record of ever anybody having a man open a man's eyes. Therefore, he says, conclusion, deduction, if this man were not from God, he couldn't do anything. Now, let's pause there for just a moment because there's a lesson here for each of us in speaking to people concerning faith in Jesus Christ. We may think that the high point in John chapter 9 is arguably verse 25, where he says, I don't know about what you know, but I do know what I know, and that is, I know that I was once blind, and now I can see. Some of us, I think, have a real tendency to retreat to that kind of thing. Well, you can't argue me out of my experience. I know my experience. I know what happened to me. That's what happened to me. Therefore, and our friends walk away from us and say, idiot. Because they would be able to say that they've had experiences of different things in different places and so on. Well, then what are we going to do at that point, you see? Well, this man is convinced of his testimony. But when push comes to shove and the challenge reaches for him, he is able to step up and say, well, let's just think about this for a moment. And why don't we think about this too? And have you considered that? And do you agree that this, this, and this leads to the deduction that? So his faith was resting in the experience of what Christ had done for him to this point. And he was absolutely without any doubt concerning it. But that wasn't the beginning and the end of his argument. Now, what we discover is that they feel the sting of this. The stinging impact of truth hits them. And in verse 34, they do the only thing they've got left to do, and that is they throw him out. But you will notice they don't throw him out until they have given their own answer to the question with which the chapter began. How did the chapter begin? Well, remember, with the disciples asking Jesus, who sinned, this man or his parents, that he was born blind? The Pharisees say, we know the answer to that question. The reason you were blind is because you were steeped in sin at birth. You are a miserable sinner. That's what you are. How dare you lecture us? Don't you realize that we've gone to school for this? Don't you understand that we have the legacy, the historical background of Judaism on our side, and you, some upstart beggar from the streets here, thinks to come in and confront us? You see how the challenge of truth gets under the skin of those who know they don't know the very truth they are encountering. We ought not to be surprised when our friends and neighbors want eventually to throw us out. Frankly, we ought to get thrown out a lot more than we do, many of us. And the reason we're not thrown out, the reason we're accepted, may be because we are more represented by the fear of the parents than we are represented in the faith of the man once blind. We're ready to fudge the questions. Well, I don't know about that. Oh, I'm not so sure about that. Well, maybe you could ask someone else about that. Come on, have the courage of your convictions. How dare you lecture us? You're gone. And they threw him out. Now, let's just pause for a moment and think about this man. When I got to this point in the story, I just sat for a fair while saying to myself, what an incredible few hours or couple of days, however long is recorded here, it was in the life of this man. This is not an invented story. This is an historical narrative. This is an encounter with Jesus. This is one of the signs that has been placed in the Gospels so that as a result of seeing the sign, men and women might believe that Jesus is the Christ, the Son of God, and then that by believing they might have life in his name. So this man stands as a sign to us of what it means to be spiritually blind and how we need Jesus to make us see in the same way that he needed Jesus to restore his physical sight. What did it mean for him? He must have awakened to a fairly normal day, I would imagine. A routine for him would either to be led or to go by his routine path to his place of begging. And there he would sit and make the usual sounds and listen for the passers-by in the hope that it would be a good day. Consider this man as he sits down, having made his way past flowers that he has never even seen, and yet aware of the fragrance that comes from those same flowers. Look at him as he sits there, having never seen the sun rise or set over the Sea of Galilee. Look at him as he is identified solely and specifically by his predicament. He is a blind man. He is a beggar. Was he aware, I asked myself, of his becoming the focus of the conversation, as in verse 2? Because if you have friends who are blind, I'm not sure blind is even politically correct anymore, but believe me, there is no use of the verb with any pejorative aspect to it, so I have to stick with it because I don't know what the politically correct thing is. Sight impaired or something. Anyway, if you have friends who are blind, you know that their senses almost inevitably are heightened, their other senses. Their sense of a fragrance, their sense of sound, their sense of hearing, their sense of touch, their sense of taste. They are able to teach those of us who can see a ton of stuff that we don't see, even though we can see it. Therefore, it is not difficult for us to imagine that as the man sits there, his ears pick up stuff. Did he hear somebody say, "Who sinned? This man or his parents?" And did he say to himself, I wonder if they're asking about me? And then then he says, "Oh, they are asking about me. Who sinned, this man or his parents, that he was born blind? Oh, they are talking about me. I wonder who they're asking." And then they answer, "Neither this man sinned nor his parents." The blind man said, "Well, that's fantastic. But this happened so that the work of God might be displayed in his life." Can you imagine sitting there? Try and think yourself into it. You've been blind since your birth. You're sitting on the side of the road. It's a new routine day. You're a beggar. And suddenly you're the focal point of the conversation. And whoever it is that is answering says that this blindness that I know is there in order that the work of God might be displayed in his life. Can you imagine him saying, "I wonder what that means? I wonder what that is going to mean." And then he hears a spit. And then And then whoever this individual is says to him, I'm going to put this mud on your eyes. Would you have said, okay, go ahead? Unless you had heard the dialogue before. You see, the words of Christ give basis to the works of Christ. The work of Christ was an evidence of the word he had spoken. He had said, this is in order that the work of God might be displayed in his life. Now this is the work of God. The man submits to this and does as he's told, and he comes back seeing. What an incredible story. And then to his parents, and then to the community, all the confusion, and then to the religious leaders. He's a walking miracle. He's a challenge to the religious formalism. And in the attempts of the Pharisees to intimidate him, despite what he knows to be true, he gives as good as he got. Because these individuals, these religious formalists, wouldn't believe their eyes. Don't tell me that you can't believe. Tell me that you won't believe. Tell me that you won't. Because there is enough evidence of the living God in creation and in your life and in your very sense of moral oughtness as to condemn you for your unbelief in God. There is not enough in nature to save you, but there is enough in nature to condemn you. Do not tell me you can't see. Tell me you won't see. That is what is pointed out here. That is what is made so graphically clear. And John, in a summary statement a couple of chapters later in John chapter 12, summarizes the response of these Jews. And he says in verse 37 of John 12, even after Jesus had done all these miraculous signs in their presence, they still would not believe in him. They still would not believe in him. It wasn't the absence of evidence. It wasn't the absence of good evidence. It wasn't the compelling nature of the truth that they confronted. They flat out refused to believe in him. And he's been thrown out. Now what? He must have said to himself. What do you do now? He knew what it was to operate as a blind man, but he had no track record as a seeing man. Oh, I pictured him in my mind's eye. Walking away from this confrontation with the religious leaders, I saw him walk out into his community. He was in the crowd, but his whole existence had been defined by his blindness. You're walking down the street like a sheep without a shepherd, almost. Yeah, what he needed was a shepherd. Now look at verse 38, which is the end. And at the same time, the beginning. It was a long introduction, wasn't it? Jesus heard that they had thrown him out. And when he found him. See, Jesus is about to identify himself in the very next chapter. It's open on the page beside you as the good shepherd. What do shepherds do? They seek out sheep. Jesus is identified in Luke's Gospel, chapter 19, as the Son of Man who came seeking to save those that were lost. Unasked, the man had been healed. Unsought, the man had been found. And Jesus finds him in order that he might confront him with this most important question. And when he found him, he said, do you believe in the Son of Man? Now the question I want to leave in your mind, because this is the great question. Do you believe in the Son of Man? Son of Man is a self-designation for Messiah, for the Christ, for the Savior. Do you believe in Jesus? The nature of that belief, the significance of that belief, the sum and substance of that belief is far more than an intellectual awareness of the existence of a Jesus of Nazareth. It means the casting of myself upon. It means the relying of myself upon. It means entrusting all of my life and all of my eternity into the hands of Jesus of Nazareth, believing that he is the person that he claimed to be. Do you believe? I conclude with this. Yesterday I managed to finish a book that has been part of my summer reading. Some of you have enjoyed down at the big screen place next to the Rock and Roll Hall of Fame, that amazing film, Into Thin Air, which was directly tied to John Krakauer's book, Into Thin Air, and another book that he wrote called Into the Wild. And I've been reading now for a couple of weeks Under the Banner of Heaven, which is Krakauer's expose, as it turns out, of the radical fringes of fundamentalist Mormonism, and particularly the polygamist sects that spin around the circumference of things. But as he comes to the end of his book, after 334 pages, he has a little section called Author's Remarks. And he says the genesis for this book was a desire to grasp the nature of religious belief. He said, I wanted to find out about religious belief. And since he was brought up in the West, and since he was brought up in the framework of Mormonism, he used Mormonism as the sort of template or the prism through which he considered religious belief. We might have wished that he had chosen Christianity or the New Testament, but anyway, that's what he did. And as he ends the book, he quotes someone who says that those who write about religion owe it to their readers to come clean about what their view of the world really is, to acknowledge where they stand in relationship to faith or in relationship to belief versus unbelief. And he said, well, I think that that's fair, that one, as an author, has to come clean about one's own theological framework. And then he said, so here is mine. I don't know what God is or what God had in mind when the universe was set in motion. In fact, I don't know if God even exists. Although I confess that I sometimes find myself praying in times of great fear or despair or astonishment or at a display of unexpected beauty. And then he says, although I don't know these things, accepting the essential inscrutability of existence. It's a great phrase, isn't it? Accepting the essential inscrutability of existence. In other words, the mystery of life itself. Accepting the unanswered questions factor. Accepting the inscrutability of existence itself is surely preferable to its opposite, i.e., capitulating to the tyranny of intransigent unbelief. He says, I think I'm in a better position saying I don't know than if I'm in the position of saying I flat out don't believe and I don't want to know. He said, I think this is the better of the two positions. I think he's right, don't you? And then he closes. And if I remain in the dark about our purpose here and the meaning of eternity, I have nevertheless arrived at an understanding of a few more modest truths. Most of us fear death. Most of us yearn to comprehend how we got here and why. Which is to say, most of us ache to know the love of our Creator. And we will no doubt feel that ache, most of us, for as long as we happen to be alive. I tell you, if he had put his telephone number just right underneath that, I had a call him yesterday afternoon, sitting on my back patio, say, hey, John, I love your book. You're breaking my heart with the end. You're killing me with your end. Have you ever considered this? Did you know that Jesus, John, can make blind men see? Do you know that? Do you? Never mind the person next to you. Do you believe in the Son of Man? You may. Even as you sit here, cry out to him, Lord Jesus Christ, I do believe. Help all of my unbelief.
1: 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Thanks for listening today. So, do you believe in the Son of Man? If your answer isn't yes, then it's no. The Bible leaves no room for fence straddlers. We'll find out why when you join us next weekend. The Bible teaching of Alistair Begg is furnished by Truth for Life, where the learning is for living.
2: 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Well, K-Wave family, I hope that you have a wonderful, wonderful week ahead. I pray that you put your hands to the work of the gospel, that you would be set apart, a city on a hill that will not be shaken, and that you will be intentional to love on those around you, to be a light in the midst of the darkness, to represent Jesus to the lonely, to the broken, to be a solution in an office full of problems. You know, we really have the greatest opportunity of all, and that is to partner with Jesus in bringing heaven to earth. There is no greater joy. There is no greater reward. That's our mission. That's what it's called to be a Christian. And how cool that the God of the universe, the God who spoke the universe into being with just his words and power, we get to call friend. There is nothing more special than that truth alone. So this upcoming week, I want you to take time to be friends with God, to talk to him about the things on your heart, to talk to him about the things you're worried about, to talk to him about the things that you're excited about, to let him in, to make space, to make room, and to sit with that same God who created the universe and let him create and maybe even rewrite and write your current story. God is good. Come on. All the time. God is good. It's going to be a great week. And we've got more encouragement coming up for you. We've got The Alternative, the Weekend Edition with Tony Evans coming up next. Don't go anywhere. 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
5: You know, what I share this very often with the people there at Hope Alive Church is that, you know, as born again believers, and yes, we are believers, and we want to continue to cultivate our own personal relationship and grow in the things of God, the knowledge of God, and just be fruitful for the sake of the gospel. And at the same time, in a practical way, to live missional, you know, to be mission-minded when we are, you know, out in our world, like out in the world, whether it's be the workplace, in our home, and in our family, you know, because some of us, you know, some people may be listening and they have the same kind of a predicament that you might be in, but it's not the workplace, it's their actual family where they live. You know, and these are just, they're hard pressed and, you know, and they don't have the means to go anywhere. But, you know, my encouragement to them is like, hey, listen, God has, I believe God strategically places us as Christians and believers with a purpose, you know, and so now I encourage them as I would encourage you as you pray about this, you know, it may be like this is where God wants you to land, you know, to be that influence, you know, when we read in the Sermon on the Mount and Jesus talks to, and he's, you know, to all the people there on the Sermon on the Mount, and he says that we are salt and light, right? And so that the idea of that whole part of scripture right there in the Sermon on the Mount is that we are to be an influence, you know, an influence in this dark world, you know, light in the dark world, and to influence, you know, in the places where we're at, you know, because how are people going to know the gospel, you know, not only just with words, but they see it with actions. And it could very well be that's where the Lord may lead you. Now, again, I'm not saying that this is, you got to reconsider, you got to go back to this place because this is a personal decision for you. But I would encourage you to really pray about it. You know, is this where the Lord's leading you? Because maybe, you know, this is where the Lord would, you know, have you to evangelize and to share the gospel. You know, there was a time before I started doing full-time ministry, and I was working at a warehouse and driving some forklifts and everything, and it's kind of the same kind of environment, you know, where it's just the guys that were working there, man, they like to party and just, you know, tell their old stories and just get crazy, whatever. And I remember I just made a point. I was like, I'm just going to tell everybody that I'm a Christian, I love Jesus, and if they need prayer, I'm here. But then I'm going to do my job, you know. And so I would do my work and I would do my job, and you know, a lot of people would clown on me, you know, and you know, just try to get under my skin, and there are times, man, where they did, you know, and I had a mad really battle. However, I'm sharing this with you because it was probably about maybe 5 or 6 years after that. I was working at that church, and I was in full-time ministry, and I had gotten a message from social media from somebody that I worked with during that time, and I forgot who this guy was, you know, but he said, man, remember you used to work over at this warehouse? And I go, oh yeah, now I remembered. I recalled, and he said, you used to always read the Bible in the lunchroom. Yeah, I remember. And he just responded, said, thank you for being a faithful witness, because today he's, you know, he wanted to share with me because today I'm walking with the Lord. I'm going to church. Mm-hmm. And I didn't share with him the gospel at that moment, at that time. He didn't receive Jesus at that moment, at that time when I was working there. It was years later. And so when I got that message, I was like, oh man, that was really encouraging, you know, cause to be honest with you, it's like, I didn't like going to work there, you know, because of just this battle that I had, you know, and just, I felt, you know, this spiritual heaviness in it. However, God used it, you know, God used it. And so that perhaps may be what God wants to do in your life.
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8: 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Joseph was a man who knew all about how life could take an unexpected turn. He had more than his share, and most were potentially fatal. Well, today we'll learn how sidestepping one disastrous detour led him straight into another, as Dr. Evans takes us to Genesis chapter 39.
7: Today I want to look at the pattern of detours. Detours have a pattern about them that you should look for if you know you're not in the place that you had planned to be in. And there's not a person here today who is not in a detour, come from a detour, headed to a detour, because life is full of detours. There are three things I want to talk about today about the pattern that detours take, the route of detours. Because, you know, detours usually have twists and turns. You got to go up here and turn here and come back here and go over there in order to get back on the main road taking you to where you plan to go. And where God wants you to go is your destiny. The first aspect of a detour, which we've kind of introduced, is detours always involve tests. A test or a trial is an adverse circumstance either created or allowed by God in order to develop us in preparation for his purpose for us. A trial is an adverse circumstance or series of circumstances that God either directly causes or he allows it to take place in your life in order to develop you and me in preparation for the place he plans to take us. I love 2 Chronicles chapter 32, verse 31, because it says the purpose of a test is to reveal what's in your heart. The purpose of a test is to reveal. God already knows what's in your heart, but the test is designed to reveal it. Because, see, our hearts are deceitful, the Bible says. They trick us. And so God wants you to really see what's deep down inside of you, and it comes out with a test. So a test is adverse circumstances. Joseph is in a test because he's now a slave in a situation he never planned to be in. And it is adverse. He's in a pit, no water, sold into slavery by his own family. And verse 1 of chapter 39 says he's taken to Egypt and Pharaoh, the captain, the bodyguard, buys him from the Ishmaelite. He's been bought and sold like property. He's in a bad situation. Now Joseph is living a life he didn't plan on. His daddy didn't raise him to be a slave. But that's what he is now. That leads to number two, the second route on the detour to destiny of the pattern that God uses is training. We're told to learn through testing. So testing is designed to provide training. Look at verse 2. The Lord was with Joseph. He became a successful man. He was in the house of his master. His master saw the Lord was with him, and God caused all that he did to prosper in his hand. Joseph found favor in his sight, became his personal servant. He put everything he had under Joseph's charge. Okay, let's deal with training number one, spiritual training. The Lord was with Joseph as a slave. The Lord was with Joseph in his trial. The Lord was with Joseph being bought and sold. The Lord was with him. In other words, he did not let his circumstance compromise his spiritual relationship. It's easy to get mad at God in a trial, when actually the trial is the occasion to draw near to God. It says the Lord was with him, watch this, while his life was going south. Because he's a slave now. But it says the Lord was with him. When you fill a sponge full of water and then you add pressure to the sponge, water is going to come out because it's full of water. When you are going through a trial and you feel the pressure, how much God comes out? Or maybe it's cussing that comes out, or fussing that comes out, or complaining that comes out, or being mad that comes out, or bitterness that comes out. Why is that coming out? Because that's what you were full of. Because, you know, when you soak a sponge, only what you soak it with is what comes out when you put on the pressure. So if you're going through the pressure of a trial, is there enough God in you before you hit the trial to come out of you when you're in the trial. That's why folk want to run to God in the trial when they've had no God before the trial. Wonder why they can't see God come out now that I'm in the trial. Because there was not closeness being accumulated along the way. But it says of Joseph, the Lord was with him. He had cultivated a spiritual relationship as his priority. And God was with him. Watch this. And his life is going south. No, he's a slave now. But he gives you the key. Here is the key to making it during your season of trial. It says he became a successful man because the Lord was with him. Not because of who he knew, not because of his contacts, not because of his notoriety, not because of his name, not because of his bank account. He said he became a successful man because, listen to me, if the Lord is not with you, I don't care who you know, what contacts you have, what power you think you have. The reason he was a success as a slave is because the Lord was with him. And the Lord blessed him as a slave. So that he climbed the ranks to become his personal assistant and everything underneath Potiphar's house was under Joseph. Now watch this, watch this. The purpose of trials, one of the purposes, is to develop us and to train us. Don't miss this. Joseph is now second in command in Potiphar's house. Okay? But what Joseph didn't know is that down the line, he's going to become second in command in all of Egypt. That's the whole nation. He doesn't know that yet because he doesn't know the details of his destiny. So what God does is he gives him a job as a slave, makes him second in command in Potiphar's house so homeboy could get some experience in leadership, management, handling staff, dealing with problems. He lets him as a slave develop a skill set because he knows in his destiny he's going to be over all of this. See, a lot of folk want to be all of this when they don't know how to be over all of this. And if you can't handle this, God's not ready to give you that. So if you want that, you better take care of this so that when you wind up with that, you've got enough experience from this to handle that the right way. Watch this. He's working, watch this, for a non-Christian. Potiphar is a pagan. He's not a believer. He's working in a non-Christian company. But look what it says about Joseph. Verse 5, the Lord blessed Egyptian's house on account of Joseph. Thus the Lord's blessing was upon all that he owned in the house and in the field. That means everything, all of his property. In other words, the Christian was the best employee he had. You see where I'm going? You say, my boss isn't a Christian, my co-workers aren't Christians, nobody loves the Lord here with me. But it says all God needed in Potiphar's house was Joseph. He's preparing him. Oh, I like this, because it says in verse 3, now his master saw that the Lord was with him. But this is a pagan man. How a pagan man gonna see the Lord is with you? There's only two ways, word and deed. That is, he was a witness with his mouth, but he backed it up with his feet. He didn't talk about Jesus and turn in sloppy work. Nor did he do good work and skip the fact that his faith was the basis of how he worked. It was word and deed. He didn't talk about Jesus all day and get nothing done. But he didn't get stuff done and leave Jesus out. It was word and deed. Because he wasn't just working for a paycheck. He was working for a person. And the Lord was with him. Is the Lord with you in your career? Now watch this, watch this, watch this. Don't miss this. His job was not his destiny. Because see, a lot of us have made our jobs our destiny. You see, his job, this job, he get ready to leave this job. In fact, in a few minutes, he get ready to get fired. Joseph get ready to get fired from his job.
9: So if he put all of his marbles, I'm second in command in Potiphar's house. If he put all of his marbles in his job, he's going to be severely disappointed because he's getting ready to lose his job. The man's getting ready to get a pink slip. So your job is not your destiny. Your job may just be preparation for your destiny because he's going to learn skills in his job that God is going to use for his kingdom. So don't make your job all that and a bag of chips. Because you got some letters behind your name and you got a little education. Don't go off. Because his job was not his destiny. But his relationship with God, which was going to determine his destiny, was with him on his job. God cares more about the development of the dreamer than the realization of the dream. See, he's a dreamer. He's got the gift of having dreams and interpreting dreams. He's a dreamer. The third part of the pattern of detours, temptation. There was a test, there was training, and now there's temptation. Temptation is solicitation to do evil. It is solicitation to disobey God. It's being solicited to disobey God. Okay, let's get this straight. Temptation is not sin. The Bible says, the Spirit of God, Matthew 4, led Jesus into the wilderness to be tempted of the devil. Yet the Bible says Jesus was without sin. So being tempted is not equal to sinning. Sinning is yielding to the temptation, not having the temptation. Okay? We all face temptations. Okay? That's not a sin. It's the yielding that makes a sin. Let me tell you something about temptation. And that is, temptation and testing are often simultaneous events. In other words, it's the same event being both at the same time. While God is trying to develop us, Satan is trying to deceive us, and it's about the same thing. That's why sometimes you're caught between, is this God or is this the devil? You see, because many times you're caught because it's the same event. The Spirit of God led Jesus into the wilderness to be tempted of the devil. So the Spirit of God sent him there, and God knows why he's being sent there. The devil's going to try to test him there. So in the same spot, he got both working. And that's where the confusion is. Is this God or is it the devil? Is this God or is this the devil? Is this real or is this Memorex? What is this? Because it's happening with the same event. You get car dealerships and they show you, they'll crash a car to show you how sturdy a car is. Look how sturdy this car is. Or they'll slam the door and say, this car is strong. The opposition will do the same thing and show you how weak the car is. And it's the same car. Because temptations and testing for development often occur, not always, but often occur at the very same time. So the Lord is with Joseph. The Lord sent him to Pharaoh's house. And he runs into Mrs. Potiphar. We're told in the end of verse 6, now Joseph was handsome in form and appearance. Which means this passage can't apply to most of the men here. Notice I said most. He was handsome in form. Muscular. Six pack. Ripped. He's a beast. So he's handsome in form and in face. Eye candy. Easy to look at. He had it going on. It came about after these events that his master's wife looked with desire at Joseph, verse 7 says, and said, lie with me. This is not a subtle sister. Sister's getting to the point. But verse 8 says, he refused and said to his master's wife, behold, with me here, my master does not concern himself with anything in the house, and he has put all things that he owns in my charge. And now he gives the zinger. There is no one greater in this house than I, and he has withheld nothing from me except you, because you are his wife. How then could I do this great evil and sin against God? He has now been solicited by Mrs. Potiphar. He's been solicited for a sexual relationship. She's come right out and said it. Verse 10 says, and she came to him day after day. So she's not going to leave him alone. And there's no place he can go because he works there. So he can't go. I mean, he's going to run into it at the water cooler. And I'm going to run into it at the office. I mean, he can't go nowhere. This is his job. And she's after him day after day after day after day to seduce him. He's being solicited. He's being tempted. And the temptation will not go away.
8: That happens to all of us in one way or another. But all temptations have something in common. And Dr. Evans will tell us more about that in just a moment. 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
9: Of course, we live in a world today where, in addition to our natural flesh, we have everything appealing to it. Here it's a sexual thing, but it could be anything that wants to hold you hostage and reel you in. But Joseph says no. And there are two reasons we say no to temptation when we do. One is fear of consequences. That's the negative reason. We don't want the reprisal that could take place. And so the negative reason is, even if I want to do it, I won't do it because I don't want the consequences of having done it. So the fear of consequences. Joseph knew that everything had been placed under his hand, and he knew that could be jeopardized here. But then he gives the positive reason and the dominant reason. He gives it at the end of verse 9. He says, how then could I do this great evil and sin against God? The reason we sin more is because we love God less. We will say to one another regularly, you shouldn't do that, you shouldn't do that, that sin, that sin. We may know it. We may not even want to do it, and we keep doing it. But the issue is, am I growing my love for God, therefore lessening my life for sin, or am I lessening my love for God so that I'm growing my response to sin? One of the ways you know your love for God is growing is that your hatred for sin is increasing. And how bad you feel when you let him down. When you've disappointed God. And when that feeling goes away, it's because love has been diminished. People who love God hate sin and hurt when they do it. People who don't love God get over the hump. Joseph didn't sin because he valued his relationship. He did not want to displease God. He did not want to unravel the God who had brought him to this place of blessing, even as a slave. And one of the reasons God allows detours to become extended is development has not occurred enough for us to choose him over the most enticing things in our lives. When we choose him, it shows that we've grown in our love for him. Even the thing that calls our name the most. Abraham, give me your son Isaac, the one you love the most. That's not easy. It makes me think of the guy who was on a diet, and he was dieting, and there's certain things he wasn't supposed to eat. Yet he came to work this day with a whole bag of donuts. They asked him at work, weren't you on a diet? He said, yes. Well, why you got those donuts? Well, it says, on my way to work here, I had to take another route, and I saw I was going to pass a donut shop. And I said, Lord, if you don't want me to get donuts, then I need you to make sure that there's no parking.

0: Well, I was going to pass a donut shop, and I said, Lord, if you don't want me to get donuts, then I need you to make sure that there's no parking place in front of the donut shop. So after 8 times around the block, I came across a parking space at the donut shop. Here's what you need to know about Satan, and this is true for everybody here. A good coach studies the game film of the opposing team. They're constantly looking at the idiosyncrasies, the tweaks, the techniques, the patterns, the tendencies of the opposing team so that they can exploit them when their game is to be played. Well, Satan has seen all of our game film. He knows where our weak spots lie and what we're most susceptible to. And he makes arrangements to sabotage situations we're in, even if it's in the will of God, to use them to exploit them for his purposes. Because he knows our game film. He knows our history, our background, our propensities, our potential, the things that we react to, respond to, the things that we're oriented to, and he seeks to exploit them. But he said, no, I can't do this. And it's because of God. Because God was real for him, even in a trial. But you usually don't get that in a trial. You get that because you had it on your way to the trial. Because you were cultivating the spiritual depth. And so if you're in this situation of a temptation, the thing is to cultivate this relationship with God so that you love him more, so that you hate that more. Even if it's something that is appealing. Well, she accuses him of rape. Verse 12, she caught him by the garment, saying, lie with me. And he left his garment in her hand and fled and went outside. And when she saw he had left his garment, she called to the men of the household and said, see, he brought this Hebrew to make sport of me. He came in, I screamed, and he left his garment. Now, here's his situation. He's in a no-win deal. He can't win this one. He's been accused of rape. Nobody saw it. And she got the material in her hand to prove it. And she the boss's wife. He can't win this one. Anybody in there ever had anybody lie on you? And they win. Because nothing you can say can get you out of this one. No appeal you can make. Because she's got the evidence, even though she's the liar. She can prove that you tried to rape me. I can prove it. Her husband comes home. And when her husband comes home, she speaks to him. Verse 17, then she spoke to him with these words, the Hebrew slave who you brought to us came into me and made sport of me. And I raised my voice and screamed. He left his garment beside me and fled outside. Now when his master heard these words from his wife, when she spoke to him saying, this is what your slave did to me, his anger burned. So Joseph's master took him and put him in jail. That's called a pink slip. He's fired. But remember, Joe is on a detour. He's on a detour to destiny. And detours involve negative experiences that God either creates or lets somebody else create. Therefore, don't mistake the hand of God for the hand of man. Because God was letting the lie of a woman move Joseph to the next layer of his destiny. So you're on a roll, you're on a turn, or you will be. That's because God loves you enough to take you somewhere and develop you till you get there. You can prolong the detour, but you don't have to prolong it if you will draw near to him in the midst of it, say no to that which breaks his heart and yes to that which brings his heart joy. Confess any failure you had yesterday. You can't change yesterday, but if you start today, you can move toward a better tomorrow.
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0: 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God gave us emotions for a reason, and they're a big part of what makes us human. But Dr. Evans says they also make us vulnerable. And next time, he talks about how to find a healthy balance between our feelings and our faith. Right now, though, he's back with his final illustration for today.
1: In closing, have you ever been to a real pizzeria? I'm talking about one run by the Italians. I ain't talking about the fake pizza. I'm talking about the real deal. You know what they do? They take a wad of dough and then abuse it. They slam it down. Bam! They take a rolling pin and mash it. They flatten it. Now, they've already thrown it down. Now, they're going to flatten it out. They take it on their finger and spin it in the air. Come on, now. I want the good stuff. I want the sausage and the pepperoni and the cheese and the sauce and the tomatoes. I want the good stuff. But if you're eating a pizza, you can't get the good stuff until the dough has been made ready to receive it. See, you can't just put the good stuff until the dough has been slammed, flattened, and spun. But after it's been slammed, flattened, and spun, now you've positioned it to receive the pepperoni and the sausage and the cheese and the sauce. I know you all want the good stuff. You want to arrive to destiny, and we're going to get to the good stuff. But before we get to the good stuff, God's got some preparation he needs to make. And that may include some slamming and some flattening and some spinning. But what he's doing is getting you ready for the sausage, pepperoni, cheese, and sauce. He's getting you ready for the good stuff by creating the situation that prepares you to receive.

0: Sharing life, delivering truth, giving hope in your home for worship and the word on the weekends. 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Well, K-Wave family, this is Madison Smith, and it's been so fun hanging out with you on my Sunday. I love getting to spend time together, and I think it's so cool that we get to worship together. We get to study the word together from all different places. Across California, across the city of Orange County, even across the nation and globally, how beautiful is it when the body of Christ comes together under one accord, in one prayer, and under one name, the name of Jesus. Hey, let me remind you, there is no other name like the name of Jesus. And when you speak the name of Jesus over your hardships, over your circumstances, over your relationships, over your closed doors and opportunities, He makes a way where there is no way, if that's His best for you. Okay, some closed doors, they need to remain closed, and you'll understand why later. But I want to encourage you as you step into this new week to be bold in your faith, to remember who God says you are, to remember who God is, and to walk with a God-given confidence, to step into a room knowing that you're there because God put you there, knowing that you carry purpose, knowing that you carry a God-given anointing, specific talents, and that you've been put here for this time, for such a time as this, to make a difference and bring heaven to earth. Let me tell you, you get set on fire for the kingdom of heaven, you start seeing that fruit in your life, you're ruined for anything else, because there is nothing more fulfilling than being a bringer of the good news. That good news changes people's lives. So be bold in your faith this week, and I'll see you next weekend. We'll hang out more. Don't you go anywhere. We've got more worship, more word coming up for you here on SoCal's favorite Christian radio station. 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
1: Hey church, this is Pastor Brian Sumner from Calvary Chapel Pacific Coast in Westminster, California, with the K-Wave scripture of the day. Ephesians 2:10 tells us, "For we are His workmanship, created in Christ Jesus for good works, which God prepared beforehand that we should walk in them." The Apostle Paul telling us as believers that we are God's workmanship, His creation, answering the question for us for what life is about. 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That the same way a skateboard or guitar is created, they find their identity and purpose being skated or strummed. 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
3: Do you recall when you first surrendered your life to Jesus Christ and became a Christian? 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
4: Curiosity is the sign of a healthy mind. It's the built-in teacher that instantly challenges the status quo. Curiosity is essential to progress. In fact, curiosity is as much a part of human nature as the elbow is a part of the arm. And yet, what a deceitful role curiosity can play. remove the safety belt of biblical restraint, and curiosity sends our vehicle of learning on a collision course for disaster. Our enemy knows that, and he counts on it. He knows how much we believe the old line, "I need to satisfy my curiosity." Oh, he's a master at setting a trap that makes our curiosity sit up and get sucked in. Remember, he's been setting traps a lot longer than you and I have been dodging them. If he can garnish the hook with just the right bait, designed to arouse just enough of our curiosity, well, it's only a matter of time. Of course, we need not be the stupid victims of our foolish curiosity. Let's take God seriously, and let's follow his word. When it comes to sin, our curiosity doesn't need to be satisfied. I'm reading today the sober words of Paul as he wrote them in the 10th chapter of his first letter to the Corinthians. The New Living Translation renders the first 13 verses like this. "I don't want you to forget, dear brothers and sisters, about our ancestors in the wilderness long ago. All of them were guided by a cloud that moved ahead of them, and all of them walked through the sea on dry ground. In the cloud and in the sea, all of them were baptized as followers of Moses. All of them ate the same spiritual food, and all of them drank the same spiritual water, for they drank from the spiritual rock that traveled with them, and that rock was Christ. Yet God was not pleased with most of them, and their bodies were scattered in the wilderness. These things happened as a warning to us, so that we would not crave evil things as they did, or worship idols as some of them did. As the scriptures say, the people celebrated with feasting and drinking, and they indulged in pagan revelry. And we must not engage in sexual immorality as some of them did, causing 23,000 of them to die in one day. Nor should we put Christ to the test, as some of them did, and then died from snake bites. And don't grumble as some of them did, and then were destroyed by the angel of death. These things happened to them as examples for us. They were written down to warn us who lived at the end of the age. If you think you're standing strong, be careful not to fall. The temptations in your life are no different from what others experience, and God is faithful. He will not allow the temptation to be more than you can stand. When you are tempted, he will show you a way out so that you can endure."
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5: In your bulletin, you will find a guideline for the message on rebellion. I would wish that you would take it out of your bulletin and put it in the back of your Bible for next Sunday, because within the past 36 hours, God has changed my plans for this message. The one that I had planned to bring will be delivered next Sunday, I hope, and the one that he has planned to be heard will be delivered today. This does not happen to me very much. When it does, I realize again that I am God's messenger boy, and there is in no sense of that word the idea that I originate what is to be said. Through a very difficult and confidential series of events that have occurred, I have become convinced that something other than what I plan to preach on should be declared. And so what I say to you is fresh off the altar, as it were, and forgive me if I halt on occasion, because I am still formulating some of these thoughts. However, it is certainly a freshly prepared message, I believe, from God. Through the night, it has been in my mind, and through the early morning hours when I was putting the final thoughts together, I became fully aware that it's what God would have said. I have a broken heart. I confess to you, I do not fake it. And one of the prices you pay for having a pastor who doesn't hide is that you get what is there. This is the day I would much prefer to listen than to speak. I do need your prayers very much to say the things that need to be said. I would like to call this talk simply Taking God Seriously. It is delivered on behalf of anyone who is now not doing that. And that includes a lot of people. Without any further introduction, I would like you to turn to the 10th chapter of 1 Corinthians. As all of us listen to what God has to say, and as all of us prepare for an application of what he is saying, it is addressed to Christians because the first verse includes brethren, another word for Christian men and women. And it is something that God does not want us ignorant of, because the first phrase is, I would not, or I do not want you to be unaware. So this is something that is not to be hidden, but it is to be known, and it is for Christians. If you hear this and you are without Christ, please understand what we're talking about is family truth for the 90% or so who hear these words who are in God's family. Because the chapter begins with the word for, it's obviously a continuation of a thought. Another word would be because. And if you begin reading at a sentence that starts with because, you know that you need to go back to see what the thought is. I will save us an enormous amount of time by saying the thought of chapter 9, where this 10th chapter is linked, the thought is self-control. And the upshot of it, or the climax of the 9th chapter, is toward the end of it, if you'll turn back to verse 24. You'll see that the writer is drawing upon the field of athletics as he draws an analogy to the Christian arena. He says in 24, verse 24 of chapter 9, do you not know that those who run in a race all run, but only one receives the prize? When you line up at the starting point and you begin to run, there are many of you, sometime 8, sometime 12, sometime 20, nowadays sometime thousands, but only one wins the race. Then the analogy, you run in such a way that you may win. Not just jog, not just move your legs, not just get across the end, but win. The implied statement is, don't give up. Now, to win a race, as to be involved in any athletic contest for the purpose of winning, you need to be in shape. and that requires self-control. Verse 25, everyone who competes in the games exercises self-control in all things, in diet, in muscle tone, in quickness, in an alert mind, in the rules. All of it requires self-restraint. All of it demands that you get hold of yourself and you prepare for whatever the competition may be. In this case, the Christian life. You don't run haphazardly. You run so as to win. That's the thought. Now, they do it, meaning those that are in the games, they do it for a perishable wreath. Little ivy wreath that is placed on the crown of the head. They become famous in their country. But it's all perishable. It all will burn up in eternity. But you do it for an imperishable reward. Now, 26. Therefore, I run, says Paul, in such a way as not without aim. I box in such a way as not beating the air. I see my opponent and I go for it. It isn't an afterthought. It isn't an haphazard task, this winning. It is something that calls for self-control, for determination. I buffet my body and make it my slave, lest possibly after I have preached to others, I myself should be disqualified. Now, Paul isn't in a game on the Isthmus of Greece. He isn't running in the Olympics. He isn't fighting welterweight. He's in the Christian life, and he says, I get hold of my body, implied, my bodily drives, my greed, my lust, my ambition. I buffet, I beat myself black and blue beneath the eyes, is the word picture. I apply maximum self-control, lest after doing all this God talk, I am a washout. Now, he says, I don't want you to be unaware, in light of this need for self-control, of the illustration that lives in history, namely the people who lived under Moses' leadership at the time of the Exodus. That's chapter 10. Now watch very carefully, you who are engaged in God talk. Those of us who are involved in Bible study. Those of us in Christian ministry. Those of us in Christian homes where prayer at the table is as common as milk or water to drink. Those of you who teach the Bible. Those of you who write Christian literature, those of us who are engaged in any kind of ministry, professional or as a hobby. And that's most of us. I don't want you to be unaware, brothers, about a segment of history that has been preserved for our learning. Now watch it happen. Our fathers were all under the cloud. What a blessing. All passed through the sea. What an experience. All were baptized into Moses in the cloud and in the sea. What a remarkable leader to have as your guide. All our fathers in that day were people who saw that cloud that went over them and led them miraculously with supernatural guidance. Now hear this. And they saw the jaws of bondage break and the strong-willed Pharaoh humbled. They saw supernatural deliverance. as they went through the Red Sea without getting wet. They saw Moses, God's man, who, as close as anyone in the whole of Scripture, saw the face of God. Supernatural leadership. Well, they ate supernatural food, verse 4 or 3. They drank supernatural drink. Manna delivered fresh every morning. Water pouring from the rock in the heat of the desert. All our fathers saw all those things. Good food, good drink, good leadership. Miraculous deliverance. Guidance, cloud by day, fire by night to warm them and to push away the beasts of the desert that would invade their camp. All our fathers were overexposed, if you please. And the rock that was following them was the Messiah. They saw the pre-incarnate Christ at work. What privileges. And they were as common to them for months as today's styles are to your eyes. They never awoke without manna aplenty. They never looked up without the cloud securely there. They never were thirsty without water supernaturally provided. It became the most common thing in the world for them to traffic in the supernatural and the spiritual. It was their thing. Why, you would think God looked on them with such favor. They were inscribed in bronze in the record. No. Verse 5, with most of them, God was not well pleased, for they were laid low in the wilderness, which is a rather picturesque way of saying they were strewn across the desert like litter. Why? Why? Why would a people so blessed be viewed in verse 5 as not well-pleasing to God? Well, if I may jump the gun, they were disqualified because they did not take God seriously. Their overexposure, their ultimate saturation point, resulted in a heart that turned away from God. First secretly, as we'll see, and then a bit more overtly and not so subliminal. And by, it was a lifestyle. All of it, I am sure, acceptable to many other people. Now, these things happen, verse 6, as examples. Tupos, T-U-P-O-S. The Greek word means to strike a blow so as to leave a mark. It's used of Jesus having the print of the nails in his hand. You will someday, as a child of God, see the nail prints and be able to locate right where the nail pierced his palm. It has the tupos. I have in my hand several coins. They all bear an imprint. I have a dime that bears the tupos of Franklin Delano Roosevelt, a nickel that bears the tupos of Thomas Jefferson. There is a die that was stamped on the metal so that it bears the impression. Now, this has been stamped in the record so that the Old Testament bears the stamp, the truth of what occurred. But not just to be read. Look at verse 11. These things happened to them as an tupos, that, and they were written for our instruction, upon whom the end of the ages have come. In other words, those lingering lessons from history are applicable today. Now, don't let that get by you. Instruction is a term that means to place something in the mind. And you and I know that it is the mind that becomes the basis of all decisions the body follows. As one thinks in his mind or heart, so is he, so is the lifestyle that follows. Now, those things were stamped on the record that we might lift the lessons from there and put them in our mind today. It's as clear as I know how to say it. God was not pleased with most of them, even though they witnessed God in the highest form of visibility. You pause and say that having the privilege of good teaching and a Bible in your and my tongue and a choice of churches or classes or support groups or schools guarantees nothing in a lifestyle. As a matter of fact, now hear me well, this is what I want to say carefully. It heightens the peril of it all. The grossest kind of model is the model of hypocrisy. And unless God intervenes and catches a life on the way down so that that life applies self-control to get back on target, we simply, in this oversaturated context, begin to replace life with words and God talk. And before we know it, we can discuss theology in the day and live like the devil at night. We can run circles around the young Christian in the text of Scripture and on the side be pulling off a lifestyle that is altogether the opposite of what that teaching is all about. It is happening continually in this generation. And it is happening in some of your lives. Or God would never have turned my mind in this direction today. You have the cloud, the fire, the water, the deliverance, the leadership, the food, the whole thing in whatever flavor you wish. And in the oversaturation and the overexposure, strangely, the heart tends toward darkness. It begins with an attitude.
3: 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I'm Bill Meyer, urging you to hear Chuck Swindoll explain how to cultivate godliness next weekend on Insight for Living.

0: sharing life, delivering truth, giving hope. And your home for worship and the word on the weekends, K-Wave 107.9. I'm Rory Johnston. It's a pleasure being with you this evening. Coming up next, it's Gracious Words with Cheryl Brodesson. Cheryl Brodesson is bringing us part one of a message about why being born again is essential.
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Today, we're going to look at one of the most important conversations recorded in the Bible. As Jesus speaks with Nicodemus, he reveals the necessity of spiritual rebirth, and we'll discover why new life in Christ is essential for everyone.

0: here's part one of Cheryl's message, titled, You Must Be Born Again.
1: I'm going to ask you kind of a stupid question, but you know, you need at least one stupid question a day. And it's, have you ever considered the difference between a caterpillar and a butterfly? And isn't it so remarkable that every butterfly you see started as a caterpillar, when they are so markedly different than each other? I mean, they don't look alike. They don't have the same lifestyles. And they have different purposes. So caterpillars are earthy. Some of this is going to be really obvious. Yes, Cheryl, they are earthy. They crawl on several legs attached to their stomach. Ho-ho. But a butterfly has wings. Can't you just like, ooh, and flies, right? Caterpillars are voracious eaters. Their appetites are never satisfied. How many of you have read The Hungry, Hungry Caterpillar, a book I highly recommend? Especially if you have grandkids. But they can eat and grow 100 times their original size just by their appetite. But butterflies sip nectar. You know, here you've got this caterpillar. And butterflies sip nectar. I mean, can't you just say, oh, nectar. Mm. They even eat differently. You know, caterpillars munch and butterflies, oh, I love this nectar on this wonderful flower. Caterpillars are pests and destructive in gardens and farms. Farmers hate caterpillars. But butterflies are a blessing to every garden and every farm because they cross-pollinate. So they actually help fruit to grow and, you know, your crops to grow. The environment of a caterpillar is grounded. It maybe consists when they crawl up and they take their bodies and they crawl up to trees and leaves. But the environment of a butterfly is the sky and flowers. Caterpillars see only dimly, using ocelli, which aren't even true eyes. So they really, really can't see that well. But butterflies have compound eyes that allow them to see in many directions. Caterpillars' perspective is ground level. They can only barely make out what's in front of them and just, you know, what's ahead. Just all grounded. They only see earth and earthy things. But butterflies, as they take to the sky, they have a vista that stretches for miles. They can see the sky and they can look down on trees and fields and see where they're going and what's up ahead. Caterpillars have simple antennae for feeling their way through their environment. But butterflies have advanced antennae, longer than a caterpillar's, with clubs at the ends that detect and discern more in their surroundings than a caterpillar possibly could. Caterpillars are vulnerable to many predators, including birds, beetles, wasps, and dragonflies, just to name a few. But butterflies have very few natural enemies. Caterpillars cannot procreate. Only butterflies can. Unfortunately, those of you who are parents know that butterflies give birth to caterpillars. When Paul the Apostle describes what the born-again process is, he uses the Greek word metamorphosis, which even in his culture was only used of caterpillars turning to butterflies. Isn't that amazing? Romans 12:2, and do not be conformed to this world, but be transformed, which is the word metamorphosis, by the renewing of your mind. For a caterpillar to become a butterfly, it must get very tired of its earthy caterpillar existence. It must say, I want to change. Attach itself to a branch, a twig, or leaf. Wrap itself up in a chrysalis. Butterflies are not cocoons. That's for moths. Butterflies have chrysalis. Isn't that prettier than cocoon? Butterflies have chrysalis. But inside the chrysalis, an amazing feat is taking place. The hormones in the caterpillar begin to eat up the old caterpillar cells. At the same time, these new cells are created that begin to regenerate, and they begin to turn into and form wings and the antennae and new legs that are attached to the thorax, not the stomach. They begin to open up the eyes and create these compound eyes. All of this, in fact, scientists often describe the work as inside that chrysalis. It's almost as if the butterfly is melting away. I'm sorry, the caterpillar is melting away, and the butterfly is being formed. And when the butterfly begins to eat at the chrysalis and begins to come out, it has to let its wings dry in the sun. And it just has to let the moisture just dry off, practice a little bit. And then as the sun fully shines on the butterfly, it takes to the air and begins to soar. That is a born-again caterpillar. That's what happens. I'm going to pray. Father, as we study born again and this experience, may we fully enter into what you have done to us, the miracle that has taken place in each one of us. Father, we thank you that by your grace, you melt away those sinful cells, that you destroy them, eating them up with the new life, with the regeneration of the Holy Spirit, Lord, that new work taking place in our chrysalis, Lord. Thank you for the possibility of being forgiven. Thank you, Lord, not only the possibility, but the reality of being forgiven and made new. Thank you for the new perspective, the new lifestyle, the new purposes, the new blessings and the fruitfulness that you bring to our lives, Lord, through this wonderful experience of being born anew through the Holy Spirit. We thank you. We praise you. We ask you to clarify all of this because of what Jesus has done for us through his life, his death, his resurrection, and his ascension to the right hand of you as he makes constant intercession for us, sending us the Holy Spirit. Thank you. Amen. So, born again means an extreme change in habits, habitat, diet, purpose, as well as change in priorities, sensitivities, and proclivities. I just wanted to say that word. Proclivities. Some of you, you know, I was born again, I think, when I was 2 or 3 or 4. My mother wouldn't have it any other way. And so I grew up, or my father, I grew up knowing Jesus. So I was never aware of a change. It was more of a slow change with me. You know, I was still, even though born in the house of Chuck Smith, I was still very self-centered and self-absorbed. Ask my brothers and they'll tell you I was spoiled and I loved it, being spoiled. My parents didn't have any money to spend on them, but they had a little to spend on me. Barbie had just come out. It was the 60s. So everybody in the church, because by this time they're outgrowing their Barbies, they gave me their Barbies. My Ken was missing an arm, but other than that, I had just about everything. I just pretended he was a Vietnam vet. Come back from the war to his family. But I had like the Barbie. It was all made out of cardboard. Those of you who are older, you remember when every accessory of Barbie, except for her case, was made out of cardboard. And you had this thing that you would stick Barbie on, like she had places for her feet, and you would turn this crank and she would be like this. You know, she was modeling her Barbie clothes. Oh, but we didn't have bendable legs, remember? Bendable arms and bendable legs only came out later in the 60s. You don't know how blessed you are, you younger women. I remember when the Barbie came out with the real eyelashes, and you could trade in your old Barbie for a bendable Barbie with eyelashes. And I went to Savon's drugstore, and I turned in one of those Barbies that I had been given by one of the church girls. And I got my Barbie with the real eyelashes. I mean, you could even feel them. this has nothing to do with my Bible study. I am so off right now with Barbie. She'll do that to you. She is such a distraction. And then you have the, you know, but oh, that's about my born again experience. It was slowly, surely going the direction towards the Lord, the conviction of sin and saying, ooh, I don't want that on me. And then the life of the Spirit, taking that on a little at a time, growing in Jesus. But Brian, my husband, see, I used to listen to the testimonies at Calvary. Every Monday night, Dad would have people give their testimony, how they came to Jesus. And they'd be up there and they'd be like, yesterday I was a heroin addict, but then Jesus came to me. I came off the drugs right away, and I just want to serve Jesus for the rest of my life. And you can see the difference, right? The radiance. You know, one girl, she's like, I was a prostitute. I'm like, I didn't even know what that was. I'm like 10, like, whoa. You know, whatever that was, wasn't good. But she had so changed. On these stories of these dynamic changes that had happened. Well, I didn't have a dynamic born again story. I made up one when we were witnessing in Palm Springs. You know that. I've told you this story before. Remember when we had hippies for Sunday school teachers and we went on junior high retreats, it was not to a conference center or a campground. It was to a church and you brought your sleeping bags and you didn't shower all weekend and they dropped you off in Palm Springs and said, your activity today is witness, right? And so I just thought witnessing was having a testimony. So I said, you know, these kids were doing drugs. I went up to them and I said, hey, Jesus is better than drugs. And they said, what do you know? And I said, I've done it all. Bill Welsh, who is now a pastor in Huntington Beach, was one of my junior high teachers. And he showed me in the Good News for Modern Man Bible in Romans how we are not to lie in order to lead someone to Jesus. And I was like, whoa, I never knew that was there. So I lost my testimony at 12. But I married a testimony. I married such an incredible testimony. Brian doesn't share it, and I want him to share his testimony because all of you will be amazed. Brian is one of the most gentle, loving, compassionate people I've ever met in my life. That's why I've kept him for 43 years, and he ain't going nowhere. I absolutely love him because he cares so deeply and he loves Jesus with all of his heart, soul, mind, and strength. And I love a man like that who seeks to please God first and foremost. That one time I said, you know, like, why do you love me? And he's like, because Jesus gave me love for you. I'm like, no, no, no, that's good and that's very spiritual. But why? Like, tell me something, you know? What drew you to me, you know? Yeah, like, why am I better than every other woman in the world? And he said, because I was called to marry you. I said, you're making me really mad now. I want to be more than a call in your life. And he said, don't you understand, Cheryl? Everything else can fail and fall short. But God gave me this incredible love for you. God called us to be married, and that's unbreakable. I was like, okay, you win. I will accept that. He had this trajectory. When I first met his mom and she told me what her life had been like growing up, I cried. Brian's whole family, his father was in foster care. He had a brother that got hit by a car. This is Brian's dad. When he was just a kid, there were five brothers. One got hit by a car. They all became alcoholics by the time they were 20. Every Christmas in Brian's life was tragic. Every Christmas. Every Christmas had the police ended up being called for some reason or another because the uncles would get drunk and start brawling. Or his mom remarried a man who was not the easiest to get along with, didn't like her spending money on her children, even though she was the one making that money. At one point, she went to go visit her father who had remarried, and his stepson burned down the house rather than see Brian get a gift for Christmas. The trajectory of that family on both sides was pain, and it was leading to more pain and death and more death. She had a little boy, was a relative. She was pregnant with her fifth child, and the little boy came up and kicked her in the stomach. This is my mother-in-law. and the baby died, and she had to carry it full term. The trajectory was so sorrowful, so terrible, so heartbreaking, until Brian's mom called Brian and said, they won't let me take communion at the church because I'm divorced. She said, the priest and the nuns are so mean to me. And Brian said, you know, Mom, you ought to go to a Calvary chapel. They accept everybody. They'll let you do communion there. She was hungering to take communion. She went to Calvary Chapel. She heard the gospel for the first time. She went forward, responded, and she called Brian up and said, you need to go to Calvary. They're teaching the Bible. He says, Mom, I'm okay. Catholic Church lets me take communion. I'm all right. I'm still in there. He was leading the choir at St. Bonaventure's. He was a good, well, really, you know, a good, bad Catholic boy. He had a lifestyle of partying. His language was terrible. He had a violent nature. He was known for beating up people on the beach and being a surfer from Huntington Beach. He always had a chip on his shoulder, just a huge chip. He said that every morning he would get up, look in the mirror, and swear to himself that someday he would grow up and kill his stepfather. He became a Golden Gloves boxer when he was only in his teens, going boxing. The same coach, George Letka, who was Sugar Ray Leonard's coach, was Brian's coach. They called him the baby face assassin. He never lost a bout because he would go in there and say, you're my stepfather. And then he would just, the rage would come in him. And then a friend of his said, Brian, have you ever thought about being born again? Because Brian would witness to people, even though he wasn't born again. And Brian said, I don't even know what that is. And so his friend explained, it's giving Jesus control of your life. You just pray and you say, Lord, forgive my sins. You died on a cross to forgive my sins. Now come into me and live in me. And Brian said, just a minute. Took the phone, because he didn't like this guy that much. Took the phone, cradled it against his chest and said, Jesus, forgive my sins. Because you died on the cross to forgive my sins. Live in me. My life is no longer mine. It's yours. I give it all away. And he got back on the phone and said, yeah, I've done that. But he said the change was instant. He said all the language he used was just gone. No one had to say, don't use that word, don't use this word. As Christians, we don't use this list of words. Nobody had to do it. It was gone. He hit his hand. He was a plumber, and he hit his hand with a thumb. He hit his thumb with some instrument. It was a plumber's tool. One of those wrenches things that they have. And it really hurt. And he's just like, oh, man, that hurts. And everyone's looking at him. Because Brian was the one with the temper, and it's gone. A friend of his went surfing with him, and it was New Year's Eve, which is Brian's birthday. And this guy's surfboard went into Brian's ankle and split it open. And Gordon, the guy who was surfing with Brian, said, oh, this guy's going to get it now. It's going to happen now. Because he had seen Brian's violence on the beach before. And the guy paddled over to Brian, said some choice words. Brian looked at him and said, I forgive you, man, because of Jesus Christ. I forgive you because he's forgiven me. Paddled into shore. Paramedics came. Gordon rode with him all the way to the hospital. And Gordon said, whoever Jesus is, I just know I want him because the change in you is so profound. That night, Gordon went to my dad's New Year's Eve service and gave his life to Jesus. He's now a Presbyterian pastor, just for the record.

0: gave his life to Jesus. He's now a Presbyterian pastor, just for the record. Jesus changes us from the inside out. That's what it is to be born again. It's to have that sin eaten up and the new cells begin to regenerate, turning us from earthly, voracious, self-seeking, self-centered individuals into beautiful, fluttering, sky-loving, flower-sipping butterflies. That's what the born-again experience is. So in our house this week in John 3, verses 1 through 21, a Pharisee comes to visit Jesus at night. Now, many read too much into it. He didn't want to be seen with Jesus. Probably that could be, but it could also be that it was so hot in Israel that all conversations and most meetings took place on the roof at night because it was cooler and breezes were blowing and it was easier to talk. Perhaps he went at night just because he wanted time alone with Jesus, just to ask the questions that were in his heart. You know, we need those times alone with Jesus where we can be brutally honest. And that's what we find this Pharisee doing. Now, Pharisees were the ones who sought to meticulously keep the law. They were first formed in what we call the intertestament times, during the time you might have heard of the Maccabees. So this is the time after the last book, Malachi, when the canon of the Old Testament was closed. It was when Israel had resettled in the room, and Alexander the Great had died, and he had two generals. One was Ptolemy, and the other was Seleucus, and they began to fight over the territory of Israel. And from the Seleucids, a man rose up called Antiochus Epiphanes, and he began to persecute the Jews that would not become secularized and become Greeks. In fact, Antiochus Epiphanes even offered a pig on the altar in the temple, the altar that was just reserved for lambs and rams and bulls. So he desecrated the temple. This was a time when a certain sect called the Pharisees rose up and they said, we're going to keep the word of our God, even if it means death. We're going to hold to the word of God. We're going to scrupulously study it. We're going to obey our Lord, and we are going to walk with God no matter what the cost. And many Pharisees died during these times. But what happened as the Romans came in and they eased the pressure on these believers, they said, you can practice your religion as long as you give, you know, allegiance to Rome and pay your taxes, we will give you freedom. And there were deals made between Rome and the religious leaders in Jerusalem so that they continued to practice and could continue to practice their religion. They could sacrifice, they could have baptisms. And Rome said, we'll leave you alone. We'll just leave you alone. And during that time, when they had the protection of Rome, the Pharisees became more and more rigid. And a band called the Sadducees, which were secularized, they were more leaning towards the Greeks. They arose saying, we can be religious leaders too. And you had this tension between the Pharisees and the Sadducees. And altogether, they're called the Sanhedrin, or the religious rulers of Israel. So you've got these two extremes. You've got all these different rabbis with different opinions about how you keep the law, what the Sabbath really meant, what bearing a burden was. But as I said, having begun with the right motives, these Pharisees became very exclusive, very judgmental, very closed-minded, very hypocritical, very prideful in the extreme, because they were trying to keep the law without the Spirit of God.
1: Jesus didn't come merely to improve our lives. He came to make us new. Through faith in him, we receive a new heart, a new nature, a new relationship with God. May we continually trust in his transforming work and walk in the new life he provides.

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1: 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Coming up next is the Word for Today with Pastor Chuck Smith. 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
3: If you just read some of these Gnostic Gospels, you will immediately sense these are not the same as Scripture. 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They're the most bizarre things. At the end of the Gospel of Thomas, Jesus tells the disciples that he's going to change Mary to be a man so that she can inherit glory like them. 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
4: they
3: have in the New Testament.
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0: Welcome to The Word for Today, featuring the Bible teaching ministry of Pastor Chuck Smith, founder of the Calvary Chapel Movement. 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Our study today picks up in the book of 1 Peter, chapter 4, verse 7, as we follow along with today's lesson. 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
1: The second effect of believing that the Lord is going to come at any time is a purifying effect within our lives. John said, in speaking of the Lord's return, "Beloved, now are we the sons of God. It doesn't yet appear what we're going to be, but we know when He appears, we're going to be like Him, for we shall see Him as He is. He that has this hope in Him purifies himself, even as He is pure." So this hope of the Lord's return is a purifying hope, because we want to be walking in holiness and purity when our Master comes for us. So, the end of all things is at hand. "Be ye therefore sober, watch unto prayer." Be alert, be ready, be watching. And above all things, everything else, at the top of the list, have fervent love among yourselves. Now, this word love is the word agape, our New Testament word which speaks of divine spiritual love. It isn't the word eros. And don't misinterpret this word. Have fervent love, that is, godly love, divine love, which goes much further than any other kind of love, among yourselves. For love shall cover the multitude of sins. You know, it's interesting. When you really love someone, how little you see of their faults. Or maybe that should be rephrased. How little their faults bother you. You probably see more. But your willingness to overlook the flaws, the faults, because of your love. Love bears all things. It believes all things. It hopes all things. When you're lacking in love for someone, it's amazing how much their faults irritate you. And that's why we're to have this fervent love for each other, because this kind of love overlooks, it covers a multitude of sins. Use hospitality, one toward another, without grudging. Several years ago, in our second pastorate, which was in Tucson, Arizona, we had many men who were attending our church who were in the service. They were stationed there at Davis Motham Air Base. We had one fellow, a sergeant, who was an interesting person. And he and his wife were very faithful in attendance. Oh, I really don't know how to describe them. But, maybe just by an incident, you can sort of catch the picture. They were constantly fighting. And one night she tried to lock him out of the house. And so he came through the window, broke the window, the screen came on through, and gave her a shiner like you can't believe. And she came, and this huge shiner, just all puffed closed and huge swelling, and started telling me of all of the abuse that she had received from him, verbal and physical. And I, being just a young pastor, said, well, maybe you should consider leaving him. And she said, but I love the guy. Well, go ahead, live with him, you know what I mean. But they invited us over for Sunday dinner after church. And so they had a very delicious pot roast. And they asked if we would like seconds. So I thought I was being polite, and I said, oh, yes, that's great. And so they gave seconds. And as I was eating the seconds, he said, used to be that a roast like this would last us all week, but I see this one's not going to, you know. And so he was showing hospitality, but he was grudging. Now, Peter says, be hospitable, but don't be grudging about it. As every man has received the gift. Now, interestingly enough, hospitality is one of the gifts. There are people who just have the gift of hospitality. My dad and mom were that way. They had the gift of hospitality. Whenever we had an evangelist in town, they always had him over for dinner. They had the gift of hospitality. And there are many people that just have this gift of hospitality. And it is a gift of God. So, as every man has received the gift, even so minister the same one to another as good stewards of the manifold grace of God. God has made us the stewards of His manifold grace. God has been very gracious to us, very forgiving, very kind. And I am to be a steward. God has entrusted me with this wonderful grace. I'm a steward. And a steward is one who is in charge and oversees the resources of another. And so I am to oversee the resources of God's grace and to show God's grace to others in the gifts that God gives to me, using them to minister unto others. And so whatever gift that God has given unto us, and He's given to all of us certain gifts, everyone in the body of Christ is a minister of Jesus Christ. The word minister means servant. We've all been called to serve our Lord Jesus Christ. We say Lord, and that's exactly what it means. He is the Lord or the master over our lives. We've been called to serve Him. Now, we are not all called to serve Him in the same capacity. There are many areas of service and many different gifts that God gives to us to enable us to fulfill our service unto Him. And so with some, there is that gift of hospitality. There is the gift of showing mercy. There is the gift of giving. And people are blessed with different kinds of gifts, but they are all to be used for the benefit of the whole body of Christ as we serve one another through the gifts that God has given to us. So one of the gifts, of course, is that of speaking the word of God. So he that speaketh, let him speak as the oracles of God. And the oracle, logia, was oracle was actually one who the Greeks thought was the voice of God speaking through humans. And so they had these people who are like the New Age channelers. And they would go into sort of a trance and this strange voice would come out of them that the Greeks interpreted as the voice of God. And whenever they were going to purchase a house or sell something or make an important decision, they would go to the oracles and they would pay huge sums for the oracle to speak to them, to give them the words of the gods for the guidance and the direction for their lives. When we were in Greece, we visited the site of the Oracle of Delphi. And we saw the place where the oracle sat, and we saw the ruins of the temple and the amphitheater and all there at Delphi, where hundreds of people would come to receive guidance and direction from the gods through this supposed oracle that was there. And this voice would speak to them, and it's sort of a shielded, and they would come and they'd ask their question, and this voice would come out, supposedly directing them. Much like, I think, the TV psychics today, you know, where you call in and the psychic's supposed to guide you in your love life or whatever. And I saw where they hire people off the streets to be psychics, to answer the phones, and they give you a training to, you know, how to answer people and how to lead them on and make them think that you have insight for them. But such was the oracle in those days. Now, it was supposedly or thought to be the word of God coming through an individual. So if you speak as an oracle of God. That is, speak the word of God to people. What I have to say is of little merit or value. The best way I can help you is to tell you what God's word has to say. It's interesting to me that in our program, To Every Man an Answer, so often the questions are questions for which there is not a biblical answer, and people are wanting your opinion on a subject. But my opinion is no better than anybody else's opinion. It's only that, just an opinion of man. My opinion is worthless. What we need is God's word to guide us. And that's why we seek to give to you the word of God and stick to the word of God as close as possible. Where God speaks, I want to speak. Where God is silent, I am wise if I keep silent. And just share. And so if you speak, speak as an oracle of God. If you minister, and that is using the word in the sense of serve, as all of us are ministers, all of us are servants, let him do it as of the ability that God gives to you, which of course means that in whatever area that God has given me talent, I serve him with that area of my giftedness. According as God has gifted us, so we serve. With the ability that God gives. that God in all things may be glorified through... Now, it is fascinating to me how that God has gifted different people with different types of gifts. And I can appreciate the gifts that God has bestowed upon different people. I love to watch people who are gifted. I love to listen to gifted musicians. I love to watch a gifted artist as they paint. I love to see people who are gifted and skilled in the various crafts and all. And I watched with amazement what they're able to do. On New Year's Eve, I was fascinated with this potter and the shaping of that vessel and all. And to see the gift that this man had and watch him as he exercised that gift. Not everyone has the same gift. Some people can draw a dog that looks like a dog. And some people, when they draw a dog, you wonder, what is that? And people are just gifted in these various things. And so I am to use the gifts of God, recognizing that this isn't me. This isn't something that I have because I studied, but this is just something that God has given me a natural aptitude toward this. And if I am especially gifted, it's because God has given me that ability and that gifting. And thus I do it for the glory of God. I seek to bring glory to God through the exercise of my gift. And as Paul said, what do you have but what you have received? And if you have received it, then why do you boast as though you didn't receive it? It's interesting, but our first reaction and response to a real heavy trial is that, man, of all the people in the world, I don't think anybody's ever had anything like this. You know, some strange thing is happening to me. We just don't understand why God's people have to suffer. That's a real enigma unto us. Because we believe that God is love. We believe that God loves us supremely. If God loves me so much, why would he allow me to suffer? That doesn't seem consistent with love. If I love someone, I want to save them from suffering. I want to keep them from suffering. And that is how we so often spoil our kids rotten, is that we want to protect them from the consequences of wrong actions. And in our protection, not letting them experience and know that certain things bring certain consequences, they only go further and deeper into their state of rebellion. When I was pastoring in Tucson many years ago, received a call one night from one of the young men in the church. Pastor Chuck, I need your help. I said, well, what is it? He said, I'm down here in jail and I need $50 to bail me out. Well, what are you in jail for? Oh, there was a pie truck and the door was not locked, and so we got in and started eating some of the pies, and the police came and, you know, and I need $50 bail. So Kay said, well, what are you going to do, Chuck? I said, well, we can't let him spend the night in jail. I mean, that's a horrible place, you know. We'll you know, scrape up the money and somehow we'll, you know, go down and get him out. And so we went down and we bailed him out. And, of course, he was tearful and, oh, thank you, I'll never do that again and so forth. We bailed him out. He didn't experience the real consequences of his activity. So, not much after that, I got this call again. Voice with tears. Pastor Chuck, need your help. $100 bail this time. And this went on as the family and those continued to bail him out. The offenses became more serious until he got into the thing of stealing cars, but it was joyriding. Oh, well, you know, after all, kid, you know, joyriding, you know. And so he was sentenced. Actually, we moved from Tucson over to California, and he moved over too. And so he was living in Riverside. We were in Corona. And he was, you know, stealing cars, and he got caught in one of these traps where all the cars were. He tried to turn around and the police pulled him over. And he had several stolen jackets that he had taken out of the cars that he had stolen. He didn't take them for joyrides, but then he'd take stuff. And so he was sent to Blythe for 6 months. And there he learned his mistakes. They told him, the other prisoners, hey man, you're crazy for stealing, you know, 16 different cars that he got caught for. He said, well, all you need to do is just steal one car and steal the license plates off of another car and put the license plates on it. And, you know, they don't trace it. That is before the computers. So I get this call, Pastor Chuck, help me, you know. And actually, when he got out of Blythe, he came over to our house in a stolen car to visit us. And Kay said, where did you get that car? Oh, Sister Smith, you don't think I would, oh, you know, how could you think that of me, you know? And within a week or so, he was caught in this car, but he had driven it to Tucson to bring his sister over, so now it was a federal offense. And he was sent to a federal penitentiary in Oklahoma because it was taking stolen property across the state line. Hopefully he learned his lesson. I didn't receive any more calls anyhow. I don't know where he is now. But by coddling, by keeping them from experiencing the consequences, by keeping them from suffering, we think that we are helping. But oftentimes we are hurting them and harming them because they are not learning the consequences of wrong actions. God loves us, and whom the Lord loves, he chastens. And where others might be able to get by with things, God won't let you get by with it because you're his child. And that is not to say, and certainly I don't want to infer, and I definitely do not believe it, that suffering is the consequence of some sin in our lives. That was the mistake that Job's friends made when they saw the suffering of Job. The Bible just tells us concerning suffering that it is God's way of purifying our lives. Consider it not strange concerning the fiery trial which is to try you, as though some strange thing has happened to you. But rejoice, inasmuch as you are partakers of Christ's sufferings, that when his glory be revealed, you may be glad also with exceeding joy. So when we suffer, and it is possible that we will suffer for righteousness' sake. The world hates the righteousness of Jesus Christ. It is a condemning thing to them. And there are many believers today who are suffering tremendously for their faith in Jesus Christ and for their commitment to Jesus Christ. And Peter is writing, just as the great persecution under Nero has begun in Rome, and it will spread throughout the Roman Empire. And so they are sort of almost words prophetic of the suffering that the church was going to experience under Imperial Rome, under this madman known as Nero. So don't consider it strange concerning the fiery trials which are to try you. But rejoice, you're partakers of Christ's suffering. And when his glory shall be revealed, you will be glad also with exceeding joy. Paul said, we know that the present sufferings are not worthy to be compared with the glory that shall be revealed. For the light affliction, which is but for a moment, worketh an exceeding eternal weight of glory. So we look at suffering as part of the refining process of God in our lives. Out from the mine and the darkness, out of the damp and the mold, out from the fiery furnace cometh each grain of gold. Crushed into atoms and leveled down to the humblest dust, with never a heart to pity, with never a hand to trust. Molten and hammered and beaten, seemeth it ne'er to be done? Oh, for such fiery trial, what hath the poor gold done? Oh, 'twere mercy to leave it down in the damp and the mold. If this is the glory of living, then better to be dross than gold. Under the press and the roller, into the jaws of the mint, stamped with an emblem of freedom, with never a flaw or a dent. Oh, what joy the refining, out of the damp and the mold, and stamped with the glorious image, oh, the beautiful coin of gold. And so God puts us through the refining process, and sometimes we feel like we've been hammered on and beaten down and all, but God is going to imprint on us his image, that image and that likeness. And that's part of the process of bringing me into the image of Jesus Christ. If you be reproached for the name of Christ, happy are ye. Jesus said, oh, how happy is the man who is persecuted for righteousness' sake. Rejoice and be exceeding glad, for great is your reward in heaven. Peter is picking up on the words of Jesus from the Sermon on the Mount. For the Spirit of glory and of God rests upon you. On their part, he is evil spoken of. Those that are persecuting or bringing persecution upon you. But on your part, he's glorified. But let none of you suffer as a murderer, as a thief. There's no blessing or joy in that. Or as an evildoer, or as a gossiper. And it's interesting, look what he puts gossip in the list with. Murders, thieves, evildoers, and gossipers. It's not a list that you want your name associated with. Yet if any man suffer as a Christian, let him not be ashamed, but let him glorify God on this behalf. For the time has come when the judgment must begin at the house of God. And if it begins at us, what shall the end be of them that obey not the gospel of God? The purifying processes, judgment begins at the house of God. God wants to purify his church. And thus he begins his work here. But if the judgment begins here, where do you suppose? I mean, here we are seeking to live a good life, a righteous life, do the right thing. And God begins that work of refining right here. What will be the end of the ungodly, those that obey not the gospel? And if the righteous scarcely be saved. One day, a rich young ruler came running up to Jesus, fell on his knees, and he said, "Good master, what good thing must I do to be saved?" And Jesus said, "Well, keep the law." He said, "Which ones?" And Jesus quoted to him from the second table of the law, the duties that God requires of us towards each other. Thou shalt not steal, commit adultery, and lie, and things of this nature. He said, "Lord, I've done all of these from my youth up. What lack I yet?" Jesus said, "Well, if you would be perfect, go and sell everything you have and give the money to the poor and come and follow me, and you'll have great treasure in heaven." We read that he went away sad because he had great riches. And Jesus, turning to his disciples, said, "How difficult it is for a rich man to enter into the kingdom of heaven." And then he sort of modified it. He said, "How difficult it is for those who trust in riches to enter the kingdom of heaven. It is easier for a camel to go through an eye of a needle than for a rich man to enter the kingdom of heaven." The disciples were amazed, and Peter expressed their dismay when he asked, "Lord, who then can be saved?" I mean, you're talking about something impossible, a camel going through. Who can be saved? And Jesus said, "With men, it's impossible. Man cannot save himself." This guy was looking for some good work. "Man cannot save himself. All of the good works in the world won't save you." But Jesus said, "With man it is impossible, but with God all things are possible." The possibility of your being saved takes a miracle of God. You can't do it yourself. With man it's impossible, but with God all things are possible. If the righteous scarcely be saved. It's only through Jesus Christ that any of us can hope for salvation. Then where shall the ungodly and the sinner appear? We barely make it in. Where are they going to appear? Wherefore, let them that suffer according to the will of God commit the keeping of their souls to him in well-doing as unto a faithful creator. If I am suffering according to the will of God, my attitude is to commit myself unto God. He's faithful. He is a faithful creator. He has allowed this to come into my life for a divine purpose that I may not understand. It is not necessary that I do understand, but it is necessary that I just say, "Well, Lord, if this is what you have for me, here I am." And I commit the issues unto the Lord. He is a faithful creator. He has good reason to allow it to happen. And so I commit myself unto Him as a faithful Creator. God has not promised skies always blue, flower-strewn pathways all our lives through. God has not promised sun without rain, joy without sorrow, peace without pain. God has not promised we shall not know toil and temptation, trouble and woe. He has not told us that we shall not bear many a burden and many a care. God hath not promised smooth roads and wide, swift, easy travel, needing no guide, light for the way, grace for the trials, help from above, unfailing sympathy, undying love. He'll be with us. No matter what we go through, He is there. I just commit myself unto Him, Lord. My life is in Your hands. You take care of it. 1 Peter chapter 5. Peter has been talking about suffering and how that Christ is really our example of suffering and how that it is possible to suffer though the suffering is not really deserved or something that is caused by you. And Jesus surely the classic example there. So in chapter 5, he now addresses the elders. The word is presbyteros, the overseers, those men who were in charge of the affairs of the church. And it is interesting that this concept of elders is something that was throughout the Old Testament. Each city had its elders, those men who would sit in the gate and who would judge the affairs of the city. You remember when Moses came to the place where taking the oversight of the people actually became too great a task. From morning till evening, Moses sat in judgment as a long line of people were waiting to interview him and to have him settle the disputes and the affairs. And so finally, the Lord said to Moses, bring 70 men, elders of Israel, into the tent of congregation. I'll take the spirit that I put on you, I'll put on them. So the idea of the elders, the overseers, the older men, to govern and to guide the affairs, was something that was predominant in the Old Testament and also in the New Testament. Everywhere Paul went, he established elders to oversee the churches in the various, in every city, there were elders who were overseeing the church. When we get to heaven, John wrote about it in Revelation chapter 4, around the throne of God, there are 24 lesser thrones upon which sit the 24 elders. And so we'll find out more about them when we get to heaven. We know that they sort of were giving John a guided tour or giving John explanations of the things that were going on in the heavenly scene. And so they are the overseers, those men who were in charge. The elders which are among you, I exhort, who also is the Pope. And who also is an elder. Now notice he doesn't say Pope. He says, I'm just an elder. He doesn't put himself on an elevated position above the others. I'm one of the overseers. And that's all that he doesn't try to exalt himself or whatever, but I'm just exhorting you because I also am an elder and I'm a witness of the sufferings of Christ. Peter when Jesus was arrested, followed afar off through the crowd to the court of Caiaphas, he saw Jesus as he was being buffeted, as he was being mocked, and he saw the suffering of the Lord. We are told that many of the disciples stood afar off when Jesus was crucified, and no doubt Peter was one of those who was standing afar off watching the crucifixion of Jesus. So he says that he was a witness of the sufferings of Christ, but he was also a partaker of the glory that shall be revealed. There on the Mount of Transfiguration, when Jesus was transfigured before Peter, James, and John, his raiment began to shine like the sun, and Peter saw him. It was Peter who said, "Oh Lord, it's good for us to be here. Let's build three tabernacles, one for you, one for Elijah, one for Moses." And he saw the transfiguration of Jesus. He'll speak about that again in the second letter. But he was a witness of the glory. He's a partaker, he said, of the glory that shall be revealed. The glory in which they saw Jesus was his pre-incarnate glory, and the glory that we shall see him in when we get to heaven. Jesus prayed, "Father, glorify me with the glory that I had with you before the world ever was." And so we will see him in his glory. Peter had a little foretaste there on the Mount of Transfiguration. Now to the elders, what is his exhortation? Number one, feed the flock of God which is among you. You remember in John chapter 21 that after his resurrection, Jesus showed himself unto his disciples there at the Sea of Galilee. Peter was there. They were waiting for Jesus. He had told them to go up to the Galilee. He would meet them there. One more time back around the Sea of Galilee where they spent most of their time together. And as they were waiting for Jesus and he didn't show up when they were expecting him, Peter said, "Well, I'm going fishing." You remember the others said, "Well, we'll go with you." And they went out and they fished all night but caught nothing. In the morning, Jesus stood on the shore, but they didn't know or recognize that it was Jesus. But he called out to them across the water, "Catch anything?" And they responded, "No." He said, "Well, cast your nets on the other side." That must have sort of hit a familiar note in their minds, because he had told them that on an earlier occasion when he first called them to leave their nets and follow him. So they cast their nets on the other side. Immediately they were filled with great fish, insomuch that they had difficulty pulling the net into the little ship. And when they saw that they could not pull in the nets because of the multitude of fish, John said, "Peter, it's the Lord." And you remember, Peter dove in, grabbed his fisher's coat, threw it around him, dove in and swam to shore while the rest of the disciples came rowing in a little boat, pulling the net with them. They found that Jesus already had breakfast ready, fish there on the coals. And then he said to them, "Come and eat." And turning to Peter, he said, "Peter, do you love me more than these?" Peter said, "Yes, Lord, you know I love you." He said, "Feed my sheep, my little lambs." The second time Jesus said, "Peter, do you love me more than these?" And he said, "Yes, Lord, I do. He said, tend or shepherd over my sheep. Third time he said, Peter, do you love me more than these? And again, Peter said, Lord, you know all things. And Peter was hurt that the third time Jesus would say, do you love me? And he said, Lord, you know all things. You know I do love you. And he said, feed my sheep. Now Peter is passing on that same exhortation. Now in John, there's a play on words that comes out in the Greek language. It doesn't come out in the English. The two words for love are being employed here. One is the phileo, which is a love that we experience on an emotional level. It's the, well, phileo adelphos is the love of the brothers. Philadelphia, love of brothers. Phileo adelphos. And it is sort of a brotherly love or a familial love. But there is another Greek word for love, and that is the agape, and that is fervent love. Complete love. Now, Jesus employed the word agape, which is that fervent love. Peter, do you have a fervent love for me? Peter's response is, Lord, you know that I am your friend, basically. Phileo, I have this friendly love for you. Jesus again said, well, Peter, do you agape? Do you love me with this fervent love? And again, Peter said, Lord, you know I'm your friend. I have this affection. The third time Jesus used Peter's word, he came down to Peter's level. And he said, Peter, do you have an affection for me? Are you really my friend? And that's what crushed Peter, that he forced the Lord down to his level. You know, unfortunately, we oftentimes do that ourselves. The Lord wants to raise us to his level, but many times we force him to come down to our level. The question is, do you love me supremely? Do you love me more than anything else? And it was, lovest thou me more than these, whatever the these might have been. The other disciples or the full net of fish. Do you love me supremely? And so often we're saying, well, Lord, you know, I'm with you. I'm on your side. And sometimes we find it difficult to rise to the level that he is wanting to bring us to. That is of complete love, total abandonment to him. Peter couldn't rise to that at that time. But Jesus commissioned Peter, and this is, to me is good. You see, Peter had denied the Lord. He had failed. Utterly failed the test. When it came down to the actual test, Peter failed. Just like Jesus knew he would. Jesus had predicted it. Peter argued with Jesus, denying that he would fail him, but Jesus assured him, you will. And thus, though he had denied his Lord, even taking an oath that he didn't know him, he lied under oath, Jesus was forgiving and willing to restore him. Peter, feed my sheep. Recommission him. You know, sometimes after our failures, we feel, oh, I'm not deserving, I'm not worthy. Well, of course you're not. We never were. It's the grace of God that causes him to use any of us. But so often we seek to disqualify ourselves because of our sense of failure. But Jesus is sort of recommissioning him. You see, Jesus had said to him in the beginning that he should leave his nets and follow me. And he said, I will make you fishers of men. And now he is saying, Peter, I want you to feed my sheep. Tend, watch over my flock.
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1: Father, we thank you for the fact that we can serve you and know that you are watching over us and know that you love us supremely. And therefore, nothing happens in our lives outside of your will. Because you are watching over. We don't understand and we don't know, Father, why this particular trial, why this problem, why the agony and suffering that we feel within, the pain. But Lord, we know that we are yours. And we know that you're a faithful creator, a loving God. And we commit our lives and these issues unto you. And we look to you, Lord, to be with us and to work through these things, your perfect work in our lives, bringing us into conformity to the image of Jesus Christ.

0: conformity to the image of Jesus. And as you stamp his image upon us, thank you, Lord, for the processes by which you conform us into your will. Have thine own way, Lord. Have thine own way. You're the potter. We're the clay. Mold us, shape us, Lord, after your will. In Jesus' name we pray. Amen.
1: 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That's right here on the next edition of The Word for Today. I'm your host, Kathy Parrish. 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
5: Gordon Dahl once wrote this: most middle-class Americans tend to worship their work, work at their play, and play at their worship. 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Now, when that happens, that's when it's bad.

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2: We live in the age of influencers, millions of voices, all polished, all filtered. But let me tell you about a man with no platform, no production team, and no filter, and yet the whole region came out to hear him. I'm Joe Jordan of Fred Jordan Missions. Let's take three. The Bible introduces this man with one powerful line in John chapter 1. It says, "There was a man sent from God whose name was John. John the Baptist lived out in the wilderness and ate locusts and wild honey. He also dressed in camel's hair like an Old Testament prophet, and by every modern standard, nothing about him should have worked. Yet people flocked to John the Baptist because they knew this preacher was different. He wasn't selling anything. He wasn't building a brand. He just spoke the truth. History's had other men like that. Martin Luther, John Wesley, Charles Spurgeon, and D.L. Moody. But Jesus himself said that there wasn't anyone greater than John the Baptist. And here's what made John great. John knew exactly who he was and who he wasn't. He even told the people, I'm not the light of the world. Jesus is the light. I'm just a witness who's pointing you to him. And that's our calling too. In a world where everybody's building their own platform, we're called to be witnesses who testify to what we've seen and heard and to point people to Jesus. And that's what we've done on Skid Row since 1944. Your gift of $35 today will give a child hope and the essentials to go back to school. You can give online at fjm.org. That's fjm.org. Or if you'd rather, mail your gift to Fred Jordan Missions, P.O. Box 12345, Covina, California, 91722. Thank you for helping us declare and demonstrate the love of Jesus to those in need on Skid Row and beyond. And remember, you don't need a microphone, a large following, or a polished message to be used by God. John the Baptist simply knew who Jesus was, and he faithfully pointed others to him. And you can do the same. Wherever God has placed you, your words, your actions, and your testimony can help someone see the light of Jesus. So don't worry about building your own platform. Use the voice God gave you to make Jesus known. I'm Joe Jordan of Fred Jordan Missions. Until next time, keep sharing the truth, keep pointing people to Jesus, and join me again for Take Three.
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4: You're listening to As It Is in Heaven, the Bible teaching ministry of Charb Roterson, lead pastor of Calvary Chapel, Costa Mesa.
5: They are created for so much more. Could we push the needle? As people who believe in the doctrine of the image of God, could we be a community that lives out our identity as image bearers? That we say, not only are we going to bear the image, but we will bear the name. Our image has a name, and we recognize that we belong to Him, and we are inviting others to belong to Him.
4: A couple of the big questions every person asks are, what was I made for, and why am I here? In Genesis chapters 1 and 2, we get a clear view of the purpose of why each one of us was made and what we are here on this planet to do. The answer that Pastor Char is providing for us is essentially that God is the creator of all things, and everything He creates is made to give Him glory. That's why you and I were made to think and act in a way that shows who God is. The image of God is the title of today's teaching, and here's Pastor Char with the conclusion of his message.
5: Now, the final stanza of the creation narrative introduces us to the ultimate climax, the actual ultimate, not just the penultimate, right? And that is the Sabbath day. This day communicates that the cosmos is finished, creation is done, and that the Creator is pleased, and as an expression of His pleasure in His good work, He rests. Now, the narrative tells us again and again that God rests from all of his creating, from all of his doing. But the word rest is often used for when a king sits upon the throne of his kingdom. And so this is really interesting that God is building a kingdom, and then on the seventh day, it's almost as if he is enthroned over his kingdom, this beautiful world that he has made, taking up residence in his creation, sitting, resting on his throne over the cosmos. Now, many theologians have noted that in the Genesis narrative, that what is actually being constructed by God is not just a kingdom, not just a good creation, but in fact, a cosmic temple. Now, we talked about this before, but the ancients believed that temples were not just houses for gods, but they were actually intersections and touch points where heaven and earth met together. Remember the story of Jacob, right? He's in Bethel, the house of God, and he has a dream. And in that dream, there is a ladder that goes up into the heavens, and the angels of God are descending and ascending upon it. And he says, God is in this place, and I did not know it. See, temples, the house of God, is a place where heaven and earth intersect. They come together. And here in the narrative, we have God in the midst of his creation. He is walking and talking with Adam and Eve. He is dwelling with them. Temples are where human and divine meet together. But not only that, each temple would have within it an idol or a selim, an image that would represent to all the worshipers that deity. And so as God is constructing this cosmic temple, he sets up his idol in his cosmic temple so that his idol, his image, his representative would represent him to all of his creation and represent all of his creation back to him. And some have concluded that this is why we have a command, you shall not make for yourself any graven image. Because God has already made for himself an image and something according to his likeness. And it is humans. Lastly, Genesis 2 records that Yahweh puts the humans into the Garden of Eden to tend and to keep it or to guard it. And these two words will be used later to describe the priestly work of the Levites as they keep and guard Yahweh's temple space. It's worship language. Guys, we could talk even more about this, right? Because when Moses is instructed to construct the tabernacle, God wants palm trees and he wants pomegranates and he wants cherubim, mighty angels to be represented. Well, where do we see all this kind of vegetation? Where do we see cherubim guarding the presence of God? We see it in Eden. The temple is a mobile Eden, where Israel will meet with God and God will be in their midst. This is temple language. God has constructed a cosmic temple for humans to image and represent him in, to show who he is to the rest of the created world. Now, when we start to put all of this together, it beautifully, creates for us this tapestry of what humans are made for. And I've mentioned in previous studies that the surrounding nations at that time saw humanity as a sort of afterthought of creation. Humans were created to bear the burdens of the gods so that the gods can rest. And humans were created out of a bloody conflict between the gods. One god kills another god, takes its blood, drops it into the dust, and poof, up come humans. And great, they're here, and the gods are tired, so the humans can do all the gods' work for them, right? So the gods can have rest. But in the creation narrative, God actually creates humans as the pinnacle of his creation and sets them over all the works of his hands. And the question should be, why? And it goes back to the goodness, the kindness of God. I think it was Jonathan Edwards that said, because God is all sufficient in himself, he does not create creation because he needs something. He doesn't create humans because he needs to be worshiped. He needs something from us. So then why does God create at all? God creates to share. God creates out of love. He wants to lavish his love. And so he creates humans to do that. He wants to share. And so he creates humans to share in this beautiful world that he has made. And with us, he wants to partner to make the whole world his dwelling place. And as we continue to read the narrative, that's what we find. You know, Genesis 1 is kind of like the 30,000 foot view of creation. And then Genesis 2 hones in and we see there that there is this garden that God puts the humans in. And the humans are put there to cultivate that garden. And it would seem to extend the border of that garden to the ends of the earth. So remember, as I was saying, God is creating a temple. That's where his presence is with humans in the Garden of Eden. But God has commissioned the humans that they would take the wisdom that God is giving them through his apprenticeship. And they would extend God's rule beyond the garden to the ends of the earth. And you can actually find this idea all throughout the scripture. We've done this before. The cherubim, seraphim cry, holy, holy, holy is the Lord God Almighty. The whole earth is what? The whole earth is filled with his glory. And this is the prophetic vision. This is the ideal of what God intended from the beginning. That not just Eden would be the temple dwelling of God, but that the whole earth would be filled with his glory, and that humans would be the one to accomplish that work along with God. It's this beautiful, holy partnership. Humans are created to rule, to steward over God's good creation. Now, of course, there have been lots of teachings and theological journals that have been written about human stewardship and ruling. And I think sometimes we just get the, well, we have just gotten the idea of humans ruling and having submission wrong. Like when you guys think about submission, the word, like, is that a positive thing? Like if somebody puts you into submission, anybody? Like, I just want you to put me in submission right now. Like, that sounds painful. I don't know if I want that. And I think oftentimes when we think about what God has given to humans, it's almost like a blank check. Like, oh, here's the earth. Do whatever you want with it. And so humans just go out and what do? They destroy the earth and they use it for their own well-being. They use it for their own comfort. They use it to control and to oppress others. And this is what we've seen because of the evil of humanity through sin. But God's original ideal is that humans would rule like he rules. I love the way, again, that Sandra Richter put this in her book, Stewards of Eden. She says, this was the ideal plan, a world in which humanity would succeed in building human civilization in the midst of God's kingdom by directing and harnessing the amazing resources of this planet under the wise direction of their creator. Moreover, as those made in the image of God, humanity is literally installed in the garden for this very task. Here, there would always be enough. Progress would not necessitate pollution. Expansion would not require extinction. The privilege of the strong would not demand the deprivation of the weak. And humanity would succeed in this calling because of the guiding wisdom of their God. This is the ideal from the beginning. Rule as I rule over you. Look at the abundance that God has created. We're told again and again about the lusciousness of the garden. We're told about the natural resources. There's gold, like the gold of Havilah. That gold is good. There's onyx. There's resin. Why are they talking about these weird resources? Because these are the things that humans can cultivate. that through them they can build and they can produce plenty for all, so that the creation might become all that it is meant to be under their rule and stewardship, that it might flourish, that it might experience the fullness of the glory of God. Powerful, powerful stuff here in Genesis.
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5: Now, as I was thinking about all of this, you know, we looked at the relational, substantial, and functional view. Now, if we don't look at those as, well, this is how we bear the image, but as image bearers, what we were intended to do, it's actually really beautiful. First, let's look at the relational view. We are made for God to bear his image, to be in relationship with him and relationship with others. Secondly, the substantial view. We are made to use our incredible and unique intellectual capabilities, rational thought, and ability to discern and pursue the good and right, to learn the righteous and just ways of the Lord. Thirdly, the functional view. We are meant to steward and rule over the created world in righteousness and justice, bringing it to its full potential so that all of creation might recognize the kind and righteous rule of its creator and glorify him. As God's image bearers that inhabit his temple space, humans are meant to rule and steward over all that God has made, bringing it to its full potential and directing all of the created world to recognize and give praise to Yahweh, our loving creator, provider, and sustainer, the great king over all creation. This last week, our staff, we do this on a regular basis. We sit down, we pray, we worship together, and we read a psalm. I can't remember what psalm it was. It was one of the psalms in the 100s. We read it together, and I was noticing how the psalmist is calling the mountains to recognize and worship Yahweh. He's calling the rivers and the seas to recognize and worship Yahweh. And I had in my mind this beautiful picture of, okay, if humans are meant to be priests in God's cosmic temple, can you picture a human as leading and conducting an orchestra of creation, calling upon sun, moon, and stars to recognize and praise the great king, calling upon the creatures of the deep, that whales and sharks and dolphins and fish and shrimp and starfish and whatever else would call upon the name of the Lord, call out with a mighty shout, praise to our God, that the rocks and the hills and the mountains, the rivers, the sea, the snow, the rain, that all cattle and animals, that all of creation would be caught up in this song of the king, that we would praise, recognize, and worship the great king over all. In fact, this is what we find in Psalm 148. Listen to this. Praise Yahweh. Praise Yahweh from the heavens. Praise him in the heights above. Praise him, all his angels. Praise him, all his heavenly hosts. Praise him, sun and moon. Praise him, all you shining stars. Praise him, you highest heavens and you waters above the skies. Let them praise the name of Yahweh, for at his command they were created, and he established them forever and ever. He issued a decree that will never pass away. Praise Yahweh from the earth, you great sea creatures, and all ocean depths, lightning and hail, snow and clouds, storming winds that do his bidding. You mountains and all hills, fruit trees and all cedars, wild animals and cattle, small creatures and flying birds, kings of the earth and all nations, you princes and all rulers on earth, young men and women, old men and children, let them praise the name of Yahweh, for his name alone is exalted. His splendor is above the earth and the heavens, and he has raised up for his people a horn of salvation, the praise of all his faithful servants of Israel, the people close to his heart. Praise Yahweh. It's incredible. Church, and this is the thing. As we think about the implications, the deep implications of the doctrine of the image of God, not one of us are living out the ideal of what God intended for us. Pastor Brian and I were talking beforehand, and he was reminding me of that incredible passage in the book of Hebrews, where it says, we do not see all things put under the feet of humans, but we see Jesus, who is made a little lower than the angels, crowned with glory and honor. And it is through Jesus that this ideal has been brought back on track. Every single one of us, we are living below what God intended for us. He created us to rule in His image. And we are, as a culture, obsessed with image, looking for meaning and purpose and belonging. And we're looking for it in all the wrong places. But as those who know the doctrine of the image of God, what would it look like for you and I to be those who would live out that identity and that ideal, and that we would be those who would invite others to do so by the way we live and interact with them? You know, it's almost like if you could just pull back the veil so that others might see the hidden potential, that they were made for so much more, that you and I could push the needle just a little further to recognize that God has endowed to every single human being His image, His likeness, and they were made to rule. And through Jesus Christ and what He has done, that invitation is available to one day rule and reign with Him as our intended purpose from the beginning. C.S. Lewis, in his essay, The Weight of Glory, he penned such a profound thought, it has never left my thinking since I first read it. He wrote this: it is a serious thing to live in a society of possible gods and goddesses. To remember that the dullest, most uninteresting person you can talk to, and there are plenty out there, may one day be a creature which, if you saw it now, you would be strongly tempted to worship. Or else, a horror and a corruption such as you now meet, if at all, only in a nightmare. For all day long, we are in some degree helping each other to one or the other of these destinations. It is in the light of these overwhelming possibilities, it is with the awe and with the circumspection proper to them, that we should conduct all of our dealings with one another. All friendship, all loves, all play, all politics. There are no ordinary people. You have never talked to a mere mortal. Nations, cultures, art, civilization, these are mortal, and their life is to ours as the life of a gnat. But it is immortals whom we joke with, work with, marry, snub, and exploit. Immortal horrors or everlasting splendors. What incredible implications. We have never met a mere mortal. You have never met an ordinary person. You have only met those who bear the image and likeness of the eternal God and were intended to rule over the cosmos. And what a tragedy that because of human sinfulness, we have fallen from our intended purpose. And thanks be to God that He has come in the person of Jesus Christ, taken on flesh, become human, a middle creature, so that He might bring all middle creatures back into their intended purpose to rule and reign over the cosmos. Church, as we interact with people, the grocery store, does anybody go to the bank anymore? I don't think we do, right? Just do it on your phone? Yeah, okay, great. Maybe we should start going to the bank again. Be those people, right? We go to the bank. We talk to humans in person, face to face, right? But you think about all your interactions, man, just eye contact alone, recognizing you're staring into the face of the image of God in your interactions with people, and that you would treat people in such a way that you would lift their dignity. That you would reveal through your care and concern for them They are created for so much more. Could we push the needle as people who believe in the doctrine of the image of God? Could we be a community that lives out our identity as image bearers, that we say not only are we going to bear the image, but we will bear the name? Our image has a name, and we recognize that we belong to Him, and we are inviting others to belong to Him. Starbucks for 3.5 years, actually maybe longer than that. It was a trial. And you have difficult people all the time, you stressed out people, and then you got your pleasant customers. And you know, the temptation, like anywhere, like what? You treat the nice customers nice and you treat the rude customers rudely. It's just what you do, right? Like, oh, mocha frappuccino, huh? Decaf, huh? Not today. Or whatever, right? Years ago, though, as I was working at Starbucks, and I was doing it just out of necessity, I needed work, we needed insurance, so I started working at Starbucks for 3.5 years. I just had this deep, deep conviction as I was studying, involved in ministry, each of my interactions at Starbucks, I could push the needle. I could treat each customer as an image bearer. I could somehow, some way, make their day better by showing kindness, by showing attention to them. You guys, this is one way that we live out our calling, to treat others in such a way that they would recognize that they are made for so much more, that one day they also would call upon the name of the Lord and give Him the glory and the honor due to His name. This opportunity is in every interaction we have, whether you shop at Vons or Trader Joe's or you go to the bank or you don't go to the bank or whatever it is, right? Wherever you go, wherever you do, we can live out the implications of this truth. Andy Crouch, he did something really beautiful. You guys familiar with him? He wrote a book called The Life We're Looking For. He's written a number of books. He was the chief editor at Christianity Today for many, many years. And in his book, The Life We're Looking For, he talked about being stuck in an airport terminal for a long time. And so what he decided to do in order to redeem that time is he decided to walk from one end of the terminal to the other end of the terminal. And as he did this, what he did is he would walk and he would directly look into the eyes of an individual, probably just long enough to make it awkward. And he would say to himself, "The image of God, the image of God, the image of God." And he talked about it, even for himself, how it was shocking the people that as he looked at them, you know, the way they dressed, the way they looked, maybe the shape or size that they were, what it did to his mind and to his heart as he just spoke this truth over them, created in His image, created in His likeness.
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1: 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Up next, it's Worship That Walks with Sheridan McDaniel. Sheridan McDaniel is in John chapter 9, and we learn how change is not always a setback. Sometimes it's part of God's plan.
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3: August 2. Living in the Spirit's fullness. Do not get drunk with wine, for that is debauchery, but be filled with the Spirit, addressing one another in psalms and hymns and spiritual songs, singing and making melody to the Lord with your heart. Ephesians chapter 5, verses 18 and 19. At certain times in life, such as the birth of a new child or a cross-country move, a lot seems to happen all at once. The beginning of a new life in Christ is perhaps the greatest example. When we believe in Jesus, a number of changes occur simultaneously. We are justified by faith. We are adopted into God's family. We're given a new status as His sons and daughters. And as this verse highlights, we're indwelt by the Holy Spirit. When someone believes in Jesus, the Holy Spirit begins residing in them, providing them with a desire and the power to do what God desires. This fullness of the Spirit is fundamental to the reality of Christian experience. It is the birthright of all who have come to trust in Christ. And yet the truth is that even as believers, we do not always live in the fullness of God's Spirit. It remains possible to grieve the Spirit who lives in us by our disobedience. It remains possible for us to be more influenced by something other than Him, which is why, here, Paul underlines that we cannot be under the influence both of alcohol and of the Spirit. We must understand that if we are God's children, we can never remove ourselves from the fatherhood of God. However, living in disobedience can remove us from the sense of His fatherly blessing, presence, and enjoyment of us. A child who flat out disobeys his mom and dad may still sit at the breakfast table, knowing that they are still his parents and he is still their son, but the enjoyment of the relationship will be diminished. So it is with us. We cannot live in disobedience. We cannot allow some other consideration, priority, or substance to guide us, and simultaneously live in the fullness of the Spirit. This is not a problem we can remedy ourselves. We do not fill ourselves with the Holy Spirit. We not only receive the Spirit's fullness from God, our very enjoyment of His fullness is because of God. We cannot fill ourselves, but we can and must open ourselves to being filled. The expectation for every Christian life is that this evidence of being filled, what Paul calls the fruit of the Spirit, will gradually become more and more apparent. The great need of your life and of every gathered church is to be filled with the Spirit, to be directed by Him rather than by anything else. That is what brings true transformation and joy and peace and love. That is what overflows into songs which praise Christ in our hearts as well as with our lips when we gather together. So pray for Him to fill you anew. Spirit of God, descend upon my heart. Wean it from earth, through all its pulses move. Stoop to my weakness, mighty as Thou art, and make me love Thee as I ought to love.
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6: 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Today's message, when change is a part of God's plan. As believers, we must recognize that change is not always a setback. It can be a divine setup. God uses change to grow our faith, shift our perspective, and position us for the blessings He has prepared. 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
7: Our walk today will be in the book of John, St. John chapter 9, verse 1 through 41. We want to look at what happens when change is a part of God's plan. In John 9, Bible says there is a man who experienced a massive change in his life. The man who was about to enter this process of change was blind. And notice the Bible does not say he went to Jesus to be healed of his condition. Bible says that Jesus was passing by and saw the blind man and went to him. In other words, the blind man was going about his daily routine. He was following his everyday plan. He was doing what he normally does, which most likely was begging. The first stage of change that he experienced was having his life, his daily routine, his everyday plan interrupted by Jesus. To interrupt is to cause something to stop, to cause a break in the flow. In order to change his life, Jesus had to first break the flow, the rhythm of what this man was accustomed to doing, that which was familiar to him, causing him to stop what he was normally doing on a daily basis. In order for Jesus to change our lives, he will begin by interrupting what we are currently doing, what we are accustomed to, what we are familiar with. He is the master of breaking routines, of breaking flows, of busting up our plans and bringing our lives to a complete stop. In order to not resist change at this stage is to understand that an interruption is not something you can prepare for. That's why it's called an interruption. It's just something you must know will happen with God as we journey with Him. He interrupted him to get his attention, to turn his mind away from what he was doing so that he can focus on what the Lord was saying. And that's what's happening with someone right now. When the Lord does not get your attention one way, He will interrupt your life and get it another way. He will get right in the middle of what you are doing and bring it to an end to get you to focus on what He is speaking in your life. It's so important that you and I realize God wants you and I to hear Him. And when I'm not listening the way I need to listen, He will interrupt my life and get my attention. And while interruptions may not be comfortable, they are necessary because without his life being interrupted, the blind man would have remained in his condition. And the same is true for many of us today. The way God got your attention may not have been comfortable and pleasant. But had it not been for the interruption in your life, you would have remained in the same condition. For many of us, the difference between who we are now and who we used to be is the interruption, the intervention, the appearance that God made in our life when we were not even ready. The interruption God made was painful, but needful. It hurt, but it was needful. It was hard, but it was needful. Psalm 119, verse 67, David says, "Before I was afflicted, I went astray." In other words, I left. I backed away. I went in a different direction. Then affliction came to lead me back to God. Jesus interrupts his life, and the disciples ask, who sinned, this man or his parents, that he was born blind, that he is in this condition? Imagine being in this condition, and instead of hearing words that refresh or revive, you hear words that cause you to experience guilt or depression or sadness, anger, and hopelessness. The disciples approached the man wanting to know why he was in this condition. Jesus approached the man wanting to get him out of this condition. Jesus answered his disciples and he said, neither has sinned. This is a setup for a work that I'm going to do in his life. Every hardship is not a result of sin. Every sickness and unfavorable situation and every challenge is not a result of sin. Every difficult condition in our life is not a result of sin. Some of you are where you are right now because life just happens. Some of you are in the condition you are in right now because it is a setup for a miracle from God. After explaining to his disciples that sin was not the cause of this man's blindness, but that his condition was a setup for the work of God to be done, Jesus spits on the ground and makes clay and anoints or spreads the clay, the mud, on the man's eyes. And his first words to the blind man was, go wash in the pool of Siloam. The Bible says he went and washed and came back seeing. The first stage of change in this man's life was experiencing an interruption by Jesus. The next stage of change was experiencing an irritation by Jesus. The dirt, the mud, the clay that Jesus made, he spread it on the man's eyes and caused his eyes to be irritated. There was nothing soothing or comfortable about it. Being blind does not mean you cannot feel. A little dust will irritate our eyes. The amount of dirt that Jesus spread on his eyes caused a great irritation. But the irritation was part of his healing, his deliverance. It was a part of his change. The word irritate comes from the Latin word irritare, which means to provoke. The situation with the mud that irritated his eyes, it provoked him to go to the pool of Siloam and wash. God will use any means necessary to irritate or provoke us to change. The amount or degree of irritation he places in my life is the amount that I need in order to make a change. He did not put on the blind man more than he could handle. He put on him what he can handle and still obey his word to go and wash. In other words, the Lord knew he had to get to the pool of Siloam. He also knew he can handle the irritation and get to the pool of Siloam. Had he stopped short of the pool of Siloam and blamed it on the irritation of his eyes, he would have never experienced his blessing. He would have never experienced his change. He would have never experienced his healing. I believe the blind man had somebody guiding him to the pool saying, I know it's painful, but you can't stop now. I know it hurts, but you can't stop now. You have to keep going. You have to get to the pool. God's word to someone right now is don't stop. God did not put more upon you than what you can handle. He put on you what you can handle and still obey his word. He allowed what you're going through right now to happen because you can handle it and still obey his word. It's not too much. He knows you still have to provide. He knows you still have to raise your children. He knows you still have to function. He knows you still have to pay your bills. He knows where you are and what you are experiencing. The question is, will you serve him until your breakthrough comes? Because if you stop now because of the irritation, because of what you're going through, if you stop now, you will miss your miracle. You will miss your blessing. You will miss the promotion. You will miss your change. He put on you what you can handle and still serve and still worship and still praise and still shout to him and give him glory. He put on you what you can handle and still give and still forgive and still love. I can hear him telling the blind man, I know you can't see, but you have to keep moving. I know you can't see it, but you have to keep believing. I know you don't understand, but you have to keep moving.
6: 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Today's message, when change is a part of God's plan. Change is often uncomfortable, but it is one of God's primary tools for shaping his people. Let's continue listening to today's teaching, when change is a part of God's plan, with Pastor Sheridan McDaniel.
7: He also used the clay to increase the man's faith, not only to provoke him to move, but to get his faith to grow. Had he just said, go wash, Jesus knew he would not have completed the journey. It was the mud on his eyes that caused him to expect something to happen. It was the mud on his eyes that caused him to move towards that pool. It was the mud on his eyes that caused him to believe in a way he had never believed before. It was that mud on his eyes that caused him to obey the word of the Lord. After the irritation, Jesus said, go wash. He was saying to the blind man, now trust me. With mud on your eyes, now trust me. When they lay you off, now trust me. When you lose everything, now trust me. When you're down to your last, the Lord is saying, now trust me. Truth be told, your faith would not be where it is right now had you not gone through what you had to go through. After he washed, he was able to see. Then came the questions that are asked when a change takes place in our lives. Is not this he that sat and begged? He is not. They said that how are you able to see now? Where is the one who changed your condition? They threw these questions at the man. They asked, how did he do it? When they did not believe the man, the Pharisees became upset and began the third stage of change, which is intimidation. When they asked the man these questions, they did not like his answer. And then they said, we will intimidate him. The purpose of intimidation was to keep him from giving Jesus the credit. Because when they asked how he changed his condition from going from being blind to be able to see, when they asked who did this, the man said, Jesus. And they did not like that answer. So they said, we will intimidate him and keep him from giving Jesus the credit. They could not deny a change had taken place in this man's life. They could not even stop a change from taking place in his life. But they felt they could keep this man from giving credit to Jesus. To give Jesus the glory is to begin to experience change in your life. They did not mind a physical change happening in this man's life. They just did not want the glory going to Jesus. And the enemy will do anything now to keep you and I from giving the Lord glory for the change that is happening in our life. Their method of intimidation was to put out of the synagogue anyone who confessed that it was Jesus who changed this man's condition. Being put out of the synagogue meant losing friends and losing family. It meant being ostracized. It meant losing all the benefits of the Jewish religion, a price the man's parents were not willing to pay. They were intimidated by the leaders of that day. And when they asked the parents of the son who caused this change to happen in his life, to going from blind to being able to see, they asked his parents, and his parents refused to say Jesus. They did not want to be put out of the synagogue. They said, "We don't know." They said, "Ask him." They said, "We don't know," because they believed that what they stood to lose was greater than what they stood to gain by saying Jesus changed his life. The same reason why many today resist to change. The reason why many today resist the hand of God shaping and forming and bringing them into a place where God wants them to be. Many resist change today because they believe that what we stand to lose is far greater than what we stand to gain. His parents went into the synagogue but refused to acknowledge Jesus made this change. And today, many will go to church. Many will say that you know, I'm a Christian and I'm a believer, but so many really refuse to allow Jesus to change their lives. Their son, though, when they came to him and asked him, he said it was Christ. He refused to be intimidated. When asked who did this, without hesitation, he said Jesus, knowing what would happen by giving the Lord the glory, knowing he would be put out as excommunicated and an outcast, knowing he would lose all the Jewish benefits of their religion in that day. This blind man said, "Hey, look, one thing I know, I once was blind, but now I see, and it's because of Jesus." In his mind, what he stood to gain by saying Jesus was far greater than what he stood to lose. Yes, when I give my life to the Lord, when I give my life to Jesus, I'm going to lose some friends, I'm going to lose some family, I'm going to lose some worldly pleasures, but I'm gaining a healer. I'm gaining a deliverer. I'm gaining a provider. I'm gaining favor and strength. I'm gaining joy and peace and direction. What I stand to lose in the world, what I stand to lose in my life by walking with Jesus, it's not greater than what I stand to gain. And sure enough, verse 34 says, when they put him out, which is the next stage of change, he experienced isolation. Found himself by himself because of his refusal to denounce Jesus. He found himself by himself because he refused to back away from his testimony. When your life begins to change, you will experience isolation. People will leave you alone because you are no longer who you used to be. You're no longer walking the way you used to walk. You're no longer talking the way you used to talk. You no longer act the way you used to act. And people will leave you. Isolation for a believer is where true transformation takes place. When Jesus heard they put him out, Jesus found him and asked him, "Do you believe on the Son of God?" And he said, "Who is he, Lord, that I might believe on him?" In other words, he knew Jesus, but he did not know who he really was. I would say it like this. He knew about Jesus, but he did not know him. When he came into the knowledge of who he was, he believed and he worshiped. The worship I give to him is directly tied to my knowledge of him. This young boy, he went from isolation to intimacy. Intimacy with God is the foundation of our faith. It's not about religious performance or just checking spiritual boxes. It's about cultivating a real relationship with the one who created us. Just like any relationship, intimacy takes time, takes consistency, it takes openness. God desires to be

0: relationship, intimacy takes time, takes consistency. It takes openness. God desires to be close to us, not distance. The Bible tells us, draw near to God, and He will draw near to you. When we pursue intimacy with Him, we begin to experience His presence in ways that go beyond words. In those quiet moments of prayer, worship, or simply sitting still before Him, our hearts become aligned with His. We start to sense His love more deeply, hear His guidance more clearly, and walk in His peace more securely. The beauty of intimacy with God is that it transforms us. It changes the way we see ourselves, the way we see others, the way we see the world around us. Worries lose their weight because His presence becomes greater than our fears. His whispers of truth silence the lies of the enemy, and His joy strengthens us to endure whatever season we may be walking through. God's greatest desire has always been relationship. He doesn't just want us to know about Him. He wants us to know Him personally and deeply. As we open our hearts fully, we discover that nothing compares to the closeness of walking hand in hand with our Father. And my desire, my prayer for you today, is that when change happens in your life, know that it is a part of God's plan. Change equals growth.
1: Once again, you're listening to the teaching of Pastor Sheridan McDaniel on Worship That Walks. And today we have walk through some powerful moments, and we want to take a moment and trace our steps and see where God has led us as it relates to change in our lives and how God uses change to help us. Pastor, can you just expound upon that a little more today?
0: Yes, one of the most difficult and challenging seasons for every believer is change, because change can feel uncomfortable and even painful, because it often pulls us away from what we're used to, what's familiar, and what feels secure.
1: Yeah.
0: Yet God often uses change as a tool to grow us, to mature us, to shape us into His image and His likeness, and to lead us closer into His purpose for us.
1: Yeah.
0: While we, see change as interruption and as disruption, God sees it as direction. Sometimes he shifts circumstances to move us out of places where we would never leave on our own. Because when we get comfortable, we kind of like comfort.
1: Yeah.
0: But what feels, like loss when we are moving to those places called the unknown is actually God's guidance. And what feels like an ending for us at times may actually be the doorway to a new beginning.
1: Yes.
0: And through change, God teaches us to let go, which is really, really, really wants us to do. To let go, to surrender, and to fully depend upon Him. Change also strengthens our faith. And when the ground beneath us, it feels like it begins to shift, we learn to build and only truly rely on Him as our foundation.
1: Yes. Thank you for joining Pastor Sheridan McDaniel on Worship That Walks. 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And remember, more than words to a song, my worship walks.

0: sharing life, delivering truth, giving hope. And your home for worship and the word on the weekends, K-Wave 107.9. Coming up next, it's The Balanced Word with Dave Rolfe. Dave Rolfe is in Mark chapter 4. He's continuing his look at the parables of Jesus. And today, it's the parable of the sower.
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2: 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In an open system, it means that there's a new surge of power that's invested in it that gives it a new push forward. Unless you have an open system in which your spiritual life is re-energized, you will run out of spiritual strength or spiritual battery if you're functioning on your own power without the infusion of new power on a regular basis from on high.
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0: From Pacific Hills Calvary Chapel comes another edition of The Balanced Word. Glad you've joined us today as we present another parable of Jesus. Today, Pastor Dave Rolfe attracts our attention to the parable of the sower in Mark chapter 4. Most of us enjoy a good story. It's a powerful way to communicate and tends to grab our attention. Well, Jesus was the master storyteller and often used parables to communicate truth to us. Here's Dave with more.
1: At this point, we're going to continue in our series on the parables. Parables are stories that Jesus told, and the word parable means to throw alongside. But it's the idea, in geometry you have parabolas. It's the idea that here's a trajectory of something that you throw, but there's a plane that goes along with it. What a parable is a story that you put out there that has a intentional connection with parts of reality that you want to draw attention to. Parabolic teaching is so much more effective than just simply laying out the facts. We have a tendency to just want to like tell us A, B, and C, here's what the truth is. But Jesus almost never taught that way. He taught in parables a lot, and we'll see as we look at Mark chapter 4, where we're going to be looking at the parable of the sower, some of why Jesus spent most of his teaching telling stories. And the truth is, stories still relate better to people than propositional truth. It's just the way it is. It's throughout the Bible. The Bible is mostly a storybook. Those stories have incredible connections to facts and situations and realities, but stories are the pathway to get there, and God understood that. It's why C.S. Lewis and J.R.R. Tolkien, for instance, sell a lot more books than John MacArthur and John Piper, because we're oriented toward hearing a story and having that connect with a deeper reality in a way that's very powerful. So if you don't like stories, then, you know, and all you want to do is just the facts, you don't understand really what he's doing. It's one of the reasons why he told stories, is to get rid of all the people who think they're beyond stories or above stories. Kids understand inherently the value of stories. Sometimes as we get older, we lose that. And when we lose that, we do so at our own peril, because stories are an incredibly powerful way to communicate the truth. So here in Mark chapter 4, Mark is telling us how Jesus told the parable of the sower and the seed. This is one of the longer parables that Jesus told. It's important, too, because it appears in Matthew, Mark, and Luke. Most of the parables maybe are in one or two gospels, but certainly not in all three of the synoptic gospels. That's unusual. And Matthew, Mark, and Luke together are called the Synoptic Gospels because they're approaching things from a similar standpoint. John is a gospel, but it's a lot different. It was written, you know, 40 or so years later, and he had a specific agenda of communicating that Jesus is God. And so John was written as an argument, where Matthew, Mark, and Luke, Matthew was written to appeal to a Jewish audience. Mark was showing Jesus as a servant. Luke was showing Jesus as a human. John showing him as God. So anyway, Matthew, Mark, and Luke all record this story. And it's interesting that Mark has the longest version of it. And Mark was a guy, I always say that Mark was kind of the ADD gospel writer, because he tends to just throw stuff out there. But he goes into great details describing this parable, which tells you something. But it's important, as we see, and we'll get into it. So let's just go ahead and look at the parable first, because he tells the parable. Then he has some side comments with the disciples that involve, why do I tell parables in the first place? And then he goes in and gives them, spells out an in-depth interpretation of the parable. So it says in verse 1 of Mark chapter 4, again, he, Jesus, began to teach by the sea. And a great multitude was gathered to him, so that he got into a boat and sat in it on the sea, and the whole multitude was on the land facing the sea. Quite an audience. His pulpit is in a little boat. Then he taught them many things by parables, and said to them in his teaching, "Listen, behold, a farmer, went out to sow, to plant seeds. And it happened as he sowed that some seed fell by the wayside, just on the side of the road, and the birds of the air came and devoured it. Some fell on stony ground, where it didn't have much earth, and immediately it sprang up because there was no resistance from the earth, but it had no depth of earth. But when the sun was up, it was scorched, and because it had no root, it withered away. Thirdly, some seed fell among thorns, and the thorns grew up and choked it, and it yielded no crop. But other seed fell on good ground and yielded a crop that sprang up, increased, and produced some 30-fold, some 60, and some 100-fold. And he said to them, "He who has ears to hear, let him hear." So he tells the story of seed being planted, being tossed out there, and there are four different responses to the seed. Some of it goes by the wayside, nothing happens, birds just fly off with it. You know, others, it pops up really quick because it's not planted deeply enough, but then it becomes immediately blown away. And then some that they're doing okay for a while, but somebody doesn't cut the weeds and the weeds choke it out, and ultimately it dies as well. And then ultimately some of the seed is planted in ground that's nourished and prepared and is able to then provide an environment by which plants would grow. And the great thing with that seed is it could produce a whole lot of other seed. So all of the object of the planting, really, it makes it worth losing 3/4 of it, because there's a fourth of it that's actually productive, and even that to varying degrees. So Jesus tells that story, and then that's it. He's probably waiting for people to go, what does that mean? Or maybe he's at another time, he's going to expound upon it a little bit more, but the disciples came to him privately and they go, some of these people seem to not understand this. You know, you don't want to say, "I don't understand it." So it's like, what does this mean? So when he was alone, the 12 asked him about the parable in verse 10. In verse 11, he said to them, "To you it has been given to know the mystery of the kingdom of God." I mean, did they know it? If it's a mystery, it kind of implies that they don't know it completely. But to those who are outside, all things come in parables. So my public, you know, dispersal of information is going to be given primarily in parables. So that, and then he quotes Isaiah 6, "Seeing they may see and not perceive, and hearing they may hear and not understand, lest they should turn and their sins be forgiven them." Now, if you just look at that on the surface, it sounds like he's telling the truth in parables deliberately to conceal it from people. It's like, I only want certain people to understand it, and I don't want other people to understand it. But that certainly wouldn't line up with what we know about Jesus. And it certainly wouldn't even make sense. Why tell them parables at all? Why not just teach to a handful of people who you know are going to hear? And that would be a reasonable question. But the fact is, Jesus knows that responses to the truth, responses to his word, can vary, but they can also vary over time. And so in this passage, notice there in verse 12, when he says, they hear and they don't understand, lest they should turn. Turning is what they needed to do. Repenting, changing their minds, living differently. But he's obviously, the story doesn't keep them from turning. But the Greek word there for that's translated lest is a word that means, it's mepote in the Greek, but it's a word that means that perhaps, or there's a possibility of. It isn't saying they can't do it. It's like, maybe they can. And the idea was, They might not be ready right now, but I'm planting these seeds, which is ironic since the parable is about seeds. And he's going, I'm telling them a story, and who knows? At some point, it may germinate. For some of these people who heard the story, it probably didn't make sense until later after Jesus died and rose again and then taught them. And they're like, oh, seed, I get it. So he's saying, I'm telling stories because stories will stick with them. Some people get it, some don't. There are some of even the disciples who hear this explanation didn't completely get it. Later when Jesus talked about the fact that he was going to go die and rise again, Peter's like, no, no, no, you're not. And Judas ends up betraying him. Peter denies him. It's not like they all got it. But what he's saying is, I'm speaking in parables because the story is going to stick. Now, at some point, the story may make sense to some people, but as you look at the parable itself, implicit in the parable also is that, you know, you can't win them all. That there are going to be plenty who amount to nothing. The ones that amount to something make the whole endeavor worthwhile. So now he goes ahead and spells it out for them. Beginning with verse 13, he said, you don't understand this parable? How will you understand all the parables? So he goes, here it is. The sower sows the word. Interesting, he doesn't say the sower sows the gospel. A lot of times we think of the parable of the sower as you share the gospel with somebody and either they respond or they don't. But no, he's talking about every use of the word, which is important for us because many of us, most of us have accepted Jesus, accepted the gospel. But at the same time, how are we responding to the word of God as it's sown into our lives? That's an ongoing, almost daily event. And so he's going, here's the way people can respond to the word. These are the ones, verse 15, by the wayside where the word is sown. When they hear, Satan comes immediately and takes away the word that was sown in their hearts. So he goes, that seed that's thrown on the side of the road, birds will just, it's gone. And he said, there are a lot of people who are going to hear the truth, hear the word, but it doesn't register at all. It has no impact on them at all. It's not necessarily that Satan himself comes and takes it away from you, but he might as well, because the whole spirit of Satan, the whole spirit of him as the enemy of our souls, as a liar from the get-go, Satan doesn't, he doesn't try to get attention. That's why I always thought it's funny when people think that the devil is working through these weird rock stars. Not so much. Last thing he would have a huge image problem if that's what he was doing. The truth is, he wants to lull you to sleep. He just wants you to ignore God, and he wants to lie to you. So, I mean, I used to always say that a humanistic kind of nice approach, new agey, like a John Denver, probably does more damage than the Rolling Stones singing Sympathy for the Devil. I think the devil's like, he's not the biggest Stones fan. Because like, no, you're making me look bad. But the idea here is the devil's agenda is for you to ignore God. So he loves it. So that happens, boom. Some people just don't get it at all. And we'll come back to that in a bit. But then he says, the second type, these likewise are the ones sown on stony ground, who when they hear the word, immediately receive it with gladness. These are the people who, the second they hear, they're like all in. I am so excited. I am so emotionally worked up. Everything is going to change in my life right now. You've seen plenty of people who are that way. You appeal to them on an emotional level, and you bait them and push them and play the right music and have the right lighting and everything else. And it's like, oh, yes, I'm in. But are they really? Because he says, for some of these, they're all in, but they have no root in themselves, and endure only for a time, and afterward, when tribulation or persecution arises, for the word's sake, immediately they stumble. So he said, some people are like, oh, they love the word when they hear it. They're so excited. But then they thought it meant that life wasn't going to hurt. And then they find out that life can be painful. And I didn't sign up for this. I signed up for my life being completely different. It's why, you know, if you feel like, I want to talk to somebody about God and what he's done in my life. So I talk to them and they're like, oh, that's stupid. Or they give me an argument that I'm not prepared for. And I'm like, okay, that's it. I'm just going to shut up. I'm not going to say anything at all. Because I didn't think this was going to be painful. I thought everybody else would be as excited as I am. Not only that, when I started believing in him, I was excited. Now I'm not. Now I'm like, oh, this is a drudge. So I'm just, I'm done. So some of the seed, boom, makes an immediate impact. Now, when you plant seeds, it doesn't show immediate growth. In fact, seeds have to stay under the ground a long time to be truly healthy. But those that sprout up quickly, you know they're not really taking root. They're not as likely to produce. So if you look at someone who has a really enthusiastic response, the likelihood of them actually hanging in there and lasting when times get tough is pretty slim. And so Jesus is talking about that. Next, these are the ones sown among thorns. They hear the word, but the cares of this world, the deceitfulness of riches, and the desires for other things entering in choke the word, and it becomes unfruitful. So he says, some people really do get it. They actually start to grow. But like seed that's planted in soil where nobody's pruning, you know, the plants, nobody's trimming the weeds away. Now, all of a sudden, you receive it and it's good and you're growing. But at the same time, it's choking you out because you had no idea what it was going to cost you. You're like, wait a minute here. This is more than I signed up for. And so those are sown among thorns. But fourth of them, and you can't say that whenever the word is given out, it's 25% of this and 25% of that. But in this case, a fourth of them that are sown on good ground, those who hear the word. I mean, they all heard it, kind of. But they hear the word and they accept it. The word there, paradekamai in the Greek, accept, doesn't mean like, yep, I'm in. But it's a word that means that you take it and you embrace it as your own. You're like, this is my ride or die. This is my truth. This is it forever. And truly make a genuine commitment. Accept it. And they bear fruit. Some 30-fold, some 60, and some 100-fold. So the fruitfulness of those who get it and hang in there is much, it makes all of the other seed worthwhile. Because all you need is for a few people, because then those people become self-propagating. Those people are those who then can make a difference to others, who will make a difference to others, who will make a difference to others. And so that's kind of the story, the way he lays it out. Now, I think underlying this whole thing, he wants them to understand that you can't judge a book by its cover. You can't just look at what's happening on the surface and then decide you know what's going to happen. Because life is more complicated than that. People are more complicated than that. And so he's like, believe me, if I'm like feeding hungry people, if I'm, you know, healing all these sick people and I'm raising the dead, and then I give an invitation, sure, everybody's going to respond and come forward. But then some of them are going to drift away and they're going to think they already tried trusting in me. And so I would rather, Jesus would heal somebody sometimes and then say, don't tell anybody about it. Because like, I'm not trying to attract a crowd. I'm not trying to build something that really moves other people. I'm not manipulating. I have a higher and a deeper agenda. So he basically is letting them know, because pretty soon these disciples are going to be those who are then carrying the testimony of God's word, teaching God's word and communicating it to others. And they need to understand, don't look at, you know, when you share the word, don't get like overly excited because somebody thinks it's great. And don't get overly bummed because people don't think it's great. Either one is a complete trap. Those of you who have done any kind of ministry understand this, that so often the ones who are the most enthusiastic, they don't stick with it. Sometimes the ones that seem the most bored hang in there and just keep plugging away, plodding along and living faithfully. So he's preparing them for the fact that, like, this is, you need to look at the long-term results of the Word of God.
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1: Now, in this outline, in these four soils, you also, though, see three warnings of ways in which you can mess your life up, ways in which you can end up throwing away the potential that God has for what he wants to do in your life. The first one, obviously, is with the seed by the wayside. It's like you just don't prepare your heart. You're like, you show up, you kind of, you know, click it on, you're listening to his teaching, but you're really thinking about something else, you're checking your emails, but it's like, for every one of us, there are times when this is the way it is. The word is there, we can read the Bible, but I'm just going through it like busy work, and it isn't really sinking in. Well, if you don't prepare your heart, till the soil, soften it to prepare yourself for receiving what God wants to tell you, that's a way to mess yourself up. But then secondly, getting all excited immediately is a trap as well. Every time people got really excited, Jesus always tried to calm them down. He certainly didn't do anything to whip people up into a frenzy or to entice them to follow him. He did everything but that. When his crowd got really big, he's like, hey, I want to tell you guys something. You need to eat my body and drink my blood. And they're like, whoa, creepy. I'm out of here. And he didn't go, wait. It's like, no, because the truth is, I'm not looking for a quick emotional response. I mean, we all love quick emotional responses. As a pastor, I love it when somebody comes up and goes, wow, what you said just changed my life. This is so amazing. And it's great, you know, but I've been doing this a long time, and I understand. I may never see them again. Next week, I may make a joke about something that offends them, and they're gone that quickly. I'm not looking for immediate emotional responses, because that's a way to mess your life up, to short-circuit your life, if everything is in the short run.
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0: 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Coming up next, it's Delight in the Word with Joshua Beauvais. 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
5: I just wanted to give a quick word of encouragement to those listening that may be feeling frustrated, maybe discouraged. Maybe you feel like you kind of can't win, which was a lot of the feelings that Pastor Timothy had when he was pastoring a church in Ephesus. The Apostle Paul wrote to him and encouraged him with these words. Very simple. 1 Timothy 6:12, fight the good fight of the faith. And it's interesting because that word fight literally is where we get our word agony or agonize. So it's agonizo is the actual word. And so what he's highlighting is that the Christian life is not easy. It can be discouraging. Not every day is a blessing. Not every day is comfortable because we're in a battle. And so he's encouraging Timothy, don't be discouraged. Don't be frustrated. Don't feel like you want to give up. Hang in there. That's the Christian life. So a lot of this, our discouragement is because of our expectations and managing our own expectations. And there's a idea around Christianity that's been going around for decades that come to Jesus and everything will be great. And you'll have no more struggles, which doesn't reflect the life and times of the disciples or anybody. The Christian walk is hard. And so hang in there. You will get a breakthrough. Maybe not when you want. You will feel encouraged. Maybe not exactly in the right time that you expect. But it's all about hanging in there, even when it's hard and feels agonizing. Lord, I do pray for those that may be listening that find themselves in a place where they feel like, man, there's no breakthrough, can't win. The feelings feel dark or under a dark cloud or whatever. And Lord, we know that you're above that all. And we know that we're called to fight. We're called to struggle. We're called to work through our salvation with you. And so I pray for your encouragement with those that you should give them that picture, not to give up, but to trust you. And Lord, knowing that our battle is won by you, and it's just a matter of being a faithful soldier in the midst. In Jesus' name, amen.
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9: We call Jesus the Christ. It's his title. It's his position as the anointed one that fulfills all prophecy and brings in the rule and reign of God on this earth. Oh, hallelujah. That's a big work.
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9: We are in Revelation chapter 1, verse 5. Well, the Lord has us in the palm of his hand. He is so good. And that's what we're looking at in the book of Revelation, to see the absolute power and sovereignty of God, that he can control a free will world. Can you imagine that? There was an expression that our tour guide in Israel used, and it was herding cats. You guys are like herding cats. We were like so excited about every place we went, we'd go in all different directions. And he'd be like, guys, oy vey, take your time, but hurry up. And so when I think about the entire world and everything that's going on in it, it's incredible to think that God is in control over a world that has free will. And that's why it is such a glory to his sovereign name and his sovereign purpose that free will exists. To deny free will is to deny the power of God and the control of God even over that, that he can work in our free will. And so we see this over and over again in Scripture as God moves and works. But we are in Revelation chapter 1, verse 5. A. And, you know, I am so enjoying just taking it slow and spending time on the key words, because words matter. And we often brush over things and assume knowledge, when I feel like so many times I am either relearning or learning for the first time things that I didn't realize. And so I believe you'll be the same, and that we're just going to enjoy this journey. In the introduction, I feel like the Lord's just laid on my heart nice and slow. And so we're going to go nice and slow. And then I think when he says go, we'll go. And, you know, because we're going to go soon. So we better get going. But I figure we might as well just enjoy the ride, because things are developing even as we read, right? And yes, we are all pre-tribulation experiencing right now. We're not in the tribulation. We're not near the tribulation yet. Key things have to happen for the tribulation to take place. And that's what we're watching right now in Israel. Israel has to expand their borders. Before Ezekiel 38 and 39 can take place, their borders must be expanded. And then once their borders are expanded, Ezekiel 38 and 39 will take place. And that will set up for the end times events of the tribulation. Because the key factor of the tribulation is Israel. That is why Matthew 24 focuses on Israel. It's about Israel. And there's a lot of Israeli passages in there, like, woe to you, Jerusalem. And things like that. And when you see Jerusalem surrounded, get down, get out. Don't go into the house to get your stuff. When we look at Revelation, you'll see that there is a focus on Jerusalem all the way till the halfway point here in our book, the abomination of desolation, when the Antichrist steps foot in the temple of Israel and declares himself to be God. Daniel gave the warning. Jesus affirms the warning. 2 Thessalonians chapter 2, also affirming that moment. This is a key moment. And Revelation 13 capturing it, when Satan will be kicked out of heaven in Revelation 12. And so we're going to go through this and get a good understanding of these things. But as we're doing it, we need to remember that this is not a hard book to understand. This is not a hard book to understand at all. You guys know it comes with its own divine outline. God has laid it out. The book is named Unveiling, Revealing, Making Clear. That is the way God wants it. He's given us a divine outline. Chapter 1, write down the things which you have seen. Chapter 1, John writes down the things which he has seen. Chapters 2 and 3, write down the things which are the church age, the age of grace, where God has poured out his spirit upon the world and is calling a bride forth and purifying that bride. And that's the focus of Revelation 2 and 3, a complete, pure bride. Then chapter 4, we begin to go into the prophetic outside of the church age. beginning with the rapture of the church. 1 Thessalonians chapter 4, verses 16 through 18. And then the things which will take place after this, metatauta. Chapter 4, verse 1, metatauta. After these things, what? The church age, the seven churches. After these things, I heard a voice from heaven, a window open in heaven, a voice, come up here. And John is taken up into the Spirit, and he sees things which will take place. He views history before it happens. That's prophecy. Prophecy is viewing history before it happens. And John saw these things with his own eyes and recorded them. And so that is the flow of our chapter. Revelation 1 verses 4. And we only got through verse 4. So we will be going into verse 5. But it says, John, to the seven churches which are in Asia, grace to you and peace. This is a common greeting in the first century church. This is how Paul addresses his letters to the churches. And remember, he wrote to seven churches. I thought that's fascinating. Also, John here writing to these seven churches begins his letter in the same way. Grace, charis, and peace, shalom. The Greek greeting and the Hebrew greeting. For there is neither Jew nor Greek, male nor female, slave nor free, for we have all been made one in Christ. God has brought us together as a family. And so we're getting this greeting that God alone gives. And that's what we looked at last week. That now we're going to see an introduction of God's triune nature. One God revealed in three persons, Father, Son, and Holy Spirit. And so John says, from him who is and who was and who is to come, God in his eternal existence, the Father, from the seven spirits who are before his throne, the seven spirits, or the complete spirit work, the completeness of God's Spirit granting to us, remember, underscore it, grace and peace. Grace and peace comes from God. And God alone. So it must be talking about the Spirit of God. And then it says, who are before his throne, and then from Jesus Christ. Jesus, the central figure of this book. It's what this book is about. And that's where we're going to focus in today, is on Jesus. We're going to be looking at Jesus and who he is. So important to see that this is the unveiling or the revelation of Jesus Christ. This is all about him. Make no mistake, we are learning about Jesus, and that's why going slow through this first part as we're defining who Jesus is in his nature, in his work, in his accomplishment for us. Oh, there's much to celebrate. We're building on top of what has already been laid. This is the capstone of Scripture. And so we have all of Scripture to lean on as we move forward into new territory of the prophetic. Jesus is the Spirit of prophecy. Revelation 19. And so we have this sure word given to us that we can lean upon and rest upon. So as we've looked at this first section, the verse that we have up is a greeting to the church. Just like Peter, I remind you, look at Peter's greeting. It flows the exact same way. That's why I'm putting it back up on the screen. It says, talking about the church itself, that we, the church, are the elect according to the foreknowledge of God the Father, in sanctification of the Spirit, for obedience and sprinkling of the blood of Jesus Christ. Grace to you and peace be multiplied. You see how that reads exactly the same of what we're looking at right now. And so just understand that this is the flow and this is who we're talking about. God in his nature. And as we zero in on verse 5 is where we're at. Notice it says from Jesus Christ. What is from Jesus Christ? Grace and peace. For God so loved the world that he gave his only begotten Son. So that the whole divine triune nature of God, all of him, is in full support of the gospel. You were not saved by just the Father and the Son did it grudgingly. nor were you saved just by the loving Son. And the father said, all right, you outwitted me, son. I guess I have to save these saps. No, they are in complete agreement and unity as one God, one in nature. And it blows our mind, it hurts our brains, but there it is. But looking at the revelation of who Jesus is, John begins this incredible breakdown of who he knows Jesus to be. And he says, from Jesus Christ, the faithful witness, the firstborn from the dead, and the ruler over the kings of the earth, to him who loved us and washed us from our sins in his own blood. We'll save that phrase for next week. Because what we have here is the full gospel in three phrases. The faithful witness is Jesus' life and death. His life and death is the faithful witness. The firstborn from the dead is his resurrection and ascension. And then, and we'll see how those connect together, his resurrection and ascension go hand in glove in that statement right there. We'll break that down. And then we're going to look at the ruler of the kings of the earth. That is his second coming. You see, we look around at the kings of this earth. Do they all look like they're under the authority of Christ in obedience and subjection? And do they rule according to his heart, according to his will? No, we're to pray for his will to be done on earth as it is in heaven. That's the prayer of the church until Jesus comes. But here's the prophecy, and this is what John is declaring. The one who rules, the ruler over the kings of the earth. He is, in fact, in charge. Promotion doesn't come from the east or from the west, but from the Lord. He's always in charge. He's always in charge. And you think, gosh, Lord, why did you elect that guy? Why did you elect that gal? What? Working out his purposes. God has a purpose in his prophetic plan, and he's working towards it. Remember, he raised up Pharaoh to bring glory to his name and his power. If he could use Pharaoh, surely he can use Antichrist and everybody in between. And so all authority is under Jesus. He is in charge. And that's what we're going to close out our night with, Lord willing. Let's get moving and start with our first word, Jesus. Yes, I love that name. There's just something about that name. Master, Savior, Jesus. Matthew 1:21. The angel Gabriel, believed to be Gabriel, reveals to Joseph that Mary is with child by the Holy Spirit, and she will bring forth a son, and you shall call his name Jesus, for he will save his people from their sins. Jesus, or Yeshua, is his Hebrew name, and it means the Lord is salvation. Salvation comes from the Lord. And this shows Jesus' deity as well as his humanity. It's a bridge. It's a bridge word. He is human and he is God all at the same time. And that was the first big debate of the church, in wrapping our little minds around the nature of Christ. It was a huge debate. Is he human or is he God? Is he 50% human, 50% God? No, they came to the conclusion with the whole of Scripture and the whole testimony of the apostles in the New Testament that Jesus is 100% God, 100% man, building a perfect bridge between God and man. So this man's name is important. It's given by God, and it means the Lord is salvation. God alone saves. Therefore, if we call Jesus Savior, we call him God. And that is what needs to be recognized when using his name. Isaiah 9:6-7, for unto us a child is born, Unto us a son is given, and the government will be upon his shoulder. And his name will be called Wonderful Counselor, Mighty God, Everlasting Father, Prince of Peace. I mean, did you capture all that? Unto us a child is born, humanity. Just like all of us, born just like all of us, except virgin birth. Into a miraculous connection with God. Living a miraculous life that God and God alone could live. And so he is God and man all at the same time. And here this verse contains both thoughts. The child is born and he shall be called Mighty God, Everlasting Father, Prince of Peace. Of the increase of his government and peace, there will be no end. It's everlasting. Upon the throne of David and over his kingdom, to order it and establish it with judgment and justice from that time forward. Oh man, this is what we're talking about in Revelation. The return of Jesus that this encapsulates from that time. What time? When Jesus comes to rule and reign. From that moment forward, he shall always reign, this scripture says. He shall reign forever and ever. And then, so it says, from that time forward, even forever. There's a nice emphasis. I love that. The zeal of the Lord of hosts will perform this. Understand that the scripture is crystal clear. That God has his perfect timing on when Christ returns. And when he does, he comes to rule and reign and bring victory over every high thing exalted against the knowledge of God. The whole earth shall know the Lord. No longer will anyone say, know the Lord, for the whole earth will know him and will come to worship him year after year in Jerusalem. Wow, this is so exciting. Christ is the Greek. Christos is the Greek. The Hebrew equivalent is Messiah. Messiah. What does it mean? Anointed one. When Jesus was baptized, he was anointed by the Holy Spirit in a unique way. He was filled with the Spirit from birth, just like John the Baptist, of course. But even beyond John the Baptist, he is God in his very nature. And so there was a special anointing of the Holy Spirit displayed at his baptism when he came up out of the water and the Holy Spirit came upon him. To do the work of the anointed one. That's the moment. The fulfillment of this messianic term. See, Messiah, messianic. And so it's important to see that this is an Old Testament and New Testament phrase. But it doesn't get into crystal clear focus until the New Testament. The New Testament only uses this phrase for Jesus. He is the definite article. He is the Messiah. There is no other. There's nobody like him. In the Old Testament, Messiah was used in a more broad sense. There was the prophecy of the coming Messiah, the coming anointed one. Daniel chapter 9, verses 25 and 26 share that with us. But it was used many times in Scripture for kings, prophets and priests who were anointed to do the work of the Lord. In fact, did you know that Cyrus in Isaiah is called the Lord's anointed one? When God prophesies that King Cyrus of Persia will release the captives of Judah to go back to their land, he says, my servant Cyrus, my anointed one, will do this. And so it's one unique spot that that word is used. But in the Old Testament, it was a foreshadowing. It was a picture of the work of Christ. And I want to show you this with some scripture. First of all, John tells us in John chapter 1, verse 41, he first found his own brother Simon. This is Andrew looking for Simon Peter because he just met Jesus and he's excited. And he said to him, we have found the Messiah, which is translated the Christ. And there you see the connection between that Old Testament word being used amongst Jews. We found the Messiah, but John is writing to Gentiles. And so that the Gentiles can understand, like, what? What's a Messiah? It's the Christ, the Christos, the anointed one. And so there's that connection point there. But it was used for kings. This is how 1 Samuel 24, David refers to Saul, King Saul. The Lord forbid that I should do this thing to my master, that he would lay his hand to hurt or harm the Lord's anointed, to stretch out my hand against him, seeing he is the anointed of the Lord. It's used as a descriptive word of Saul's ministry. He was anointed by God as king. David becomes that anointed king, and there's a lot of prophecy built around his anointing, David's anointing, and his kingdom, and the anointing of his son to come from his body, who will rule and reign forever. And so there's a building up to this idea or this word, and it was used in Leviticus for the anointing of the priesthood. The anointed priest shall take some of the bull's blood and bring it to the tabernacle of meeting. And so he was anointed how? He was anointed with oil, olive oil, and with blood. The priest was anointed for service. What was the purpose? It was a holy work to set him apart unto God for a unique work and service. And so this was the picture of this word. So when we say Christ, we're talking about his holy anointing by the Holy Spirit to do a unique work in humanity. He stands alone and separate and set apart. So there is one Christ, and his name is Jesus, and we call Jesus the Christ. It's his title, it's his position as the anointed one that fulfills all prophecy and brings in the rule and reign of God on this earth and fulfills all prayer. Oh, hallelujah. That's a big work. Well, look at us moving right along to our second phrase here. And like we talked about, the faithful witness talks about Jesus' earthly ministry as the faithful witness. This is used also in Revelation chapter 3. This phrase, the angel of the church of the Laodiceans, write, these things says the Amen, the faithful and true witness. Jesus is speaking and he's emphasizing this work as a faithful and true witness. You see, the Laodiceans have a problem. They're not an accurate reflection of the glory of God, nor their salvation. They've gotten off track. They've been sidetracked with programs and performance. They think that they see, but God says, you are blind. They think that they are rich, but God says, you are poor. And he warns them that they need to repent. And he says, you're not being a faithful or true witness. And he emphasizes this by saying, look at your Messiah and the way that he lived. He is the faithful and true witness. If you don't look like him, then you

0: like him, then you don't have it right. You're not being a Christian. You can call yourself a Christian all you want. You can even believe in the right things. But if your life is not pursuing him and who he is, then you're a hypocrite. And you need to get on track with the King of Kings and the Lord of Lords. There is one faithful witness.
1: 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I'm Amy, Joshua's wife, and it is our prayer that through God's Word, you would grow in the grace and the knowledge of our Lord and Savior, Jesus Christ, abounding in every good work and being conformed into the image of His love. 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
2: 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Ephesians 2:10 tells us, "For we are His workmanship, created in Christ Jesus for good works, which God prepared beforehand that we should walk in them." The Apostle Paul telling us as believers that we are God's workmanship, His creation, answering the question for us for what life is about. That we were created in Christ Jesus for good works. That the same way a skateboard or guitar is created, they find their identity and purpose being skated or strummed. 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
4: This is Shauna on Johnny Erickson Tata Sharing Hope. I think you know that Johnny loves serving the Lord Jesus.
5: More specifically, I enjoy serving the Lord with gladness. Now, it hasn't always been that way, but honestly, I get such satisfaction out of doing something that I know pleases God. Something that helps others, like I work at Johnny and Friends. Serving the Lord with gladness? Did you know that that's a command? In Psalm 100, God's Word says, serve the Lord with gladness and come before His presence with singing. Like, that's one sentence. Serve the Lord with gladness and with song. Now, that's something I enjoy doing, and I love it that people around me serve God in the same way. Like the girls who get me up in the morning, it is not the easiest routine. Getting me ready to sit up in my wheelchair, it involves a bed bath, exercises, toileting routines, leg bags, straps, corsets, getting me dressed, so much more. And my friends all know that when they help me, they are really serving God. And I tell them that they are ministering to me, the least of the brethren. And so often, after I am up and we part company for the day, we will end with a song. I do recall, though, when there was one woman that she did not serve the Lord with gladness. To her, getting me up in the morning was her chance to unload problems. The minute she would arrive in my bedroom to help me, she saw it as an opportunity to tell me all her woes and everything that was going wrong, and nothing I said was able to cheer her up. Oh, sure, she was mechanically helping me. Yeah, she was serving, and she was sitting me up in my wheelchair, but her sullen spirit made the morning harder than most. And finally, after about a couple of months, I just had to tell this girl that it was... that this was not a good

0: that it just isn't working, her taking time to help me. And then I told her why. Being a quadriplegic makes it hard enough getting up in the morning without starting the day with problems and complaints. I feel badly about this, but she knew it was right. But to serve the Lord with gladness, now there's a glorious occupation. Those who do not serve God with a glad heart cancel out all the benefits their service could have won them. Charles Spurgeon puts it this way. He said, quote, "Those who serve God with a sad countenance because they do what is unpleasant to them are not serving him at all. They bring the form of homage, but the life is absent. Our God requires no slaves to grace his throne. He is the Lord of the empire of love and would have his servants dressed in joy. The angels of God serve him with songs, not with groans. A murmur or a sigh would be mutiny in their ranks. That obedience which is not voluntary is disobedience, for the Lord looks at the heart. And if he sees that we serve him from force and not because we love him, he will reject our offering. Service coupled with cheerfulness is heart service, and therefore service that is true." Well, Spurgeon has it right there. So let me ask you, do you serve the Lord with gladness? Come on, let's show the people of the world who think our obedience to God is only slavery. Let's show them that serving him is a delight for us. It's a joy. And let our gladness prove it. Yeah, that we're serving a good and a glad master.
1: Oh, friend, these are such good words from our dear Johnny, who loves sharing hope through hardship. If you know someone who serves God cheerfully, then share this program with them, won't you? I just know it'll be a great encouragement. You can find this program and so much more at johnnyradio.org. And oh, one more thing. Thank you for confirming just how wonderful God is by your happy attitude when you serve.
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4: If you're battling this morning, if family life is tough, if your walk with God is a fight, if you're feeling the world and the devil breathing on your neck, suck it up. Embrace it. Understand that's it. Nothing new. You are a lamb amidst wolves. You're behind enemy lines. You're battling and building. You've got the trowel. You've got the sword.

0: When Nehemiah heard about the ruins of Jerusalem's walls, he felt a deep call to take action. And when setbacks arose during rebuilding, his resilience held firm. Hello and welcome to Know the Truth. I'm Wayne Shepherd. Today, Pastor Philip DeCourcy takes us to the book of Nehemiah for an encouraging lesson on how to press forward in your faith. 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
1: So I invite you to take your Bible and turn to Nehemiah chapter 4, 1 to 23. We're in a series called Profiles in Courage. And we're coming this morning to look at Nehemiah. Here in chapter 4, he's facing discouragement. And so we want to kind of think through the issue of courage in the face of discouragement, or the courage to not quit, or the courage to keep going in the face of discouragement. So just keep your Bible open. It's a large chapter, and we'll not take time this morning to read it all. But Sanballat, Tobiah, the Arabs, the Ammonites, and the Ashdodites, according to verse 7, have a desire to disrupt the work of rebuilding the city of Jerusalem and the walls that are around it. We read in verse 8, and all of them conspired together to come and attack Jerusalem and create confusion. Nevertheless, we made our prayer to our God, and because of them, we set a watch against them day and night. Then Judah said, the strength of the laborers is failing, and there is so much rubbish that we are not able to build the wall. And their adversary said, they will neither know nor see anything till we come in their midst and kill them and cause the work to cease. So it was when the Jews who dwelt near them came, and they told us 10 times, from whatever place you turn, they will be upon us. Therefore I positioned men behind the lower parts of the walls at the openings, and I set the people according to their families with their swords, their spears, and their bows. And I looked and arose and said to the nobles, to the leaders, and to the rest of the people, do not be afraid of them. Remember the Lord, great and awesome, and fight for your brethren, your sons, your daughters, your wives, and your houses. Theodore Roosevelt, one of our presidents, was a force of nature, a formidable figure. If you read his life, as I have on several occasions, he was full of vigor and vim. The output on his life would make most of us feel weak and ineffective. Our head would spin when we see what he did with his life. He was driven, he was determined, and that all showed up on October 14, 1912. He was being driven to a political rally in Milwaukee, and as he exited his vehicle and was about to enter the auditorium, a man confronted him and shot him in the chest. The man was apprehended, Theodore Roosevelt's wound was attended to, and it was the desire of those around him to immediately take him to the hospital. But he refused. He said, I want to be taken inside the auditorium and I want to address the crowd. He gets in, he asks the crowd to be quiet, and he apologizes that his speech was going to be shorter than he had anticipated due to the fact that he had been shot. He then proceeded to pull out his speech, which was stained with blood, and went on to give a 90-minute speech. Amazing, isn't it? He died in 1919. And his youngest son cabled his brothers who were fighting in the European theater. And the cable said this, the lion is dead. The lion is dead. Bold as a lion. That's what Theodore Roosevelt was. And by the way, it's what you and I ought to be as men of God. When's the last time you looked at Proverbs 28 verse 1? I'll read it to you. The wicked flee when no one pursues them, but the righteous are as bold as a lion. As men of God, we ought to be bold as lions. We ought to act like men, according to 1 Corinthians 16 verse 13, which basically means to be strong, to be stalwart, unafraid, proactive, and courageous. Courage ought to mark the man of God. And that courage ought to encompass our body, our mind, our hearts, and our souls. That courage ought to be displayed in feats of physical strength. That's courageous. But also moral conviction, emotional stability, and spiritual vitality. Our lives ought to be lived as heroic deed. God calls us as men not to turn back in the face of opposition, to be able to say no when everyone is saying yes, to have convictions that define us and drive us to fear God more than man. We ought to be men marked by discipline and self-denial. We ought to be men who put women and children first, who defend the weak, who stand by the gates of liberty, who seek Christ and see him as their hero and champion, who love their wives, children, friends, and Savior out of covenant, not out of convenience. We ought to be men who are profiles in courage. In fact, it struck me recently over in Revelation 21 verse 8, as God has judged the world, and those who rejected him are rejected by him, and they are cast into the lake of fire, the second death. Here's what we read in verse 8 of Revelation 21. But the cowardly, unbelieving, abominable, murderers, sexually immoral, sorcerers, idolaters, and all liars shall have their part in the lake. Did you see who headed all those categories? The cowardly. Those who had no guts to confess Christ before men. Those who were unwilling to take arrows for the sake of righteousness. We ought not to be cowardly, but courageous. The Lord Jesus deserves such courage. The church throughout history has displayed such courage, and the present days we are in demands such courage. And that's why we're in a series called Profiles in Courage. We're looking at biblical examples that might be an example to us regarding courage. We looked at Elijah and the courage to take sides, to side with God, to side with righteousness, to side with what's right. We looked at Joshua, the courage to step up. He was challenged by God to take the place of Moses, to step up, move on, take leadership, do the next thing bravely. And now we come to look at Nehemiah, who is a profile in courage with regards to facing and facing down discouragement. A message I've called, Keep On Keeping On. The courage to keep on keeping on in the face of discouragement. The context is around about 445 BC. The temple has been rebuilt. Ezra has been party to that, and now the city needs to be rebuilt and the walls restored, and that is a task that's been given to Nehemiah. And he was given permission by his Persian overlords to return to Jerusalem. And we are in the middle of the project here in chapter 4. But enthusiasm is waning and discouragement is setting in. The wall is being built halfway up, but the people are discouraged, dispirited, anxious, and there's growing doubts as to whether the job can be completed. And guys, you and I need to remind ourselves that the devil's favorite weapon against the work of the gospel and the people of God has always been the weapon of discouragement. The word discouraged means deprived of courage, by the way. Discouragement is the opposite of courage. It means you've lost your courage. You're now wrestling with doubt and you wonder as to whether what you've set out to be or set out to do can ever be pulled off. It's one of the occupational hazards of life and ministry. So let's jump right into chapter 4 of Nehemiah. There's three things I want us to see if you're taking notes. I want you to see their enemies. We're going to see their exasperation and we're going to see their encouragement. Their enemies first. Nehemiah and the inhabitants of Jerusalem and the wider community of faith in Judea were living in the presence of their enemies. That's the lot of God's people. I hope you've already nailed that one down. as you walk the path of discipleship. You are in enemy territory. The wind is against you. Jesus talked about sending his lambs out among the wolves. And if you study chapter 4, you've got Sanballat, Tobiah, the Ammonites, Geshem, and the Ashdodites. Sanballat and the Samaritans were to their north, Tobiah and the Ammonites to their east, Geshem and the Arabs to the south, and the Ashdodites to the west. They were surrounded. Past is prologue, no difference for Israel today. And from the commencement of this project, bad actors and evil men had been seeking to hobble and halt the work. In fact, if you go back to chapter 2 and verse 10, where we have Nehemiah sent to Jerusalem and Judah, King Artaxerxes has given him a leave of absence. And we read in chapter 2, verse 10, when Sanballat the Horonite and Tobiah the Ammonite official heard of it, they were deeply disturbed that a man had come to seek the welfare of the children of Israel. You get a similar thought in verses 19 and 20, where they laugh at Nehemiah and despise him. What is this thing you are doing? Will you rebel against the king? And I answered them, said Nehemiah, the God of heaven himself will prosper us. Therefore, we as servants will arise and build, but you have no heritage or right or memorial in Jerusalem. And it continues up to this moment. From the moment that Nehemiah got there, he was surrounded by enemies who sought to oppose him. In our chapter, I'm not going to take time to go over these verses in any deep manner, but we have their burning anger in verses 1 and verse 7. You'll notice that they are very indignant and they were furious. We read in verse 7, they were very angry. In verses 2 and 3 and verse 12, there's mockery and negativism. They cannot mock what's being done. What are these feeble Jews doing? Will they fortify themselves? Will they offer sacrifices? Verse 2, will they complete it in a day? Will they revive the stones? You know what? Even if a fox goes up on it, it'll fall down. Mockery, negativism, burning anger, fear-mongering and threats. Verse 8, the word is out that they're going to attack Jerusalem and create confusion. Verse 11, they will come in the midst of us and kill us and cause the work to cease. Point is this, enough said. Nehemiah and the citizens of Jerusalem and the people of Judea were working in a hot zone. They were working in a war zone. But at this point, to borrow the words of the Apostle Paul, there were fears within and there were fighting without. But there's a principle I want you to get as a disciple of Jesus Christ, as a man of God. And it comes out here in this thought of their enemies. And it's this, that where you have building, you'll have battling. And you will need both a trowel and a sword in the Lord's work. Mark this down. The devil never surrenders a soul or a place up without a mighty fight. And you can be sure about this. And whenever you set out and whenever you step out to do a work for God, to increase your sanctification, to disciple the nations, to establish a God-honoring local church, to raise godly seed, whenever you step out to do God's work, you can be sure at some point you will step on the devil's toes. And he won't like it. One example, 1 Thessalonians 2 verse 18, Paul has established the church at Thessalonica. He's desiring to return to them. And he says, but Satan has hindered me. Satan has hindered me. That's an interesting Greek word. And it carries the idea of a road that was dug up. A road that was dug up. The point is this. When God puts together a construction crew, the devil puts together a demolition squad. And if you're battling this morning, if family life is tough, if your walk with God is a fight, if you're feeling the world and the devil breathing on your neck, suck it up. Embrace it. Understand, that's it. Nothing new. You are a lamb amidst wolves. You're behind enemy lines. You're battling and building. You've got the trowel. You've got the sword. Where there are friends, there will be enemies. Where there is building, there will be battling. Where there is progress, there is movement. And where there is movement for God, there is friction. Wasn't it D.L. Moody who said the devil never kicks a dead horse? When God is glorified, when Jesus is magnified, and when the people of God are unified, the devil will get busy. You and I just need to be aware of that. In fact, I'm a big Spurgeon fan, as you know. And among the many things that Spurgeon did between building a Bible college and orphanages, he created a magazine. Does anybody know the name of the magazine? The Sword and the Trowel. Where do you think he got it? Nehemiah 4. Because in chapter 4, we talk about the fact that they're building the walls and they have spears and swords in their hand. A trowel in one hand, building, and a sword in the other hand, battling. Because you won't build anything for God without a battle. There are no quick schemes in the Christian life. Spurgeon said this about the magazine when he launched it. We shall supply interesting reading upon general topics, but our chief aim will be to arouse believers to action and to suggest to them plans by which the kingdom of Jesus Christ may be extended. To widen the bounds of Zion and gather the outcast of Israel is our heart's desire. We shall sound the trumpet. We will lead our comrades to the fight. We will ply the trowel with an untiring hand for the building up of Jerusalem's dilapidated walls. And we will wield the sword with vigor and valor against the enemies of the truth. That's their enemies. What about their exasperation? Well, earlier, they had a mind to work. When Nehemiah gets there, right, chapter 2, tells them of the story that brought him there, of just how God gave green lights. An impossible thing has happened. He even has not only the authority of the Persians, but he has supplies that they have supplied to the rebuilding of the city. And we read in verse 8 of chapter 2, the hand of God has been good upon me, also the king's words that he had spoken to me. So they said, let's rise up and build and set our hands to this good work. Enthusiasm. Excitement. In fact, in chapter 4, where we are, verse 6, we read, so we built the wall, and the entire wall was joined together up to half its height, for the people had a mind to work. Now, up until this point, the work was marked by excitement and expectation, and they were halfway there. But excitement and expectation now gives way to exhaustion and exasperation. Look at verse 10. Then Judah said, the strength of the laborers is failing, and there is so much rubbish that we are not able to build the wall. Let's rise up and build. We're not able. What's happened? Well, there are several factors, and these are very instructive. This applies to your Christian life, to your business life, to family life, when things get tough. When a spirit of discouragement sets in and you feel like, tucking tail and running, there are usually several factors at work. And maybe you can identify with some of these this morning. Here's the first factor, fatigue. Their exasperation was being driven, number one, by fatigue. That's verse 10. Then Judah said, the strength of the laborers is failing. There was a physical component attached to their discouragement. The word feeling here in the Hebrew means to stumble or to totter. Basically, they were beginning to buckle under the work and its load. They were working round the clock, to be fair to them, for about a month. And none of the work was easy. And when you go back to chapter 2 and verse 14, when kind of Nehemiah does his little reconnaissance mission, before he tells the people, remember, had to get off his donkey because it couldn't get up around the walls because the boulders and the bricks were so big. You read about that in chapter 2, verse 14. Then I went to the fountain gate and the king's pool, but there was no room for the animal under me to pass. Look at verse 19 of chapter 4. Then I said to the nobles, the rulers and the rest of the people, the work is great. So I want to be fair to these folks. The task was enormous. I mean, it was extensive. And they were separated far from one another along the wall. When you look at verse 21 and 22, you can see that they had been working around the clock. And so we labored in the work. And half of the men held the spears from daybreak until the stars appeared. At the same time, I said to the people, let each man and his servant stay at night in Jerusalem, that they may be our guard by night and working parties by day. Exhaustion can be an ally to the enemy. Wasn't it Vince Lombardi who said, fatigue makes cowards of us all? That's true. And I think that principle's at work here. When you and I ignore our humanity, when you and I exceed our biblical boundaries in terms of work, rest, and play, we become tense. We become irritable, and we become susceptible to gloominess. Physical exhaustion alters emotional state, which weakens spiritual capacity. And I think we forget that as servants of Christ, as we seek to be supermen in the kingdom. But as Jesus reminded his own disciples, the spirit is willing, but the flesh is weak. Matthew 26, verse 24. Exhaustion can play into our discouragement.
0: A good reminder to watch and always pray. 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I'm Wayne Shepherd, inviting you to join us again next time for another encouraging and bold Bible teaching message from Philip DeCourcy, here on Know the Truth. Today's program was produced and sponsored by Know the Truth Incorporated. Jesus said, "You shall know the truth, and the truth shall make you free."

0: 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Coming up next, it's Turning Point with Dr. David Jeremiah. Dr. Jeremiah is showing us the principles of wisdom, specifically the wisdom of Solomon from the book of Proverbs.
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2: There's a great gulf between God and man, but it's been bridged today. God offers encouragement to man to come to him, for he says, "For by him we have access through one Spirit to the Father." The invitation is to come. And the writer to the Hebrews says in Hebrews 10:19-22, "Having therefore, brethren, boldness to enter into the holiest by the blood of Jesus, by a new and living way, which he hath consecrated for us." Now it means we're going to come God's way. And if we do, then we can come and come with great assurance.
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4: And today we're going to look at Revelation chapter 22, verse 6. It says, "Behold, I come quickly. Blessed is he that keepeth the sayings of this prophecy." And in verse 12, "Behold, I come quickly, and my reward is with me, to give every man according as his work shall be." And so with everything happening in the world, shutdowns and governmental things and wars and everything else, it's good just to remind ourselves of our ultimate hope. It rests in Christ. It's defined by Christ. We're in this world, but we're passing through. And our ultimate promise and reward is going to be with him upon his return, and then fellowship with him forever. And so he lets us know he's coming quickly, and it's been distant. But there's several other promises that he had. We had a promise, Genesis 3:15, of Jesus Christ that was fulfilled. Abraham was promised a son that was fulfilled. David was promised that he would be king, and that was fulfilled. We were promised a Messiah that was fulfilled. We were promised that Israel would be reconstituted as a nation that was fulfilled. And so the greatest promise, even though it seems delayed from our perspective and it's been some time, is rooted in him. And so he's coming, and that's the ultimate expression of our hope. It's rooted in his faithfulness. It's a certainty, and it's the only thing that's worth all of our hope, all of our trust, and all of our expectation. And so whatever we're experiencing and whatever we're looking at in this world that comes and goes, that disappoints one minute and has us satisfied the next, we want to realign ourselves and focus on the Lord, his faithfulness, his promise, and the fact that that's just the ultimate expression of everything that we have and everything that we expect. He's coming quickly, and we'll be rewarded for our faithfulness in following him as his children and as his servants. And so, Father, thank you for your perfect plan of salvation. Jesus was called the Lamb slain before the foundation of the world. An eternity past, and you fulfilled that to our benefit. So we pray, Father, that you would remind us of the hope that we have in you and your faithfulness in Jesus Christ. And we pray, Father, in the name of Jesus, when we are dealing with things here, when we're bothered, if we're disappointed, or if we're uncertain about what's taking place, that you would center our heart in you and your faithfulness in your word and the hope that we have of dwelling with you forever. You're so loving, and your plan is so perfect, and we thank you for that in Jesus' name.
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0: 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What's more precious than gold, but can also be worthless? Today, Dr. David Jeremiah examines the surprising answer, wisdom. 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
6: And thank you for joining us for the weekend edition. 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
7: God is found in the Word. God is found in the Scripture. And as we study the Scripture, we learn what God wants, what God thinks, who God is, how God responds, what God expects. The Proverbs are filled with truth about God and how we're to respond to Him in our life in everyday practical ways. Now, the book of Proverbs is a very wonderful book, and it's a unique book, and it is, in essence, a book that came in answer to a prayer. And I want to begin our study in this book by pointing to the prayer that produced the Proverbs. And if you have your Bibles, you will find this prayer in the book of 1 Kings and the third chapter. It is a prayer that was prayed by Solomon. I guess before I read this prayer, I should ask you this question. If God gave you the opportunity to ask for anything you wanted, what would your prayer be? Well, you don't read that very often in the Scripture, but here's a situation where God gave a man the opportunity to ask for whatever he wanted. And beginning in the third verse of 1 Kings chapter 3, we read these words. And Solomon loved the Lord, walking in the statutes of his father David, except that he sacrificed and burnt incense at the high places. Now the king went to Gibeon to sacrifice there, for that was the great high place. And Solomon offered 1,000 burnt offerings on that altar. At Gibeon, the Lord appeared to Solomon in a dream by night, and God said, Solomon, ask, what shall I give you? And Solomon said, you have shown great mercy to your servant David, my father, because he walked before you in truth, in righteousness and in uprightness of heart with you. You have continued this great kindness for him, and you have given him a son to sit on his throne as it is this day. Now, O Lord my God, you have made your servant king instead of my father David, but I am a little child. I do not know how to go out or come in. And your servant is in the midst of your people, whom you have chosen, a great people, too numerous to be numbered or counted. Therefore, give to your servant an understanding heart to judge your people, that I may discern between good and evil, for who is able to judge this people of yours? And the speech pleased the Lord that Solomon had asked this thing. Then God said to him, because you have asked this thing and have not asked long life for yourself, nor have asked riches for yourself, nor have asked the life of your enemies, but have asked for yourself understanding to discern justice. Behold, I have done according to your word. See, I have given you a wise and understanding heart, so that there has not been anyone like you before you, nor shall any like you arise after you. And I have also given you what you have not asked, both riches and honor, so that there shall not be anyone like you among the kings all your days. So if you walk in my ways to keep my statutes and my commandments as your father David walked, then I will lengthen your days. And Solomon awoke, and indeed it had been a dream, and he came to Jerusalem and stood before the Ark of the Covenant of the Lord and offered up burnt offerings, peace offerings, and made a feast for all of his servants. That is a remarkable story. Solomon, young Solomon, 20 years old, stands before Almighty God, and through a dream it was communicated to him to ask for whatever he wanted. And he had just been anointed as the king, and he said, what I need more than anything else is wisdom. I need a wise heart. I need to be able to sort out the issues of my people. Lord, I'm just a child, so give me wisdom. And the Bible says that the request that Solomon asked of God pleased God in such a way, because he didn't ask for the things that you normally would ask for in such an opportunity. He didn't ask for riches or wealth or long life. He asked for wisdom, a discerning heart. And the Bible tells us that when God heard his prayer, he gave to Solomon that which he requested. And one of the amazing things about this prayer is that Solomon was only 20 years old when he prayed it. I don't know about you, but I remember a little bit about being 20. I'm even more amazed at Solomon's request when I think about that. So when Solomon prayed, he brought together in his prayer all the influences in his life that had been preparing him for this moment. And the result was that the Heavenly Father gave him. Notice again verse 12. I have done according to your words. See, I have given you a wise and understanding heart, so that there has not been anyone like you before, nor shall anyone like you arise after you. And I have given you what you have not asked, both riches and honor, so that there shall not be anyone like you among all the kings all your days. Just like Jabez, who prayed and God heard him. Solomon prayed and God heard him. And I can't help but insert here, we have not because we ask not. What is it the New Testament says in James 1:5? If any of you lack wisdom, let him what class? Let him ask of God. When we find ourselves caught in the situation, we don't know what to do. The last resort should be the first resort, to come to Almighty God and ask for his wisdom as Solomon did. And the Bible tells us that Solomon became the wisest man who ever lived. The scriptures document this statement, not in just one isolated text, but in several very clear statements. Notice 1 Kings chapter 10, verses 23 and 24. This is what it says. So King Solomon surpassed all the kings of the earth in riches and in wisdom. Now all the earth sought the presence of Solomon to hear his wisdom, which God had put into his heart. 1 Kings chapter 4, verses 29 to 31, and then again verse 34 says this. And God gave Solomon wisdom and exceedingly great understanding and largeness of heart like the sand of the seashore. And Solomon's wisdom excelled the wisdom of all the men of the east and all the wisdom of Egypt. For he was wiser than all men, and his fame was in all the surrounding nations. And men of all nations from all the kings of the earth who had heard of his wisdom came to hear the wisdom of Solomon. And the most powerful testimony to his wisdom came from somebody who had just heard about it as a rumor. You've probably heard of the Queen of Sheba. Well, she's in this story too, corroborating this truth that Solomon was indeed the wisest man who ever lived. And if you still have your Bibles open to 1 Kings, turn over to 1 Kings chapter 10. The Queen of Sheba has come from afar to check out this report that Solomon is so wise and so wonderful. And she said to the king in verse 6, it was a true report which I heard in my own land about your words and your wisdom. However, I did not believe the words until I came and saw with my own eyes. And indeed, the half was not told me. Your wisdom and prosperity exceed the fame of which I heard. Happy are your men, and happy are these your servants who stand continually before you and hear your wisdom. Blessed be the Lord your God who delighted in you, setting you on the throne of Israel, because the Lord has loved Israel forever. Therefore he made you king to do justice and righteousness. She came and checked it out and she said, this is more true than I thought. Solomon was indeed the wisest man who ever lived. And he is the original fountainhead, humanly speaking, of all Old Testament wisdom. How many of you know that Solomon wrote the Song of Solomon? He wrote the Proverbs. He wrote the Ecclesiastes in the Old Testament and Psalm 72 and Psalm 127. And we know that there's much more that Solomon wrote than that which is contained in the sacred scripture. For there are only 915 verses in all of the book of Proverbs. And yet, the Bible tells us in 1 Kings chapter 4 and verse 32 how prolific Solomon was. Turn back in your Bibles to 1 Kings chapter 4 and verse 32. It says here that Solomon spoke 3,000 proverbs and his songs were 1,005. Now, if there's only 915 verses in the book of Proverbs and Solomon spoke 3,000, we have about a third of his Proverbs collected for us here in the Scripture. What a prolific writer. We know so much about him from the Old Testament. And when we know that, it ought to make us open our Bibles to the book of Proverbs with great anticipation. Here are the wise sayings of the wisest man who ever lived. Here are the distilled wisdom sayings from 3,000 distilled down to 900. And this is what God wants us to have in the sacred word so that we can grow and learn and prosper. The Proverbs are really an answer to a prayer. a prayer that Solomon prayed that God would give him wisdom. Now, I want to point out as we begin that there are some wonderful promises that precede the Proverbs. What will God do for you if you take seriously this book? Let me tell you something that I did. Some years ago, I was at a men's retreat. The guy who was speaking got up and he said, "Let me give you an assignment that will change your life." He said, "There are 31 chapters in the book of Proverbs, and there's one chapter for every day of the month, given a day or so, depending on which month it is in the year. Some are 30, some are 31. But he challenged all of us to read a chapter from the book of Proverbs every day for a month, for a whole year. Every day, whatever day you happen to see on the calendar, turn to that chapter in the book of Proverbs and read it. And then when you get to the next month, start over and read it again and do it 12 times in a row." And he said, "See what happens." Well, I did it. Years ago, I did it a couple of times. I don't currently do it, but I remember the incredible impact it had on my life is every day I would read through a chapter and hear the wisdom of Solomon, and inevitably it would apply to something that was on my schedule for that day or some situation that I was going to face. What a blessing is wrapped up in these wonderful truths from the Old Testament, from the wisdom of Solomon. And there are many promises in the Word of God for those who will take seriously this study. Notice Proverbs chapter 2, verses 10 and 11. "When wisdom enters your heart and knowledge is pleasant to your soul, discretion will preserve you, understanding will keep you." The Bible says that when you take the wisdom of these Proverbs and apply them, you will be kept and you will have discretion. Notice Proverbs 3:13. "Happy is the man who finds wisdom and the man who gains understanding." Here's another promise for those who will study the wisdom of these verses. Notice Proverbs 3:15-18. "She is more precious than rubies, and all the things you may desire cannot compare with her." This is the truth of the book of Proverbs. "Length of days is in her right hand, in her left hand riches and honor. Her ways are ways of pleasantness, and all of her paths are peace. She is a tree of life to those who take hold of her, and happy are all those who retain her." And then notice Proverbs 8:11. "For wisdom is better than rubies, and all things that may be desired are not to be compared to her." And Proverbs 16:16. "How much better to get wisdom than gold, and to get understanding to be chosen rather than silver." And Proverbs 24:14. "So shall the knowledge of wisdom be unto thy soul. If you have found it, there is a prospect, and your hope will not be cut off." And I could list many more. There's probably another dozen promises in this book for those who will take seriously the wisdom contained in the Proverbs. We're going to take seriously what God is teaching us through the writings of the wisest man who ever lived, under the inspiration of the Holy Spirit, communicating to us God's truth in an everyday practical way so that we can figure out what to do. Anybody else ever wonder what to do? Now, that is the promise that goes with this book. Let me add a third thought. The purpose that pervades the Proverbs. Over and over again, Proverbs says, get wisdom. No matter what else you acquire, if you have to turn down gold and silver and rubies, get wisdom. Because wisdom will help you in a way that none of these other commodities will. But the question then is, what is wisdom? If we get it, how will we know we have it? Wisdom has been defined in many ways, and I have a whole sheet full of definitions of wisdom from some of the greatest people who've ever lived and great thinkers. People like Coleridge, who said that wisdom is common sense in an uncommon degree. Or Charles Haddon Spurgeon, who said the right use of knowledge. Or someone has added, wisdom is knowledge using its head. If I had to choose my favorite secular definition, it would go like this. Wisdom is doing the right thing without precedent. Wisdom is knowing what to do without having experienced the situation before, but having an intuition within your heart because of what you know from God and His Word that you know what to do. All of the above definitions and descriptions of wisdom help us to focus this way. We need the wisdom that God Himself can give. He, not Solomon, is the fountainhead of wisdom. And all of the wisdom that Solomon had came to him from God because he asked God to give it to him. Remember? God gives you the wisdom to determine what to do. That's why he says, if any man lack wisdom, let him ask of God and he will give it to him. God will give you the wisdom to know what to do with your children. God will give you wisdom for your marriage. God will give you wisdom for your finances. He will give you the wisdom you need to make the right decisions about your life. But if you think wisdom is going to help you have the answers to all of the great philosophical problems of the world, that's not what God is talking about. These are the hidden secrets of Almighty God. But thank Him every day that He dispenses the wisdom you need to get through the next 24 hours. The wisdom you need to deal with the issue. And that wisdom comes from this book. That is the principle, the overall principle that you will find in the book of Proverbs. And then let me note with you, fourthly, the principle that permeates the Proverbs. There is one bedrock principle down underneath all of the others. We're going to talk about all these different subjects. But there's one that's underneath all of them, and it kind of introduces the book of Proverbs. And this is how you get wisdom. What is the key ingredient that you have to have in your own life in order to plug into the circuit and get the wisdom of God? Now, I want you to take your Bibles, and you probably don't read from this book very often, but find the book of Job. And I'm going to let Job ask this question for us. And I want you to follow along in your Bibles as we look at the 28th chapter of the book of Job. This is Job's discourse on wisdom. And I'm going to read it, and I want you to follow along in your Bibles as I do, beginning at the 12th verse. And here's the question Job is going to ask, class. He's going to ask, where do you get wisdom? And what is the secret to being able to get the wisdom of God? So in the 28th chapter, beginning at the 12th verse, here's the question. But where can wisdom be found? And where is the place of understanding? Man does not know its value, nor is it found in the land of the living. The deep says, it's not in me. And the sea says, it's not with me. It cannot be purchased for gold, nor can silver be weighed for its price. Cannot be valued in the gold of Ophir, in precious onyx or sapphire. Neither gold nor crystal can equal it. Nor can it be exchanged for jewelry or fine gold. No mention shall be made of coral or quartz. For the price of wisdom is above rubies. The topaz of Ethiopia cannot equal it, nor can it be valued in pure gold. From where then does wisdom come? And where is the place of understanding? It is hidden from the eyes of all the living and concealed from the birds of the air. Destruction and death say, we have heard a report about it with our ears. God understands its way, and He knows its place. For He looks to the ends of the earth and sees under the whole heavens to establish a weight for the wind and apportion the waters by measure. When He made a law for the rain and a path for the thunderbolt, then He saw wisdom and declared it and prepared it indeed. He searched it out, and to man He said, behold, the fear of the Lord, that is wisdom. And to depart from evil is understanding. Where does wisdom start? How do you begin to accumulate it? It begins with the fear of the Lord. And if you read the book of Proverbs, you can't get into the first chapter very far without discovering that this is made very clear. Go back in your Bibles to the first chapter of the book of Proverbs and notice what it says in the seventh verse. Proverbs chapter 1, verse 7. The fear of the Lord is the beginning of knowledge, but fools despise wisdom and instruction. The word fear of the Lord, that little phrase, is found 14 times in the book of Proverbs. So let me ask this question. What does it mean to have the fear of the Lord? Does that mean to be scared? Does that mean that you walk around kind of with your head bowed because you're afraid God's going to zap you? No. The fear of the Lord is not fear in the sense that you are totally afraid, although we don't want to get rid of that concept completely, because remember, whenever anybody met the Lord in the Bible, what happened? They didn't stand up with their hands up in the air, I promise you. They fell on their face before God and were as dead. So if Almighty God were to be here today in some physical presence, I promise you, we would be afraid. Amen? And the fact is, there's a sense in which we need to go back and underscore this a little bit, because it seems like we've lost the fear of God in our culture. That's why we are so familiar with God in terms that I think denigrate Him and bring disrepute to His name. We ought to fear God in the truest sense, that God is the awesome power in the universe. He is the final authority in everything. There is no one to whom you can appeal after you've appealed to Almighty God. We should fear Him in that sense. But I like the idea of the man who said that he feared God so much that he feared no man at all. To fear is to reverence, to have a sense of awe, to understand that He is the final answer, that He is the source, that He is the one beyond whom there is no appeal. So when God speaks, it is the final word. And we fear and reverence God when we take His word and we don't argue about it and we don't equivocate over it and we don't debate it. It's thus saith the Lord, God said it, I believe it, and that settles it. Now, if you don't study the book of Proverbs that way, understanding the nuance of the Proverbs and the wisdom literature of the Old Testament, then what will happen is, this will just be a reading course. You will read these little words and you'll go home and say, well, that was a nice little thought about Proverbs of the Old Testament. No, the key to getting wisdom is to come at long last and understand that you don't have it to start with. Isn't that one of the hardest things we have to do? To come to the place where we understand that we don't have wisdom. And to recognize that we don't have what we need to get wisdom, that God is the only one who can give it to us. I think that's one of the reasons why over and over in the Bible we have a little phrase like the one in Proverbs 3 in verse 7 that goes like this. Be not wise in your own eyes. Watch this. Be not wise in your own eyes. Fear the Lord and depart from evil. Proverbs 26:12 says, do you see a man who is wise in his own eyes? There's more hope for a fool than for him. Or Isaiah 5:21 says this. Woe to those that are wise in their own eyes and prudent in their own sight. Or Romans 12:16 that says, be of the same mind toward one another. Do not set your mind on high things, but associate with the humble, and do not be wise in your own opinion. Now, how many of you know you can't be asking God for His wisdom and be all full of your own wisdom? Amen? You've got to come to the place where you're saying, Lord, I don't know what to do, but that's okay because I know You know what to do. And I'm dependent upon You. And I'm coming to this book with a hunger and a thirst in my heart to hear Your voice. I'm not going to compare it with other opinions. I'm going to take Your voice as the voice. Isn't it hard for us to say, I don't know? This is not a plea for ignorance. This is a plea for dependence. This is a plea to come to the Word of God and say, Lord God, I do not know what to do. But that's all right, because I'm dependent on You, and all I have to do is come and say, Lord, fill the emptiness of my wisdom with Your wisdom and give me insight into life. And God will do that. He has promised to do it. The prophet Jeremiah had it all together in one of my favorite texts from the Old Testament scripture.

0: Jeremiah had it all together in one of my favorite texts from the Old Testament scripture when he wrote in Jeremiah 9, 23 and 24, "Thus says the Lord, let not the wise man glory in his wisdom, let not the mighty man glory in his might, nor let the rich man glory in his riches, but let him who glories glory in this, that he understands and knows me, that I am the Lord, exercising loving kindness, judgment, and righteousness in the earth, for in these I delight, says the Lord." If we're going to boast, we're going to boast in the knowledge that we have of Almighty God. You've probably heard someone say in a seminar somewhere something that goes like this: "He that knows not and knows not that he knows not is a fool. Shun him. He that knows not and knows that he knows not is simple. Teach him. He that knows and knows not that he knows is asleep. Wake him up. But he that knows and knows that he knows is a wise man. Follow him." You know, that's a beautiful little paradigm. It's just not true. The last part of it says that he who knows and knows that he knows is a wise man. I don't believe that's true at all. I think a wise man is a man who knows what he doesn't know. And because of what he doesn't know, appeals to his Almighty God to fill him with the wisdom that he needs. Because if we're full of our own wisdom, we will never seek the wisdom of God. But the book of Proverbs will change your life if you will let it work every day in the way you live and the way you function. But you know what? There's something better than Proverbs and something better than Solomon. And that is, there is the one in whom is all the wisdom of God embodied. And the book of Colossians says that person is Jesus Christ. My friends, you have a winning combination if you have the written word and you have the living word. The written word spells out for you what to do, but the living word lives within you, empowering you to do it. And if you do not know the living word, if you've never received Jesus Christ, who is God's message to us, his message of love and forgiveness and acceptance, if you do not know Jesus Christ in that way, let me encourage you to accept into your life the living word, the wisdom of God incarnate, and let him be the source of your strength to live out your life every day in keeping with this book. There is no happy existence apart from it. And every place where we find hurt and anxiety and pressure and difficulty, we will also find from God a word to help us and strengthen us in the living word and in the written word. And my challenge to you is to spend time in the written word and spend time with the living word, and God will give you wisdom for your life.
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0: do it, go do it anyway. And what we've discovered is, no, this is a great thing to do.
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0: God is, as Heather said, as the Father sent me, so I send you, as this grand invitation that we get to be on adventure with Jesus. 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
2: Imagine stepping into a real-life Middle Earth. That's exactly what about 750 Tolkien fans experienced when they gathered in a Czech Republic forest to reenact The Hobbit's famous Battle of the Five Armies. It made quite a spectacle.

0: It happened earlier this summer when hundreds of people arrived in the Central European nation dressed in medieval-like armor and carrying padded swords and spears so that nobody got hurt. If you can't picture this, just think of a Civil War reenactment, but for Tolkien fans. Attendees marched in order, wore detailed homemade costumes, and playfully fought hand-to-hand combat. They say they had one goal: to enjoy one another's company. For outsiders looking in, what Christians do every week may also seem like a spectacle: gathering to worship, learning from God's word, fellowshipping together. But it's more than a common interest. We are united together in the Lord Jesus Christ. Welcome to Haven Today here on The Weekend. This is David Wolin sharing the great story that's all about Jesus. And which story is great, you might ask? Well, if you've been a Haven listener for long, you know we're talking about God's Word, which is one great story spanning thousands of years of history, culminating in Jesus Christ, fully God, fully man, who died on a Roman cross and reconciled people with their Creator, making peace through His blood. And this offer of redemption is not just for one people or one culture. It's for all people in all places. And the story we're sharing today is a microcosm of what Jesus is still doing around the world today. It's the story of how the message of the gospel came to the Sawi people in the jungle of New Guinea.
1: It was village against village. It was clan against clan within a village. And it was man against man. That's one reason they lived in treehouses, way up in the trees, because you're safer up there. You can't be ambushed by surprise if you're living up in a tree. You know, you have the advantage of altitude. You can shoot down from above. And they were cannibals and headhunters. I remember my dad used to say that there were only a handful of tribes on the face of the earth that actually practiced both customs.
0: That's Steve Richardson, who will be joining us in a few moments to tell the story. For him, it's personal. He was there, and this true story came to be known as the Peace Child story. About 50 years ago, it was published as a book, a film was made, dramatically reenacting what happened, but calling it a dramatization doesn't do it justice, because the people in this film are playing themselves. It's vintage now, but so well made, highly watchable, and it's more than entertaining, it's inspiring to see Jesus at work in ways we would never have imagined on our own. Peace Child on DVD is our way of saying thank you for your gift today. Thank you for supporting the ministry of Haven. Friends like you keep us on the air. So would you go now to haventoday.org? Again, haventoday.org, or call us at 865-HAVEN. 865-HAVEN. And one small disclaimer: due to the sensitive images and themes portrayed in the film, we do recommend reviewing it before showing it to younger viewers. And now, reminding us that the name of Jesus has power to save in any context and any place in the world, here is Charity Gale with I Speak Jesus.

0: This is Haven Today. I'm David Wolin, and with me is Steve Richardson, the president of Pioneers USA, a missions organization of some considerable size, I would say. And I'm looking forward to talking a little bit more about that. But Steve, we're here to tell a story. It's one that I heard years ago about how the gospel reached an unreached people group. But that story is part of your story, isn't it?
1: Yeah, it is, David. It's a classic of God's work in an amazing setting.
0: Yeah. Yeah. And of course, missions has been part of your story and your life really from the get-go. And so I'm excited to really do two things today. I want to go back and hear from you that story. And it's the story that many of us maybe have heard before called Peace Child, but I've never heard it coming from you. So I'm excited for that. And in particular, because of your work since then in advancing the Great Commission through the work of Pioneers. And there's a lot that I think we can build off of the Peace Child story. So, but I'm getting ahead of myself. Let's go back. And for those who have never heard it, set this up for us. Where did this all begin and when?
1: My father was born in Canada, and when he was in high school, a friend invited him to a Youth for Christ meeting at a theater downtown, and he found Jesus as his savior. His life was transformed. He went off to a Bible school in Alberta and deepened his faith and got a call into missions at that point and had visions of reaching tons of people, but instead God led them to an isolated tiny tribe in an island just north of Australia, the huge island of New Guinea.
0: And so he met your mom, right, in college, and they were both preparing for the missions field?
1: That's right. My mother was American. Her father was a pastor, but he happened to be pastoring in Winnipeg. Yeah. So they met at what they called Prairie Bible Institute at the time.
0: Yes.
1: And, that's where they got their call to the mission field.
0: Wow. And your parents, Don and Carol Richardson, they finished their training and headed out to the mission field in New Guinea. So where is that exactly? And time frame wise, can you just tell us what year this would be?
1: So this was 1962. I was about 6 months old. So I got on the ship with them and we traveled via Hawaii and Australia, New Zealand, ended up in the highlands of New Guinea. New Guinea is the world's second largest island. It's 1,500 miles long. It looks like a Tyrannosaurus Rex.
0: Huh.
1: It's on the equator, just north of Australia. And they got there, and a few missionaries had preceded them. There's about a fifth of the world's languages are spoken on the island of New Guinea and a few surrounding islands there. So that's where they ended up.
0: Wow. That's incredible. So talk to us then about where they ended up going to, and let's just get into this story, and don't hold anything back from us. This was a pretty scary thing, really, I think, to be doing with not even a toddler. You're still a baby, right? But probably maybe 7 months old at that point?
1: Yeah, I was 7 months old by the time we got there. And these friends of theirs, who actually had been at the same school, they knew each other, said, hey, you know, we've been here a year or two. We've heard about this tribe down in the southern swamps. It's very hot, humid, rainy, mosquito-infested, malaria-infested. It's not nice and cool like it is up here in the mountains. But this group, this tribe is called the Sawi. They've not had contact with the outside world. They live in tree houses 40 or 50 feet off the surface of the swamp. Would you be happy to take the gospel to them?
0: Wow. Wow.
1: So I like to think they looked at me before they nodded and said, yes, that's what we came to do.
0: So bring us there. Bring us into the tribal village of the Sawi. Just walk us through the story.
1: Dad went in and made the first contact with another missionary who'd been pioneering a work in a neighboring tribe and encountered four or five Sawi warriors for the first time. Reassured them, got their help building a simple little house, you know, about 20 feet by 20 feet, and tried to communicate in sign language to them that I'm going to come back in about 10 days' time with my wife and my little baby, and we want to live among you. Would you be willing to move out of the jungle to this junction of two rivers because we want to learn your language? And he wasn't sure if they understood, but sure enough, they had understood, because 10 days later, when the three of us were paddled in by some courageous warriors from an enemy tribe, there were several hundred Sawi warriors waiting to welcome us fully armed, silhouetted against the setting sun.
0: Wow.
1: And the canoe slid to a stop in the mud at their feet. Dad and Mom looked at each other as if to say, it's too late now.
0: Yeah.
1: They breathed a prayer. Dad picked me up out of my mother's arms, and then she followed as he made his way slipping and sliding up through the mud into this throng of shadowed warriors. Not knowing that in the Sawi culture, if a man came from an outside group with no weapons in his hands carrying a baby, it was a total guarantee he was coming in peace and had no harmful intentions.
0: Wow.
1: So they started dancing around us. The women started materializing with their children out of the jungle walls. And they ushered us up to that little house that had been constructed just a few days earlier. And they literally danced around that house and around our little micro family for 3 days and three nights, almost without stopping.
0: Wow. And can you describe for us some of the culture of the Sawi and what made them really a dangerous people group to reach?
1: So the Sawi people had survived for who knows how many centuries or even millennia, constantly at war with other groups. They were one of five tribes in that part of the jungle. So they were constantly, the Sawi were at war with the Atawhaim and the Aoyu and the Kaigar and the Osmot, which was a much bigger tribe on the coast. They were about 30 miles inland from the coast. And the Sawi were at war. So it was tribe against tribe. It was village against village. It was clan against clan within a village. And it was man against man. And that's one reason they lived in tree houses, way up in the trees, because you're safer up there. You can't be ambushed by surprise if you're living up in a tree. You know, you have the advantage of altitude. You can shoot down from above.
0: Wow.
1: So it was, and they were cannibals and headhunters. I remember my dad used to say that there were only a handful of tribes on the face of the earth that actually practiced both customs.
0: Wow, headhunting and cannibals. So your parents brought you into the jungle to live among cannibals and headhunters. And at that point, did they even know that about them?
1: They didn't know those details. They suspected that some of these things might be true. But yeah, it's an amazing story of faith. And my mother, you know, having grown up in Oklahoma and Cincinnati, I mean, here she was out there holding her baby in the middle of, you know, hundreds of naked cannibals.
0: Right, right. And the purpose, of course, was because your parents had come to share the gospel. They wanted to tell them about what Jesus had done for them. And how did that process go? Tell us about their work.
1: Mom and Dad were both very gifted linguistically. They plunged in. There were no English speakers around. They started to learn the Sawi language, which was very complex, quite rapidly. Several months into that process, Dad began explaining the message of Jesus and his life, and came to the part where Jesus was betrayed by his friend Judas, and he was sitting in the manhouse, this longhouse that only men were allowed to go into. And one of the warriors there, through the smoke and over the beetle grubs that he was eating, said, "Tell us more about Judas." And my dad said, "No, you mean Jesus." And behind this man said, "No, Judas, he sounds like one of us."
0: Huh.
1: And my dad said, "What do you mean?" He said, "Didn't you just say he betrayed his friend to death?" And Dad said, "Yes." He said, "That sounds just like us. We betray our friends to death all the time."
0: Huh.
1: Dad realized at that point that they idealized treachery in their culture. And he thought to himself, how is a treachery idealizing culture ever going to understand the meaning of the gospel?
0: Yeah.
1: The story began to unfold, you know, from there.
0: So how did he get the gospel across to a tribe that idealizes treachery? Were they understanding the message of the cross, or even conviction over sin? Were these things cross-cultural for them that they could grasp this? How did they hear the gospel?
1: What happened is three Sawi villages moved in around us because they wanted to be close to us. They did not want to be close to each other. They had lots of grievances against each other.
0: Hmm.
1: War broke out. Battle after battle. My mother counted 14 major battles fought in our front yard in the first few weeks.
0: Wow.
1: And finally, my dad said to them, "Hey, if you can't make peace, we're going to have to move away to a people group, to a neighboring tribe that wants to hear the message we've come to bring." They realized he was serious. They did not want us to move away. And so the next morning, after my dad had kind of given them the ultimatum. He heard a commotion in the village. He thought, oh no, here goes another battle. Instead, he rushed out just in time to see a father rushing from the village of Kamor over to the village of Hainam, a couple hundred yards away, carrying his newborn baby boy. And the father gave that baby to the enemy village. And as he came back crying, and the child's mother had thrown herself in the mud and was wailing and weeping and saying, why us? We only have one child. Let somebody else do it. My father asked his friend, he said, what's happening? And his friend Adi said, Tuan, you've been telling us we have to make peace. Well, the only way we can make peace and convince our enemies we're serious is by actually giving one of our own babies to the enemy as a child. Dad said, are they going to hurt that baby? And he said, no, no, because the peace will only last as long as that child lives.
0: Hmm.
1: If he gets killed, if he gets bit by a death adder and dies half an hour later from the poison, or falls out of a treehouse and dies in the thorns, warfare can resume anytime because the peace hinges on the life of that child. And suddenly my dad realized, and mom was listening in as well, this is the essence of the gospel.
0: Mm-hmm.
1: He learned a few more words, went back to the Sawi elders, started in on the story of Jesus again, but this time he added another detail. He called Jesus Myalkodon Staroptim, which means the creator spirit's peace child. And this time there wasn't laughing and joking. This time there was silence. And then that same guy said, are you saying that Jesus was a peace child? And Dad said, yes. He said, why didn't you tell us that the first time?
0: Yes.
1: Dad said, I didn't realize that was an important detail. He said, important makes all the difference in the world. To betray a peace child to death is the worst thing anybody can do. It's called tarop gaman, which means shredding the peace. And so, yeah, they did have a concept of sin. And apparently,
0: Wow. Apparently
1: what Judas had done was the worst sin. And it was, my dad said, it was almost like you could see the blinders just, you know, coming off the eyes of the warriors in that house.
0: And so what happened there among that people group?
1: So Dad started explaining in a culturally relevant way, the significance of who Jesus was, what his mission was, and that through him, we could find ultimate peace with our creator. And a man named Hato, who was one of the main chiefs, came to my dad, maybe a little bit like Nicodemus did to Jesus. And
0: yeah.
1: he said, your words have made my liver quiver. He said, they didn't talk about the heart in their culture. They talked about the liver. And he said, when we give a peace child, the receiving village, all the warriors gather around one by one. They lay their hands on that child and they say, I accept this baby as a basis for peace between us and the enemy. I want to do that with Myalkodon's Tarot team, with God's peace child.
0: Mm.
1: Can you tell him for me? And my dad had that joy and privilege of telling Hato, this chief, that only had one eye, the other had been shot out in a battle, that he could express his liver to God directly and tell him that he wanted Jesus to be his peace child. And Hato said, I want to bring my four wives because they want to accept Jesus as their peace child too. And my dad said, bring the whole family. So I had the joy growing up there for my first 15 years of seeing the power of the truth of Romans 1:16. The gospel is the power of God for the salvation of those who believe, not just for the Jews or the Judeans or the Samaritans, but also for the Sawi people in the southern swamps of New Guinea.
0: Wow. Wow. And long-term impact. Tell us about what that has meant, because this was a number of years ago. What's happened since in this part of the world?
1: So our family and my two brothers and sister were born there. They grew up like I did, speaking the Sawi language. We left after about 15 years. And by that time, a couple of other missionary families had also joined us. And the Indonesian government had moved in because that part of New Guinea was transferred from the colonial Dutch administration to become part of Indonesia. The church grew, prospered. There was a stage at which well over half of the Sawi had professed faith in Jesus. They had 15 villages. There were about 3,000 Sawi scattered all through the jungle. They developed their own missionary efforts, initiatives, to take the gospel to yet other tribes scattered through the jungle. And it's just a marvelous case study of the Great Commission and of the power of the gospel to transform not just individuals' lives, but entire societies.
0: Yeah, no kidding. Well, praise the Lord for that. Well, Steve, this week we're offering the short documentary film called Peace Child, based on this true story. And what I found so interesting is that it's really your parents and some of the people that they reached with the gospel. They're the ones acting out the story in the film, right?
1: It is. And the film was created in 1972. The book Peace Child came out just about the same time. It got condensed in Reader's Digest.
0: Huh.
1: Millions of people read the story. About 500,000 copies of Peace Child were sold in 27 languages as a result.
0: Wow.
1: Yeah, but my Sawi friends were the actors. By that time, I was off in boarding school.
0: Hmm.
1: I wasn't there during the time of the filming. But that film, for a period of time, was one of the most widely known films in the 70s and early 80s. All around the world, it was being used evangelistically all across Africa and Latin America, along with the Jesus film. Well, it's just amazing how God has used the experience of my mother and father and our little family in that isolated tribe to actually bring literally tens of thousands of people to Christ all around the world.
2: Oh, that's incredible.
0: Well, Steve, we have much more to talk about, and I would like to invite everyone who's listening to hear the rest of our discussion on the Great Stories podcast. 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My guest is Steve Richardson, president of Pioneers USA. It's a missionary organization, and Steve, as a baby, you were part of the Peace Child story. So thank you so much for telling that story and being with us here on Haven Today.
1: Thank you.
0: This is Haven Today on the weekend, and what an incredible story. 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There you'll hear more from Steve Richardson as he shares more about the progress we're seeing in the Great Commission around the world today. And as we finish up, I just want to let you know again that we have this film that Steve was describing at the end of our conversation. It's a 30-minute film, incredibly well made. And as you can imagine, it's a little like a Christian National Geographic, villagers in grass skirts and not much else. There's the themes of cannibalism and headhunting. That's part of the story. So caution is advised for sensitive viewers. 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I'm David Wolin. Won't you come back again next time? We'll be keeping it all about Jesus. It's the Great Story here on Haven Today.
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12: John 4:23-24, it says, but the hour cometh and now is when the true worshipers shall worship the Father in spirit and in truth, for the Father seeketh such to worship him. God is a spirit, and they that worship him must worship him in spirit and in truth. And so our salvation walk is all about what God is doing for us and what God is blessing us. There are very few things in a word that mentions him seeking in obviously we see in Ezekiel, we're told that he seeks a man to stand in the gap to intercede. We're told that the Lord comes to seek and to save the lost. And there's very few things he seeks. But here it's saying, hey, he's seeking true worshipers. And he's saying true worshipers worship in spirit and in truth. Here he was talking to the woman at the well, and she had an argument whether they should be worshiping at the mountain in Samaria or at the altar in Jerusalem. And then Jesus said, hey, it's not about these buildings. It's about the true worship that God receives, which is spiritual. So being spiritually alive and being conformed to this truth. And so since this is one of the things that the Lord is seeking, we want to make sure that we're alive in his spirit, filled with his spirit, and that we're versed in his truth so that can guide our worship. So he seeks intercessors. He seeks the lost. We were lost. We're saved. We have the right to intercede, but we also have the right to fulfill that heart of his in seeking true worship. So praying, Lord, fill me with your spirit. Guide me by your Holy Spirit. And then help me to know your truth. Let that truth guide my worship so I can worship you as you desire to be worshiped. So Father, first of all, just thank you for the privilege of calling you Father. You've made us spiritually alive through the blood of your Son. And you've placed your very presence and spirit within our heart, crying out, Abba, Father. So we thank you for that privilege. Thank you that we're connected with you. And you've allowed us to be in relationship with you. And you've given us everything that we need to worship you. We pray, Lord, that we would be true worshipers, that we would worship you in spirit by your spirit and in truth according to your word. So fill us and guide us. Help us to honor you and give you what you so desire and what you actually seek, a heart that truly worships you according to your truth. So we thank you for everything that you've done to make this possible in Jesus' name. Amen.
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Today, we're going to look at one of the most important conversations recorded in the Bible. As Jesus speaks with Nicodemus, he reveals the necessity of spiritual rebirth, and we'll discover why new life in Christ is essential for every person.

0: part one of Cheryl's message titled, You Must Be Born Again.
1: I'm going to ask you kind of a stupid question, but you know, you need at least one stupid question a day. And it's, have you ever considered the difference between a caterpillar and a butterfly? And isn't it so remarkable that every butterfly you see started as a caterpillar when they are so markedly different than each other? I mean, they don't look alike. They don't have the same lifestyles. And they have different purposes. So caterpillars are earthy. Some of this is going to be really obvious. Yes, Cheryl, they are earthy. They crawl on several legs attached to their stomach. Ho ho. But a butterfly has wings. Can't you just like, ooh, and flies, right? Caterpillars are voracious eaters. Their appetites are never satisfied. How many of you have read The Hungry, Hungry Caterpillar, a book I highly recommend? Especially if you have grandkids. But they can eat and grow 100 times their original size just by their appetite. But butterflies sip nectar. Yo, here you've got this caterpillar. And butterflies sip nectar. I mean, can't you just say it? Oh, nectar. Mm. They even eat differently. Yo, caterpillars munch and butterflies. Oh, I love this nectar on this wonderful flower. Caterpillars are pests and destructive in gardens and farms. Farmers hate caterpillars. But butterflies are a blessing to every garden and every farm because they cross-pollinate. So they actually help fruit to grow and, you know, your crops to grow. The environment of a caterpillar is grounded. It maybe consists when they crawl up and they take their bodies and they crawl up to trees and leaves. But the environment of a butterfly is the sky and flowers. Caterpillars see only dimly using ocelli, which aren't even true eyes. So they really, really can't see that well. But butterflies have compound eyes that allow them to see in many directions. Caterpillars' perspective is ground level. They can only barely make out what's in front of them and just, you know, what's ahead. Just all grounded. They only see earth and earthy things. But butterflies, as they take to the sky, they have a vista that stretches for miles. They can see the sky and they can look down on trees and fields and see where they're going and what's up ahead. Caterpillars have simple antennae for feeling their way through their environment. But butterflies have advanced antennae, longer than caterpillars, with clubs at the ends that detect and discern more in their surroundings than a caterpillar possibly could. Caterpillars are vulnerable to many predators, including birds, beetles, wasps, and dragonflies, just to name a few. But butterflies have very few natural enemies. Caterpillars cannot procreate. Only butterflies can. Unfortunately, those of you who are parents know that butterflies give birth to caterpillars. When Paul the Apostle describes what the born-again process is, he uses the Greek word metamorphosis, which even in his culture was only used of caterpillars turning to butterflies. Isn't that amazing? Romans 12:2, and do not be conformed to this world, but be transformed, which is the word metamorphosis, by the renewing of your mind. For a caterpillar to become a butterfly, it must get very tired of its earthy caterpillar existence. It must say, I want to change. Attach itself to a branch, a twig, or leaf. Wrap itself up in a chrysalis. Butterflies are not cocoons. That's for moths. Butterflies have chrysalis. Isn't that prettier than cocoon? Butterflies have chrysalis. But inside the chrysalis, an amazing feat is taking place. The hormones in the caterpillar begin to eat up the old caterpillar cells. At the same time, these new cells are created that begin to regenerate, and they begin to turn into and form wings and the antennae and new legs that are attached to the thorax, not the stomach. They begin to open up the eyes and create these compound eyes. All of this, in fact, scientists often describe the work as inside that chrysalis, it's almost as if the butterfly is melting away. I'm sorry, the caterpillar is melting away and the butterfly is being formed. And when the butterfly begins to eat at the chrysalis and begins to come out, it has to let its wings dry in the sun. And it just has to let the moisture just dry off, practice a little bit. And then as the sun fully shines on the butterfly, it takes to the air and begins to soar. That is a born-again caterpillar. That's what happens. I'm going to pray. Father, as we study born again and this experience, may we fully enter in to what you have done to us, the miracle that has taken place in each one of us. Father, we thank you that by your grace, you melt away those sinful cells, that you destroy them, eating them up with the new life, with the regeneration of the Holy Spirit, Lord, that new work taking place in our chrysalis, Lord. Thank you for the possibility of being forgiven. Thank you, Lord, not only the possibility, but the reality of being forgiven and made new. Thank you for the new perspective, the new lifestyle, the new purposes, the new blessings and the fruitfulness that you bring to our lives, Lord, through this wonderful experience of being born anew through the Holy Spirit. We thank you. We praise you. We ask you to clarify all of this because of what Jesus has done for us through his life, his death, his resurrection, and his ascension to the right hand of you as he makes constant intercession for us, sending us the Holy Spirit. Thank you. Amen. So, born again means an extreme change in habits, habitat, diet, purpose, as well as change in priorities, sensitivities, and proclivities. I just wanted to say that word. Proclivities. Some of you, you know, I was born again, I think, when I was 2 or 3 or 4. My mother wouldn't have it any other way. And so I grew up, or my father, I grew up knowing Jesus. So I was never aware of a change. It was more of a slow change with me. You know, I was still, even though born in the house of Chuck Smith, I was still very self-centered and self-absorbed. Ask my brothers and they'll tell you I was spoiled and I loved it, being spoiled. My parents didn't have any money to spend on them, but they had a little to spend on me. Barbie had just come out. It was the 60s. So everybody in the church, because by this time they're outgrowing their Barbies, they gave me their Barbies. My Ken was missing an arm, but other than that, I had just about everything. I just pretended he was a Vietnam vet. Come back from the war to his family. But I had like the Barbie. It was all made out of cardboard. Those of you who are older, you remember when every accessory of Barbie, except for her case, was made out of cardboard. And you had this thing that you would stick Barbie on, like she had places for her feet, and you would turn this crank and she would be like this. You know, she was modeling her Barbie clothes. Oh, but we didn't have bendable legs, remember? Bendable arms and bendable legs only came out later in the 60s. You don't know how blessed you are, you younger women. I remember when the Barbie came out with the real eyelashes, and you could trade in your old Barbie for a bendable Barbie with eyelashes. And I went to Savon's drugstore, and I turned in one of those Barbies that I had been given by one of the church girls. And I got my Barbie with the real eyelashes. I mean, you could even feel them. this has nothing to do with my Bible study. I am so off right now with Barbie. She'll do that to you. She is such a distraction. And then you have the, you know, but oh, that's about my born again experience. It was slowly, surely going the direction towards the Lord, the conviction of sin and saying, ooh, I don't want that on me. And then the life of the Spirit, taking that on a little at a time, growing in Jesus. But Brian, my husband, see, I used to listen to the testimonies at Calvary. Every Monday night, Dad would have people give their testimony, how they came to Jesus. And they'd be up there and they'd be like, yesterday I was a heroin addict, but then Jesus came to me. I came off the drugs right away, and I just want to serve Jesus for the rest of my life. And you can see the difference, right? The radiance. You know, one girl, she's like, I was a prostitute. I'm like, I didn't even know what that was. I'm like 10, like, whoa. You know, whatever that was, wasn't good. But she had so changed. And these stories of these dynamic changes that had happened. Well, I didn't have a dynamic born-again story. I made up one when we were witnessing in Palm Springs. You know that. I've told you this story before. Remember, when we had hippies for Sunday school teachers and we went on junior high retreats, it was not to a conference center or a campground. It was to a church, and you brought your sleeping bags, and you didn't shower all weekend, and they dropped you off in Palm Springs and said, your activity today is witness, right? And so I just thought witnessing was having a testimony. So I said, you know, these kids were doing drugs. I went up to them, and I said, hey, Jesus is better than drugs. And they said, what do you know? And I said, I've done it all. Bill Welsh, who is now a pastor in Huntington Beach, was one of my junior high teachers. And he showed me in the Good News for Modern Man Bible in Romans how we are not to lie in order to lead someone to Jesus. And I was like, whoa, I never knew that was there. So I lost my testimony at 12. But I married a testimony. I married such an incredible testimony. Brian doesn't share it, and I want him to share his testimony because all of you will be amazed. Brian is one of the most gentle, loving, compassionate people I've ever met in my life. That's why I've kept him for 43 years, and he ain't going nowhere. I absolutely love him because he cares so deeply, and he loves Jesus with all of his heart, soul, mind, and strength. And I love a man like that who seeks to please God first and foremost. That one time I said, you know, like, why do you love me? And he's like, because Jesus gave me love for you. I'm like, no, that's good, and that's very spiritual. But why? Like, tell me something, you know? What drew you to me, you know? Yeah, like, why am I better than every other woman in the world? And he said, because I was called to marry you. I said, you're making me really mad now. I want to be more than a call in your life. And he said, don't you understand, Cheryl? Everything else can fail and fall short. But God gave me this incredible love for you. God called us to be married, and that's unbreakable. I was like, okay, you win. I will accept that. But he had this trajectory. When I first met his mom, and she told me what her life had been like growing up, I cried. Brian's whole family, his father was in foster care. He had a brother that got hit by a car. This is Brian's dad. When he was just a kid, there were five brothers. One got hit by a car. They all became alcoholics by the time they were 20. Every Christmas in Brian's life was tragic. Every Christmas. Every Christmas had the police ended up being called for some reason or another because the uncles would get drunk and start brawling. Or his mom remarried a man who was not the easiest to get along with, didn't like her spending money on her children, even though she was the one making that money. At one point, she went to go visit her father who had remarried, and his stepson burned down the house rather than see Brian get a gift for Christmas. The trajectory of that family on both sides was pain, and it was leading to more pain and death and more death. She had a little boy, was a relative. She was pregnant with her fifth child, and the little boy came up and kicked her in the stomach. This is my mother-in-law. And she had to, the baby died, and she had to carry it full term. The trajectory was so sorrowful, so terrible, so heartbreaking, until Brian's mom called Brian and said, they won't let me take communion at the church because I'm divorced. She said, the priests and the nuns are so mean to me. And Brian said, you know, Mom, you ought to go to a Calvary chapel. They accept everybody. They'll let you do communion there. She was hungering to take communion. She went to Calvary Chapel. She heard the gospel for the first time. She went forward, responded, and she called Brian up and said, you need to go to Calvary. They're teaching the Bible. Says, Mom, I'm okay. Catholic Church lets me take communion. I'm all right. I'm still in there. He was leading the choir at St. Bonaventure's. He was a good, well, really, you know, a good, bad Catholic boy. He had a lifestyle of partying. His language was terrible. He had a violent nature. He was known for beating up people on the beach and being a surfer from Huntington Beach. He always had a chip on his shoulder, just a huge chip. He said that every morning he would get up, look in the mirror, and swear to himself that someday he would grow up and kill his stepfather. He became a Golden Gloves boxer when he was only in his teens, going boxing. The same coach, George Latka, who was Sugar Ray Leonard's coach, was Brian's coach. They called him the baby face assassin. He never lost a bout because he would go in there and say, you're my stepfather. And then he would just, the rage would come in him. And then a friend of his said, Brian, have you ever thought about being born again? Because Brian would witness to people, even though he wasn't born again. And Brian said, I don't even know what that is. And so his friend explained, it's giving Jesus control of your life. You just pray and you say, Lord, forgive my sins. You died on a cross to forgive my sins. Now come into me, live in me. And Brian said, just a minute. Took the phone, because he didn't like this guy that much. Took the phone, cradled it against his chest and said, Jesus, forgive my sins. Because you died on the cross to forgive my sins. Live in me. My life is no longer mine. It's yours. I give it all away. And he got back on the phone and said, yeah, I've done that. But he said the change was instant. He said all the language he used was just gone. No one had to say, don't use that word, don't use this word. As Christians, we don't use this list of words. Nobody had to do it. It was gone. He hit his hand. He was a plumber, and he hit his hand with a thumb. He hit his thumb with some instrument. It was a plumber's tool. One of those wrenches things that they have. And it really hurt. And he's just like, oh, man, that hurts. And everyone's looking at him. Because Brian was the one with the temper, and it's gone. A friend of his went surfing with him, and it was New Year's Eve, which is Brian's birthday. And this guy's surfboard went into Brian's ankle and split it open. And Gordon, the guy who was surfing with Brian, said, oh, this guy's going to get it now. It's going to happen now. Because he had seen Brian's violence on the beach before. And the guy paddled over to Brian, said some choice words. Brian looked at him and said, I forgive you, man, because of Jesus Christ. I forgive you because he's forgiven me. Paddled into shore. Paramedics came. Gordon rode with him all the way to the hospital. And Gordon said, whoever Jesus is, I just know I want him. Because the change in you is so profound. That night, Gordon went to my dad's New Year's Eve service and gave his life to Jesus. He's now a Presbyterian pastor, just for the record. Jesus changes us from the inside out. That's what it is to be born again. It's to have that sin eaten up and the new cells begin to regenerate, turning us from earthly, voracious, self-seeking, self-centered individuals into beautiful, fluttering, sky-loving, flower-sipping butterflies. That's what the born-again experience is. So in our house this week, in John 3, verses 1 through 21, a Pharisee comes to visit Jesus at night. Now, many read too much into it. He didn't want to be seen with Jesus. Probably that could be, But it could also be that it was so hot in Israel that all conversations and most meetings took place on the roof at night because it was cooler and breezes were blowing and it was easier to talk. Perhaps he went at night just because he wanted time alone with Jesus, just to ask the questions that were in his heart. You know, we need those times alone with Jesus where we can be brutally honest. And that's what we find this Pharisee doing. Now, Pharisees were the ones who sought to meticulously keep the law. They were first formed in what we call the intertestament times, during the time you might have heard of the Maccabees. So this is the time after the last book, Malachi, that when the canon of the Old Testament was closed. It was when Israel had resettled in the room, and Alexander the Great had died, and he had two generals. One was Ptolemy, and the other was Seleucus, and they began to fight over the territory of Israel. And from the Seleucids, a man rose up called Antiochus Epiphanes, and he began to persecute the Jews that would not become secularized and become Greeks. In fact, Antiochus Epiphanes even offered a pig on the altar in the temple, the altar that was just reserved for lambs and rams and bulls. So he desecrated the temple. This was a time when a certain sect called the Pharisees rose up and they said, we're going to keep the word of our God, even if it means death. We're going to hold to the word of God. We're going to scrupulously study it. We're going to obey our Lord, and we are going to walk with God no matter what the cost. And many Pharisees died during these times. But what happened, as the Romans came in and they eased the pressure on these believers, they said, you can practice your religion as long as you give, you know, allegiance to Rome and pay your taxes. We will give you freedom. And there were deals made between Rome and the religious leaders in Jerusalem so that they continued to practice and could continue to practice their religion. They could sacrifice, they could have baptisms. And Rome said, we'll leave you alone. We'll just leave you alone. And during that time, when they had the protection of Rome, the Pharisees became more and more rigid. And a band called the Sadducees, which were secularized, they were more leaning towards the Greeks, they arose saying, we can be religious leaders too. And you had this tension between the Pharisees and the Sadducees, and altogether they're called the Sanhedrin, or the religious rulers of Israel. So you've got these two extremes. You've got all these different rabbis with different opinions about how you keep the law, what the Sabbath really meant, what bearing a burden was. But as I said, having begun with the right motives, these Pharisees became very exclusive, very judgmental, very close-minded, very hypocritical, very prideful in the extreme, because

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1: Jesus didn't come merely to improve our lives. He came to make us new. 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
1: And to keep up with Pastor Brian Broderson and his wife, Cheryl Broderson, and to also access archives of Gracious Words, just go to echoesofmercy.com. 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And your home for worship and the Word on the weekends. 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Well, good Sunday evening. What's left of it? A few minutes in front of midnight. I'm Ron Beaver. I'll be hanging out with you for your Monday morning. And straight ahead, we'll be joining Pastor Brian Broderson, speaking of Brian Broderson, on Back to Basics, continuing in the book of Colossians. Turn to chapter 1 as we see that the Scripture is crystal clear about who Jesus is. He is 100% man and 100% God. In verse 15 of this chapter, Paul writes, "The Son is the image of the invisible God, the firstborn over all creation." And by firstborn, he means that he is supreme and, in fact, the creator of all things. Because Jesus was not created in eternity past, he has always existed as God the Son. Stay close as we learn about the one of the bedrock facts of Christianity, the deity of Jesus Christ. Back to Basics. It's coming up next on K-Wave. Stay with us.
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3: I wrote a book for all of you overly burdened, overly condemned, and overworked women.
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5: Dr. Haywood Robinson passed away last week. He was a powerful voice for the unborn and a good friend. His life was a powerful testimony to all who interacted with him. He began his medical career as an abortionist in Southern California in the 1970s. It wasn't until 1986 when Dr. Robinson had a life-changing conversion to Christianity that his heart softened and his eyes opened to the truth of what abortion is. From that moment forward, he was a powerful warrior for the unborn, traveling the nation, sharing his testimony, and defending the unborn. I had the privilege of getting to know Dr. Robinson. He was a good friend and lit up every room he entered and never shied away from sharing the gospel.
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1: There is no reality that's separate from Christ. Christ is ultimate reality. And all of those who are living their lives for any other purpose are living under a delusion. Everyone. And so the practical application for us is, if we're going to display the preeminence of Christ to the world, Christ must be preeminent in our lives. We must be fully surrendered to Him.
0: Today on Back to Basics, Pastor Brian continues his study in the book of Colossians. Join us as Pastor Brian concludes his teaching on Colossians chapter 1, verses 9 through 18, in a message titled, Christ Preeminent. And now, here's Pastor Brian.
1: He is the firstborn over all creation, and that flows right into the next point. He's the firstborn over all creation. He's actually the one who did the creating. He created everything. Now, sometimes I think we mistakenly think that the creation account in Genesis 1, that's the place where we're told in the Bible that God created everything. People have a really difficult time in those early chapters of Genesis. So they think, that probably is mythological, or, you know, they tend to sort of dismiss that. But did you know that that's one of dozens of places in the Bible where God declares himself to be the creator? God says it over and over again. We studied recently through the prophecy of Isaiah. And if you were with us, we saw in those chapters, especially, you know, chapter 40 through 50, we saw how God declares over and over again, I am the Lord. I created the heavens. I created the earth. I created human beings. I put their spirit within them. I breathed on them. Over and over, God says this. But when we get to the New Testament, interestingly, what's clarified in the New Testament is that the second person of the Godhead, Jesus Christ, the Son of God, he's specifically the creator. And that's what Paul tells us here. For by him all things were created, that are in heaven and that are on earth, visible and invisible, whether thrones or dominions or principalities or powers, all things were created through him and for him. So think about that for a moment. The invisible realm. So there is an invisible realm. There is a whole world that we can't access or see from where we are. And that world is inhabited by what he calls here principalities, powers, dominions, authorities, mights, however it might be translated. He's talking about the spiritual world. And this would include the holy angels, but it would also include those rebellious spirits. Satan, commonly we've referred to him that way, Satan being the head over that. But the point is that Jesus created all of these things. Now, when he created them, there was harmony and there was, you know, submission to his authority, but there came a rebellion. And Paul, in writing to the Ephesians, he tells us about the principalities and powers, the rulers of the darkness of this world. But Paul's point is that Christ is the creator of all things in heaven, the invisible, but he's also the creator of all things on earth, the visible. Now, this is something that I wish I could just get my own mind trained for this. And I think if every one of us could get our minds trained in this way, how wonderful it would be. You know, one of the things I really admired about my father-in-law, Pastor Chuck Smith, was his love for nature. I mean, he just really loved nature. And he knew everything about, like, plants and, you know, flowers and things like that. And my wife, she's pretty amazing. She knows quite a bit, too. But her dad taught it to her. You know, they used to take walks and he would point out this tree and he would point out that flower and he would tell her this and that about it. And I just think that is so wonderful. And, you know, he would have all this interesting information about little animals and bugs and things like that. You know what? I wish that my brain would absorb that stuff too, because that is just a reminder to us of the glory of Jesus if we understand it properly. Or, you know, you think of all the creatures and things like that. My grandson, for his birthday, he got a little colony of praying mantis. Now, praying mantis are insects, for those of you who don't know. And they're kind of like the dinosaur of the insect world. They're kind of like the Tyrannosaurus Rex of the insect world. They're these amazing creatures. They look like a stick. You would most of the time never even know that they're alive. They situate themselves on a branch, so they just look like they're part of the branch. And then, you know, something comes by that they want to eat, and they just snatch that thing up as quick as lightning, and they devour it, and then nobody knows the difference. It's just like, wow, what happened there? And so my grandson, he's really into the praying mantis, so he, you know, sends me videos. He tells me what they're eating and all of this kind of stuff. But let me say this. When we look at that stuff, we have to remember Jesus made that. Now, our minds have been so conditioned by naturalism and so conditioned by evolutionary theory and all of that. And even if we don't believe that, sometimes we just sort of think almost in those terms. But when we look at creation, when we look at nature, we need to understand, as N.T. Wright said, he said, when the lavish and generous beauty of the world makes you catch your breath, remember that it is like that because of Jesus. Do we do that? He is the creator of all things. They were created by him and they were created for him, which means that all of creation ultimately will serve to glorify him and fulfill his purpose. There's so many things in creation that we don't even know anything about, right? But even the stuff that we know a little bit about, you might scratch your head and wonder, now how does that ultimately fulfill the purpose of Christ? I don't know at this point. And of course, we live in a fallen world as well. And even though it's a fallen world, it's still a majestic world. But Paul tells us that everything is purposed toward him. And then he says that he is before all things. So he is before all things. So obviously, if he's the creator, he precedes the creation. So the all things would be the material universe. So he is before that, meaning that he is eternal. He is the one who has no beginning. He has no end. He is the eternal one. And then he says that he is not only before all things, but in him all things consist. All things consist in him. Or as a newer translation would read, all things are held together by him. So this is amazing. Because what Paul is telling us is that presently, Christ is holding the universe together. See, sometimes we talk about the laws of nature and the laws of physics and things like that. And we think that, well, you know, yeah, this is how it all works. And this is why this does this and that doesn't do that. And yet, according to Scripture, those things are the way they are because of Christ. That he is presently holding all things together. Now, we know that all material things are made up of atoms. We know that atoms are made of protons and electrons. But we don't know how or why they do what they do. We don't know. The smartest people, when it comes to physics and these kinds of things, you know, they can tell you about the atom, the proton, the electron, the neutron. They can tell you, you know, about this through observation, but they can't tell you, like, why it is this way or how it is this way. There is a mystery. Why does the atom hold together? What holds it together? It doesn't make any sense. It doesn't seem like it should hold together. Well, look what Paul says here. by him, all things are held together. So when we get up every morning and we see what seems to be like the sun rising, I don't want to be unscientific here, right? It's not really the sun rising, it's the earth turning. But when we see that sunrise, and when we see the sunset in the evening, if you are down on the coast and you're able to watch the sun, you know, sink into the Pacific there. And then as the darkness descends, the moon begins to shine brightly. You know, as we look at all of this stuff, isn't it true that we just so often like, oh, hey, that's beautiful, that's great, oh, that's wonderful. And then, you know, we're off to looking at our phones or something. But if we stopped and thought, wow, this happens because of Jesus Christ. He holds all things together. Amazing. He holds all things together. And then Paul says, sixthly, he is the head of the body, the church. So think about everything Paul's talking about. This person who is the image of God, this person who is the creator of all things, this person who is eternal, who has always existed, this person who is sustaining everything, he's also the head of the body, the church. Wow, how amazing is that? How encouraging is that? That he's the head. Now, when the scriptures speak of Christ being the head, that's really speaking of the fact that he is the one who directs and controls the body, the church. Just as our bodies are directed and controlled by our brains and our central nervous system, so Christ is the head of the body. He's the mind, the brain. And some people have likened the central nervous system as the Holy Spirit. And then the church is made up of the various members of the body. And so this one who is the great and preeminent King of the universe is also the head of the church. Amazing. And if we ever could grasp that as the people of God, and of course, if we could ever get the analogy and really understand it, we would understand this, that the body only functions properly in as much as it is receiving the signals from the head. And if we all understood that and said, you know what, we can't really do anything ourselves, we just got to stay connected to the head, and we'll get our direction, our instruction. We'll get that from the Lord. If every one of us could get to that place as the body of Christ, you know what you would have? You would have unity. But unfortunately, we have the battle between the flesh and the spirit, and we have all of those things that prevent that. But the reality is Christ is the head of the body, whether we acknowledge it or realize it or experience it at times. But he is the head of the body, the church. And so what that means practically is that Christ by the Spirit intends to lead and empower his people to love one another and to work together for his purposes. So that's what the head is seeking to do. And then finally, he is the firstborn from the dead. So here's that word that we came across earlier, prototokos. And it is a word that can mean first in order or first in rank. So the first use, as I said, was first in rank. Now it is, I think, first in order. Now, some have said, no, it's the same here, because it says Christ is the firstborn from the dead. And I even read one commentator who said, well, it can't be first in order because Christ isn't the first one to rise from the dead. Other people rose from the dead. But I think that's incorrect. I think that Christ is the first to rise from the dead in the fullest sense of what is being talked about here. Because think about every other person that was raised from the dead, whether it's an Old Testament account or a New Testament account. What did they all have in common? They all died again. Jesus is the firstborn from the dead in that he rose from the dead never to die again. He rose from the dead and received his glorified body. And he walked on the earth in that glorified body. And he sat with the disciples and he had a meal with them in the glorified body. And so he is the firstborn from the dead in the sense that, of course, he's, yes, obviously, we would say he's the first in rank. He's the most important of those who rise from the dead. But when Paul says he's the firstborn from the dead, meaning he's the first one, and his resurrection guarantees the resurrection of all who are part of his body. And so Paul put it another way in writing to the Corinthians in the 15th chapter. He said he referred to Christ as the first fruits and those who are Christ at his coming. So the resurrection began with Christ. He's the first fruits. And then the next phase will be those who are Christ at his coming. They will then participate in the resurrection. And so Christ is the firstborn from the dead. He conquered death, and he did that on our behalf. And so the final thing Paul says here is that he may have the preeminence. All of this is that he may have the preeminence. And then verse 19 says, for it pleased the Father that in him all the fullness should dwell. We're going to pick up there next time, but we just want to add that on. It pleased the Father that in him all the fullness should dwell. Remember, we go back, what's the philosophy that's undermining the glory of Christ? Oh, Christ is, he's an emanation. We can't really get, you know, we can't expect to connect directly with God because of our impurity. So Christ is just one of many emanations from God. And Paul says, oh no, the fullness of the divine nature dwells in him. He is, like I said, he's not simply an emanation from God. He is God himself. And so Christ preeminent is the Father's plan, and his plan cannot be thwarted. Christ preeminent. God is in the process of moving history toward the final demonstration of the preeminence of Christ. That's what's going to happen when Jesus returns. It's going to once and for all be settled. It's going to be said and done that Jesus is Lord, that he is the preeminent one, and God is in the process of bringing that about. And as I said, his plan cannot be thwarted. His plan cannot be thwarted. Christ is preeminent, and that will be ultimately seen. But for now, his preeminence is to be acknowledged, honored, submitted to, and displayed through the church. So the world today is not thinking of Christ at all. And oftentimes, even if they are thinking of Christ, they're not thinking of the biblical Christ. They're thinking more of this philosophical, Gnostic kind of a Christ. But the church is the place where the true Christ is known and honored and glorified. And it's through the church that God wants to display the preeminence of Christ to the world. And, you know, this brings us back to that the church is, as we read, the body of Christ. We are the representation of Christ. And we are to display that preeminence of Christ. In other words, Christ, in order for us to display his preeminence to the world, he has to be preeminent to us. In other words, he has to be everything to us. He has to be first. The CSB just translates it that Christ might be first in everything. And so we have to ask ourselves the question, is Christ first in our lives? And if not, why not? And how could it be that we wouldn't have Christ first in our lives, especially once we understand who he is? I mean, he is ultimate reality. There is no reality that's separate from Christ. Christ is ultimate reality. And all of those who are living their lives for any other purpose are living under a delusion. Everyone. And even sometimes the people of God are living delusionally, because even though Christ is preeminent, we're not really submitting ourselves to that. And so the practical application for us is, if we're going to display the preeminence of Christ to the world, Christ must be preeminent in our lives. We must be him. And that's where I want to leave you today. Are we fully surrendered to him? If not, why not? How could it be that we could look at this Jesus Christ, this image of the invisible God, this one who created us, and somehow say, well, I don't really want his authority over my life. How could we even think that way? We could only think that way if we're misthinking, if we're in some way delusional. Here's the truth. Again, to quote from N.T. Wright, he said, the more we get to know about Jesus Christ, the more we will understand who the true God is and what he's done, who we are as a result, and what it means to live in and for him. Boy, that's what we want to do. We want to live in and for him. And considering the state of the world, I don't know why anybody would want to live anywhere else, because there's no hope. There's no solution. There's no answer. There's nothing but hostility and animosity and you know, all the stuff that we see going on in the culture presently. And for all of that, there's only one solution, and that is Christ. And we have the incredible privilege of knowing Christ and then making him known to others. And that's what we can never forget. We have to remember that this is all about Christ in the end. It's not about my comfort. It's not about me. It's not about our nation even. It's about Christ and his preeminence. And his preeminence is displaying itself in bringing all things into submission to himself. And that means people that look like they are so far gone that there is absolutely no way that they could ever turn, but they can, because God is able.
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1: And so may God help us to, for ourselves, to remember the preeminence of Christ. If I lose sight of this, if I get my eyes off of Jesus and onto the situation, it's distressing. It causes anxiety. It's unpleasant. But if I keep my focus on God is at work, God is in control, God is doing something bigger than what I might be able to understand, if I remember that Christ is preeminent and all that's happening is God's will to display that preeminence of Christ, then I can rest and say, Lord, not my will, but yours be done.

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1: 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I'm Ron Beaver, not talking very well this morning, but with you nonetheless, and hopefully, I'm sure the Lord will help me to speak more clearly as we go on. Hey, I wanted to take you to an event on our events page. This is easy. 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I always have trouble with that word. But it's coming up August 5th, and it's actually every Wednesday now through August 26th. There'll be a time of live music, food vendors, artisan vendors, a bounce house for the kids, and biblical encouragement for the whole family. And guess who is the musical guest this coming Wednesday, August 5th? It's Chris Lazat. That's right, Chris Lazat, who we feature here on K-Wave during our worship time. And he will be the featured guest performer for August 5th at Refuge Huntington Beach, the Resident Summer Concert Series. Again, the artisan and food vendors start at 5:30. The concert begins at 6:30. 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We'll stay close as we join Pastor Greg Laurie for a new beginning, looking at the book of Acts this morning to see how the early church functioned effectively as a lesson to us on how to do the same. And it's all about the Holy Spirit. Growing in Jesus and being a light for Him to those around us means we are filled with the Holy Spirit. Keeping in mind, we need to be unified as well, keeping the gospel the main focus of our witness. A new beginning. It's next on K-Wave.
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6: 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So when he says becoming number one is easier than remaining number one, we should probably heed his words. It's not easy to finish life well. It takes a lot of diligence, perseverance, faith, and sacrifice. Our goal should be to say what the Apostle Paul said at the end of his life. I have fought the good fight. I have finished the race. And I have kept the faith. 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
11: I don't know if I can remember a time in our nation when we've been more divided. And I think sometimes we're allowing our political views to overshadow our theological views. And we find ourselves divided. We need to remember that our primary message is about God's kingdom. Calling people to Christ.

0: it's a small folk group or a large orchestra, beautiful music comes when everyone plays together in rhythm and harmony. If each is playing a different tune, they have a word for that. Yuck. Today on A New Beginning, Pastor Greg Laurie points out the importance of unity in our efforts to bring the gospel to our generation. In a time of division and disunity in the culture, it's more important than ever that we all come together in one accord, as the Bible puts it.
1: If you've ever had a new car, there's nothing like the smell of a new car. You know what I'm saying? It's cruising down the road. Everything is clean and shiny and everything's working. Let's just say you got your new car and you're driving around. You're loving it. It's so fantastic. And then after about a week or so, your car just sputters and stops. You have to pull over to the side of the road. You have it trailered to the car dealership. You're pretty upset. You're saying, why did this car stop? It's brand new. And the dealer gets in your car and he turns it on and he says, you're out of gas. Okay, how silly would that be? And so I bring this up because sometimes as Christians, we fail to realize that we need to be filled and refilled and refilled again with the Holy Spirit. And we're looking at a church, the first century church, the church that changed the world. And this was something that they encountered on a regular basis, because I think sometimes as Christians, we're sort of sputtering. We're slowing down. We're not firing on all cylinders. It's because we need fuel in the tank. But what does it mean to be filled with the Holy Spirit? I think when we hear that phrase, we imagine it must be an emotional experience. Well, the fact is it can be, right? When you say, Lord, fill me with your Holy Spirit, you may feel something. But then again, you may feel nothing. I said recently, do you have an emotional experience when you put gas in your car or your SUV? And I said, you may, once you see how much money it's going to cost you, right? So we have to set the emotional idea aside. Understand, this first century church, they were filled with the Spirit again and again and again. And it set them into motion. In fact, I think you could title the book of Acts, The Acts of the Holy Spirit. The Bible doesn't call this the Acts of the Apostles. It was titled later. But really, this is the work of the Holy Spirit. And when we bring up the Holy Spirit, some people wonder, who is the Holy Spirit? I heard someone ask my wife the other day, they're very new in the faith, who is the Holy Spirit? Well, that's a good question. The Holy Spirit is part of the Trinity, Father, Son, and Holy Spirit. He is a personality. He's not just a force. He has a distinct will and purpose. In fact, the Holy Spirit can be resisted. The Holy Spirit can be quenched. The Holy Spirit can be lied to. The Holy Spirit can be insulted. And the Holy Spirit can even be blasphemed. In fact, the only unforgivable sin in the Bible is the blasphemy of the Holy Spirit. What does that mean? The work of the Holy Spirit is to bring us to Jesus Christ. That's point number one. He's come to bring us to Jesus. John 16:8, Jesus says, speaking of the Spirit, when he has come, he will convict the world of sin and of righteousness and of judgment. So if I blaspheme, it means I'm resisting the primary work he has come to do in my life. I'm saying no to Jesus. The only unforgivable sin is a rejection of Christ. Every other sin can be forgiven. So the Holy Spirit comes to bring us to Jesus. Number two, the Holy Spirit seals us. So when you become a Christian, he seals you. What does this even mean? Well, over in Ephesians 1:13, it says, when you believed in Christ, he identified you as his own by giving you the Holy Spirit, whom he promised long ago. Listen, the Spirit is God's guarantee that he will give us the inheritance he promised and that he purchased us to be his own people. So let's go back to that new car purchase. If you go down to the car lot, you say, I like that car. I'd like to buy that car. Can you hold it for me for 6 months? They're going to say, no, we cannot do that because someone else may come and want to buy that car. But if you put a deposit down, we'll hold it for you for, you know, a certain amount of time, you know, maybe 24 hours, maybe 48 hours. But we need a deposit showing that you really want to buy this car. So you put a serious deposit down on the car. In the same way, God says, I'm serious about the work I'm doing in your life. And to prove it, when you believe in me, I'm giving you the Holy Spirit. It's my guarantee that I'll give you the inheritance I promise. Number three, the Holy Spirit assures me that I am a child of God. Have you ever doubted if you're really saved? Have you ever questioned if you're really going to heaven? Have you ever wondered if you really are God's child? Listen, if you put your faith in Christ, the Bible says God has sent His Spirit into your life to remind you that you belong to Him. Here's another one. The Holy Spirit teaches us. John 14, 26, the Helper, Jesus says, the Holy Spirit, whom the Father will send in my name, He will teach you all things and will bring to your remembrance all things that I have said to you. Have you ever had a time where you're just reading the Bible and all of a sudden it just comes alive? A verse just jumps off the page and it speaks to you so directly. That's exactly what you needed to hear. Or has there been another occasion where maybe you're sharing your faith with someone or encouraging or ministering to someone, and suddenly a verse that you don't even remember memorizing jumps into your brain and you're quoting it perfectly and you're saying, how did that happen? That is the work of the Holy Spirit teaching you and bringing things to your remembrance. And also the Holy Spirit leads us. Romans 8:14 says, for as many as are led by the Spirit of God, they are the sons of God. And finally, the Holy Spirit wants to empower you and fill you again and again and again. Ephesians 5 says, don't be drunk with wine because that will ruin your life, but be filled with the Spirit, speaking to yourself in psalms and hymns and spiritual songs, singing and making melody in your hearts to the Lord. That phrase, be filled, is a command. You're commanded to be filled with the Spirit. Secondly, it's something you should receive again and again. It speaks of a continuous flow of the Spirit into your life. So we need to be praying for this each and every day. So we're in Acts 2. And we're reading about the day of Pentecost, when the Holy Spirit was poured out on the church. They spoke in new languages or tongues. And there were divided flames of fire on their head. Now, let me say this. This was a one-off event. It never happened like this again. People were filled with the Spirit again, but not in this particular way. So this was sort of the explosion of the engine, if you will, like when you start your car, that set the early church into motion. We don't need another Pentecost any more than we need another Calvary. Jesus doesn't have to die again and again. He's done that. It's finished. And we don't need another Pentecost. What we need is to appropriate what was unleashed on the day of Pentecost, for the power of the Spirit is still here for us today.
2: 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We really enjoy hearing when people appreciate Pastor Greg's messages.
3: I just wanted to let Greg know that he has inspired my life. I feel like he's an older brother, and he's given me so much hope and love through the Word of Christ. I just retired as a law enforcement after 41 years, and thank you for everything you do in bringing the Word of Christ to the lost and to the needy. Take care.
2: It's a blessing to know that listeners are hearing these messages and God is using His Word to touch hearts. How have Pastor Greg's studies impacted your life? Would you let him know? Send an email to greg@harvest.org. Well, Pastor Greg is about to lead us into an exciting part of our text today in Acts chapter 2. He continues.
1: So let's find out what happened, because after this outpouring of the Spirit took place, Simon Peter got up and preached a sermon, and 3,000 people believed. That's a lot of people. Why? Why did so many respond? I think there's some principles in his message that we can employ in our own lives as we share the gospel. Let's read Acts 2, verses 2 to 7. I'm reading, by the way, from the New Living Translation. On the day of Pentecost, all the believers were meeting together in one place. Suddenly, There was a sound from heaven like the roaring of a mighty windstorm, and it filled the house where they were sitting. And then what looked like flames or tongues of fire appeared and settled on each of them. And everyone present was filled with the Holy Spirit, and they began speaking in other languages as the Spirit gave them this ability. At that time, there were devout Jews from every nation living in Jerusalem. And when they heard the loud voice, everyone came running. And they were bewildered to hear their own language being spoken by the believers. And they were completely amazed and said, how can this be? So God is getting ready now to change the world with 120 people. What can we learn from them? Here's point number one if you're taking notes. They were unified. They were unified. They were together. Verse 2, on the day of Pentecost, all the believers were meeting together in one place. These believers had no earthly power. They had no armies. They had no money. They had no status. They had no political power. But they had Jesus. And Jesus had them, and they were together. I don't know if I can remember a time in our nation when we've been more divided. And I would even say in the church, so many unnecessary divisions. And I think sometimes we're allowing our political views to overshadow our theological views. And some people are even picking churches according to if they represent them in every way politically. And we find ourselves divided. We need to remember that our primary message is about God's kingdom, calling people to Christ. It is the devil that wants to divide us, because the devil knows that he can divide and conquer. And my response is, let's get together. Let's work together. Let's pray together. And that's what we do in the Harvest Crusade. We come together and we pray and we bring folks out to hear the gospel. And we can disagree on secondary issues and still focus on what matters, which is the gospel. So here is this violent rushing wind. The word suddenly implies it was supernatural. And of course, it was this incredible move of the Holy Spirit. And they're filled with the Spirit. And as I've already said, God wants to refill you again and again and again. As a matter of fact, after the day of Pentecost, some of the apostles were told to stop preaching the gospel. So what did they do? They said, let's pray for even more boldness to preach the gospel. I love that attitude. And in Acts 4:31, we read, after they prayed this prayer, the building where they were meeting shook, and they were all filled with the Holy Spirit, and they preached God's message with boldness. So God refilled them again, didn't he? Now, there's no better example of the difference that the Holy Spirit can make in a person's life than Simon Peter. Simon Peter, who openly denied his Lord. Simon Peter, who was more concerned about the opinions of some random stranger than what Christ himself thought. Who gets up to deliver this sermon? Simon Peter. Where did he get this chutzpah? Where did he get this courage? Where did he get this boldness? He got it from being filled with the Holy Spirit. Remember, Acts 1:8, you shall receive power after the Holy Spirit has come upon you to be witnesses unto me. This is practical power. This is power with a purpose. Because it's not how high you can jump, it's how straight you walk when you hit the ground again. And I think sometimes people want to go to church, they want to have an emotional encounter. That's okay in a way. But what I'm more interested in is how it impacts you. The holiest moment of the church service is when God's people walk out the doors and the impact we make in the world. That's what we'll see. That's what we'll see if this is making any difference in our lives. So let's look now at what Peter says. Acts chapter 2, verse 36. He gets up and says these words to the people gathered. Everyone in Israel know for certain the Lord God has made this Jesus, whom you crucified, to be both Lord and Messiah. Peter's words pierced their hearts. And they said to him and the other apostles, brothers, what should we do? Peter replied, Every one of you should repent of your sins and turn to God and be baptized in the name of Jesus Christ for the forgiveness of your sins, and you will receive the gift of the Holy Spirit. This promise is to you, to your children, those who are far away, and to all who have called on the Lord our God. Then Peter continued preaching for a long time, strongly urging all the listeners, save yourselves from this crooked generation. Those who believed what Peter said were baptized and added to the church that day, about 3,000 in all. Wow, stop there. 3,000 new believers. It's amazing. On one day, after one sermon. Why did Peter have such an amazing response to his message? He knew his audience or his congregation. He knew that some of the people he was speaking to literally played a role in the crucifixion of Jesus. Can you imagine if maybe one of those Roman guards was there that pounded the spikes into the hands of Jesus? The religious leaders were there for sure, listening in, very critical. And he points maybe a finger, you crucified him. Not speaking figuratively, he's saying, you, I know you, I remember you, I was there, I saw you. You crucified him. So it's very specific. He also quotes a lot of scripture. He quotes huge portions of the Old Testament, apparently from memory. So the fishermen had been busy. He had been reading and memorizing the Bible. It's not like he pulled out the scroll of Joel here. That's a big giant scroll. They didn't have Bibles like we have now. Well, I have to open this. Someone help me open Joel. No, he just, from his heart, quoted scripture. See, that was his audience. They were people that knew scripture. There were Jewish people in Jerusalem for Pentecost, and he spoke to them in a way they would understand. Contrast that to Paul on Mars Hill, speaking to the people of Athens. We would describe that as a pagan culture. They didn't know the Lord. They didn't know scripture. They worshiped false gods. And so Paul spoke in a different way to them. And if we were to look at our country today, we're much more like Athens than we are like Jerusalem. Or we're in a post-Christian era. When I began preaching back in the 1800s, people were more biblically literate then. When I would say Adam and Eve or Noah and his ark or reference some story, they at least had a general sense of what that meant. Nowadays, people, they don't even know the most basic Bible stories. That's why we have to really speak in a clear way to people today, because they're so biblically illiterate. So when you're sharing your faith, get to know the person you're speaking to.

0: Pastor Greg Laurie, with great insight today from our studies of Acts chapter 2 and our need to unify and deliver the good news to a culture that needs it so desperately. And there's more to come from this message here on A New Beginning. Well, Pastor Greg, let's speak to someone listening today who sort of feels like they're on the outside looking in. Mm. They believe in God, they hope to go to heaven, but they're not completely sure they will, and they're not even sure how to be sure. Mm. They can be sure, can't they?
1: That's right. The Bible says, whoever will call upon the name of the Lord will be saved. So think of it this way. Maybe you're out in a riptide in the ocean and you can't get your footing and you're in trouble and you see a lifeguard. Call out for help and the lifeguard will rescue you. The same is true spiritually. You're drowning in your sin. You need help. Jesus will save you. He will rescue you, but you must call out to him. And you know how you do that? You do it in prayer. So let me just lead you in a simple prayer. And you can pray this prayer after me. You can pray it out loud if you like. And this is where you are calling out to Jesus to save you. Just pray this. Lord Jesus, I know I'm a sinner. And I know you are the Savior who died on the cross for my sin and rose again from the dead. Now, Lord, I turn from my sin and I put my faith in you. Be my Savior, my Lord, be my God and my friend. I choose to follow you from this moment forward. In Jesus' name I pray. Amen. Hey, if you just prayed that prayer, I want you to know that Christ himself has come to live inside of you. And I have a resource I want to send you. It's called the New Believer's Bible. So the New Believer's Bible is the New Testament in the New Living Translation with hundreds of notes that I wrote that will encourage you in this commitment you are making to follow Christ. 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But let me get this New Believer's Bible into your hands as quickly as possible. Here's Dave to tell you more.
0: 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Well, Pastor Greg, we're making available your new book called What Every Growing Christian Needs to Know. And I'm telling you, this has some of the best must-have principles for believers. Hmm. Now, is it meant more as a primer for new Christians or for sort of a refresh for all of us? What's the main goal?
1: That's a great question. The answer is it's meant for both.
0: Okay.
1: Yes. It's great for a new Christian to read this because it goes through the basic things that every growing, and I want to emphasize that word growing, Christian needs to know. The Christian life is one of constant development, constant change, constant growth. And so to encourage that growth, there are certain things that we must engage in. And by the way, Dave, these are things that we never outgrow. Any more than you would outgrow eating. You know, can you imagine somebody saying, oh, yeah, I used to be into the whole eating thing. I would eat with the best of them, breakfast, lunch, dinner, even an occasional snack, but I don't eat anymore. Well, that's interesting. The reality is you're not going to be with us much longer.
0: Yeah.
1: Or, oh, yes, I used to breathe air with everybody else. No, there's certain things you need to do to function physically, and the same is true spiritually. And I think what I share in this book is nothing new in one sense, so it could be new to some people, especially a new believer, but the importance of reading the Bible, how to do that more effectively, how to get the most out of Bible study, how to pray, secrets to answered prayer. I talk about the importance of the church, being involved in the church. I also address the topic of sharing your faith, how to do it, how not to do it, and much more. So yes, this will be an encouraging book for a brand new believer, but it will also be an encouraging book for any believer that wants to keep growing And we should all want that.
0: Oh, yeah, that's for sure. Well, let us send you a copy of this brand new book from Pastor Greg. Again, it's called What Every Growing Christian Needs to Know. 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
2: 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I'm Ron Beaver. Great to be with you once again on this early Monday. Taking a look at our weather for later today. We're looking for some clouds in the morning, giving way to mostly sunny skies in the afternoon, with highs, again, in the mid to upper 80s, overnight lows in the upper 60s. Currently, believe

0: Mostly sunny skies in the afternoon, with highs again in the mid to upper 80s, overnight lows in the upper 60s. Currently, believe it or not, it's still 72 degrees and partly cloudy at 12:56 in the morning. Well, Pastor Ed Taylor is straight ahead, and he has a message of encouragement if you find yourself in a crisis, whether it's addiction, sickness, death of a loved one, or a prodigal child. There are a myriad of things that no one wants to go through. But as we turn to 1 Samuel 2, continuing to look at the life of Hannah, we'll see that God can and will use the crisis you're going through for good. That is certainly the case with Hannah. Stay with us as we witness the power of God in times of trouble. Abounding Grace, it's next on K-Wave.
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1: Well, once or twice a year, I probably should do that. But something bad is going to happen, and it probably will hurt. And I think, I don't know if we've intended to do it or not, but in the church, at least in the West, we say, yeah, we all know this is bad and hard to do. No one wants to do it. Go do it anyway. And what we've discovered is, no, this is a great thing to do.
3: Yeah.
1: God is, as Heather said, as the Father sent me, so I send you. It's this grand invitation that we get to be on adventure with Jesus. He's doing the heavy lifting. Can we just join him in it and see God unfold beautiful things?
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4: Let's be encouraged by these promises from the book of Psalms.
5: 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The stone the builders rejected has become the cornerstone. This is the Lord's doing, and it's wonderful to see. 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We will rejoice and be glad in it. Please, Lord, please save us. Please, Lord, give us success. Bless the one who comes in the name of the Lord. We bless you from the house of the Lord. The Lord is God shining upon us. Take the sacrifice, bind it with the cords on the altar. You are my God, and I will praise you. You are my God, and I will exalt you. Give thanks to the Lord, for he is good. His faithful love endures forever.
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7: If you just read some of these Gnostic Gospels, you will immediately sense these are not the same as Scripture. 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They're the most bizarre things. At the end of the Gospel of Thomas, Jesus tells the disciples that he's going to change Mary to be a man so that she can inherit glory like them. 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
8: they
7: have in the New Testament.
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11: Are you suffering through a crisis right now? Well, we don't mean to make light of it, but Pastor Ed says God is up to something great.
12: There aren't a lot of these super heavy-duty crises in our lives, but there are some. Marriages do dissolve. They do go through great strain. Money does run out. Jobs do end. Adultery does happen. Jail does come. Addiction grabs hold. Houses burn down. People we love die. These things do happen in our lives, but God is using them. We may not even see how God's using them until years later or even into eternity. But God is saying, I want you.

0: Maybe you can look back on your life and an experience you went through that was really difficult. At the time, you couldn't see beyond the pain, but now you see much clearer and notice that God accomplished something great through it all. That's a common experience for the believer, and today on Abounding Grace, we'll see the crisis is God's tool to accomplish something great. He'll receive more of you, and you'll receive more of Him. Here's Pastor Ed Taylor to illustrate that through the life of Hannah from 1 Samuel chapter 2.
1: Friends, I want you to know that God uses crisis in your life. I want you to know that He's asking for a deeper depth of faith and relationship with you. I know that you don't like it. And you know God doesn't judge you or condemn you for that. And I know you'd rather not experience it. And God doesn't judge or condemn you for that. But I would ask you to pray to embrace it, because you don't know the end, but God does. And God's end is good. And so therefore we can see these times of crisis. You can look back on your own life, I'm sure, and say, you know what, I went through something a couple years ago. Man, it was hard back then, but I can see now what God is doing. My life is stronger now. I'm different. I'm not the same person. I mean, I really loved God back then, but I'm different. It's just changed me. God's done something different. I had heard with my ear, but now I've experienced in my life. That's different. I know by experience. I just don't know by testimony. I know by experience the faithfulness of God, the work of God in my life. There aren't a lot of these super heavy-duty crises in our lives, but there are some. Marriages do dissolve. They do go through great strain. Money does run out. Jobs do end. Adultery does happen. Jail does come. Addiction grabs hold. Houses burn down. People we love die. These things do happen in our lives, but God is using them. We may not even see how God's using them until years later or even into eternity. But God is saying, I want you, and I want all of you, and I want more of you. And God is going to use the crisis in your life to draw you to Himself. Not only will He receive more of you, but you will then receive more of Him in intimate relationship. There are two things that help relationships grow. You see, you're not involved. If you've been born again, you are not involved in religion. You might refer to it as religion, and you can use that as a generic term. You go, you know, that my religion, I'm Christianity. There might be a question on an application or something. What's your religion? Christianity. But you'd be fine if you just crossed out a religion and put relationship with Jesus. And relationships grow only with two ingredients. These are the two ingredients that help relationships grow. Time and testing. Think about some of the deep, close relationships you have. I would think that in those close relationships, they've happened over time, and you guys have been through the fire together a few times. Maybe even against one another. I think of marriages that have gone through great crisis, how strong they are now. This God has done a work. You know, like, you look back, you go, whoa, I was just telling Marie, just, you know, probably a year and a half ago, we were just saying, you know, man, I just looked at her and I go, man, babe, we have really been through a lot together. We're a lot closer than we were when we were just teenagers in high school. We were just so much. God's just done a work in our marriage, and it almost dissolved, man. It almost disappeared, man. It was almost done. You and I would have never met if it wasn't for the Lord. And so even in my life with Jesus, I'm closer to Him because of time and testing, where He's allowed tests in my life. Do you like tests? I hate tests. Although God's made me where I was always pretty good just to study. I was one of those guys I could study the night before and ace the test. I know you don't like me, but that's the way it is. But tests, you know, you get people, there's even conditions where people get, they're very, very smart, but they get nervous at tests and they flunk the test. I mean, they're super smart. They know all this stuff, but there's this test anxiety. I would just say as you experience test anxiety, perhaps with your relationship with Jesus, I want you to know there's an answer to that. The Bible says that we're to be anxious for nothing, but in all things by prayer and supplication, make our requests be made known to God. And God, He will give us comfort and peace. Through making our requests be made known to God, the peace of God that surpasses all understanding will guard our hearts. That's the place of emotion, and our minds, the place of action. We'll have a guard and protection through the trial as God is developing in us a deeper devotion. The time of waiting for Hannah it's brought her not just for a desire for a child. That was the desire. That's a good desire. But through the time and testing, that desire for a child turned into a desire for a child that will devote himself to the things of God. I want a child, God, but I want a child more for you than I do for myself. And there was great brokenness. That's where Hannah is. Barren, taunted, misunderstood, mishandled, lonely, forgotten, anguished, desperate, in crisis. God is getting more of her. Isn't it true? Something pops into our lives, a crisis, so quickly we cry out, not fair, not fair. But friends, listen, whatever God says is fair. And whatever God does is fair. You see, God sent his only son, Jesus Christ, to die for you. He's covered the injustice and the unfairness. He gave the just for the unjust. Our God. He gave the innocent for the guilty. You know, we think often that when God's working our lives, we get the picture of God working with a clean, sterile instrument. Because that's how it works. If you're going in for surgery, it's going to be absolutely clean and sterile. Everything's going to be in order. Everybody's going to be all protected. And we take that and go, well, if God's going to do surgery on me, and we use the phrase, right? Well, God's going to do spiritual surgery. We almost begin to associate, well, then it's going to be something clean, nice, even cut. It's very precision of the surgeon. And yet the Bible shows us that God will use everything to do a spiritual work in our lives. The Bible tells me that God will use Amalekites and Babylonians to do his work. The Bible tells me he'll use wind and storms. I mean, today, God allowed a storm to come in to get you to move somewhere. There's big, and did all your phones freak out today? Do you have that on there? I'm like, I can't even turn it off. And I was here today. It happened here yesterday. I wasn't here today. I was in my home office yesterday, but today I was here. And so I'm walking down the hallways. What am I supposed to do? Where are we supposed to go? Where is it? I know where we're supposed to go. We're supposed to go downstairs, but are we supposed to go? What are we doing? What do we do with the kids and the school? And just the storm moved us. It got us asking questions. It got us going, what are we going to do? Protect the kids. What are we going to do to make sure they're all safe? All the teachers, everyone's all in order. Everyone's going to the place where they need to be. And what was it? The threat of a storm, the wind. It was dark. I mean, it was really heavy duty stuff today. I was getting texts. I got a text from our friend in Hawaii, Ben and Jen. Hawaii, are you guys all right? Are you still there? And I said, and I texted them back, I don't know, I don't have my phone. It went off in the air. No, I'm just kidding, you know. It's like, we're cool, we're all right. But they see stuff on the news, they're like, are you guys are still there? The storm moved my friend Ben, who is part of the brother, moved Ben. He's all the way in Hawaii, safe and sound, probably hanging out on the beach, enjoying it. He's getting his, you know, whoa, it's, you know, hey, there's something going on in Colorado, and what's going on? And it moved him. See, God, he uses all kinds of things to move us. Sudden and unexpected. Quick and unwanted, deep and hurtful. And we're learning, aren't we? And we will learn that God is on the throne. And when he isn't allowed to rule, God will overrule. And he is the Lord of hosts. And his purposes and will for us will be accomplished. And that is where Hannah is. And it could be where you're at as well. And you're not alone. And while you don't know the end, God does. You could be turning through the dial right now on the radio and stumbled across a radio station with talk. And you were a little bit tired of music. And so you heard some talk and you didn't know it was talk about the Bible. But you're just tired of music and you wanted some talk. And here you are now focused in on this very time of talk because God is using this voice to speak to you comfort. And to speak to you hope. Oh, it's not just in the room here today, and it's not even in just in this moment, because the Bible says that God's word will go out and it will not return void. It will accomplish the purposes for which it is sent. And whether it be Hannah or Daniel or Abraham or Moses or Paul or Peter or Mary or you or me, I know we don't know the end, but God does. And so let's get just a little bit more from Hannah's story here in verse 19. Then they rose early in the morning and worshiped before the Lord and returned and came to their house at Ramah. And Elkanah knew Hannah, his wife, and the Lord remembered her. don't think of this. This is the Bible written in human language. Why? Because the Bible's addressed to humans. That's all we have. That's all we can relate to. Don't see this as God forgetting. This is, don't you feel in times of crisis sometimes that you've forgotten? It's just speaking to a deep feeling. Hannah felt like her womb was forgotten. And so God has remembered her. It's language to say, you know what? God is there. He shows up. Hannah, you've not been forgotten. You've not been abandoned. You've not been left on your own. And because of the sexual relations with her husband, it came to pass in the process of time that Hannah conceived and bore a son and called his name Samuel. Because saying, because I've asked for him from the Lord. That's a glorious verse. God answered her prayer. God gave her the desire of her heart. She got a baby. She received the answer from the Lord. And the man Elkanah, verse 21, and all of his house went up to offer to the Lord the yearly sacrifice and his vow. But Hannah did not go up, for she said to her husband, not until the child is weaned, then I'll take him. Just give me some time. Just give me some time. Give me a little bit of time. That the time of weaning, just give me some time. I'm going to stay back that he may be appear for the before the Lord and remain there forever. The very gift that God had given to her, she's going to give right back to him. But just give me some time. Give me some time with this baby. I want to enjoy him. And so Elkanah, her husband, said to her, do what seems best to you. He's learned his lesson. He's got a little bit more sensitivity. He didn't say, hey, don't you want to spend some time with me? No, you want to spend some time with that gift of God. Do whatever you seems best. Only let this Lord establish his word. And then the woman stayed and nursed her son until she had weaned him. It's always such a glorious time, friends, when the assurance of God's word comes to our hearts. We just have that assurance. God's answer is Samuel. The Bible says in Psalm 119, verse 38, it says, establish your word to your servant who's devoted to fearing you. See, God, you're sovereign. You love me. You care. You hear. You answer. What a peace. And it was in this peace that God gave Hannah a son, Samuel. His name means heard of God, or appointed, or asked of God. And in naming her baby, Hannah remembered. See, God remembered her, but Hannah remembered God. And in naming her son, he remembered that the delivery was an answer to prayer directly from God, and God received the glory for his faithfulness. And as Elkanah went to worship, she stayed back with the vow of God on her mind. Wouldn't you think, and we're not recorded for Hannah, but wouldn't you think there'd be a temptation to forget the vow? You know, I did say dedicate, but I didn't really mean, like, I meant to dedicate on the stage, God. That's what I meant. I didn't mean, you know, I know in English of heart, and that's it. You know, I want you to know something, friends. It's in the time of crisis is not your greatest danger, and not your great, it's not the time of crisis in your life that you're in your greatest danger. It is a place of vulnerability, but it's not your greatest danger. You're not most vulnerable when you're in a time of crisis. Your most vulnerable time is when things are going well. And when things are going wonderful, and when the marriage is doing well, and when there's money in the bank, and when there seems to be the blessing of God, that's when we begin to let our guards down, and we begin to sit back, and we're not desperate, and we're not crying out, and we don't care to grow in our relationship because, hey, after all, everything's going well. That, my friend, is a great place of vulnerability. And so even if you're in a place where God has answered your prayer, where he has given you the desires of your heart, give him the glory, name that, build an altar there symbolically, make it a place of worship. That's why the Bible says to be thankful. Every time you're thankful, you are building an altar, if you will, where that's a place of worship. That's a place of faithfulness. Be careful. And of course, in Hannah, that's not recorded for her. She had the vow in her mind, verse 24. When she had weaned him, she took him up with her with three bulls, one ephah of flour, a skin of wine, and brought him to the house of the Lord in Shiloh, and the child was young. Some suggest that Samuel's about 3 years old here. She's dropping off her three-year-old at the church to work with Pastor Ed forever and saying goodbye to him. That's what she's doing. She's just driving up and said, here's my boy. I believe I made a vow to God, and you're the man. I mean, that has never happened. But can you imagine? Here you go, Ed. Well, thanks. We'll put up a cot in here for him, and he can be the holy caretaker. He's three. Bring him back out of diapers, would you? No. I mean, this is amazing, this woman. What great faith. Where did it come from? Great crisis. They slaughtered the bull. Verse 25, brought the child to Eli, and she said, "Oh, my Lord, as your soul lives, my Lord, I am the woman who stood by you here praying to the Lord. For this child I prayed, and the Lord has granted me my petition, which I asked of him. Therefore also I have lent him to the Lord. As long as he lives, he shall be lent to the Lord." And so they worship the Lord there. Although Eli had failed her in the past, she looks past his failures to fulfill her vow. God was able to give her a vision beyond the weakness of man to continue to serve him and fulfill her vow. She inspires me, this woman, Hannah. While I can't relate with her barrenness, I certainly desire to relate with her faith and her desire to please God. It's an interesting phrase there that she uses about lending her child to the Lord. In that phrase, we recognize both children belonging to God and we as parents having a responsibility to raise them. But they're really His. They belong to Him. Are you having trouble with children? With grandchildren? Backsliding? Not walking with Him anymore? I want you to come to Hannah and ask God for the kind of faith with Hannah where you just commit them to Him. You commit them to Him and you trust that God will do what is right and proper with your child's life, with your grandchild's life, with even your other family members. You say, "God, here they are." And for some of you, because you've grown up in the church, you did dedicate them on the church stage or an altar somewhere. You could even pull out the old VHS tape. Or the picture that they drew for you back then, because there was no videotape. I just drew a picture for you. Here you go. And you can look at that, and by faith, you go, "You know, Lord, we dedicated this child when they were a baby, and they're still dedicated today, and we claim by faith their walk with you, God. They belong to you. They're your kids. Bring them back, Lord." Could be your daily prayer. And so what'd she say? She says, "As long as Samuel lives." This wasn't temporary. He's yours. He's yours, Lord. What a testimony. She's looking him in the eye in humility. This is great humility. She's looking at the leader, a spiritual leader, who hurt her, misunderstood her. She says, "I'm the lady you thought was drunk. I'm the lady you misunderstood. I'm the lady you totally missed it with. And yet, here's God's answer. You know what I was praying for? You know how you misunderstood? Yeah, again, because it looks like he changed a little bit. Eli did when he tells her, go in peace and grant. And, you know, and she does. It just, her heart's changed. Back in verse 18, she's no longer sad. It seems like Eli changed a little bit of his perspective, allowed the Holy Spirit, you know, to speak. And he changed a little bit. And so she comes back and she says, "Look, here's the answer to my prayer. You were wrong, but God's still sovereign. And here's the baby." And it's just sweet in my heart to read this. For those of you that have been misunderstood, and those of you who have been forgotten, those of you who have been lonely, those of you who have been taunted, those of you who have been desperate, your testimony's coming. Your testimony's coming. Those of you that have been hurt by a pastor or a leader, I just want you to know it's not between you and the pastor and leader, it's between you and God. God will deal with the pastor, and God will deal with the leader, and God will deal with you. It's not between you and the pastor. If you're walking around with all this hurt and all this pain that comes between you and a pastor, it's not about you and the pastor. It's not about you and the Sunday school teacher. It's about you and the Lord. And God will deal with the leader. However he wants to deal with the leader. Because the leader is accountable to him. But for you, you just keep praying because your testimony is coming. Can you imagine? We're reading this in black and white. We're like, I don't have enough emotion to share with you the depth of the faithfulness of God in this chapter. And if God is faithful to Hannah, we worship the same God who is faithful to give us Jesus Christ so that we serve him now, not by the old covenant written in stone, not by the law, but we get the relationship with God now. We have the bonus and advantage of the new covenant. The new covenant that says, "I will receive you not because of what you have done, but because what I have done. I'll forgive you of your sins, not because you deserve it or you earn it, but because I love you. And my son Jesus has died for you and rose again." We have the new covenant. How much more now would God want to draw out from us deeper relationship and a deeper faith in our lives in these last days?
0: Well, thanks for studying the Word with us here at Abounding Grace with Pastor Ed Tanner. 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The way to listen to Pastor Ed's teachings is through the Calvary Church app. Pastor Ed, you pointed out today that God uses the crisis in our lives, but does that mean he's always the one that causes the crisis?
1: Oh, no, Larry, absolutely not. God does not always cause the crisis. Do you know the origin of most of our crisis is our own sin, our own failures, our own mistakes? And then I think the second cause, and I mean, it can go back and forth, one or two. I'm not necessarily stuck on the order. But the second reason is other people's sin. But the overarching reason for the pain in our lives is sin. And we think sometimes because we've done it or someone else has done it, we feel like the victim of circumstance, or you know how the world is. Just be a victim. Just take on victim identity and be the one that's always woe is me and pity party. And no, God is at work. You're not a victim. That's not your identity. You're a daughter, a son of the King. You're the one living under the umbrella of Romans chapter 8, verse 28, that we know that God is working all things together for the good. You're living on the footsteps of Joseph when he looks at his brothers and he says in Genesis 50:20, he says, "You guys meant this for evil, but God meant it for good to bring it about as it is this day." We're the ones dealing with all that's been lost, the years, like in Joel chapter 2, all the years that have been wasted. But we have to keep reading because God promises that he will restore to us the years that the locust has eaten. And so crisis is hard, and I'm sorry that you're going through it. I got a few in my own life right now that I just wish weren't happening, truly. I don't want them. I don't like them. But they are drawing me closer to the Lord, and they are making me a better brother in the Lord, a better pastor, a better believer. And I know the Lord's doing the same in you. And don't run away from him. Abide. Abide in Christ and he'll in you. Abide in his word and his word will be in you. The Spirit of God will reveal to you his great love for you. And I'm sorry you're in crisis, but the Lord is using it. And you can keep moving forward, becoming that woman, that man that God wants you to be.
0: Thanks again, Pastor Ed. You know, there's a tragic and growing crisis facing the church concerning the ministry of counseling. 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
1: 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I'm Ron Beaver. Hope you're having a great Monday morning. We have more great teaching on the way. 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
6: This morning, our text is from 1 Chronicles chapter 16, starting at verse 8, and this is the fruit of salvation. David said, "O give thanks to the Lord, call upon his name, make known his deeds among the peoples, sing to him, sing psalms to him, talk of all his wondrous works, glory in his holy name. Let the hearts of those rejoice who seek the Lord." When you plant an orange seed in the soil, you expect an orange tree to come up. When you plant an apple seed, you expect an apple tree. If ever there was a law of nature, this would be absolute. Everything bears fruit after its own kind. Likewise, is it not reasonable for us who have partaken in the grace of our Lord Jesus Christ to bear the fruit of loving gratitude? The Lord planted his word in our hearts, watered it with his own precious blood, and tended that seed with his word and indwelling spirit. Mercy is planted. A thankful heart grows up out of the soil. Trials come, and we call upon his name before all others. Success finds us, and we make known his deeds. My brothers and sisters, with a heart full and overflowing, sing to him. Talk of all the wondrous works in your life, and glory in the only name under heaven whereby we must be saved. Rejoice. Rejoice, my friends. For we, above all others, have reason to celebrate. The grave has lost its hold on us, and death has lost its sting. Acknowledge and praise the Lord of our salvation. Shout from the rooftops the mighty name of Jesus. Let's pray. Father, we thank you so much, Lord, that you know every aspect of our life. You know every thought, every motivation of our hearts. And yet, though we are fully known, Lord, you love us completely. You chose us. And so, Lord, we rejoice in that. Lord, we thank you. And with grateful hearts, Lord, we declare your glory and your praise to all those around us. Lord, I pray that your word would find its way into our hearts, that it would bear much fruit, and that our lives in some small way may bring glory to you. It is in Jesus' mighty name that we pray. Amen.
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1: This is Jim Daly from Focus on the Family. 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
2: Well, our best advice is to form a warm connection with people. And then what happens is the gospel naturally enters in. So sharing the gospel will never feel like a sales pitch or an awkward pivot. And the two skills you need are so easy: asking good questions and telling great stories. Yeah. If you have a couple of stories of what God's been doing in your life and you're able to ask good questions, you will be amazed at what God's able to do.
3: That's Dr. Heather Holloman, and she and her husband Ashley are with us today on Focus on the Family with Jim Daly. Thanks for joining us. I'm John Fuller.
1: John, as believers in Christ, we're called to share our faith. I feel like when I was a fairly new believer, I did that more intentionally, if I could say
3: more
1: that.
3: More passionately.
1: Yeah, so I say that with my self-conviction that, you know, every day we should get up and say, hey, Jim Daly here reporting for duty, Lord.
2: That's good.
1: And say, what do you have for me today? Mm-hmm. And sharing the faith with people around you should be, you know, pretty natural. Yeah. And we want to help you today. We want to equip you. I don't think if you're introverted, that's okay. If you're extroverted and it comes more naturally, that's okay. The whole goal here is how to encourage you in sharing your faith with those around you for their benefit, so they can have eternal life and bring the kingdom of heaven to this earth right now.
3: Mm-hmm. Yeah, and this is a high calling for each of us as followers of Jesus. So we're so glad to have Ashley and Heather Holloman here. They're popular guests here, and their heart passion is to help you engage others well. So they've actually have their own organization, their own ministry called Seated and Sent. Heather is an associate teaching professor at Penn State. She's a speaker and an author, and the book that they've written together is called Sent: Living a Life That Invites Others to Jesus. And this is an imminently practical way for you to kind of reorient your life, mm-hmm. so you're really aware of the people around you for the cause of Christ.
1: Ashley and Heather, welcome back to Focus on the Family. So good to have you.
4: Thank you so much for having us again.
2: Yeah, we're so excited to be here together.
1: And thanks for traveling. You know, sometimes the viewers and listeners don't realize you're flying across the country to be here in studio with us. It takes a lot of commitment, and I really do appreciate it.
2: We wouldn't miss it. Thank you for having us. This is a joy.
1: Let me start with kind of an out-of-the-field question here. We had a while back, and in that context, Gary was talking to us about kind of the me-focusedness of our culture today. You know, we're thinking of ourselves so often, even in the church, it has seeped in. And he was talking about eternal salvation, you know, that at the core, if you think Jesus died, rose again, only to give you eternal life, you're not thinking correctly, because what he wants is to give you eternal life, but that other impact is so that you can bring the kingdom of heaven to this earth and share the gospel with others to bring kingdom to this earth. I went, wow, I don't think I've had that broader perspective like that. What do you think of that comment?
4: No, I love that. It's at some point we are going to leave this earth and be with Jesus. And if that's going to be an amazing, better life even than this, why not take us now? I mean, if God wants the very best for us, maybe it's because he has really great things for us to do here.
1: Yeah.
4: You know, and being on mission with him, the adventure of
1: absolutely.
4: That.
1: And we've got that great series from Ray Vanderlaan, That the World May Know, and his RVL Discipleship series. He's a Jewish scholar. We've been doing that with Ray for 30 years, I think. And in there, the main point that Ray connected with me and so many others with is when sin entered the world, chaos entered the world. Jesus came to bring God the Father's shalom, his peace into this chaos. Yeah. That's what you're talking about.
2: That's right.
1: How do we do that with Seated and Sent? And how do we identify, this is my main mission, Lord, thank you.
2: Well, really, what happened to me was I was reading the book of John one summer, and I noticed the number one way Jesus describes the Father in the book of John is the Father who sent me. And I kept thinking, this is the most important thing Jesus is calling to mind about his own identity. So imagine the chills I got when I read John 20:21, where Jesus says, as the Father has sent me, so I send you. I thought there is something I'm missing about this idea of the sent identity, which Ash and I really worked out over the years. What does it look like to really know you're sent? What are the mindset shifts you have to have? It's changed my whole world to think this is the most important thing about my identity, and that Jesus is seeking this and saving the lost, and he's inviting me to do it.
1: You heard me in the opening talk about that. Maybe clumsiness or you know, you start with energy in this area of evangelism. But in that context, with the church specifically, how are we fumbling a bit in this space when it comes to knowing what the book of John says and then applying it to bring honor and glory to the Father?
4: The greatest thing that's happening in the course of human history, the greatest thing, is that God is keeping his word and drawing a people to himself. It would be enough to be a part of that. But and that's what we celebrate. But we've forgotten somehow to celebrate. We get to be a part of helping others be a part of what God is doing and being a part of God's family. And that's what really caught my attention like 20 years ago. I grew up in a great church. I grew up in a church that taught me to share my faith, very gospel, Christ-centered church. And I was like, yeah, that's never going to happen. I'm more introverted. I stumble over my words. I think of the best things to say 14 days later. And I thought of sharing my faith like going to the dentist. Well, once or twice a year, I probably should do that. But something bad is going to happen, and it probably will hurt. And I think, I don't know if we've intended to do it or not, but in the church, at least in the West, we say, yeah, we all know this is bad and hard to do. No one wants to do it. Go do it anyway. And what we've discovered is, no, this is a great thing to do.
1: Yeah.
4: God is, as Heather said, as the Father sent me, so I send you. It's this grand invitation that we get to be on adventure with Jesus. He's doing the heavy lifting. Can we just join him in it and see God unfold beautiful things? We have to start somewhere different, I think.
1: Yeah. Heather, let me ask you, I mean, it's kind of a ball of yarn in there. And what I mean by that is my ability. So if I'm more extroverted, as Ashley was saying, I might feel more equipped, capable of engaging a stranger, walking up and saying, you know, I had that piece of cake one time, and it reminds me of God.
2: I'm
1: extroverted and really connect those dots.
4: Yeah.
1: And you go, wow, that was amazing. But speak to that idea that even the gifting part of it, is this something that we could say to the Lord, Lord, you know, I'm not strong. Who else? Moses? Had this issue where he stuttered and said, Lord, don't send me.
2: Send someone else. Yeah.
1: Send somebody else. I can't communicate. Boy, that's right at the heart of the whole thing, right? Mm-hmm. Even in a more forceful way that caught my attention. Of course, you're the word PhD, so I'm going to leave this to you. But this context of evangelism becoming more of an identity than
2: it
1: an
2: is.
1: Activity.
2: It's who you are and not what you're doing. And I don't know if you want to speak to this. As someone who's an introvert who doesn't have the gift of evangelism, you had to learn to do it by faith.
4: What Paul tells Timothy, do the work of an evangelist. And but behind that is there's a great God who's going to empower us, who's going to go ahead of us. You know, it's not all on me. And I get to see it unfold. If I will just take the next step of faith, I'll watch it unfold.
1: Speak to that equation of effort and outcome. Because I think for us, you know, again, it's this equation where we're saying, almost saying like, you know, we've got to accomplish it. It doesn't leave it to the Lord. I think I read somewhere that there's 11 touches before somebody comes to Christ, 11 encounters with believers. I don't know if that's true, but I like the concept of it, that you're not necessarily going to close the deal. Mm, yeah. And I think we as extrovert evangelists love closing the deal.
2: Sometimes it happens.
1: But to understand a person is going through a process of investigation, inquiry, trying to match their heart and the yearnings of their own heart. This is the seeker person. And we come along different Christians to touch them in different ways that the Lord is orchestrating.
2: Yes.
1: And I think getting to the point is trusting God is the maestro and that we don't have to do the conducting.
4: Right.
1: We just need to be the faithful moment person to say, hey, have you ever thought of God?
4: Right, exactly. For years, I thought, I'm going to screw this up. And like, God is wringing his hands. Oh, don't let Holloman in on this.
1: You know, he's only going to have that impression.
4: Right. And I have to tell you a story that that set me free from that. Years ago, I was struggling with, there were days I felt really good at this, like, man, I can do this. And other days, I felt really infurious. Why would God ask me to do this? And I needed a different reason of why I was sharing my faith, living out the calling God had called me to. And God took me back to the most inglorious moment

0: of my life as a parent. Here I am on Focus on the Family sharing this story.
1: Well, I love it.
0: But we get snow in Pennsylvania. I love to shovel this driveway efficiently and effectively. You know, don't slow me down.
2: Amen.
0: And don't drive over the driveway until it's clear, right?
1: Right.
0: That kind of thing.
1: Absolutely. We're
0: very rigid. Well, my daughter, who's like 3 at the time, she's like this tall, the shovel's twice her height, comes out in her kind of Ralphie's brother from A Christmas Story.
1: Exactly. Snow the Michelin man.
2: Yes.
0: Right. And she goes, Dad, I'm here to help. My first thought is, you're just going to slow me down. And I tell her, you're just going to slow me down. Go back inside, see your mom. And you would have thought she'd taken acting lessons because I had crushed her spirit. She drops the shovel. She slumbers back inside.
1: Yeah.
0: And immediately the spirit was convicting me, like, Ash, did you ever think that maybe she just wanted to be with you?
2: Yeah.
0: And did you ever imagine that maybe, possibly, perhaps, that might be a little bit more important than how effectively or efficiently you shovel the driveway?
2: That's right.
0: So I'm like, Dad, why are you bringing this up? This is like 10 years ago. We dealt with that. He goes, Ashley, and this is, you know, not a verbal, audible voice. I'm sensing God's spirit speaking to me. And I sensed him say, I really don't need you to reach the grad students of the world.
1: Huh.
0: And you might actually slow me down.
2: You're going to make my work harder.
0: You might make my work harder. But when I thought about reaching this part of my kingdom, before you were even born, I thought of you, and I wondered if maybe you might enjoy doing this with me. Mm. How special it might be that we would go after this part of my kingdom. That's why I invited you into it. It wasn't about your greatness or lack of greatness. It was about my greatness and kindness to invite you into this. Mm. That has set me free since that day of saying, well, God, I'll try not to slow you down, but let's go do this together.
1: I think the question is this idea of waiting upon the Holy Spirit.
2: Mm-hmm.
1: Because we, certainly in the West, we're not good at waiting. Waiting? And we're wanting to dictate to the Holy Spirit.
2: Right.
1: Lord, come on, Lord, we got to get going. Mm-hmm. Speak to that idea of presence and waiting and sensing the Lord's movement and then moving with Him,
2: right.
1: Not out in front of Him.
2: Mm-hmm. Ashley, I think, is better at that than I am with the long-term investment, good conversations. I mean, someone that he was able to lead to Christ, it took 4 years of listening, being able to have good conversations, listening to the Holy Spirit. I think once you have a warm connection with people, though, and you're sharing your life, you really, what you're doing is kind of as you're talking, just kind of checking in with God. And I do think God has put questions on your mind or given you insights into what to say.
0: Well, even Jesus said to the disciples, you know, when he says, you'll be my witnesses, you know, he sends them to an upper room and they wait and they wait.
1: Yeah, exactly.
0: And they wait.
2: Yeah.
0: And they don't wait for like better cultural situation.
2: Right.
0: Or they don't wait for another strategy. They actually wait for a person to come. And then when he comes, he fills them.
2: With
0: and
2: power.
0: Now we have the church.
1: Yeah.
0: And everything is different. And so I think you're so right. Let's not get out ahead of God. He's really good at speaking and leading and directing our lives, and he knows exactly what the person we're speaking to needs and where they are.
3: Hmm. So what I'm hearing so far is don't get out ahead of God, and also don't miss the opportunity in front of you. This is Focus on the Family with Jim Daly, and our guests are Heather and Ashley Holloman, and we're talking about their book, Sent, Living a Life That Invites Others to Jesus. This is a winsome book. It's rich in stories and biblical wisdom. There are questions at the end of each chapter, so at the least get this and go through it with your spouse, but maybe consider a small group study. This would be a great way to kind of have a community to reset your thinking and to go on mission with God together in the context of that small group. We have the book here. Get a copy. Call 800, the letter A in the word family, or stop by focusonthefamily.com/broadcast.
1: Well, Ashley, John mentioned my plan, a better one. What was your plan experience?
0: Oh, this was remarkable.
1: Okay.
0: Well, no. It's remarkable because I'm always this close from screwing it up. So hopefully we're giving people a lot of
2: right.
0: confidence
2: yeah.
0: that anyone can do this. But what did you...
2: Well, just that you used to not be this way.
0: No.
2: Once you understand your sent identity,
0: yeah.
2: you're waking up thinking like, God, who are you going to send me to? And you really believe that the person you're sitting next to...
0: Right.
2: You've been sent
1: Which
2: to.
1: Is crazy for
2: right.
1: an introvert.
0: Yeah.
2: Yes,
0: so
2: and I'm watching this. It's amazing.
0: One of the things we talk about in the book is just how do you develop a mindset for living the sent life? And part of it is this identity part. Like, you are this. Just like, well, why do we play? Because we're playful people. Well,
2: right.
0: why do we share our faith? Because God has made us sent people. But the other way we talk about it is just developing.

0: great appreciation for the goodness of the good news and the lostness of people. And how do you cultivate that? Well, I was really counting a plane, and I was like, okay, God, help me to remember the goodness of your gospel and the lostness of people. Motivate me to share your good news with them today. And the guy sits down on the plane, and he's being followed by his wife, a child that's having a hard time on the plane, and presumably one of their mothers, you know, a grandmother. And he, instead of going back to help take care of this family, even before the flight takes off, starts ordering out, you know, drinks. And all that kind of goodwill in my heart just evaporates, because I'm like, dude, go put your drink down and go help your family. You know, and I'm just trying not to get mad. And so that's going through my mind. I was like, well, God, maybe I can intervene somewhere. Give me your mercy. I don't have it. Holy Spirit, help me here. And so I asked the most innocuous question, you know, hey, where are you headed? And he goes, we're at this place. My father-in-law, just a few hours ago, this is like at 6 in the morning, so in the middle of the night, passed away from a major heart attack. I've been consoling my wife the entire night. We have no idea what we're going to do when we hit the ground. She's destroyed. I'm just trying to hold my family together. I had totally misread the situation. Yeah. And all the compassion, all the empathy, all the goodness of the gospel floods back into my soul. Because you paired the sentence with the goodness of the gospel. And we just started a conversation. And I tried to understand and ask good questions, you know, see where he was spiritually. They were believers. And so I didn't need to introduce him to Jesus that day. I just needed to remind him of the goodness of Jesus and point him back there. And by the time we got off the plane, he was like, I can trust God with this, can I? I said, you sure can.
1: Yeah.
0: But that's where the Spirit leads. God is, he's the great maestro. He was already doing this.
2: You know, so often when we're encountering, especially angry people.
3: Mm-hmm. Yes.
2: There's always a story behind what they're expressing. And I've tried more and more not to match emotion for emotion, if I may say it that way.
0: Yeah.
2: You're angry. I'm angry too.
0: Let's go.
2: So how do we say, okay, what's at the root of that? And that really is what Jesus would do, right?
3: Right.
2: The woman in adultery, the woman at the well. I mean, he was so good at asking.
0: And he did that. As a father sent me to the woman at the well, so I send you.
3: Right.
0: Mm-hmm. And so we're living with that expectation that that's not a once-in-a-lifetime thing. That's going to be normal for a sent person.
3: And for listeners who don't travel, like we are all giving plain examples, it's changed our entire neighborhood. It's changed how I see myself as a professor. I think I'm sent to these students.
2: Oh, without a doubt.
3: To be an agent of blessing. It's no accident if you're in my class. I tell my students this.
2: You know, this is a good little sidebar, because so many times, you know, I worked in the business before coming to Focus, and I had a really good business mentor, and he said, when I was thinking of coming to Focus, he said, we need good Christian business people in the business world who can reflect Christ. I mean, we are doing ministry no matter our vocation.
3: Right.
2: Whether you're a pastor or you're working with a company or whatever it might be the best believer in Christ you can be, because you're going to be doing ministry in that setting.
3: Wherever you are.
2: Yeah, wherever you are.
3: When we teach on living a sent life about the theology of place, like John, you talk about God's sovereignty. What if it's no accident where you live? What if it's no accident the doctor's appointment you have or the grocery store you shop at? And over the years, now that we've been living this way for most of our marriage, but really intentionally the last decade, it is amazing what happens, and life becomes such a great adventure.
2: It's, and it, in terms of having those spiritual conversations too, you have to be a good listener. And you've written other books on this, haven't you?
3: Yes.
2: But the ability to hear how a person's coming at you. I mean, it's beautiful that professor said, I want to know everything you know about Jesus.
3: Yes.
2: I don't know anything, so tell me. That's pretty wide open. That's awesome. Often will come through a person's pain.
3: Yeah, that's right.
2: They're in an inflection point in their life. They lost a child. They got a divorce. Their father died, the plane trip. So you have to be kind and be emotionally capable of pulling that conversation along.
3: That's right.
2: Other people, it's loneliness. Mm-hmm. It's disappointment. It's loss of a job. So speak to me, and perhaps then how some people can be fearful that they're not really gifted that way, or they're not equipped or don't feel equipped, and they don't want to say anything stupid to do harm to the gospel.
3: No, you don't. When we pair the Sent book with the Six Conversations book, which you've had us on to speak about, the best thing we learned in all our research on how to have better conversations was how to listen to people's core values, and then you're able to share the gospel.

0: possible. I'm talking to an atheist professor who was really struggling with her semester. And all I said was, you know, tell me about your semester. And she was talking about how embarrassed she was because she had to do a presentation that didn't go well and it won't work. All I said to this professor, who knows I'm a Christian, I said, it sounds like you really value excellence and you have a really hard time when you haven't done your best work. She said, that is exactly who I am. And here's what she said. What do you do, Heather? What do you do? How do you recover when you know you haven't done your best work? And I said to her, well, you know, I'm a Christian. So when I don't do my best work, it doesn't change how much God loves me and cares for me. I was so fascinated by this. She said, can you come back next Tuesday? Come back to my office. I want to talk more about this. So you're listening for what people are sharing and you're connecting it easily to what God's doing in your own life.
1: Well, yeah, because I think part of what makes extroversion, introversion, gift, maybe not the gift, Heather is really good at that just happening, like in the moment where I joked, I think of these things to say 14 days later. But that's okay. The great maestro can help us back to a person and say genuinely, I've been thinking about you over the last 2 weeks, and I had this thought or this question. Could we get together again and talk more?
2: That makes a great impression.
1: And they're like, you were thinking of me?
0: Yeah. Yeah, I love it.
1: And so it's a natural, meant to be like a trick. It's just how God uses it.
2: Absolutely.
1: Can we extend the conversation? Can we talk more? And so you can recover from even like, oh, I had this great conversation. I wish I would have asked them this. Go ask them. Go.
2: Yeah. Some of this is wrapped in courage, though. It does take a bit of courage. And I guess the other thing is practice. You may not do well every time, but you need to keep going, keep trying, keep doing. Because when that skill in you. But speak to that idea of perseverance through our fumbling.
0: Well, our best advice is to form a warm connection with people. And then what happens is the gospel naturally enters in. The gospel will never feel like a sales pitch or an awkward pivot. And the two skills you need are so easy. Asking good questions and telling great stories.
1: Yeah.
0: If you have a couple of stories of what God's been doing in your life, or ask good questions, you will be amazed at what God's able to do.
1: Mm-hmm.
0: So you actually don't... People are amazed when we talk about living the sent life. They're like, oh, I can actually do this. I'm going to go talk to my neighbor. And what I'm doing, because I have a warm connection, I can say, well, actually, I'm really struggling with a lot of fear, but I have to tell you what I read in the Bible, how God's been helping me with that. Because you have a warm connection, and to say, oh, I don't want to hear about that.
2: Yes.
0: They're going to listen. It's gonna be life-changing.
2: You know, let me ask this, because that point, I had a Christian friend who is a well-known national ministry leader, and he said, you know, you do your way to be hated.
1: Yeah.
2: Because that's not the gospel.
0: Right.
2: And wearing badges of cold connections is not an achievement.
0: Yes.
2: In watching Jesus himself, he spoke the truth. Why would the woman go to the village and tell everybody, I've met the one, I've met the one? She had to have had a warm interaction, even though Jesus was speaking truth.
0: That's right.
2: He had to have done that in such a way that opened to the possibilities.
1: Yes.
0: He did.
1: And the most, let's just go love people really well. And
2: you know how hard that is, Ashley?
0: Well, also we have a really good tip we've learned just last year. Make the conversation the topic of conversation. Yeah. In other words, you can say to people, I've never done this before, and I'm actually really nervous, but I want to tell you about Jesus, but I'm afraid it's going to be really weird. Yale Relationship Lab talks about awkward conversations. They end up liking you more.
2: Powerful.
0: And when we told a pastor, he said, I really want to live this way. I really want to share my faith. But at the gym, if someone says, what do you do for a living? We counsel him. We said, okay, this is what you say. You say, I want to tell you what I do, but I'm really nervous that when you hear what I do, it'll shut down the conversation. Well, guess what? That conversation partner is going to feel it because of
2: already,
0: his vulnerability.
2: Yeah.
0: So he's tried it. It's gone really well. So make the problem the topic of conversation and you'll find a warm connection.
2: You know, for me, what that is evidence of is how God created us.
1: Yeah.
2: That's so self-obvious.
0: Right.
2: You know, he made us for a relationship. So when we treat things with relationship, people's hearts open.
1: Yeah.
2: And Yale can tell us this, and all the psychologists
0: can
2: tell us
0: this. Well, there's all the social science
2: research. But more importantly, they're discovering the way I created you.
0: Philippians 2 is really the most important passage of scripture for us. It's guided us because it talks about the mindsets of a loving connection, you know, valuing others above yourself, taking on their interests. You'll find that living your sent life becomes really easy. Not easy for you. You still have to trust God every day. But it gets better, you say.
1: Someone asked, does it ever get easier? I said, it doesn't get easier, but it gets better.

0: still have to trust God every day. But it gets better, you say.
1: Someone asked, does it ever get easier? I said, it doesn't get easier, but it gets better. I do it the more I practice.
2: And you're more comfortable.
1: The more comfortable with it, and the more I see God show up.
2: Yeah, that's so good. Yeah. This has been great. I think you get the idea of what's happening here. Sent so many good principles about being willing to share your faith with others. It really brought thoughtful ideas and concepts. And let me turn to you, the listener. Focus on the Family is here for you. We want to help you have a thriving relationship with the Lord so you can pass along your faith to your family, your friends you meet. That's what we're here to do as believers in Christ. If you're not sure where to begin, we have lots of great resources to help you. 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Standing resource is Ashley and Heather's fantastic book, Sent, Living a Life That Invites Others to Jesus. I'm telling you, if you want to learn how to reach others for Christ, this is the book that can help you. 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
1: 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It is so great to be with you on this early Monday. We're just learning so much from God's Word, and we're going to continue that up next with the Balanced Word and Pastor Dave Rolfe. You know, is there any reason to wait any time before coming to the Lord? Well, for those of us that are saved, I think we would say no. Why would anyone who knows the peace of God think that waiting longer to experience that would be a good thing? Well, up next, we'll be looking at Psalm and 123 to understand the wonderful joy we can and should be experiencing in a relationship with God. Now, these psalms are called Psalms of Ascent, and they were passionately sung by God's people to the city of Jerusalem for the holy feast. Pastor Dave Rolfe, as I mentioned, is up next on The Balanced Word as we study these passionate and powerful psalms. Stay with us. Balanced Word is next on K-Wave.
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5: Some think I'll take care of business with the Lord's load. But Pastor Dave Rolfe says it's so much better to receive the gift of salvation sooner rather than later.
6: What God is doing for us

right now is worth having right now. I've never known who, when they came to the Lord, said, you know, I could have waited a while longer. But I've met so many people who say, man, I wish I had accepted Jesus Christ sooner. I accepted the Lord when I was, I committed my life to the Lord when I was almost 18 years old. But I think how different my high school years would have been if I was walking with the Lord during that time. How different would it have been? For all of us, I think that's the

0: It's with great pleasure now to The Balanced Word, a radio ministry of Pacific Hills Calvary Chapel in Aliso Viejo. Pastor Dave Rolfe is our Bible teacher, and today he resumes his chapter-by-chapter study of the Psalms. Psalms 122 and 123 are what are referred to as Psalms of Ascent. They were sung by people as they made their way into Jerusalem to celebrate certain festivals. Today, if you're under the impression that the Christian life is boring or you should never show any emotion, get excited, or be energetic, Pastor Dave offers Psalm 122.
1: It's important to sing praises to God like it really sounds like a praise. You know, when you sing it, it sounds like a lot of times some of the praise music that you hear nowadays. I'm so happy. But the Jews, when you do music, man, it was a celebration. And so often we do fun, energetic songs with kids. And then when it comes to adults, we think we need to sing something real depressing. But when you're singing that song pretty fast and smiling and talking about being glad going into the house of the Lord, some of you that came in here depressed a couple of minutes, you can't possibly feel that depressed, you know? It's like Steve Martin used to say about banjo music. You're just depressed while someone's playing a banjo. And he would do that doodle-doodle-doodle-doo and be going, death, destruction, you know, and it doesn't work. Good when the music matches the message. And you know, when you're dragging a little bit, pick it up, you know, just put a little more energy into what you clap a little bit when we sing. And it's amazing how your body, when you tell it what to do, how it affects and everything in terms of the way that you feel. You know, they did this study where they put an electrode in someone that would shock them. And it was actually designed initially to try to prevent, but they found out that it hit a nerve in your brain that would force you to smile. It would just make your mouth smile when this thing would be hit. And amazingly, they found out it was an incredible treatment for depression. Just a mechanical. Now, you know, when I'm feeling bummed, I hate it when somebody comes up and goes, come on, Dave, smile. That's not my nature. But if I get singing, I can do it. If you tell me a good joke, that helps sometimes. It feels so good to laugh. Sometimes just expressing joy physically actually does it for you spiritually as well. So one of the reasons they had the rejoicing along with, you know, yeah, there are plenty of psalms in here for people who are depressed too, but it's important for us to go, you know, but I'm glad. There are things I'm glad about. Jerusalem is built as a city that is compact. The idea is the people are unified there. All the people come together at Jerusalem, especially when for so much of their history, Israel was divided. And during this time with David, as it was all the nation that had been divided was now unified. That's Jerusalem. The tribes go up, the tribes of the Lord, to the testimony of thanks to the name of the Lord. Now, the testimony of Israel could be a title for Messiah as we're moving toward him. Or this may be a reference to the fact that when people saw them, it was a good witness. And there's no doubt about it. If people see us celebrating God, if they see that we're glad to be alive and we enjoy people, we're not just a bunch of religious hermits to have fun, that's the greatest witness that we can have. I've said it before many times, but I've never yet come up and say, you know, I've noticed you look really sad. How could I be like you? But people will just see you. I mean, there are sometimes a thought will come to my head that's something that I really can't.

You know, it's just something really funny that I think of. And, you know, you listen to me, and some of you, Mom, Dave, there's never anything funny that you hold back. But, no, trust me, there is. Be with some people, and all of a sudden I'll just get a slight smirk on my face. And they'll be like, come on, what's so, what, come on, no, no, nothing, nothing's fine, just thought, no, come on, what are you thinking? Fascinated by anything that'll cause someone to smile. They'll wonder, why are you having joy? Yeah, what are you so happy about? Amazing. What are you so excited about? You know, when the Bible tells us to faith, and we use the verse in 2 Timothy where Paul says, always be ready to give an anyone. And so we always think that that means, I know any religion believes, so if I see a Mormon, I know how to give him an answer. If I see a Jew, I know how to give him an answer. Ooh, if I get an atheist, I've got some good stuff for them. Am I a Buddhist? Yeah, I got some stuff for you too. Whatever it is, I'm ready to give everyone an answer. But if you read the whole verse, it says, to give for the hope that is within you. The idea is, you're so optimistic. Now, are you ready to explain that? I'm optimistic. You're never going to have anyone ask you for a reason for them from you. They're not going to say, you know, I see that you're bummed, but how you got so smart. Can you just give me an outline and why I should become a Christian too? If being a Christian does joy, if it doesn't give you a reason to look forward to life and cause us to have that love and joy and peace that's the fruit of the Spirit, we would want to push it off on someone else. If Christians actually work in our lives, then we would be better off to people and say, you know what, Christianity isn't going to do you a lot here now. Great way to get to heaven. And so here's what you need to do. You die with your dying breath. Here, Four Spiritual Laws pamphlet, keep it with you all the time. And when you die, flip it open, pray the sinner's prayer, and you get, and in the meantime, you're not going to be burdened with trying to save the world like the rest. But the truth is, what God is doing for us right now is worth having. I've never met anyone who, when they came to the Lord, you know, I could have waited a while longer. So many people who say, man, I wish I had accepted Jesus. I accepted the Lord when I was fairly young. I committed my life to the Lord when I was almost 18 years old. I think how different my high school years would have been with the Lord during that time. How different. And for all of us, I think that's the case. Walking with God is great for you. Should be. But sometimes we lose it by not going to time with Him, praising Him, thank you. We just don't make Him look too good. The best that we can have is not our argument. The best testimony that we can have is our grace, our joy, our love, our peace. That's kind of what they're going for here. And testimony of Israel. Thrones are set, the thrones of the house of David, alleging that God put them there to solve. He has structure set in, leaders appointed that can make life much smoother. And as we sang verse 6, pray for the peace. May they prosper who love. Jerusalem has peace. It really means the dwelling place of the Hebrew word for peace, shalom. You know, Jerusalem is here. He's saying, boy, Jerusalem could actually have that peace, this name. How great would that be? Always pray for the peace of Jerusalem. Just a place of war too much of the time. Completely be a place of peace until the prince. But we should always be peace of Jerusalem. I have selfish interest in the Jerusalem. I'm going there and I get blown up. No. It goes way back to Genesis chapter 12. God came to Abraham and said, I am going to bless those of you, and I'm going to curse you, and in all the nations of the world. And so God laid a beginning for Abraham. Bless you, I'll bless them. From all over the world, whoever world blesses you, I'll bless them. But if somebody curses you, it's one reason we're taking a Jerusalem. And we're not Iran. Iran is cursing Israel, wanting to. Oh, there might be some things in some of these countries, but frankly, if I wouldn't care, but I'd probably go myself. Chances, because I know that me. But compare the risk of compared to being in Iran, that God says He's going to being somewhere where God says I'll stick with Israel. I'm feeling that choice. But that's something that we should. God will bless us if we will. Now, a lot of times Christians who do this Israel talk, as a result, we've condoned that wrong. Peace of Jerusalem and to bless.

Jerusalem does not say whatever Israel did. The Old Testament is all saying all the wrong things Israel has done. Over in Israel, hassle between Palestinians, for instance, and the Jews who are in Israel. But Scripture shouldn't be used for us to just be Palestinians and Arabs in favor of Jews. The idea. The Palestinians are solid. You know, it must know that so many Christians are against you because of quality. Don't go into preserve it. He's going to fulfill this. We don't have them. I'm proud a country has taken to stick up for Israel and Israel. But that, to me, they're just everything that they're doing. And the truth is, still today, most of the Jews who are there are agnostics or atheists. That's why they're as much as God. And not only do I bless Israel for the peace, but ultimately, when the Lord comes to receive Jesus again, we came with him. I'm looking forward to ultimately what he's doing. As much as Jerusalem, prayer for the peace of Jerusalem quickly. Paul's prosperous. Peace and prosperity. Peace, have it, prosperous. If you all of those resources, energy that you're fighting battles, turn toward other people. And ultimately, the prosperity when peace follows is why we should have peace and we should peace. People who prosper. People are much more profitable internal. When we take our wealth and our plowshares and attention on, you know, that which is not deep. And so what is prosperity and prosperity comes. He wants the sake of my companion saved within you. The house of the Lord seeks deep for the people. Because of his food, those he says his loved ones. That's what we are in our lives. I don't want just for, you know, I take the person, you know what? I don't see someone. Tell me. Someone against me, alone and my peace, people up in my recliner, control, I have peace, and I'm on around. But we're talking peace, and ultimately, the purpose, the reason important is when it arcs right now, came home. That does that the other problem. Hunters in the look in the war, then I'm at war because we all hurt. My point that if I just felt it and become us in that. I 23, and to look up, and he says, I live. O the heavens, called as servants, masters, the eyes of a maid, Lord, on us. The master didn't want to also the one to serve. I remember years and years they come to their own, some would come. But one of them, if you ended up getting it, but one look at him. Don't look at the way Corbin struck up a claim and got in trouble because he was in a desert, in the sponsor. I want to walk sense real speaks to us. I just seem back all the like elevator was constant. And it got to the point was quiet. And then that would be to it. You feel as good as it like this. It only can't happen. And even if it can start to see good hosts do, if they finish water, a single day using how many hips and how bad, but they have to the master didn't want to also the one to serve. I remember years they come to their own, some would come. But one of them, if you ended up getting it, but one look at him. Don't look at the way Corbin struck up a claim and got in trouble because he was in a desert in the sponsor. I want to walk the sense real speaks to us. I just seem to back all the psych. Elevator was constant. And noise. Got to the point was quiet. And then that would be to it. You feel as good as it was. It only can't happen. It was a even if it start to see good hosts do, if they finish water, a single day using how many hips and bad, but they have to open up the sense real speaks to us. I just seem to back all the psych. Elevator was constant. And noise. Got to the point was quiet. And then that would be to it. You feel as good as it was. It only can't happen. It was a even if it start to see good hosts do, if they finish water, a single day using how many hips and bad, but they have to open up. If they finish water, a single day using how many hips and bad, but they have to open up.

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1: Let's pray. Lord, how we thank you for these scriptures that kind of run the gamut of emotions, but they all have one thing in common. People are moving towards God. And Lord, we want to be people who are moving towards God. So Lord, strengthen us and help us, encourage us along the way and protect us so that whatever happens around us, we're getting closer, closer to you. In Jesus' name, amen.
0: Looking ahead to what's coming up next time on The Balanced Word, Pastor Dave Rolfe will open Psalm 124 and will be reminded of what God has delivered his people from. 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

0: 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Well, stay with us as we turn to the book of Proverbs. Dr. David Jeremiah shows us that this book is unique among all the books in God's Word. Solomon, the author, asked God for wisdom, and he granted him his request. And the cool thing is that we, over 3,000 years later, benefit greatly from this gift. The Proverbs is a wonderful book as it teaches us about very specific topics that we encounter in life and how to respond to them according to God's will. The Power of Wisdom, next on Turning Point, right here on K-Wave.
1: Hey, church, this is Pastor Brian Sumner from Calvary Chapel, Pacific Coast, in Westminster, California, with the K-Wave Scripture of the Day. In Matthew 4:4, we read, "It is written, man shall not live by bread alone, but by every word that proceeds the mouth of God." This famous passage where right after Jesus has been baptized and anointed in the Jordan, he is led by the Spirit into the wilderness where he is tempted personally by Satan himself. And how does Jesus respond? Like Adam and Eve, who in the garden defaulted to the serpent's voice, rejecting God's word? Or does Jesus instead stand on God's word, stand on what he knows is true, aware that the word is a lamp unto our feet and a light to our path? Well, he tells Satan plainly, "It is written, man shall not live by bread alone, but by every word that proceeds the mouth of God." That there's a way we can live, church, that honors God, standing on his word in obedience, trusting him, bringing him glory, or not. And so ask ourselves, which word do we choose to live by? God's word, which brings literal life, or the enemy's, who is out to steal, kill, and destroy? That's Matthew 4:4, and I'm Pastor Brian Sumner of Calvary Chapel, Pacific Coast. 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
2: 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Beauty? Today, Dr. David Jeremiah introduces us to a young man who asked God for something that pleased him so much, it continues to benefit believers to this day. 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
3: And today we go behind the scenes of the book of Proverbs to the man who was the human author of them. First of all, we need to recognize that this book is unlike any of the other books in the Bible. It is not paragraphs telling a story or poetry like in the book of Psalms. It is a listing of the words of wisdom of the wisest man who ever lived. Sometimes there are two or three proverbs about the same subject linked together, but quite often there's a proverb about this next to a proverb about that. You can't read the book of Proverbs the same way. You have to read it and thematically put the proverbs together that deal with the subjects. That's what we've tried to do in this series. And today, we're going to help you understand why Proverbs is so important. I hope that you will stay with us throughout this message and throughout this month. During the month of August, we have a wonderful book that we want to send to you as a result of your support of Turning Point. When you give to Turning Point, we like to say thank you in a tangible way. And this may be the most contemporary subject we could talk about, because I've never seen a time in my life on this earth when anti-Semitism is in such a roar. Today, everywhere you turn, it's about anti-Semitism, and it's not even being cloaked behind closed doors. It's out in the open. We can't let that continue without saying, this is what the Bible says. So we put together this book called God's Heart for Israel. This is a result of many messages I've given on this subject over the years. We've combined these messages and put them in chapters that will help you understand why Israel is being targeted. Here is the answer in this book, God's Heart for Israel. This book is yours for the asking when you send your gift to us during the month of August. We'd love to send this to you. We want you to have this. But please help us, if you can, during this month, and be generous and worth thank you with this book as soon as we receive your letter. Right now, it's time for us to get into this message about Proverbs and why it is the way it is, why we look at it the way we do. 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
4: One of my favorite stories is a story about a frustrated mother whose two sons were driving her crazy. She had tried everything to keep them in line, and when one day she had an over-the-fence discussion with the neighbor, she learned that her neighbor had also had problems with her sons when they were younger. And she said that after she had tried everything, she finally took her sons to her priest, and he got them straightened out for good. Well, this mother had exhausted all of her options, and she didn't have a better idea, so she followed her neighbor's advice and took her two sons to the local parish priest. The younger boy was left in the waiting room, and the older boy was ushered into the solemn presence of the robe-clad clergyman. Without so much as introducing himself, he stared into the eyes of the frightened boy and began his interrogation with this question: Where is God? The boy was speechless. The priest spoke again. Young man, I said, where is God? The young lad looked away, searching the room as if the answer might be found in the religious items that filled the office. He still did not answer. A little louder and with more emphasis, the priest asked for the third time, I ask you, where is God? This time the boy leaped to his feet and ran out of the office. And when he came to the waiting room, he grabbed his younger brother by the hand and pulled him out the door. Let's get out of here, he said. They've lost God and they're trying to pin it on us. As you look around in the world today, it's not hard to understand that a lot of places they've lost God. Lost Him from culture, lost Him from family life, lost him in the media. But the saddest of all is that so many times people lose God at church. They come to church hoping to find something to strengthen them and help them and cause them to grow in their lives, and they receive everything else but the one thing that could make a difference, and that is they get everything but God, everything but His Word, everything but the principles that are life-changing. And that's why, as tedious as it may seem to you on occasion, we have decided that the only thing we really have to offer that makes us unique and gives us a reason to be in existence is we offer God. Not that we have a corner on Him or we can franchise Him, but we offer Him through His Word and through the principles that are in the Bible. And how many of you know that when you have God, you have everything? And so if you don't start there, if you don't begin there, you end up spending your whole life on a detour and a useless trip that takes you nowhere and leaves you empty. God is found in the Word. God is found in the Scripture. And as we study the Scripture, we learn what God wants, what God thinks, who God is, how God responds, what God expects. The Proverbs are filled with truth about God and how we're to respond to Him in our life in everyday practical ways. Now, the book of Proverbs is a very wonderful book, and it's a unique book, and it is, in essence, a book that came in answer to a prayer. And I want to begin our study in this book by pointing to the prayer that produced the Proverbs. And if you have your Bibles, you will find this prayer in the book of 1 Kings and the 3rd chapter. It is a prayer that was prayed by Solomon. I guess before I read this prayer, I should ask you this question. If God gave you the opportunity to ask for anything you wanted, what would your prayer be? Well, you don't read that very often in the Scripture, but here's a situation where God gave a man the opportunity to ask for whatever he wanted. And beginning in the 3rd verse of 1 Kings chapter 3, we read these words. And Solomon loved the Lord, walking in the statutes of his father David, except that he sacrificed and burnt incense at the high places. Now the king went to Gibeon to sacrifice there, for that was the great high place. And Solomon offered 1,000 burnt offerings on that altar. At Gibeon, the Lord appeared to Solomon in a dream by night, and God said, Solomon, ask, what shall I give you? And Solomon said, you have shown great mercy to your servant David, my father, because he walked before you in truth, in righteousness and in uprightness of heart with you. You have continued this great kindness for him, and you have given him a son to sit on his throne as it is this day. Now, O Lord my God, you have made your servant king instead of my father David, but I am a little child. I do not know how to go out or come in. And your servant is in the midst of your people, whom you have chosen, a great people, too numerous to be numbered or counted. Therefore, give to your servant an understanding heart to judge your people, that I may discern between good and evil, for who is able to judge this people of yours? And the speech pleased the Lord that Solomon had asked this thing. Then God said to him, because you have asked this thing and have not asked long life for yourself, nor have asked riches for yourself, nor have asked the life of your enemies, but have asked for yourself understanding to discern justice. Behold, I have done according to your word. See, I have given you a wise and understanding heart, so that there has not been anyone like you before you, nor shall any like you arise after you. And I have also given you what you have not asked, both riches and honor, so that there shall not be anyone like you among the kings all your days. So if you walk in my ways to keep my statutes and my commandments as your father David walked, then I will lengthen your days. And Solomon awoke, and indeed it had been a dream, and he came to Jerusalem and stood before the ark of the covenant of the Lord and offered up burnt offerings, peace offerings, and made a feast for all of his servants. That is a remarkable story. Solomon, young Solomon, 20 years old, stands before Almighty God, and through a dream it was communicated to him to ask for whatever he wanted. And he had just been anointed as the king, and he said, "What I need more than anything else is wisdom. I need a wise heart. I need to be able to sort out the issues of my people. Lord, I'm just a child, so give me wisdom." And the Bible says that the request that Solomon asked of God pleased God in such a way, because he didn't ask for the things that you normally would ask for in such an opportunity. He didn't ask for riches or wealth or long life. He asked for wisdom, a discerning heart. And the Bible tells us that when God heard his prayer, he gave to Solomon that which he requested. And one of the amazing things about this prayer is that Solomon was only 20 years old when he prayed it. I don't know about you, but I remember a little bit about being 20. I'm even more amazed at Solomon's request when I think about that. So when Solomon prayed, he brought together in his prayer all the influences in his life that had been preparing him for this moment. And the result was that the Heavenly Father gave him. Notice again verse 12. "I have done according to your words. See, I have given you a wise and understanding heart, so that there has not been anyone like you before, nor shall anyone like you arise after you. And I have given you what you have not asked, both riches and honor, so that there shall not be anyone like you among all the kings all your days." Just like Jabez, who prayed and God heard him, Solomon prayed and God heard him. And I can't help but insert here, "We have not because we ask not." What is it the New Testament says in James 1:5? "If any of you lack wisdom, let him" what class? "Let him ask of God." When we find ourselves caught in the situation and we don't know what to do, the last resort should be the first resort, to come to Almighty God and ask for his wisdom, as Solomon did. And the Bible tells us that Solomon became the wisest man who ever lived. The scriptures document this statement, not in just one isolated text, but in several very clear statements. Notice 1 Kings chapter 10, verses 23 and 24. This is what it says. "So King Solomon surpassed all the kings of the earth in riches and in wisdom. Now all the earth sought the presence of Solomon to hear his wisdom, which God had put into his heart." 1 Kings chapter 4, verses 29 to 31, and then again verse 34 says this: "And God gave Solomon wisdom and exceedingly great understanding and largeness of heart like the sand of the seashore. And Solomon's wisdom excelled the wisdom of all the men of the east and all the wisdom of Egypt. For he was wiser than all men, and his fame was in all the surrounding nations. And men of all nations from all the kings of the earth who had heard of his wisdom came to hear the wisdom of Solomon." And the most powerful testimony to his wisdom came from somebody who had just heard about it as a rumor. You've probably heard of the Queen of Sheba. Well, she's in this story too, corroborating this truth that Solomon was indeed the wisest man who ever lived. And if you still have your Bibles open to 1 Kings, turn over to 1 Kings chapter 10. The Queen of Sheba has come from afar to check out this report that Solomon is so wise and so wonderful. And she said to the king in verse 6, "It was a true report which I heard in my own land about your words and your wisdom. However, I did not believe the words until I came and saw with my own eyes. And indeed, the half was not told me. Your wisdom and prosperity exceed the fame of which I heard. Happy are your men, and happy are these your servants who stand continually before you and hear your wisdom. Blessed be the Lord your God who delighted in you, setting you on the throne of Israel, because the Lord has loved Israel forever. Therefore he made you king to do justice and righteousness." She came and checked it out and she said, "This is more true than I thought. Solomon was indeed the wisest man who ever lived." And he is the original fountainhead, humanly speaking, of all Old Testament wisdom. How many of you know that Solomon wrote the Song of Solomon? He wrote the Proverbs. He wrote the Ecclesiastes in the Old Testament, and Psalm 72 and Psalm 127. And we know that there's much more that Solomon wrote than that which is contained in the sacred scripture. For there are only 915 verses in all of the book of Proverbs. And yet, the Bible tells us in 1 Kings chapter 4 and verse 32 how prolific Solomon was. Turn back in your Bibles to 1 Kings chapter 4 and verse 32. It says here that Solomon spoke 3,000 proverbs and his songs were 1,005. Now, if there's only 915 verses in the book of Proverbs and Solomon spoke 3,000, we have about a third of his proverbs collected for us here in the scripture. What a prolific writer. We know so much about him from the Old Testament. And when we know that, it ought to make us open our Bibles to the book of Proverbs with great anticipation. Here are the wise sayings of the wisest man who ever lived. Here are the distilled wisdom sayings from 3,000 distilled down to 900. And this is what God wants us to have in the sacred word so that we can grow and learn and prosper. The Proverbs are really an answer to a prayer that Solomon prayed that God would give him wisdom. Now, I want to point out as we begin that there are some wonderful promises that precede the Proverbs. What will God do for you if you take seriously this book? Let me tell you something that I did. Some years ago, I was at a men's retreat. The guy who was speaking got up and he said, "Let me give you an assignment that will change your life." He said, "There are 31 chapters in the book of Proverbs, and there's one chapter for every day of the month, given a day or so, depending on which month it is in the year. Some are 30, some are 31. But he challenged all of us to read a chapter from the book of Proverbs every day for a month for a whole year. Every day, whatever day you happen to see on the calendar, turn to that chapter in the book of Proverbs and read it. And then when you get to the next month, start over and read it again and do it 12 times in a row. And he said, "See what happens." Well, I did it. Years ago, I did it a couple of times. I don't currently do it, but I remember the incredible impact it had on my life is every day I would read through a chapter and hear the wisdom of Solomon, and inevitably it would apply to something that was on my schedule for that day or some situation that I was going to face. What a blessing is wrapped up in these wonderful truths from the Old Testament, from the wisdom of Solomon. And there are many promises in the Word of God for those who will take seriously this study. Notice Proverbs chapter 2, verses 10 and 11. "When wisdom enters your heart and knowledge is pleasant to your soul, discretion will preserve you, understanding will keep you." The Bible says that when you take the wisdom of these proverbs and apply them, you will be kept and you will have discretion. Notice Proverbs 3:13. "Happy is the man who finds wisdom and the man who gains understanding." Here's another promise for those who will study the wisdom of these verses. Notice Proverbs 3:15 through 18. "She is more precious than rubies, and all the things you may desire cannot compare with her." This is the truth of the book of Proverbs. "Length of days is in her right hand, in her left hand riches and honor. Her ways are ways of pleasantness, and all of her paths are peace. She is a tree of life to those who take hold of her, and happy are all those who retain her." And then notice Proverbs 8 and verse 11. "For wisdom is better than rubies, and all things that may be desired are not to be compared to her." And Proverbs 16:16, "How much better to get wisdom than gold, and to get understanding to be chosen rather than silver." And Proverbs 24 and verse 14, "So shall the knowledge of wisdom be unto thy soul. If you have found it, there is a prospect, and your hope will not be cut off." And I could list many more. There's probably another dozen promises in this book for those who will take seriously the wisdom contained in the Proverbs. We're going to take seriously what God is teaching us through the writings of the wisest man who ever lived, under the inspiration of the Holy Spirit, communicating to us God's truth in an everyday practical way so that we can figure out what to do. Anybody else ever wonder what to do? Now, that is the promise that goes with this book. Let me add a third thought, the purpose that pervades the Proverbs. Over and over again, Proverbs says, get wisdom. No matter what else you acquire, if you have to turn down gold and silver and rubies, get wisdom. Because wisdom will help you in a way that none of these other commodities will. But the question then is, what is wisdom? If we get it, how will we know we have it? Wisdom has been defined in many ways, and I have a whole sheet full of definitions of wisdom from some of the greatest people who've ever lived and great thinkers, people like Coleridge, who said that wisdom is common sense in an uncommon degree. Or Charles Haddon Spurgeon, who said the right use of knowledge. Or someone has added, wisdom is knowledge using its head. If I had to choose my favorite secular definition, it would go like this. Wisdom is doing the right thing without precedent. Wisdom is knowing what to do without having experienced the situation before, but having an intuition within your heart because of what you know from God and His Word, that you know what to do. All of the above definitions and descriptions of wisdom help us to focus this way. We need the wisdom that God Himself can give. He, not Solomon, is the fountainhead of wisdom. And all of the wisdom that Solomon had came to him from God because he asked God to give it to him. Remember? Now, what does wisdom look like in practical everyday language? How does it work? I remember some years ago reading a book by C.I. Packer called Knowing God. It's a classic book, and if you ever see it in the bookstore, you should buy it because it will help you with many, many walks that you have in your Christian life. But in this book, he talks for just a few moments about wisdom and what it means to have the wisdom of God. He said there are two basic ideas of wisdom that people have. He said one of them is like the picture you would see if you were, and this is a older book, so you can see he's in an older metaphor, the kind of picture you would see if you were to sit in the control room of a major railway in a city, perhaps in some of the subways in the major cities of our country today. And there on the map you would see lights that represent all of the various subway trains that are moving throughout the city. And he said, as you sit there, you can see everything that's going on in the city, all the subways moving from one direction to the other, and you have a total picture of everything that's happening in that system. He said, unfortunately, there are a lot of people who feel like that if they get God's wisdom, they're going to get that. They'll be able to sit in the control room of the universe and understand why everything works and how it works and where it's going and when it's going to get there and when it's going to be late and all of that. How many of you know that if you have wisdom from God, you don't have that? Because if there's ever one thing I've been saying more and more in recent days, it's I don't understand why this is happening. I don't understand how this fits. I don't know why this is going on. I don't see how these two things happen. I really believe that I'm coming to grips with the fact that life is more of a mystery than most of us really want to admit. And if wisdom is being able to sit in the control room and understand everything that God is doing, then I can't tell you how to get that because I don't think that's available to man. Packer said the other kind of wisdom is you're driving one of the cars, you're driving one of the trains, and you're trying to figure out what to do, and you're negotiating your way through the city, and you're asking Almighty God to give you direction so you know whether to take a right turn or a left turn. And so He gives you the wisdom for your own life. Now, how many of you know God does that? Doesn't He do that? God gives you the wisdom to determine what to do. That's why He says, if any man lack wisdom, let him ask of God, and He will give it to him. God will give you the wisdom to know what to do with your children. God will give you wisdom for your marriage. God will give you wisdom for your finances. He will give you the wisdom you need to make the right decisions about your life. But if you think wisdom is going to help you have the answers to all of the great philosophical problems of the world, that's not what God is talking about.
3: You know, Proverbs is a lot about wisdom, and we learn that wisdom is knowledge using its head. A lot of people have a lot of knowledge, but they don't have any wisdom. They can speak great, wonderful things, and some of them have a hard time tying their own shoes. You know, it's kind of a hard thing to understand. Wisdom is not more knowledge. Wisdom is knowing how to use the knowledge that God has already given to you. And we're going to continue to talk about that during this month. In the meantime, if you didn't hear the first part of this program, let me remind you that a resource for the month of August is the book God's Heart for Israel, What the Bible Says About Israel, Why We Should Be Careful About Our Relationship relationship with Israel, and we should pray for the peace of Israel. And this book will help you find the passages that teach us what our relationship with this nation should be. In a time when there's a lot of questions about that, here's some truth from the Word of God. The book is yours for the asking when you send a gift of any size during the month of August. Thank you for doing so. We'll see you tomorrow.
2: 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It's yours for a gift of any amount. You can also purchase the

0: For a good early Monday morning. Well, I'm reading through Hebrews, and I'm in chapter 7. I wanted to share this with you. And this is verses 23 through 28 of chapter 7. Speaking of the Levitical priesthood, it says, "Now there have been many of those priests since death prevented them from continuing in office. But because Jesus lives forever, he has a permanent priesthood. Therefore, he is able to save completely those who come to God through him, because he always lives to intercede for them. Such a high priest truly meets our need, one who is holy, blameless, pure, set apart from sinners, exalted above the heavens. Unlike the other high priests, he does not need to offer sacrifices day after day, first for his own sins and then for the sins of the people. He sacrificed for their sins once for all when he offered himself. For the law appoints as a high priest men in all their weakness, but the oath which came after the law appointed the Son, who has been made perfect forever." And I think the key verse is verse 27, stating the fact that Jesus died once for all. It was finished. As he said himself from the cross, "There is nothing we can do to add to what Christ has already done. Rest assured, if we put our faith in the finished work of the cross, we are saved. It's all about what he has done. What a great and perfect Savior we serve." Well, I just want to share that with you from Hebrews chapter 7, not the K-Way verse of the day, just something that I've been reading in my devotions, so I wanted to pass that along. We serve a great and perfect Savior. Well, up next, host Brian Perez welcomes pastors Dave Rolfe and Mike Whitford, answering listeners' questions on the Bible and the Christian faith as we hear the rebroadcast of Friday's Pastor's Perspective program. 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
2: Hey, if God has asked you to do something and you haven't followed through and you haven't done it, don't tell yourself, "Well, I'm going to obey, I'm planning to obey, I'm just waiting for the right time to do it." No, no, no, you're disobeying. It's not a matter of timing. You can deceive yourself into thinking that you're just waiting for the right timing. Because you've been talking about having that conversation and releasing that person and forgiving them for the last 3 years, and you keep telling them, "Well, I'm waiting for the right timing." Well, what's the right timing look like? Well, I got to be in the right attitude. They got to be in the right attitude. We're going to run into each other in the hallway with a lot of time. We'll smile at each other, look at each other, have our Bibles in our hand, maybe it's a church setting, and then, voila, the Holy Spirit will empower me to do it. No, no, no, no. You're disobeying. Call it what it is. Delayed obedience is disobedience.
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0: Hello, and welcome to Pastor's Perspective for a Friday, July 31st, the last day of the month, and you chose to spend it with us. Such a monumental date, July 31st. No more July 2026 after this, and you're here with us. Says a lot. Means a lot. Thank you so much for watching or listening. Remember, you can call in, too, if you've got questions about the Bible, the Christian faith. We're here to help. 888-564-6173 is our number, 888-564-6173. You can watch on Facebook, YouTube, and Instagram. Are we still live streaming on Instagram? He would know. He would know. Hey, are we still live streaming on Instagram? We are. Okay. No, we are. I'm getting two different answers. We might be live streaming on Instagram. I don't know. But anyway, we are definitely live streaming on the radio, as we have for decades now. And we'd love to hear from you. 888-564-6173 is our number. We've got a couple of guys here in the studio. Dave Rolfe, you know Dave. You hear him on the Balanced Word program all week long. Also, Sunday mornings, we bring you the live service from Calvary Chapel Pacific Hills, and sometimes Dave teaches it, sometimes he doesn't, but half the time he's there. Mike Whitford is here, too. You know him as the host of the Kingdom and Culture podcast that is also on K-Wave now on the weekends, and he's been on Pastor's Perspective before, but you guys don't know each other. You just met today for the first time.
1: Not at all. In fact, I don't even know if that's his real name.
0: Do you have ID?
2: I could...

0: the ID out, but it might be replicated from some other source, so I can neither confirm nor deny whether or not it's true. But, yeah.
1: Take the fifth.
0: Yeah. Well, there's been enough of that this week. Okay, I won't go further with that one.
2: So tell each other a little bit about each other. I mean, I already introduced Dave. I introduced Mike, kind of, but anything else to know?
1: Well, I've been a pastor for close to 50 years. Mm. I was here at Calvary Costa Mesa for 25, and I've been at my church, Pacific Hills, for 24. So long time of doing that. And I was teaching here at Calvary Costa Mesa before I ever went on staff while I was in seminary. And so been around a long time, and just blessed to be able to continue to minister to people. And I did this Pastor Perspective program with Pastor Chuck every day for like 7-8 years or something like that. So
0: you're the pioneer. You're the pioneer generation.
1: One of them, certainly. Don Stewart was kind of doing it before that, when it was actually called To Every Man an Answer, and then somebody sued saying they owned that title, so they changed to Pastor.
0: Nice Christian suing each other. Isn't there something in the Bible about
2: who sued? God? Because it's in his word?
0: What?
1: Yeah, God.
0: That's crazy.
1: Charges. Yep, we've seen a lot happen. And, you know, just thankful for what God continues to do. And I love all these years. I was there the first day we took over K-Wave. When it was a rock radio station based in a hotel in San Clemente.
2: And when you say takeover, it wasn't a hostile takeover.
1: No, it was friendly.
2: Yeah, okay.
1: Chuck had a lot of money in his hand. But he, you know, he walked into the studio and he said, you know, this is not Calvary Chapel's radio station. He said, this is John MacArthur's radio station, David Hawkins' radio station, Chuck Swindoll's radio station. It belongs to the body of Christ. Most of those guys ended up getting kicked off the station.
0: Wow.
1: But, you know, it was the idea of, hey, this is for a broad-based group of people. And so that was always his heart. And so still, you turn on K-Wave and it's not just pushing one agenda, but it's, you know, pushing Jesus and the Bible. And to me, I'm thankful and I'm really proud of where the station has come. And I feel like it's grown and improved over the years and coming up with different ideas like your program and other things that are nobody else is doing it exactly that way. And yet there are a lot of people who are driving in their cars and they want to hear something and they turn on the radio. And, you know, so it's a blessing and I'm excited to see in the future what God does with this radio station as well.
0: So it was a rock radio station. Now it's the Rock of Ages.
2: That's right.
0: Yes. Well, I mean, nutshell, 26 years full-time ministry. Woo! So I'm not going to say how many, cut that in half of the 50 plus, and then you got me. So I'm kind of green compared to the wisdom you have there. But planting a church here in Orange County called Revive OC. Hopefully nobody sues me for that name. it's nonprofit, so there's nothing for them to take. There's that. But we're looking at having our fall kickoff on September 10th of this year. So looking forward to that. Little church in Huntington we're using. We're thankful for that. That body of believers letting us use that. And then, as you said, kingdom and culture. I love it because people are like, because you know, people have podcasts. That's cool. It's online. But we have a podcast on a radio station.
2: That's right.
0: And not everybody does that. So
2: that's right.
0: I love it.
2: Yep. 888-564-6173 is the number to call us today. We're going to be here till 4 o'clock, and you can send your questions online as well. But right now we're going to go to the phones, beginning with Laura in Glendora, listening on K-Wave 107.9. Hi, Laura. 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
3: Hello.
2: How can we help you today?
3: Well, basically, my question is about my trying to forgive. I had lived through years, starting at age 3.5 years of severe abuse, not just from my family, my parents, my older brother, my father's friends, neighbors. And, you know, thankfully, I've had a lot of therapy and I do pretty well, but I struggle with forgiveness. I think I've forgiven and then I come around and I just get angry again. And I think why so much cruelty and abuse to one person like that. And it, I've just struggled with it so much. I was talking to somebody yesterday, and they said to me that when evil strikes at innocence, they're not, it's not personal to that person. It wasn't personal to me. It was them striking out at God. And I found that very comforting, but I actually never heard that before. And I just wanted to hear your opinions. Is there any scripture that backs that up? And thank you very much.
2: What was the phrase again that they said?
1: I think what...
3: When evil strikes out at an innocent, they're striking out at God.
2: Okay. Dave?
1: I mean, I think that's true. They're striking out against everything that God wants for them and for the other person. But when you're the victim, that really isn't, they're obviously striking out at you as well. And so it would be nice if you could just dismiss it easily with a trite saying like that. But I know, and for me, Laura, I was abused also as a child a lot, and wrestled with that for many years, and there was no pat answer that allowed me to go, okay, there you go, now I forgive. And once I realized that, for one thing, forgiveness doesn't mean you treat it like it didn't happen. Forgiveness means you set this aside and don't let it continue to define you. And so I mean, I've forgiven people that I wouldn't have anything to do with after that. I put them in a category. This is who they are. But the other thing, and this sounds really odd, but I've been able to, because I've experienced abuse myself, I've been able to be there for other people who have been abused. And I don't go looking for them. I don't put an advertisement out there. I want to hear it, talk to all abused people. But when you go through life as a pastor, you just run into a lot of people who have experienced that. And to be able to just cry with them, to be able to just let them know, I know what you're feeling. I hear what they're saying. And I go, yeah, I understand that because I've experienced it. It gives you a certain credibility. And I mean, at some point, I don't know how many people I would have to minister to in order for me to say, oh, that was worth it. Because it still hurts to think of some of what I endured. But at the same time, I look back and I just have faces flash before my face who I was able to pray with them and comfort them and tell them, hey, I came through this and now God is redeeming it. And so I would never say God would let you get abused just so that you could abuse others. That's kind of circular reasoning in a way. And yet, I can certainly attest that as a side effect, however you want to figure out why did God allow this? Why did God do this? Why didn't he stop this? Laura, there are probably people in this world who are all alone having been victims, and you might be able to be the one, even as you've called the radio. You don't know how many people are listening to the radio right now and are going, yeah, I totally know that feeling. And so God can use it to help you to be there so that other people don't have to be alone in their pain. And I would never say that it makes it worth it, but in a way it does. For me, everyone would have to decide for themselves, but I would endure it all over again just for the chance to be there for people I've talked to who want to die because of what they've been through, and I can try to talk to them and give them hope. So, Laura, it might be that some of your best, you know, opportunities are before you, in front of you. You had the courage to call in person and talk on a radio program to thousands of people. Maybe this is just the start of opportunities that God's going to give you. But to forgive just means to say, you don't define me anymore. What God, you know, you meant it for evil, but God meant it for good. I don't always understand that, but I believe that. And so somehow God was at work in all of that as well. So I don't know. That's the best that I can do. That's what I've learned over a whole lot of years of, you know, dealing of that kind of thing in my own life and in my own family. So I don't know, maybe that'll help.
2: Well, I want to draw attention to something you just said, Dave, that because I think some people listening would are thinking, wait, what? That you would endure it all over again. You would. You're not saying other people, not everybody can say the same thing. So we want to make sure that we make that point clear, that we're not saying that everybody should just go around saying, oh, okay, Dave said it was worth it, so I guess I've got to think it's worth it or whatever.
1: And again, I can say that myself personally after, you know, 70 years of God redeeming it, but I'm not going to tell somebody else at what point. If you had talked to me when I was 50, I certainly wouldn't have said that, you know, but at some point something clicked where I'm like, okay, for me, this is it. But yeah, I would never say that there's something wrong with somebody who doesn't feel that way, because it's a process. Healing is a process.
2: Yeah. What do you think of what you've heard so far, Laura, before we go to Mike?
3: It's very helpful. Thank you.
2: Mike?
0: Yeah, Laura, I'm sorry for what's happened. And I think when we do go through abuse, because all of us experience some form of abuse at different levels throughout our lives, I think to know that there actually are people out there that do love you and do care for you and people that are trustworthy. But as Dave mentioned, the passage from Genesis where Joseph said, what you meant for evil, God has used for good and the saving of many. So it's not even that God causes it, but he turns the table. And even in Psalm 23, he sets a table before your enemies for you to sit at peace, not to be reconciled to them. Ultimately, we're to be reconciled to God and help others be reconciled to God. You don't have to go through reconciliation. Dave mentioned that as well. Reconciliation is where there's full unity with your abuser, but that's not what God's asking you to do. So that's also not forgiveness, being reconciled. You are not required to be reconciled to your abuser because they may never repent. But the scriptures are clear where Jesus does say, forgive and you will be forgiven. That's in Luke chapter 6, verse 37. And so there is a give and take in that we need to forgive and be forgiven by God. And then also Colossians 3, Paul echoes that and he says, therefore, as God's chosen people, holy and dearly loved, clothe yourselves with compassion, kindness, humility, gentleness, and patience. And then it goes on, bear with each other and forgive as you may have against one another. Forgive as the Lord forgave you. I mean, that is a high standard, but it is the standard that we are called to as believers. Again, not requiring you to be reconciled to the people that have hurt you, but it does call you to look to Jesus and to let your burdens be on him. Because if God's the one asking you to forgive and to follow him faithfully in that, then he's going to be the one to bear the burdens of forgiveness, both for you and your abusers. And so really, the pressure's off you. It's on God. You don't have to carry it. Jesus carries it for you. I mean, that's Matthew 11:28-30, where he says, take my yoke upon you, for my yoke is easy and my burden is light. And part of his yoke is forgiveness, that we forgive others as God forgives us. That's part of his, quote, burden. So really, his burden is light because it's a beautiful thing to say, okay, God, I can't control what my abusers did. I can't control what they do, and I can't control what they're going to do. And so I have to give this over to you, because if I try and control and hold on to bitterness, then it's only going to make me more bitter. And so ultimately, just following the Lord in obedience in that, because really it's about you and Jesus at this point, because you can't control what others have done. In wisdom, though, I would say, get as far as you can from those who've abused you. And you mentioned, I think, that they're in your family. And there's some studies on that, even in organizations where it's called an anxious community, if you will, where there's a repetition of anxiety and abuse within things that aren't checked and held accountable. And so in families that aren't held accountable, they tend to continue to abuse that which and who they abused before. That's why maybe you've received a lot of abuse through the years, because those people have not repented. They've not turned from their sin of abuse against you. And so, again, don't expect them to, but pray for them to. And I think that's where it comes down to, praying for those who've abused us even. That helps. And I don't know where you're at on your journey, but I know for those who have wronged me, I've prayed for them. And that always helps me, because when I'm praying for somebody, I'm no longer bitter at them. I'm like, God bless them. But part of me sometimes, like David, Lord, get them. You know, there is that part. And I think that's an honest prayer, too. God, get them and teach them this is wrong. This is wrong. Show them, God, how wrong it was.
2: Yeah.
0: And that's a good prayer, too, I think. But ultimately, giving it to God and letting him bear your burden as you do.
1: Yeah. And I think you just don't want to give them free rent in your head.
0: No.
1: You don't want to be obsessed with them. When they're family members, at the same time, sometimes they'll be in your head even if you cut them off completely. So a lot of times I tell people, you need to understand that some people that you think are family are just relatives.
0: Yeah.
1: So you stick them in a category where you send them a Christmas card, you send them a birthday card, but you don't have to get together and do stuff with them. You can just make other arrangements. And so
0: that's good.
1: The wisdom of figuring out what's a healthy relationship I can have with this person, and it may not be even possible, but certainly, you know, like Mike was saying, you don't want to put yourself in a situation where it just aggravates the problem. That really doesn't do a favor to anyone.
0: Yeah, that's good.
2: All right, Laura.
3: Thank you.
2: All right. God bless you. And if everybody watching and listening can be praying for Laura as she continues to have these, you know, thoughts. And like she says, she's forgiven, but the things still, the enemy is like that. It's those darts that get thrown at us to remind us of things that, ways that we were wronged in the past. And but Laura, thank you for calling in today to Pastor's Perspective. 888-564-6173. Here's Willie in Murrieta. Welcome to Pastor's Perspective, Willie. 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
4: How you doing, Brian Perez?
2: Doing well. How are you?
4: I'm fine. My name is Willie Perez.
2: Oh, long-lost brother, maybe. I don't know.
4: Yeah, I think you're related to me.
2: You never know. So what's up, man? How can we help you?
4: For the pastors. Yeah, my question for the pastors and you, I was reading Genesis, and I was reading the passage where the serpent is telling Eve that if she eats of the fruit, that she will know good and evil, right? My question is, why would anybody want to know evil? I don't understand what got into Eve that sounded good to know evil. I mean, me personally, I don't want to know evil. I just want to know good. So it's, that kind of like, it's like, I don't know. I don't know. It's confusing to me the way she would think.
2: Mike, what do you say? Think?
0: Well, Willie, I don't know how curious of an individual you are. I know that curiosity, have you heard the phrase curiosity killed the cat, Willie?
4: Yeah.
0: Well, I would say it's less wanting to know evil and more wanting to know an answer to a question that we should not be pursuing the answer to. And the curiosity of Adam and Eve to find out if what the serpent was saying was true and not trusting that what God already said was true, their curiosity and really disobedience, let's call it what it is, but that curiosity led them down a path that led them to the knowledge of evil. And in the Hebrew, to know something is to experience it. And so when they actually became knowledgeable of evil, they actually committed evil in the process of it. And so it's almost like sometimes when we sin, not all the time, but sometimes out of our curiosity, our desire to know something, we commit evil out of that desire and curiosity. And so even Jesus said, those of you, if you being evil, if you will give good things to your children that ask you, how much more then will not your Father give good gifts to those who ask him? What he's trying to say is pointing out to the Holy Spirit, but he called humankind evil. Evil from birth, as David says, that we are born into sin. And so you, me, Brian Perez, your long-lost brother, Pastor Dave here, everybody, we have a proclivity to yield to our temptation, our curiosity, to put it lightly, and ultimately, I believe it's our curiosity It's not that, oh, I just want to go do evil. If you being a believer, you're going to go, no way, I'm going to stay far away from darkness. At least I hope we do. But there's those moments when we simply are overcome, and it is then sin. It becomes evil because we allow ourselves to be taken by our desires or whatever our curiosity level is, and then we enter into a realm of disobedience to God, and it is therefore evil. Because I often think, wait a second. They ate a piece of fruit. They didn't even go and like kill somebody or do something. All they did was eat a piece of fruit. How is it that that one little action sent the whole world into a tailspin of chaos and darkness? And the key is that they didn't trust God. That's the ultimate evil, pride. And so that pride that we all carry, because we are descendants of Adam and Eve, must be counteracted with humility and submission to God alone.
2: What do you think, Willie?
4: I think that's pretty good. I think the curiosity got him. So, yeah, okay, I understand.
1: Yeah, another thing where it says that she wanted to know good and evil, what the serpent had made her believe is, you'll be like God.
0: Mm-hmm.
1: You'll know good and evil. And so it's an appeal to that arrogance of, wow, it's not just doing evil, but it's deciding what's evil and what isn't. And I think today that temptation is as alive as ever. People, if you just look on the internet, people are spending all their time trying to point at what's evil and what's good. And you end up with people who are on, like in politics, people who are on complete opposite sides of the political spectrum. And what do they want to do? They want to say how bad these people are and how good I am. And they want to play God in areas where quite often something that the Bible doesn't even talk about, and yet we're so tempted to be the arbiters of good and evil. Mm. I know what's right, and I know what's wrong, you know. And so ultimately, that's the place of God. It always is. That's why we have to listen to what he says. But if you know, if you're so smart that you know what's right and you know what's wrong, then you don't even need God to tell you what to do or what not to do. You can decide for yourself. So it wasn't so much that I think that they were drawn toward evil. They just wanted to know, you know, good and evil. They didn't want to be just, well, we just do what God says. And, you know, this is an example. He told us not to eat from that tree. I don't see any reason why that would be the case. And so, you know, there are a lot of things that God tells us not to do that, if you think about it, you go, why does he care about that? Why is that? Why was that important to him? And you could just go down the list of every commandment the Bible gives, and you can go, okay, he says not to do it, but do you trust that he knows good and evil, or do you think that you're in a position to decide for yourself what's good and evil? And so I think it's that arrogance of being judgmental that is where we went wrong, and we still do it all the time. People who are Christians still are caught up with, you know, expressing an opinion about this is right and this is wrong.
0: Yep.
1: And we're playing God sometimes.
0: Yeah, I agree 100%. Wow. We become the editors in chief of God's word. We make ourselves that. We're not, but we tend to make ourselves that.
2: Yeah. It's like a new spiritual gift or something.
0: Yeah.
1: And typically you can find the people on both sides have a verse to support their reason why they are right.
2: Yeah.
1: And quite often, they take the verse completely out of context and not really studying what it says, but they look at it and go, okay, I know.
0: Mm-hmm.
1: And therefore, I know that almost everyone else in the world is stupid, and I'm smart because I have the answers. I'm God.
2: 888-564-6173 is our number. Willie, thanks for calling. Now here's Robin in Ojai, who's watching us on YouTube. So let's wave hi to Robin. Thanks for calling 888-564-6173. What's your question?
5: Hi, everybody.
2: Hello.
5: Hi. I love listening to Christian music, praise music, throughout the day because it seems to uplift me and connect me with God all through the day, no matter how it's going. As so, sometimes I'll go on YouTube and type in a specific song or, you know, that I would love to hear or a hymn. And so I did that this morning. And, when I turned on the YouTube, up came this, Appalachian gospel music. So I thought, oh, that sounds interesting. And it was an hour long, and it was like fiddles and mandolins and a beautiful lady singing. And it was so touching. It was so emotional. It seemed to express everything I felt about the Lord and connected me with the Lord. And I loved it. It was saying, Jesus is the song of my soul. And I was agreeing and praising the Lord. And at the end of the hour, they said the entire thing was AI generated.
6: Oh, wow.
5: Yeah, and I don't know what to do with it. I had saved it. I thought, oh, this, I love this. I'm so close to the Lord now. And I was so stunned to find that it wasn't a human being that had that same experience I'm going through that's connecting me with the Lord. It's a machine.
6: Wow.
5: And I don't know what to do with that. Can I? It like ruined it for me.
2: What do you guys think? Here's a question we wouldn't have gotten 5 years ago.
1: No, that's for sure.
5: Yeah, exactly.
1: I think if the content was good and you enjoyed the music, there's no reason why you shouldn't appreciate it if it brought you closer to God and expressed your heart for worship for God. Artificial intelligence doesn't make things up. It just categorizes. It took those ideas from all kinds of other music and all kinds of other lyrics and poetry and the Bible itself. And so they just it's the same thing that a person does. If a person writes a song, it just doesn't come from nowhere. They have been influenced by other music and the way that it's presented that way. And so, I mean, in the same way, like some of the greatest Christian music, I know when I had come to the Lord and the Jesus movement was just starting to catch fire, and there were all these bands that were like God was giving them these songs. But it was amazing because I knew the chord progressions, the harmonies, so many of even the lyrics were coming from being influenced by popular music. Mm. It wasn't coming out of a vacuum. And so to me, that's the world in which we live. AI is just, I mean, we are all in a position where all we can do is operate with the information we have and then try to present it in a way that's maybe unique. And in some ways, I like the idea that no one actually wrote the song and then it touched your heart. It might be closer. You know, sometimes somebody who turns out to be a real dirtbag wrote the song and you can't stand the song anymore. So to me, it's like you can't get mad at a computer. So I don't know. I think it's kind of cool.
2: That is such a good point. I had not thought of that before because, yeah, down through, you know, some worship leader or somebody falls, you know, falls from grace, as they say. And all of a sudden it's like, well, but I have all their albums. What do I do now? I've got to go throw them away. I can never listen to that song ever again. A computer won't let you down like that.
1: That's right.
2: I guess.
0: Bruce Springsteen let me down.
2: Anyway. We'll hear what Mike Whitford thinks about AI worship music when we come back on Pastor's Perspective.
7: We love upgrades, don't we? A better phone, a better app, and even a better version of ourselves every January. But there's one thing we can't upgrade our way out of, and yet it's the one word our culture doesn't want to hear. Repent. I'm Joe Jordan of Fred Jordan Missions. Let's take three. In Matthew chapter 3, John the Baptist preached to the crowds, saying, "Repent, for the kingdom of heaven is at hand." And the Bible's clear that the only way to get into God's kingdom is through Jesus Christ. And yet we can't get to him without repentance. Repentance doesn't mean we feel bad about something. It's actual grief over our sins that leads us to turn away from them and to turn to God. The author Patrick Morley wrote that the church's problem is the misconception that we can add Jesus to our lives without subtracting sin, but it doesn't work that way. Another pastor said, "You can put the Atlantic Ocean into a teacup easier than you can get to heaven without repentance." That's why John the Baptist preached a message of repentance and why repentance was among the last words Jesus preached. That's how much it matters. Will you help us continue sharing that message? You can give online at fjm.org. That's fjm.org, or if you'd rather, mail your gift to Fred Jordan Missions, P.O. Box 12345, Covina, California, 91722. Thank you for helping us declare and demonstrate the love of Jesus to those in need on Skid Row and beyond. And remember, repentance isn't a message of condemnation. It's an invitation to leave behind the sin that separates us from God and receive the forgiveness Jesus freely offers. It means turning away from the life that is destroying you and turning toward the one who can make you new. No matter where you've been, what you've done, or how far from God you may feel, it's not too late. Jesus already knows your failures, your regrets, and the things you wish you could change, and he is still calling you to come to him. He is ready to forgive you, restore you, and give you a brand new life, but you have to be willing to turn to him, trust him, and follow him. I'm Joe Jordan of Fred Jordan Missions. Until next time, turn your heart toward Jesus and join me again for Take 3.
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2: Hey, we're back on Pastor's Perspective. 888-564-6173 is the number to call. We're speaking with Robin, who's watching us on YouTube in Ojai. She called in 888-564-6173. 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So we're talking like over 1,000 songs, none of them AI. So check that out, Robin. You can, I believe we have a link to it on kwave.com. But Mike, what are your thoughts on AI worship?
0: I mean, my first thought is I saw the movie Terminator, and I'm always leery of anything artificial intelligence because taking over the world and whatnot. So that said, Robin, when I was a youth pastor and still counsel students to this day, and one of the biggest, I'd say in the top 10 concerns students have and have had were, oh no, I have to give up my secular music. What do I do about that? And I would always tell them, consider the source. What does the person who's singing it represent? Who are they? Like you said, have they fallen from grace? And or at the time of their writing, were they being influenced by the Bible, by God's spirit, if you will? And so therefore, I would call that sanctified. So to Dave's point earlier, you know, I would say consider the source. Who sourced the AI? You know, was it a Christian artist or a Christian theologian, somebody who has desire to put what I would say Orthodox Christian theology into the algorithm, and therefore out of that it would then make good foundational scriptural music? Because every song, I don't care who writes it, Michael W. Smith himself, who I think is great, I want to make sure that he is aligned with scripture. So if AI is aligned with scripture, maybe it's like Dave said earlier, it's some sanctified AI, and the algorithm is quote unquote set apart unto the Lord. I don't know how else to say it. And so, but I'm always concerned with, okay, where does it come from? I'm not going to give a spoiler alert, but I did see the new Spider-Man movie. That's right. It's good. Highly recommend. But I always have to consider, who's the source? Well, the world. You know, there's bad words in it. The Lord's name's taken in vain. And I have to check my own spirit, go, okay, I don't want to receive what that's bringing out 100%. But there are some redeemable qualities within it of teaching that I would even say, oh, wow, they stole that from the Bible. Mm-hmm. The whole idea of sacrifice, of dying for one's friends. Nobody died, by the way. I'm not giving a spoiler there. But giving oneself in that regard, you know, that's a biblical theme. Anyway, so I would say getting to a place with music to say, where is it coming from? Who did write the algorithm? Because as Dave said, it didn't come from nothing. Somebody programmed the algorithm that created this music. So I would say do a little deep dive on the research of who the content creator is, what do they stand for, and if it's some person trying to just make money off of you for a lot more views, well, then I'd say maybe go to the people that are, you know, truly set apart unto the Lord. That's my take on it.
2: Mm-hmm.
1: Yeah, the early hymns of the church were primarily lyrics put to drinking songs,
0: yes,
1: and
0: true.
1: They were really criticized for that because people had the tune going through their head that they used to sing in a bar, and now they're putting Christian words to it, and so that seemed to work out.
0: Yeah.
2: Robin, yes, thank you so much for your phone call today here on Pastor's Perspective. And now we'll talk to Yolanda in Los Angeles. This might be a follow-up call from a conversation we had a little bit earlier. Yolanda's listening on K-Wave 107.9, and now she's talking to Pastors Dave Rolfe and Mike Whitford. Hi, Yolanda.
8: Hi, everybody. Yes, this is a follow-up and a follow-up, because I called in a long while back, and I was having problems because I forgave, but I keep getting mad. I kept getting mad and I keep getting angry and stuff. And I don't remember who the pastors were, but God bless them. God bless all of you guys. So what has happened was I couldn't understand if I forgave, why was I staying angry, just like the lady caller that had called before. I was given advice from all of you guys to continue praying for the person. And the person had abused me for many, many years. He was the worst of all the abusers that I've had in my life. And after the conversation, shortly after the conversation with you guys, even though I had been praying for all those many years, maybe 35 plus, I actually received a text from him asking for forgiveness.
1: Wow.
8: And you guys had prayed for me that day because it was just really hard, you know. It's very hard to forgive and then stay angry and say, gosh, I thought I forgave. Why am I still mad? You know, but like Dave Roth said, and the other pastor that's there today, his name slips, you know, it's a process. It is a process.
0: Mm-hmm.
8: And I just thank you guys so much for all of your learned years. Dave, I'm always listening for your funny things that you say, because you always say something amazing every single day, like today. And, you know, you guys are just so real. And so, you know, like Dave, you said you've gone through it. And the other pastor, I know we have all gone through some form of abuse, you know, and I just want to thank you guys so much, because you don't know how much you change our lives.
1: Well, Yolanda, I appreciate that, and I'm so glad that God's worked in you. But don't get discouraged because it took so long, because sometimes God's work in us takes a lifetime. That's why he lets us live as long as we do, because a lot of long-term projects that God's working on in us. So as long as you're being faithful and you commit it to him and you pray, it doesn't matter that it takes time. Because one day is with the Lord as 1,000 years, as 1,000 years as one day. God looks at you, and he sees you clothed in the righteousness of Jesus Christ. So he's not judging you, so no point in judging yourself.
0: Amen. Yolanda, this is the other pastor, Mike.
2: Mike Wazowski?
0: Yeah, Mike Wazowski. No. I'll never forget you, Yolanda. No, seriously, thank you for sharing your testimony, because that's really what you did. You know, as the Bible says, that we overcome the enemy. Who would want us to not forgive? John Bevere wrote a book called The Bait of Satan. His biggest trap, I think, to Christians is unforgiveness and bitterness. And so you overcame that through prayer, through fellowship and honesty, as you said, that getting prayed for, and then suddenly you get this text and somebody apologizes. That may or may not happen for everybody, but you took it to the brethren, if you will, to the church, and that people, you know, as James says that we should go and ask for prayer when we're hurting. And that includes, I believe, those heartfelt things such as unforgiveness. And people prayed for you, and then God answered that prayer. And so you coming on here, I think, you know, you're showing how Revelation says that we overcome the enemy by the blood of the Lamb. That's what Jesus did. And the word of our testimony about what Jesus has done for us and for the whole world. And so you just did that right now on air. So Yolanda, thank you for sharing your testimony.
2: Yeah. I just want to touch on something that Yolanda said, and also that our earlier caller, Laura, they both alluded to the fact that they had multiple abusers.
0: Mm.
2: Yolanda said that the text that she received was, you know, from the worst of her abusers. Mm-hmm. And then Laura earlier was talking about how it was family, friends of family, neighbor. I mean, it's just it like as if having one abuser isn't bad enough.
0: Right.
2: But when you hear stories of people that have gone through it multiple times, like maybe they finally feel, oh, okay, I'm safe because that person's out of my life or whatever. But then somebody else comes along. And that's just
0: sick
2: to a whole new level.
0: I know. And I want to say this to any abusers out there. Fear God. Fear God. And I think that's what abusers don't do. They don't fear God. And so on behalf of those who've been abused, I want to say to those who choose to abuse, you better start getting some fear of God in you, because he does answer and mm-hmm. he does not remain silent. You think he will, but he won't. So you better repent, fear God, turn from your evil ways, ask for forgiveness, do the right thing, and stop defying God, because ultimately God will defend the orphan and the widow and the abused. He will come back, and you don't want, well, as Jonathan Edwards said, it is a dangerous thing to be in the hands of an angry God.
2: Yeah,
0: repent.
2: Yeah, yeah.
0: So, Yolanda, thank you for your courage, because you are more courageous than any abuser could ever be.
2: Mm-hmm. Yeah.
1: Yeah. Brian, you know, what you were mentioning, that if someone's abused, it's not usually just by one person. When you're abused, it creates a definition of who you are mm-hmm. and what you need to do to survive. And you survive by just shutting yourself off. You survive by... You make yourself a target in some ways because other people can smell that vulnerability. So abusive people look for, they can find those kind of people. There are some people they wouldn't take a chance with, but when they see someone who already has that look and already has that propensity, it makes it easier. And there are a lot of abusers out there too.
0: Yeah.
1: And, you know, but they're looking for easy targets. They're cowards.
0: Yep.
1: And so that's kind of what they do. And they, a lot of times they're Christians. They're professing Christians who, you know, somehow believe that, you know, they're doing the work of God, or they believe that this is something, well, I'll confess it to God and he'll forgive me and I'll do better. All kinds of sick psychological things that happen with that. But yeah, it's, you, when someone's abused, it does tend to make them more of a target of even when they're, you know, as they become adults, they're still sitting ducks for people to take advantage of them. Mm. There's real damage there.
2: Yeah. Yeah. Yeah. That's where good therapy comes into play.
0: Yep.
2: But, yeah, thank you all for calling in today to Pastor's Perspective. Let's go to Renee in Grand Terrace, who's also watching us on YouTube. Hi, Renee. Thanks for calling 888-564-6173.
10: Hi.
2: Hello.
10: Sorry. I'm not really good about talking, so I hope I get this out the right way.
2: Doing fine so far.
10: I'm a long-haul truck driver, and when I'm driving in the truck, I'm always listening to you guys. I listen to Pastor Greg's Harvest Plus. I listen to his sermons, and I can get into it in the truck. But when I'm home, when I can't, I just, this past year, I've been taking care of my mom. I just lost her a couple weeks ago.
2: Mm-hmm.
10: And then the year before, I lost my son and his wife lost their child at 26 weeks.
2: Wow.
10: So it's been a couple of hard 2 years.
2: Yeah.
10: And I feel like my heart's getting hard. You know, because when I'm home, I can't get into it, reading and listening or anything.
2: Mm-hmm.
10: It's just in the truck.
2: Yeah.
10: You know, when I'm just driving by myself, you know.
1: That's tough, Renee. at our church, we just had VBS this week, hundreds of kids coming in, and I was watching it and just going, this is as much for the volunteers as it is for the kids. For the kids, it's like another kid experience, and that's great. But we have people in our church who, they don't really have opportunities to serve in other ways, but VBS comes and they know for that week they can come in and help herd cattle, you know, and feed and play games with kids and things like that. And to me, if there's a way you can, you know, look around you and find if there's a church that has a vacation Bible school, just volunteer to help even for a day or two. They'll love to have the help. And the thing about being around kids, the disciples tried to get rid of the kids because they were a distraction when Jesus was speaking. And Jesus said, he shot them down and said, are you kidding me? Let the kids come to me. Unless you become like a child, you'll never even enter the kingdom of God. And so for me, being around children, and that might be being around people with special needs, not just people who are chronologically children, but people who are have various, you know, psychological disabilities or things like that, where they, you might look at them and go, like, for the Special Olympics, if they need volunteers, there, you'll find some of the happiest people in places like that. And it gives you a perspective. Yeah. You'll be thankful for what you've been through and the opportunities that you have. But to me, if, you know, if I'm feeling like, oh, I'm dry, I'm just not feeling it today, I'll just go out and watch the kids at Sunday school. Or, you know, I think of, I'll look at the videos of VBS, and then we also have teams of people who go to the food banks and do, put food together for people and things like that. And to me, I think opportunities like that help you to get out of yourself and realize how blessed you are, but also you can be a blessing to someone else. And it might be that, you know, for somebody who's helping with VBS, just serving a punch or whatever, that might be the best thing they do all year for themselves. And also it gives them a perspective. So, I mean, I'm thinking, I don't want to act like this is a simple solution to you losing your joy, but man, I find joy in being able to serve. For some people, it might mean helping at an animal shelter, you know, animals that have been abandoned, and just being able to make a difference to them. I know people who, if they didn't have their dogs or their cats, they probably wouldn't even be alive. So finding somebody who needs you and being able to help them is so much more productive than just maintaining things and moving forward and living one day to the next. So I don't know if that makes sense, but that's kind of what comes into my mind.
2: I'm also wondering if you've had time to grieve everything that's been going on, because you sound like someone who's always on the road, always working, always driving your truck. Have you taken the time? And I don't just mean grieving by going to a memorial service. I mean, because grief will just come out of nowhere all of a sudden. You'll just...
10: No, I never have any time. I'm usually on the road 5 days, home too. I'm an owner-operator, so I'm on a truck.
2: Mm.
10: My husband. But, and the truck's eating us alive right now.
2: Wow.
10: But, and I don't get to make it to church, but I listen to it.
2: Mm-hmm.
10: You know? And so, and I'll be 60 this next month. So I'm tired. I really don't want to do this that much longer, but, you know, I don't have nothing set up for retirement because I've been sick the last couple of years, three times, kind of bankrupt us.
2: Wow.
10: It's been a lot of stress, overwhelming. I'm overwhelmed, very overwhelmed.
0: Well, Renee, we're going to pray for you in a moment, but, you know, be of good courage. I know you're doing the work you're doing, and God sees it for the benefit of your family, and that is a good thing, because it's a sacrifice unto the Lord. But regarding the losses you've experienced, we are, you know, we walk with you in that as much as we know how in terms of the loss. And a couple of years ago, I went through, I would say, an unjust treatment type loss situation where it led me to the place where I was uncomfortable at first crying out to God and asking God why, but I had to get alone. And you're in your truck, so without, you know, harming yourself on the road, I can't say that, you know, I have any right to ask God why. because he'll answer me like he did Job. Who is this who darkens my counsel with his questions? And you don't want to do that per se. But I also think God is okay with our honesty. That's part of the grieving process. Say, God, I'm not doing well right now. And be honest with God. God wants your honest prayers. You can do it with reverence and respect while also being honest.
1: Yeah.
0: And so I think too often believers, we feel like we can't be honest with God because either he'll get mad at us or reject us. But no, God, you can have a reverent heart for the Lord, which it sounds like you do. You submit yourself to his teaching with Greg Laurie's teaching and getting in the word. So keep doing that. So as you continue to pursue God through his word, then that I would say, you know, you ask, how do I get your joy back in your heart and not become hard hearted? It's continuing to let the word of God dwell in you. But also, you know, Galatians talks about the fruit of the Holy Spirit, love, joy, peace, patience, kindness, goodness, faithfulness, gentleness, and self-control. But there's that joy piece, like truly the answer to joy is the Spirit of God, because that is the direct result. And so I would say proactively say things to God like, hey, Holy Spirit, enter my heart today. I give you place, Holy Spirit, specifically, because that's one of the three people of the Trinity. Ask the Holy Spirit to dwell richly in your heart. It's totally scriptural. You can ask God, Lord, fill me with your Holy Spirit today. And as you are filled with the Spirit, the fruit, you'll not only get your joy back, you'll get your peace back, you'll get your love back, the faithfulness, self-control, gentleness, all the things that maybe go along with that. Not maybe, they do scripturally and realistically. And so I would say, ask God daily, Holy Spirit, fill me up to overflowing, and truly ask for that living water that Jesus talks about in John chapter 37 to be filling you daily.
2: Wait, John what?
0: John 7:37-39.
2: Okay. Sounds like I said John chapter 37.
0: Oh, no, there's not.
2: There is no chapter.
0: There's another book that I just added to this. I'm kidding. I didn't add another book of John.
1: Another thing, Renee, while you're driving your truck, put on some music that has traditionally made you feel good.
0: Yeah.
1: And really sing
2: along. Not Appalachian AI music. No. But no,
1: sing as loud. Your only audience is God. And so really sing. And it's amazing how that can kind of prime the pump, too.
0: Absolutely. Agreed. 100%.
2: Thank you so much for your phone call today, Renee. 8885. Why do I give the phone number? We're almost out of time, and we have so many calls that we haven't gotten to.
1: Please don't call.
2: Don't call 888-564-6173. Amy in Laguna Niguel, hello. How can we help you today? Oh, did Amy just fall down?
1: She just...
11: Hey, you guys, can you hear me?
1: Yep. Did you just have an accident? It sounded like you just fell off a chair or something.
11: No, I'm a I'm a Luke 7:47 woman who has been forgiven of much and just received so much of God's grace. And I just wanted to give a shout out to Pastor Dave Rolfe. Every day, Monday through Friday, I look forward to 1 o'clock coming around.
1: Oh, cool.
11: It nourishes me. It just strengthens me. You speak. You're so funny. One time you go, you know what? I wouldn't mind if someone lit up a cigarette in church sometime.
1: I said that. Like, they should have edited that out. yeah, I'll say almost anything.
11: I just love that we're so blessed to have K-Wave. K-Wave goes with me everywhere, to the job site, wherever. Just God bless you. Keep going, and thank you. Thank you all for all you do.
1: Well, thanks for calling, Amy.
11: Okay. All right. Have a great day. God bless.
2: You too. Let's go to Tony in Cumberland, Virginia, watching us on YouTube. Everybody's watching us on YouTube today. That's so cool. Hi there, Tony. Welcome.
12: Hi, long time listener, first time caller.
2: What took you so long to call?
12: I know.
2: I didn't know. I'm sorry. She feels condemned now. I didn't mean to do that. No,
1: he's like, he's been waiting for your
2: call. Yeah, he is.
0: All the way from Virginia.
2: So what's going on? How can we help you?
12: This past Sunday, my Bible study class is doing a class on some teachings from Ray Vanderland. Not sure if you ever heard of him, but he's done a lot of like tours in Israel and stuff like that. So I forget what the lesson was about, but he brought up this group that were kind of like the Pharisees or something, and they kind of separated themselves, called the Essenes.
1: Mm-hmm.
12: Not sure if any of the pastors ever heard of them, but I wanted to know if if you knew any information about them.
1: Well, the Essenes were a Jewish kind of group slash cult that lived in the Dead Sea area, and they were probably responsible for cataloging the Dead Sea Scrolls. We know there are people who claim that John the Baptist came from the Essenes. The evidence is, you know, not overpowering, certainly, but they could certainly see there were things in common. The Essenes were lived a very rigid lifestyle, and much like John the Baptist did. And so they were certainly responsible for keeping a lot of the, you know, best Old Testament documents that we have, and we're grateful for that. And if you go to Israel, there are extensive archaeological digs there where the Essenes were, and it's fascinating to, you know, we learn more and more about them. But there were some people who tried to say that Jesus was an Essene. That's most certainly not the case. John the Baptist, possibly the Essenes were around for, you know, at least a couple hundred years before Jesus. And so they were very legalistic people.

0: So they were very legalistic, but based on Old Testament teachings combined with their convictions, and they were, they forbid people to marry or giving in marriage and things like that. They had some odd kind of ideas, but at the same time, our best document of the book of Isaiah was found there. So, and several other important biblical documents that they had apparently cataloged in this cave. So they're interesting people.
1: Tony, thank you for your phone call today on Pastor's Perspective, and we have run out of time. Thank you all for joining us, whether on YouTube or Facebook or Instagram or radio. Maybe you're listening on a podcast. Thank you so much. And thank you to Dave Rolfe and Mike Whitford for being on the show today. Mike, what time are your services at your church, and how can people find out more about it?
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1: okay.
2: The Connection Church. So you can go on Instagram, follow us at reviveoc.cc. 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
2: 6:30 p.m.
1: Okay. 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
0: We have services at 8 and 10 on Sunday mornings, and then we have various events going on throughout the week. 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
3: 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I'm Ron Beaver. It is 4 o'clock. We are so glad that you've joined us on this early Monday as we jump back into our Bible teaching now. In fact, Dr. Mark Job is up next, and he's talking about freedom. John 5 is our text, as we see that some people would rather become comfortable in their adverse situation than to be free from it. In this chapter, Jesus encounters a man who was stuck, so to speak. He was crippled and believed, as many did, that the waters of the Pool of Bethesda in Jerusalem had some sort of healing power when the water was stirred. But the man had difficulty getting to the pool to be healed, and he sat there by the pool for 38 years, stuck in his condition. Well, as we'll see next, Jesus was truly the only one who could heal him. A lesson on getting unstuck as we put our faith wholeheartedly in Christ and make a choice to allow him to heal us. Bold Steps. It's coming up next on K-Wave.
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11: I think that sometimes we get more comfortable with an old problem than with a new solution. 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And although we say that we want to change, deep down inside we become used to our prison cell and really don't want change.

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1: And airports, yes.
0: Yes, and airports. But this is not about traffic or airports. This is about our spiritual life. And this is one of the most compelling stories of Jesus' interaction with someone that is stuck but is having a hard time really getting out of this place of stuckness, and how Jesus helps them navigate a new chapter of freedom.
1: Well, join us in John chapter 5. 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
0: I don't know if you've ever been stuck in life, but it's not a good feeling, is it? When you're stuck, you're in a spot that you don't want to be at. You want to move forward, but it's difficult to get beyond that. My daughter, when she was about 3 years old, we were renting at a school. And my wife came to me after service with a look of panic on her face saying, Mark, call the ambulance, call the fire truck. Marissa's stuck. And I said, okay, take me to where she is. And so I ran to where she was at, and she had gotten her head stuck between two metal bars on the railing of a stair, and she stuck her head in and couldn't get her head out. And so I ran up to her, knowing that children get panicky if you get panicky. And I said, Marissa, how you doing? She said, okay, Dad. She was only three. And I said, it looks like you're stuck. Yeah. And she could not get her head out of there. And I literally thought we were going to have to call the firemen or call the ambulance to be able to get her out, because we tried for a long time and couldn't get her out. And finally, without losing any ears, we were able to get her out. But here's the thing. When she was stuck, the whole family was stuck. Because her stuckness made us all stick around. We couldn't go anywhere. We couldn't go for lunch. We couldn't move because she was stuck. In this story here, you find the story of a man that's stuck. It says, sometime later, verse 1 of John chapter 5, Jesus went to Jerusalem for a feast of the Jews. Now there is in Jerusalem near the Sheep Gate a pool, which in Aramaic is called Bethesda, which is surrounded by five covered colonnades. By the way, archaeologists just recently dug up this pool that's located near the Temple Mount. It's a beautiful pool that was built for the enjoyment of people to be around water, a gathering place, but it had turned into something totally different than it was built for. It had turned into a place where people came that were stuck. It tells us in the next verse why people went there. It says that rumor had it that periodically an angelic being would descend from heaven, and that this angelic being would actually touch the water in the pool, and there would be ripple effect in the pool, and the first sick person to get inside of the pool would be healed. Now, whether that really happened or whether that was just rumor or legend, we don't know. But word spread that this pool had healing power. If you were the first one to get in there, then regardless of what disease you had, what sickness you had, that you could be set free and liberated. So family members brought their lame, the paralytic, the blind, the diseased. And hundreds gathered around this pool. They made their house there. They slept on mats. They waited around all day, waiting for the ripple in the pool, any glimmer of an angelic being, any notice of the water changing. They lived for the day that they could get unstuck, that they could be healed, that they could be made well, that they could go forward. It tells us that Jesus happened to be passing through that area. And a great number of disabled people used to lie, the blind, the lame, the paralytic. And verse 5 says, one who was there had been an invalid for 38 years. And Jesus saw him laying there and learned that he had been in this condition for a long time. Anybody here 38 years old? Anybody here 38? Come on, admit it. You're still young. That's still young. 38. Listen, your entire lifetime lying near a pool. your entire lifetime paralyzed, unable to walk, unable to move, stuck in life. And the Bible says that Jesus came to this man and he says something unusual, something that it's just not the kind of question you ask someone that's lying by a pool wanting to get well. He asked the man that had been laying there for 38 years, he leaned down to him, looked him in the eyes, and he says, "Do you want to get well?" What kind of question is that? I mean, seriously, it's like going to Stroger's Hospital and sticking your head in each of the rooms and saying, "Hey, I'm here. Do you want to get well? Do you want to get well?" Of course, they're going to say, "Of course we want to get well. That's why we're in a hospital. That's why we've come. We want to get well. We want to get unstuck. We want to change." If you're taking notes this morning, jot this down. I believe there's four steps here given for healing and freedom. The first one is this. The first step to healing and freedom is making a choice. You see, I'm not so convinced that everybody that says they want to change or get unstuck or get well really wants to get well or change or get unstuck. I think that sometimes we get more comfortable with an old problem than with a new solution. I think sometimes we start building our life around our misery. And although we say that we want to change, deep down inside, we become used to our prison cell and really don't want change. I've been a pastor long enough to know that everybody that says, "I want to change my life," doesn't really want to change their life. I've been a pastor long enough to say that every person bound by an addiction that says, "I want to be set free," doesn't really want to get set free. I've been around long enough to see that every person that says, "Hey, I really want to get rid of this old lifestyle," doesn't really want to get rid of that old lifestyle. Because oftentimes we have become so used to, so accustomed, so enculturated to our old lifestyle, to a habit, to our stuckness, to our misery, that although with our lips we say we want to change, we've never really thought through the choice. Do I really, really want to change? I read recently of some nuns in Prague that their convent was used at one time as a prison during the communist occupation. And the bottom part was used as prison cells. So in order to make a little bit of extra money, they decided to turn that portion into a hotel. In the mid-90s. But they thought the draw of it being a prison would sort of be interesting. So they kept it more or less like a prison, but they turned it into hotel rooms. And they wanted it to look like a prison cell, but yet feel like a hotel room. So a prison, but yet comfortable. And it reminded me of us. You see, some of us say we want to be set free, but in really what we're saying is, "I want to be more comfortable in my prison cell." Some of us say, "I really want to get out of this place that I'm at," but really you're saying, "I want my mattress to be a little thicker. I would say, hey, as long as my mattress is a little more comfortable, I'm willing to stay in my prison cell. I want my pillow fluffed, but I don't really want to get out of prison. I'm not really ready for a total life change. I've gotten used to where I'm at. I've gotten used to being stuck. I'm not sure I want to go forward. I just don't want to be uncomfortable right now." Jesus looked at this man and he said, "Do you really want to get well?" Let me tell you this. Every change starts with a decision. Unless you make a decision, you'll never change. It doesn't end with a decision, but it starts with a decision. You cannot change until and unless you decide, "I am ready to change. I want to get well. I want to get unstuck. I want to change." Jesus looks at this man and he says, "Do you really want to get well?" It seems obvious. It seems like it's a rhetorical question. It seems like it's answered itself. But let me tell you, there are, here in America alone, there are 10 million alcoholics over the age of 18. Most of them, if you were asked them, "Do you want to change?" they would say, "I don't want to be an alcoholic," but do they really want to? There's over 200,000 heroin addicts in the United States of America. If you were to ask them, do you want to change? Do you want to be set free? Many of them would say, yes, I want to. But they haven't yet answered the question if they really, really want to. You see, there are 70 million people or more in this country that are 30 pounds overweight or more. You say, oh, now, Pastor, you're getting personal. Now, and you know in your life that you want to change, that it's not what you want to be, that your doctor says, hey, you're going to die of a heart attack. This is bad for your cholesterol. Listen, do you want to change? But the question is, but do you really want to go through the pain of that change? There are 10 million pill abusers in this country. And most of them, if you were to ask, do you want to change? They say yes, but in reality, I'm not so sure. There are 35 million nicotine addicts in this country. They know every time they light up that there's a warning on the cigarette pack that says, this causes cancer, this may kill you. And deep inside, if you were to say, do you want to change? Most of them would say yes. But the question is, do you really want to change? I mean, seriously, do you really want to change? Because it starts with a decision. God can do nothing until we decide. God leads us to a decision. He prompts us to a decision. He convicts us to it. But there comes a point in time where we have to choose. We have to make a choice. And the power of our process begins in the power of a decision.
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0: 2nd, if you're taking notes, write this down. The second step is not only you have to choose, but the second step is you have to stop making excuses for why you're still bound by your problem. I want you to notice how this man answered. Jesus asked him a very clear yes or no question, but he answered basically with excuses. Verse 7, he looks at Jesus and says, "Sir," the invalid man replied, "I have no one to help me into the pool when the water stirred. While I'm trying to get in, someone else goes down ahead of me." Well, hello, is that what Jesus asked you? Did Jesus really say, why do you think you're in this condition you're at? No, that's not what he asked. Jesus said, do you want to be well? And he takes time to explain why he's in the condition he's at and why he can't change. See, most of us camp out in why we're not changing. I call it a victim mentality. You see, listen to me. When you're a victim, you have no responsibility to change. When you're a victim, you cross your arms and you wait for the world to change. You wait for your husband to change. You wait for your boss to change. You wait for your kids to change. When you're a victim, you simply cross your arms and say, I would not be this way if the people around me were different. But I have to be this way. As long as the people around me don't change, then I have to be this way. You see, this man who was stuck for 38 years, he started with the people around him and he said, I have no one to take me into the pool. He could have said, well, it's my family's fault. You see, if 30 of my relatives would just take one day a month and hang out with me and wait for the pool, I mean, they don't even have to talk to me. They could just sit there, read the paper, do aerobic exercise, whatever. Just hang out with me. And if the pool stirred, they could pick me up and put me in. My family doesn't support me. It's all my family's fault that I'm in this condition that I'm at. If I just had people around me that supported me more, loved me more, encouraged me more, listen, I wouldn't be stuck. It's all these people, boy, if I just had the support I needed. Sound familiar? Hello. If you're a victim, you know that language because you've used it. If people would just support me, if someone would call me up, if someone would just encourage me. It's all the people around me that aren't supportive, encouraging. They're not positive. So that's why I'm stuck where I'm at. And then he goes on, he starts blaming the other people. Listen, every time I try to go in, I've seen the pool move a few times. And I make my way over, but look at me, I'm paralyzed. I can't move too fast. And the lame guy that, hey, he's only got one leg that's bad. Man, he jumps over me and he gets in the pool quicker than I do. You know, there should be a numbering system to this process. I mean, where does seniority fit in? I've been here 38 years. That guy's only been here 3 years. Man, I think he should get in line. It's the people around me that keep me stuck the way I'm at. That's a victim's mentality. And that's exactly what this man had. He had a victim's mentality because victims look at people around them and say, I am this way because of the people around me. And I cannot change unless they change. Some of you are in a marriage and you blame your bad attitude on your husband. Or you blame your negative attitude on your wife. And you say, well, if my husband would change, then my attitude would be different. Let me tell you something. Listen, your attitude is not your husband's problem. Your attitude is your problem. You are responsible for your attitude. If my boss weren't so negative and critical, if my work environment would be different, then I would be a different person. No, no, you are responsible. Listen, step up to the plate. Say, I am responsible for me. I am responsible for my attitude. I am responsible for my destiny. I am responsible for my life. I am not a victim. I am responsible for me. No one else can tell me how my attitude functions. I choose my attitude. Are you tracking with me? You know, when we're stuck, we use a lot of, we can deny, we can generalize, we can minimize, we can dodge, we can blame, we can attack, we can excuse. We can do a lot of things when we're a victim, but ultimately, we are responsible for our own destiny. Ultimately, we are responsible. And listen to me well, look up at me, because this is real important. If you're waiting for someone else to change before you get unstuck, good luck, because you're going to be in your prison cell for a long time. It starts with a choice. The second step is that you stop making excuses for where you're at. You take responsibility and say, I'm here. The sum of my choices have led me to where I'm at. And I take responsibility for where I'm at right now. My attitude, where I'm at in my spiritual life, where I'm at in my family life, where I'm at in my relationships, where I'm at in my stuckness, I take responsibility. Number three, listen, you need to discover the freedom process that God has laid out for you. You say freedom is a process. I want you to notice what Jesus said to this man that was stuck after he gave him excuses. Verse 8. Jesus said to him, get up, pick up your mat, and walk. Get up, pick up your mat, and walk. Now that may seem like it all sort of connects together in one sentence, but there's three emphatic commands that are given here. One is get up, secondly is pick up your mat, and third is walk. Listen, this man was being asked by Jesus to do something that in his own power he could never do. That he had attempted year after year, season after season. Do you not think that he had tried to get up and walk hundreds of times? Do you not think that he had raised himself thinking in his mind, well, maybe this time my legs won't give in? Do you not think that he had tried to lean himself up against one of the pillars around that pool and tried to hoist himself up? I can guarantee you he had tried on his own power many times. The difference now was the infusion of the dunamis power of God, of the Holy Spirit. Because you've tried a lot of things on your own power, but unless you've tried with the power of God, then listen, you have not tried yet, because the power of God is the difference maker. Jesus said to him, get up. The second thing that Jesus said to him was, take your mat. I was always a little puzzled about why Jesus would say, take your mat. I never thought Jesus was super environmentally friendly. Was this about littering? Recycling? No. As I thought about this, I think there's something much deeper going on in this, why Jesus said, take up your mat. If you've ever been around the homeless, you'll realize that for the homeless, a cardboard box becomes their home. They view their cardboard box like you view your house that you pay a mortgage on, because that's their place, that's their space, that's their identity, that's where they feel like, hey, this grounds me, this is where I belong. I believe that Jesus was telling this man, I want you to pick up your mat because that is who you were, but you will never go back there again. You're not leaving the mat in case it doesn't work out. You go back there. This is not a commitment with prenuptial agreement. This is a commitment to say, once I pick up my mat, I lose my space. I will never go back there again. This change will be for good. This change will last.
1: And there's a part two of this lesson coming up tomorrow here on Bold Steps with Pastor Mark Jobe, so be sure to listen then. In the meantime, head over to our website, boldsteps.org, and check out the wide variety of faith-building tools and opportunities we have available right now. Mark, this month's Bold Step gift, it's a book I think a lot of us could use. So tell us about this book.
2: Yeah, so I'm excited to be able to offer this book. It's called The Case for Faith by Lee Strobel. Lee Strobel, many of you have heard his name and know that he was basically an editor of a Chicago newspaper. He was an atheist. His wife started coming to faith. And then he, exploring Christianity, became a believer.
1: Yeah.
2: And he wrote a couple of books, but A Case for Faith is powerful because there's a lot of people that want to embrace Christianity, but they get stuck on some tough topics.
1: Mm-hmm.
2: Since there's evil and suffering in this world, how could God be loving? Or does miracles, do they contradict science? Or what about evolution versus a creator God? There's topics that are difficult that sometimes keep people stuck, like, I wish I had the answer for that. Lee does a great job in answering these questions in a very clear, concise, but compelling way.
1: He doesn't shy away from the tough questions, does he?
2: So, if you've been struggling with some of those things like suffering in the world, creation versus evolution, what about miracles, is Jesus really the only way, could a loving God torture people in hell forever? Some of those tough questions, this is a book that you need to get. We love to put it into your hand this month.
1: Just reach out and request The Case for Faith when you give a donation of any amount to support this ministry. 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And that brings our program to a close. I'm Wayne Shepherd, inviting you to come back tomorrow for part two of this lesson titled Love Stops for Freedom. It's a series finale about staying in the freedom of God. It's coming up Tuesday on Bold Steps with Mark Jobe. 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
3: 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We'll turn to Acts 10 and 11 as we continue our journey through the book of Acts on Refuge Radio. This morning, Pastor Jeff Wilson shows us how God taught Peter a lesson through a vision. We'll see what God was trying to get across to Peter. That was, since Christ had come, there was no longer a difference between Jews and Gentiles, but that all are equal in Christ. And this lesson that he learned was to prepare him to meet Cornelius, a centurion in the Italian regiment, a God-fearing man, and a Gentile. Peter now knew that the gospel was for all people, Jews and Gentiles. The gospel of Christ for the whole world. 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
4: There's a great gulf between God and man, but it's been bridged today. God offers encouragement to man to come to him, for he says, "For by him we have access through one Spirit to the Father." The invitation is to come. And the writer to the Hebrews says, in Hebrews 10, 19 through 22, "Having therefore, brethren, boldness to enter into the holiest by the blood of Jesus, by a new and living way, which he hath consecrated for us." Now it means we're going to come God's way. And if we do, then we can come and come with great assurance.
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7: Thanks for tuning in to the teaching ministry of Calvary Chapel Refuge in Huntington Beach, California.
8: God uses Peter's hunger to teach him a lesson, right? In this vision that he's getting, he gets this sheet that drops down, and in that sheet are various foods. I mean, some of you are already craving some of these foods here today. This is probably what it would have been in our sheet. In reality, he actually gets some vision of these animals, right? And some of these animals are animals that Jews were not allowed to eat.
7: We often see God use the weaknesses of our flesh to teach us valuable lessons. And this example in Scripture is no different. Lunchtime comes, and Peter sees a vision of a culturally forbidden picnic. However, God does not do this to tempt Peter, but rather to begin opening his heart to receive a lesson. In today's message, Pastor Jeff shows us how God creatively works in our lives to teach us the lessons we need to learn. And more importantly, how God uses the Holy Spirit to break down walls between people. Well, let's join Pastor Jeff in the book of Acts chapter 10 as he continues his message, Knocking Down Barriers.

0: 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Mark is founding pastor of New Life Community Church in Chicago. I'm Wayne Shepherd. Now, we all know the feeling of being stuck, whether it's in traffic or bad weather or the airport waiting for a flight. Sometimes we feel trapped and we just want to break free, don't we? But Mark, today you're going to show us how sometimes the freedom we're waiting for is being held up by our own choices.
1: Well, Wayne, as someone who lives in Chicago, we know a lot about being stuck in traffic.

0: I think he's praying, God, I want to know you more. God, I want to know you more. God, I want my household to know you more. God, I have this passionate, devout faith in you and trusting in you, Yahweh. And I want my kids to have the same thing. We're growing up in this culture that doesn't honor you or recognize you. And you can see in this moment that he's saying, God, I want that for my kids and all the people of my household. I think at that 3 o'clock hour, he is praying and he's saying, God, would you just do a work on my family? There's so many influences coming from the outside in. God, would you do that work? And now you might say, well, where do you get that from, Jeff? Let me tell you, in Acts chapter 11, which we'll read here in just a moment, in Acts chapter 11, Peter, the apostle, is recounting for someone what he heard from Cornelius. Now listen to what he says here. Acts chapter 11, verse 13 says this, and he told us, that's Peter speaking, saying Cornelius told us how he had seen an angel standing in his house. We just read about this. Who said to him, send men to Joppa and call for Simon, whose surname is Peter. Listen to what he says. Who will tell you words by which you and all your household will be what? Saved. I think in this moment, Cornelius is asking God, I know you as creator. God, I know who you are. And I'm asking God, would you do more work in my life and in my family's life? And then the messenger says, listen, I've heard that. God has heard that call. So what does he do? He sends some of his boys from Caesarea down to Joppa. You can see it up here on the map, Caesarea. Up north, down below, Joppa. He sends some messengers to go get Peter, the apostle. He's the one who will add some context to what's going to go on next. Now, scene number two. You see how this works, right? We're in scene one. Now we've moved to scene two. Scene two is the rooftop vision. The rooftop vision. Look at verse 9 with me. The next day, as they went on their journey, they is Cornelius's boys, and drew near the city, Peter went up on the rooftop to pray about the sixth hour. Now, that's lunchtime. That's noon. That's about 12 o'clock. You're going to see why that's significant here in verse 10. Look what it says. Then he became very hungry and wanted to eat. But while they made ready, he fell into a trance and saw heaven open and an object like a great sheet bound at the four corners descending to him and let down to the earth. In it were all kinds of four-footed animals of the earth, wild beasts, creeping things, and birds of the air. And a voice came to him, "Rise, Peter, kill and eat." Listen to Peter's response in verse 14. But Peter said, "Not so, Lord, for I have never eaten anything common or unclean." And a voice spoke to him again the second time, "What God has cleansed, you must not call common." This was done three times, and the object was taken up into heaven. Now, God uses Peter's hunger to teach him a lesson. Right? In this vision that he's getting, he gets this sheet that drops down, and in that sheet are various foods. I mean, some of you are already craving some of these foods here today. This is probably what it would have been in our sheet. In reality, he actually gets some vision of these animals, right? And some of these animals are animals that Jews were not allowed to eat. All the way back in Leviticus 11, God lays down these rules and these laws for his people. Some of them because they would keep them healthy for longer. That some of these animals had diseases, and God says, I want you to stay away from them because you're my people and I'm bringing you through the desert into the promised land, and I want you to be sustained for a really, really long time. So stay away from these certain animals. Some of that command was just because you're my people. Israel, you're my people. And different than all the other nations, I have some guidelines for you to live by. That's Leviticus chapter 11, where he gives dietary guidelines. And then we get this list, and I won't go through them all. I'll just let you see them. How many different animals, some clean and some dirty, stay away from these. These are okay to eat. They would have to go through all of their lives. Peter got this from his grandpa, got this from his dad. These are the things that we do and the things that we don't do. These are the things we eat. These are the things we don't eat. What happened over time is they began to fill themselves with self-righteousness. That, in fact, we're just better because we don't eat those certain things. And you are unclean because you do eat those certain things. And what became inside of them was this prideful sort of arrogance that God is saying, listen, I've got to break this down. If the gospel is going to go to the ends of the earth, and you're going to love people with compassion, then I've got to break some of these walls down. And so in this vision, he gets this sheet that comes down filled with animals, some which he would not have eaten. Which, by the way, did you see his response? No, Lord, not I. I would never eat those. Like, he must be thinking, is this a test, right? God, I'm going to pass this test. I've failed tests before. I'm going to get this one right, Peter says, right? No, Lord, I wouldn't eat those things. And what is the response that God gives him? What does God say to him in this moment? Here it is up on the board. What God has cleansed, you must not call common. What God has made clean, you must not call dirty. What God is doing this work in changing hearts and minds, you can't call common any longer. What does that word common mean? It means this: impure, gross, detestable, right? Anybody have this before with your coffee that you left it on a Friday? You came back on a Monday and there were things growing in it. Anybody have that? Anybody drink that coffee? No, right? It is disgusting. What do you do with that cup? What do you do with the coffee that's in the cup? You throw it out. And then you just fill it right back up and drink some more. What else do? You take it to the sink. You put soap in it and you wash it out. You cleanse it out. And that's exactly what God is saying. Listen, don't call things that are impure, pure. In fact, here's why. I'm doing a cleaning work in the Gentile people. I'm doing a cleaning work inside of you. I'm doing a cleaning work inside the Samaritans. God is doing this work, and you need to be able to see it, Peter. Don't call people unclean and give that look of, oh, gross, right? To people that I'm making clean and holy and set apart for me. That's the message. But does Peter get it right away? No. In fact, how many times does the vision come to him? Did you see that in there? Somebody help me. How many times? Three times. Peter, I'm going to give you one time. You're going to need another time. Here's another time, Peter. All right, Peter, you didn't get it yet. Here's another time. What else did he get three times? Three times Peter denies who? Jesus three times. How many times does Jesus restore Peter? Three times. Peter works in threes. I think he's probably like us a little bit. Now look at verse 17 with me. Now while Peter wondered within himself what this vision means, behold, the men who had sent from Cornelius had made inquiry for Simon's house and stood before the gate. And they called and asked whether Simon, whose surname was Peter, was lodging here. While Peter thought about the vision, listen to this. The Spirit said to him, behold, three men are seeking you. Arise, therefore, go down and go with them, doubting nothing. In other words, I just want you to go with them, Peter, in obedience, for I have sent them. That's important. The Lord is having this divine moment take place to reveal something deep inside of Peter. Look at verse 21. Then Peter went down to the men who had been sent to him from Cornelius and said, yes, I am he who you seek. For what reason have you come? And they said, by the way, these are Gentile men speaking to this Jewish man. Here's what they say. Cornelius, the centurion, a just man, one who fears God and has good reputation among all the nation of the Jews, was divinely instructed by a holy angel to summon you to his house and to hear words from you. Then he invited them in and lodged them. On the next day, Peter went away with them, and some brethren from Joppa accompanied him. Peter is processing, right? He gets this vision and now he's processing. Lord, is it about barbecue? Can I not eat barbecue? Can I start eating barbecue? What is it, Lord? Is this about food? All of a sudden, there's sort of this knock on the door. He comes down, led by the Spirit. Peter, I want you to go down there. These three Gentile men are standing there. I'm starting to put this together maybe a little bit. By the way, these three Gentile men, talk about this guy who's from Caesarea, who's a Roman, who's a Gentile, who had a vision from God. Now, Peter, his interest is piqued. What are you going to share with me, Lord? What is this all about? So he's going to start putting it together. He's going to have a mindset change. There's something that he grew up with all his life that God is rattling the cages of and saying, I need you to think about this differently. I need you to come into understanding that this gospel message is for the entire world. I need you, Peter, to start looking at people differently. I need you to give them grace and mercy and compassion. I think about this. That's us. Right? That we may not have the stereotypical walls, or maybe we do, that Peter had, but there are people who we look at differently, that God would call us to say, that kid at school who you think is so far out there, or that kid at school who nobody talks to, right? Maybe those are kids that God would say, listen, I'm breaking down that wall, that stereotypical wall, because I want to reach them with the gospel. I want you to demonstrate love and compassion and mercy for. Maybe in that workplace environment, God has given you a change of mindset to say, maybe they're not so bad. Or maybe they're so bad, but God wants me to enter in with them and have a conversation because no one else talks to them. They're a bunch of jerks, right? You have those people at your work? I don't. Quickly. I just want you to know, not here. I love all the people at my work. They're amazing. Some of them are sitting back over there with my kids. Listen. Mindset change. God is breaking down walls and allowing people to see who people truly are. By the way, created in the image of God, even those people that we have issue with, right? They were created in the image of God. They have value. They have value because who they are, created in the image of God. And so as a follower of Christ, as a lover of God, the way that I treat people matters to him, I believe, to me. Now, he's going to have this meeting, scene three. And by the way, scene three, right? We're getting there. We were on one, then we have two, rooftop vision. Now we're on scene three. How many scenes were there? Here we go. The meeting, right? Here comes the meeting, verse 24. And the following day they entered Caesarea. Now Cornelius was waiting for them and had called together his relatives and close friends. I love that. Hey, there's this guy, Peter. He's coming. And he was given to me by the Lord. Neighbors, I want you to come. Filled his household up, probably, with his kids. If he had grandkids, who knows? His household is probably full. They're expecting. Verse 25. As Peter was coming in, Cornelius met him and fell down at his feet and worshiped him. Look at Peter's response. Peter lifted him up, saying, stand up. I myself am also a man. And as he talked with him, he went in and found many who had come together. Then he said to them, you know how unlawful it is for a Jewish man to keep company with or go into of another nation, one of another nation. But God has shown me that I should not call any man common or unclean. Therefore, I came without objection as soon as I was sent for. I ask then, for what reason have you sent me? Now, Peter meets the friends and family. He walks into this house and there's these people who are not like him. Right? These are Gentile Romans. These are the people that Peter's dad surely said, you don't hang out with these people, Peter. Right? You don't go into their homes. You don't eat with them. And Peter's now wrestling with this mindset of what do I do? He even just says it out. Did you hear that? By the way, you know I'm not supposed to be here amongst all you Gentiles. Right? It's like, okay, Peter. He just calls it out. But look what he says here in this text, verse 28. Peter is starting to put it together. But God has shown me that I should not call any, what, animal? No, any man common or unclean, or you could say impure. That actually what happened was the animals were the sheep in the vision, but now Peter's made the jump that God was saying, come on, Peter, make that jump. I want you to understand this, that no man is considered impure or unclean. God is working in this moment and he's opening up eyes. Listen to what Cornelius says to him. Verse 30. So Cornelius said, 4 days ago, I was fasting, which is interesting because we knew he was praying, but now we find out that he was also fasting, seeking after the Lord until this hour. And at the ninth hour, I prayed in my house. And behold, a man stood before me in bright clothing and said, Cornelius, your prayer has been heard and your alms are remembered in the sight of God. Send then, therefore, to Joppa and call Simon here, whose surname is Peter. He is lodging in the house of Simon, a tanner by the sea. When he comes, he will speak to you. So I sent to you immediately, and you have done well to come. Now listen to the anticipation here, I believe, in his voice. Now, therefore, we are all present before God to hear all the things commanded you by God. Please, please, please, Peter, tell us, what is the message that you have for me and my family that I was praying for and fasting for? What is it? We've all gathered here today. I love this eager anticipation. It's the way we come to church on a Sunday. God, I believe in your word. I believe it's living and active. God, I believe that your spirit speaks to us and guides us. God, with eager anticipation, we show up on a whatever we come to church, Sunday morning, and we say, God, would you speak to us? I want that same heart that Cornelius has. Just get to it, Peter, right? You've come, share with us what you have. What did Peter have for them? Look at verse 34. Then Peter opened his mouth and said, in truth, I perceive that God shows no partiality, but in every nation, whoever fears him and works righteousness is accepted by him. This is groundbreaking. Take that in for a second. Here's a Jewish man who grew up with all these different ideas that the Gentiles are untouchable, the Samaritans are untouchable, and he has this revelation in this moment. He, listen, as I think about it, as I'm standing here, God called me to be in this room with you all, and I know I'm not supposed to be here according to my own people, but listen, I think God is doing something here. He's breaking down these walls, and what he says here is, I perceive that God is showing me that he does not show favoritism, that my people aren't better than your people. In fact, that we should have a compassionate heart towards you. I believe God is breaking down these walls, that God cares about people from all different family origins, all different races, all different economic statuses, that God is breaking down walls for what purpose? What's the reason? Says that this family under Jesus' name could become one. In fact, I want you to see this, Galatians 3:28. Listen to what it says. There is no longer Jew or Gentile, slave or free, male and female, for you are what? All one in Christ. Now this, Peter doesn't understand all this yet. Paul writes this to the church of Galatia. And here in this moment, Peter is starting to realize, wait a minute, we're all going to be one family together. Cornelius, your household and my household will be able to sit and eat together. These walls will be broken down. Look at the next one, Ephesians 2:14, Paul writing to the church at Ephesus. For Christ himself has brought peace to us. He united Jews and Gentiles into one people when, in his own body on the cross, he broke down the wall of hostility that separated us, that divide that once kept us from each other. But in Jesus, now we become one. Last one, Colossians 3:11. In this new life, it doesn't matter if you are Jew or a Gentile, circumcised or uncircumcised, barbaric, uncivilized, slave or free. Christ is all that matters. Listen, and he lives in all of us, those that have put their faith in him. He has taken the two and made them one. Peter is so blown away by this moment. Now, you might say here, but Peter hasn't even preached Jesus yet, right? Cornelius isn't a saved man. He's a religious man. He's a devout follower. He's got a great heart. He's a giver, right? And he's seeking after the Lord, but he's not saved yet. So Peter, in his mind, says, I know why I'm here. I know why I've come. I know why I had the vision. God's breaking down this wall, but he's doing it in the name of Jesus. And you're like, well, we haven't talked about Jesus yet. Look at this in the text, verse 36. The word which God sent to the children of Israel, preaching peace through who? Jesus Christ. Peace between God and man, and peace between each other. In fact, Jesus is Lord of all. Then, look what he says, verse 37. That the word you know, which was proclaimed throughout all of Judea, and began from Galilee after the baptism of John was preached, how God anointed Jesus of Nazareth with the Holy Spirit and with power, who went about doing good and healing all who were oppressed by the devil. Listen, for God was what? With him. Listen, he's saying, listen, it's important that you're a godly person, Cornelius, but you need to know Jesus. That I didn't come all this way just to say, listen, oh, it's great, we can be friends, we can be Jews and Gentiles, be together. Actually, what's important is that you would know Jesus, and it's under Jesus' name that we are bonded together as one. Jesus is central to this moment. Look at verse 39. And we are all witnesses, Peter says, I was there through all this, and we are witnesses of all things which he did, both in the land of the Jews and in Jerusalem, whom they killed by hanging on a tree. Him, verse 40, God raised up on the third day and showed himself openly, not to all the people, but to witnesses chosen before by God, even to us who ate and drank with him after he arose from the dead.
1: Set free my heart, set free my soul.
2: 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This is a reminder that God will challenge us to change as we walk with Him. 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In our next time together, we'll see how God prepares not only the hearts and minds of believers to be sent out to a dying world that desperately needs the gospel, but He also prepares the way before us. When God sends us out as sheep among wolves, He prepares the path that we will take. He clears obstacles that we could not foresee, and He provides clarity in moments of confusion. Most importantly, we'll see how God prepares people's hearts. There's more to share from the book of Acts, so be sure to join us again. 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
3: 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We'll stay close as we join Pastor Greg Laurie for a new beginning, looking at the book of Acts this morning to see how the early church functioned effectively as a lesson to us on how to do the same. And it's all about the Holy Spirit. Growing in Jesus and being a light for Him to those around us means we are being filled with the Holy Spirit. Keeping in mind we need to be unified as well, keeping the gospel the main focus of our witness. A New Beginning. It's coming up next on K-Wave. I'm Ron Beaver. Thanks for hanging out with me on this early Monday morning. I'm on the way out. My brother Bob Shaw is on the way in with more life-changing teaching from God's Word. So stay close and stay blessed, and have a great Monday. God bless.
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5: There's a great gulf between God and man, but it's been bridged today. 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That means we're going to come God's way, and if we do, then we can come and come with great assurance.
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we been more divided? Then I think sometimes we're allowing our political views to overshadow our theological views, and we find ourselves divided. We need to remember that our primary message is about God's kingdom, calling people to Christ.

0: a small folk group or a large orchestra, beautiful music comes when everyone plays together in rhythm and harmony. If each is playing a different tune, they have a word for that. Yuck. Today on A New Beginning, Pastor Greg Laurie points out the importance of unity in our efforts to bring the gospel to our generation. In a time of division and disunity in the culture, it's more important than ever that we all come together in one accord, as the Bible puts it.
1: Hey, if you've ever had a new car, there's nothing like the smell of a new car. You know what I'm saying? It's cruising down the road. Everything is clean and shiny and everything's working. Let's just say you got your new car and you're driving around. You're loving it. It's so fantastic. And then after about a week or so, your car just sputters and stops. You have to pull over to the side of the road. You have it trailered to the car dealership. You're pretty upset. You're saying, why did this car stop? It's brand new. And the dealer gets in your car and he turns it on and he says, you're out of gas. Okay, how silly would that be? And so I bring this up because sometimes as Christians, we fail to realize that we need to be filled and refilled and refilled again with the Holy Spirit. And we're looking at a church, the first century church, the church that changed the world. And this was something that they encountered on a regular basis, because I think sometimes as Christians, we're sort of sputtering, we're slowing down, we're not firing on all cylinders. It's because we need fuel in the tank. But what does it mean to be filled with the Holy Spirit? I think when we hear that phrase, we imagine it must be an emotional experience. Well, the fact is it can be, right? When you say, Lord, fill me with your Holy Spirit, you may feel something. But then again, you may feel nothing. I said recently, do you have an emotional experience when you put gas in your car or your SUV? And I said, you may, once you see how much money it's going to cost you, right? So we have to set the emotional idea aside. Understand, this first century church, they were filled with the Spirit again and again and again. And it set them into motion. In fact, I think you could title the book of Acts, the Acts of the Holy Spirit. The Bible doesn't call this the Acts of the Apostles. It was titled later. But really, this is the work of the Holy Spirit. And when we bring up the Holy Spirit, some people wonder, who is the Holy Spirit? I heard someone ask my wife the other day, they're very new in the faith, who is the Holy Spirit? Well, that's a good question. The Holy Spirit is part of the Trinity, Father, Son, and Holy Spirit. He is a personality. He's not just a force. He has a distinct will and purpose. In fact, the Holy Spirit can be resisted. The Holy Spirit can be quenched. The Holy Spirit can be lied to. The Holy Spirit can be insulted. And the Holy Spirit can even be blasphemed. In fact, the only unforgivable sin in the Bible is the blasphemy of the Holy Spirit. What does that mean? The work of the Holy Spirit is to bring us to Jesus Christ. That's point number one. He's come to bring us to Jesus. John 16:8, Jesus says, speaking of the Spirit, when he has come, he will convict the world of sin and of righteousness and of judgment. So if I blaspheme, it means I'm resisting the primary work he has come to do in my life. I'm saying no to Jesus. The only unforgivable sin is a rejection of Christ. Every other sin can be forgiven. So the Holy Spirit comes to bring us to Jesus. Number two, the Holy Spirit seals us. So when you become a Christian, he seals you. What does this even mean? Well, over in Ephesians 1:13, it says, when you believed in Christ, he identified you as his own by giving

0: you the Holy Spirit, whom he promised long ago. Listen, the Spirit is God's guarantee that he will give us the inheritance he promised and that he purchased us to be his own people. So let's go back to that new car purchase. If you go down to the car lot, you say, I like that car. I'd like to buy that car. Can you hold it for me for 6 months? They're going to say, no, we cannot do that because someone else may come and want to buy that car. But if you put a deposit down, we'll hold it for you for, you know, a certain amount of time, you know, maybe 24 hours, maybe 48 hours. But we need a deposit showing that you really want to buy this car. So you put a serious deposit down on the car. In the same way, God says, I'm serious about the work I'm doing in your life. And to prove it, when you believe in me, I'm giving you the Holy Spirit. It's my guarantee that I'll give you the inheritance I promise. Number three, the Holy Spirit assures me that I am a child of God. Have you ever doubted if you're really saved? Have you ever questioned if you're really going to heaven? Have you ever wondered if you really are God's child? Listen, if you put your faith in Christ, the Bible says God has sent his Spirit into your life to remind you that you belong to him. Here's another one. The Holy Spirit teaches us. John 14:26, the Helper, Jesus says, the Holy Spirit, whom the Father will send in my name, he will teach you all things and will bring to your remembrance all things that I have said to you. Have you ever had a time where you're just reading the Bible and all of a sudden it just comes alive? A verse just jumps off the page and it speaks to you so directly. That's exactly what you needed to hear. Or has there been another occasion where maybe you're sharing your faith with someone or encouraging or ministering to someone, and suddenly a verse that you don't even remember memorizing jumps into your brain and you're quoting it perfectly and you're saying, how did that happen? That is the work of the Holy Spirit teaching you and bringing things to your remembrance. And also the Holy Spirit leads us. Romans 8:14 says, for as many as are led by the Spirit of God, they are the sons of God. And finally, the Holy Spirit wants to empower you and fill you again and again and again. Ephesians 5 says, don't be drunk with wine because that will ruin your life, but be filled with the Spirit, speaking to yourself in psalms and hymns and spiritual songs, singing and making melody in your hearts to the Lord. That phrase, be filled, is a command. You're commanded to be filled with the Spirit. Secondly, it's something you should receive again and again. It speaks of a continuous flow of the Spirit into your life. So we need to be praying for this each and every day. So we're in Acts 2. And we're reading about the day of Pentecost, when the Holy Spirit was poured out on the church. They spoke in new languages or tongues. And there were divided flames of fire on their head. Now, let me say this. This was a one-off event. It never happened like this again. People were filled with the Spirit again, but not in this particular way. So this was sort of the explosion of the engine, if you will, like when you start your car, that set the early church into motion. We don't need another Pentecost any more than we need another Calvary. Jesus doesn't have to die again and again. He's done that. It's finished. And we don't need another Pentecost. What we need is to appropriate what was unleashed on the day of Pentecost, for the power of the Spirit is still here for us today.
1: Pastor Greg Laurie will have the second half of his message in just a moment. We really enjoy hearing when people appreciate Pastor Greg's messages.
2: I just wanted to let Greg know that he has inspired my life. I feel like he's an older brother, and he's given me so much hope and love through the Word of Christ. I just retired as a law enforcement after 41 years, and thank you for everything you do in bringing the Word of Christ to the lost and to the needy. Take care.
1: It's a blessing to know that listeners are hearing these messages and God is using his word to touch hearts. How have Pastor Greg's studies impacted your life? Would you let him know? Send an email to greg@harvest.org. Well,
3: Pastor Greg is about to lead us into an exciting part of our text today in Acts chapter 2. He continues.
0: So let's find out what happened, because after this outpouring of the Spirit took place, Simon Peter got up and preached his sermon, and 3,000 people believed. That's a lot of people. Why? Why did so many respond? I think there's some principles in his message that we can employ in our own lives as we share the gospel. Let's read Acts 2, verses 2 to 7. I'm reading, by the way, from the New Living Translation. On the day of Pentecost, all the believers were meeting together in one place. Suddenly, there was a sound from heaven like the roaring of a mighty windstorm, and it filled the house where they were sitting, and then what looked like flames or tongues of fire appeared and settled on each of them. And everyone present was filled with the Holy Spirit, and they began speaking in other languages as the Spirit gave them this ability. At that time, there were devout Jews from every nation living in Jerusalem, and when they heard the loud voice, everyone came running. And they were bewildered to hear their own language being spoken by the believers, and they were completely amazed and said, "How can this be?" So God is getting ready now to change the world with 120 people. What can we learn from them? Here's point number one if you're taking notes. They were unified. They were unified. They were together. Verse 2, on the day of Pentecost, all the believers were meeting together in one place. These believers had no earthly power. They had no armies. They had no money. They had no status. They had no political power, but they had Jesus, and Jesus had them, and they were together. I don't know if I can remember a time in our nation when we've been more divided. And I would even say in the church, so many unnecessary divisions. And I think sometimes we're allowing our political views to overshadow our theological views. And some people are even picking churches according to if they represent them in every way politically. And we find ourselves divided. We need to remember that our primary message is about God's kingdom. Calling people to Christ. It is the devil that wants to divide us. Because the devil knows that he can divide and conquer. And my response is, let's get together. Let's work together. Let's pray together. And that's what we do in the Harvest Crusade. We come together and we pray and we bring folks out to hear the gospel. And we can disagree on secondary issues and still focus on what matters, which is the gospel. So here is this violent, rushing wind. The word suddenly implies it was supernatural. And of course, it was this incredible move of the Holy Spirit. And they're filled with the Spirit. And as I've already said, God wants to refill you again and again and again. As a matter of fact, after the day of Pentecost, some of the apostles were told to stop preaching the gospel. So what are they doing? They said, let's pray for even more boldness to preach the gospel. I love that attitude. And in Acts 4:31, we read, after they prayed this prayer, the building where they were meeting shook, and they were all filled with the Holy Spirit, and they preached God's message with boldness. So God refilled them again, didn't he? Now, there's no better example of the difference that the Holy Spirit can make in a person's life than Simon Peter. Simon Peter, who openly denied his Lord. Simon Peter, who was more concerned about the opinions of some random stranger than what Christ himself thought. Who gets up to deliver this sermon? Simon Peter. Where did he get this chutzpah? Where did he get this courage? Where did he get this boldness? He got it from being filled with the Holy Spirit. Remember, Acts 1:8, you shall receive power after the Holy Spirit has come upon you to be witnesses unto me. This is practical power. This is power with a purpose. Because it's not how high you can jump, it's how straight you walk when you hit the ground again. And I think sometimes people want to go to church, they want to have an emotional encounter. That's okay in a way. But what I'm more interested in is how it impacts you. The holiest moment of the church service is when God's people walk out the doors. and the impact we make in the world. That's what we'll see. That's what we'll see if this is making any difference in our lives. So let's look now at what Peter says. Acts chapter 2, verse 36. He gets up and says these words to the people gathered. Everyone in Israel know for certain the Lord God has made this Jesus, whom you crucified, to be both Lord and Messiah. Peter's words pierced their hearts. And they said to him and the other apostles, brothers, what should we do? Peter replied, every one of you should repent of your sins and turn to God and be baptized in the name of Jesus Christ for the forgiveness of your sins, and you will receive the gift of the Holy Spirit. This promise is to you, to your children, those who are far away, and to all who have called on the Lord our God. Then Peter continued preaching for a long time, strongly urging all the listeners, save yourselves from this crooked generation. Those who believed what Peter said were baptized and added to the church that day, about 3,000 in all. Wow, stop there. 3,000 new believers. It's amazing. On one day, after one sermon. Why did Peter have such an amazing response to his message? He knew his audience or his congregation. He knew that some of the people he was speaking to literally played a role in the crucifixion of Jesus. Can you imagine if maybe one of those Roman guards was there that pounded the spikes into the hands of Jesus? The religious leaders were there for sure, listening in, very critical. And he points maybe a finger, you crucified him. Not speaking figuratively. He's saying, you, I know you. I remember you. I was there. I saw you. You crucified him. So it's very specific. He also quotes a lot of scripture. He quotes huge portions of the Old Testament, apparently from memory. So the fishermen had been busy. He had been reading and memorizing the Bible. It's not like he pulled out the scroll of Joel here. That's a big giant scroll. They didn't have Bibles like we have now. Well, I have to open this. Someone help me open Joel. No, he just, from his heart, quoted scripture. See, that was his audience. They were people that knew scripture. There were Jewish people in Jerusalem for Pentecost, and he spoke to them in a way they would understand. Contrast that to Paul on Mars Hill, speaking to the people of Athens. We would describe that as a pagan culture. They didn't know the Lord. They didn't know scripture. They worshiped false gods. And so Paul spoke in a different way to them. And if we were to look at our country today, we're much more like Athens than we are like Jerusalem. Or we're in a post-Christian era. When I began preaching back in the 1800s, people were more biblically literate then. When I would say Adam and Eve or Noah and his ark or reference some story, they at least had a general sense of what that meant. Nowadays, people, they don't even know the most basic Bible stories. That's why we have to really speak in a clear way to people today, because they're so biblically illiterate. So when you're sharing your faith, get to know the person you're speaking to.

0: Pastor Greg Laurie, with great insight today from our studies of Acts chapter 2 and our need to unify and deliver the good news to a culture that needs it so desperately. And there's more to come from this message here on A New Beginning. Well, Pastor Greg, let's speak to someone listening today who sort of feels like they're on the outside looking in. They believe in God, they hope to go to heaven, but they're not completely sure they will, and they're not even sure how to be sure. They can be sure, can't they?
1: That's right. The Bible says whoever will call upon the name of the Lord will be saved. So think of it this way. Maybe you're out in a riptide in the ocean and you can't get your footing and you're in trouble and you see a lifeguard. Call out for help and the lifeguard will rescue you. The same is true spiritually. You're drowning in your sin. You need help. Jesus will save you. He will rescue you, but you must call out to him. And you know how you do that? You do it in prayer. So let me just lead you in a simple prayer. And you can pray this prayer after me. You can pray it out loud if you like. And this is where you are calling out to Jesus to save you. Just pray this. Lord Jesus, I know I'm a sinner. And I know you are the Savior who died on the cross for my sin and rose again from the dead. Now, Lord, I turn from my sin and I put my faith in you. Be my Savior, my Lord, be my God and my friend. I choose to follow you from this moment forward. In Jesus' name I pray. Amen. Hey, if you just prayed that prayer, I want you to know that Christ himself has come to live inside of you. And I have a resource I want to send you. It's called the New Believer's Bible. So the New Believer's Bible is the New Testament in the New Living Translation with hundreds of notes that I wrote that will encourage you in this commitment you are making to follow Christ. 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Here's Dave to tell you more.
0: 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Well, Pastor Greg, we're making available your new book called What Every Growing Christian Needs to Know. And I'm telling you, this has some of the best must-have principles for believers. Now, is it meant more as a primer for new Christians or for sort of a refresh for all of us? What's the main goal?
1: That's a great question. The answer is it's meant for both.
0: Okay.
1: Yes. It's great for a new Christian to read this because it goes through the basic things that every growing, and I want to emphasize that word growing, Christian needs to know. The Christian life is one of constant development, constant change, constant growth. And so to encourage that growth, there are certain things that we must engage in. And by the way, Dave, these are things that we never outgrow. Any more than you would outgrow eating. You know, can you imagine somebody saying, oh, yeah, I used to be into the whole eating thing. I would eat with the best of them, breakfast, lunch, dinner, even an occasional snack, but I don't eat anymore. Well, that's interesting. The reality is you're not going to be with us much longer.
0: Yeah.
1: Or, oh, yes, I used to breathe air with everybody else. No, there's certain things you need to do to function physically, and the same is true spiritually. And I think what I share in this book is nothing new in one sense, so it could be new to some people, especially a new believer, but the importance of reading the Bible, how to do that more effectively, how to get the most out of Bible study, how to pray, secrets to answered prayer. I talk about the importance of the church, being involved in the church. I also address the topic of sharing your faith, how to do it, how not to do it, and much more. So yes, this will be an encouraging book for a brand new believer, but it will also be an encouraging book for any believer that wants to keep growing. And we should all want that.
0: Oh, yeah. That's for sure. Well, let us send you a copy of this brand new book from Pastor Greg. 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
2: 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I'm Bob Shaw. Here we are again, you and me. You know, people will never understand the sacrifice of getting up so early in the morning. But we do it because we love everybody. So welcome. We have a great few hours planned for you. Lots of great Bible teaching programs on the way, including Heather Holloman and... There's someone else there. I had it listed, but okay, let's just say Heather Holloman equips you to stand firm in your faith and share the gospel with confidence and love. 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
5: Well, we're going to be in Revelation chapter 3, verse 14 to 15. Jesus is talking to the church of Laodicea. He says to the angel of the church in Laodicea, write, the Amen, the faithful and true witness, the origin of creation. God says, I know your deeds, that you're neither cold nor hot. I wish that you are cold or hot, because you're lukewarm and neither hot nor cold. I will vomit you out of my mouth. Very strong scripture to a church that is at Laodicea. This passage a lot of times has been interpreted to mean that God wants us to either accept him or reject him, as if God delights in people rejecting him. But that's not what's happening here. What's happening here, you got to understand the topography. We've got a city, Laodicea, and to the north, you've got a city called Hierapolis, which provided hot springs. And then to the south, we've got Colossae, which where the Colossian church was, known for cold, refreshing waters. The hot springs were known for healing properties, and the cold springs of Colossae were known to bring refreshment. Both had a purpose. And when Jesus called the church out for being lukewarm, he was telling them something very important, that you are absolutely useless to me. You don't bring healing or refreshment to the city that you live in. For example, if you have an acute muscle injury, what do? You apply cold treatment in order to bring the swelling down. If you have chronic pain, you bring heat to allow blood flow into that area. What does that mean? Both cold and hot applications are very effective in bringing healing. So what Jesus is saying to the people there is that you are not effective in bringing healing and refreshment to the city that you live in. So what do we learn from that? As a Christian, how is your witness? How are you living your life? Are you compassionate? Are you bringing healing, hope, and compassion to those around you, to those who are broken, those who are hurting, those with darkness? Is God using you Are your deeds effective? Is God allowing you, or are you allowing God to use you to bring healing to the city around you? Well, I hope that you are doing that. And if you're not, I encourage you to do that as well. Lord Jesus, I thank you so much for all the K-Way family listening in today. I pray that God, you use them to bring healing to a hurting world around them so that God will not reject them. God, this passage is so powerful, saying that if our deeds are useless, God, you vomit us out of your mouth. Pretty powerful stuff. So I pray for every listener here that today they will look around and ask themselves, God, is there somebody you would like me to love, to show your compassion? In Jesus' mighty name we pray. And everybody said, amen.
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9: This is Jim Daly from Focus on the Family. When you get in touch, please let us know the call letters of this great radio station.
10: Well, our best advice is to form a warm connection with people, and then what happens is the gospel naturally enters in, so sharing the gospel will never feel like a sales pitch or an awkward pivot. And the two skills you need are so easy: asking good questions and telling great stories. If you have a couple of stories of what God's been doing in your life and you're able to ask good questions, you will be amazed at what God's able to do.
11: That's Dr. Heather Holloman, and she and her husband Ashley are with us today on Focus on the Family with Jim Daly. Thanks for joining us. I'm John Fuller.
9: John, as believers in Christ, we're called to share our faith. I feel like when I was a fairly new believer, I did that more intentionally, if I could say
11: more
9: that.
11: More passionately.
9: Yeah, so I say that with my self-conviction that, you know, every day we should get up and say, hey, Jim Daly here reporting for duty, Lord.
10: That's good.
9: And say, what do you have for me today? Mm-hmm. And sharing the faith with people around you should be, you know, pretty natural. Yeah. And we want to help you today. We want to equip you. I don't think if you're introverted, that's okay. If you're extroverted and it comes more naturally, that's okay. The whole goal here is how to encourage you in sharing your faith with those around you for their benefit, so they can have eternal life and bring the kingdom of heaven to this earth right now.
11: Mm-hmm. Yeah, and this is a high calling for each of us as followers of Jesus. So we're so glad to have Ashley and Heather Holloman here. They're popular guests here, and their heart passion is to help you engage others well. So they've actually have their own organization, their own ministry called Seated and Sent. Heather is an associate teaching professor at Penn State. She's a speaker and an author, and the book that they've written together is called Sent, Living a Life That Invites Others to Jesus. And this is an imminently practical way for you to kind of reorient your life so you're really aware of the people around you for the cause of Christ.
9: Ashley and Heather, welcome back to Focus on the Family. So good to have you.
12: Thank you so much for having us again.
10: Yeah, we're so excited to be here together.
9: And thanks for traveling. You know, sometimes the viewers and listeners don't realize you're flying across the country to be here in studio with us. It takes a lot of commitment, and I really do appreciate it.
10: We wouldn't miss it. Thank you for having us. This is a joy.
9: Let me start with kind of an out-of-the-field question here. We had Gary Thomas on a while back, and in that context, Gary was talking to us about kind of the me-focusedness of our culture today. You know, we're thinking of ourselves so often. Even in the church, it has seeped in. And he was talking about eternal salvation. You know, that at the core, if you think Jesus died, rose again, only to give you eternal life, you're not thinking correctly. Because what he wants is to give you eternal life, but that other impact is so that you can bring the kingdom of heaven to this earth and share the gospel with others to bring kingdom to this earth. I went, wow, I don't think I've had that broader perspective like that. What do you think of that comment?
12: No, I love that. It's at some point we are going to leave this earth and be with Jesus. And if that's going to be an amazing, better life even than this, why not take us now? I mean, if God wants the very best for us, maybe it's because he has really great things for us to do here
9: Yeah.
12: You know, and being on mission with him, the adventure of that.
9: Absolutely. And we've got that great series from Ray Vanderlaan, That the World May Know, and his RVL Discipleship series. He's a Jewish scholar. We've been doing that with Ray for 30 years, I think. And in there, the main point that Ray connected with me and so many others with is when sin entered the world, chaos entered the world, Jesus came to bring God the Father's shalom, his peace into this chaos. Yeah. That's what you're talking about.
10: That's right.
9: How do we do that with seated and sent? And how do we identify, this is my main mission, Lord, thank you.
10: Well, really, what happened to me was I was reading the book of John one summer, and I noticed the number one way Jesus describes the Father in the book of John is the Father who sent me. And I kept thinking, this is the most important thing Jesus is calling to mind about his own identity. So imagine the chills I got when I read John 20:21, where Jesus says, as the Father has sent me, so I send you. I thought there is something I'm missing about this idea of this sent identity, which Ash and I really worked out over the years. Yeah. What does it look like to really know you're sent? What are the mindset shifts you have to have? It's changed my whole world to think this is the most important thing about my identity and that Jesus is seeking this and saving the lost and he's inviting me to do it.
9: You heard me in the opening talk about that. Maybe clumsiness or, you know, you start with energy in this area of evangelism. But in that context, with the church specifically, how are we fumbling a bit in this space when it comes to knowing what the book of John says and then applying it to bring honor and glory to the Father?
12: Yeah. The greatest thing that's happening in the course of human history, the greatest thing is that God is keeping his word and drawing a people to himself. It would be enough to be a part of that, but and that's what we celebrate. But we've forgotten somehow to celebrate. We get to be a part of helping others be a part of what God is doing and being a part of God's family. And that's what really caught my attention like 20 years ago. I grew up in a great church. I grew up in a church that taught me to share my faith, very gospel, Christ-centered church. And I was like, yeah, that's never going to happen. I'm more introverted. I stumble over my words. I think of the best things to say 14 days later. And I thought of sharing my faith like going to the dentist. Well, once or twice a year, I probably should do that. But something bad is going to happen, and it probably will hurt. And I think, I don't know if we've intended to do it or not, but in the church, at least in the West, we say, yeah, we all know this is bad and hard to do. No one wants to do it. Go do it anyway. And what we've discovered is, no, this is a great thing to do.
9: Yeah.
12: God is, as Heather said, as the Father sent me, so I send you. It's this grand invitation that we get to be on adventure with Jesus. He's doing the heavy lifting. Can we just join him in it and see God unfold beautiful things?
9: Hmm. Yeah.
12: We have to start somewhere different, I think.
9: Yeah. Heather, let me ask you, I mean, it's kind of a ball of yarn in there. And what I mean by that is my ability. So if I'm more extroverted, as Ashley was saying, I might feel more equipped, capable of engaging a stranger, walking up and saying, you know, I had that piece of cake one time, and it reminds me of God. And you go, wow, that was amazing. But speak to that idea that even the gifting part of it, is this something that we could say to the Lord, Lord, you know, I'm not strong. Who else? Moses had this issue where he stuttered and said, Lord, don't send me.
10: Send someone else. Yeah.
9: Send somebody else. I can't communicate. Boy, that's right at the heart of the whole thing, right? Mm-hmm. Even in a more forceful way that caught my attention. Of course, you're the word PhD, so I'm going to leave this to you. But this context of evangelism becoming more of an identity than an activity.
10: It's who you are.
9: That caught me.
12: Yeah.
10: It's who you are and not what you're doing. And I don't know if you want to speak to this. As someone who's an introvert who doesn't have the gift of evangelism, you had to learn to do it by faith.
12: What Paul tells Timothy, do the work of an evangelist. And behind that is there's a great God who's going to empower us, who's going to go ahead of us. You know, it's not all on me. And I get to see it unfold. If I will just take the next step of faith, I'll watch it unfold.
9: Speak to that equation of effort and outcome. Because I think for us, you know, again, it's this equation where we're saying, almost saying like, you know, we've got to accomplish it. It doesn't leave it to the Lord. I think I read somewhere that there's 11 touches before somebody comes to Christ, 11 encounters with believers. I don't know if that's true, but I like the concept of it, that you're not necessarily going to close the deal. Mm-hmm. And I think we as extrovert evangelists love closing the deal.
10: Sometimes it happens.
9: But to understand a person is going through a process of investigation, inquiry, trying to match their heart and the yearnings of their own heart. This is the seeker person. And we come along, different Christians, to touch them in different ways that the Lord is orchestrating.
10: Yes.
9: And I think getting to the point is trusting God is the maestro, and that we don't have to do the conducting.
11: Right.
9: We just need to be the faithful moment person to say, hey, have you ever thought of God?
12: Right, exactly. For years, I thought, I'm going to screw this up. And like, God is wringing his hands. Oh, don't let Holloman in on this.
9: You know, have that impression.
12: Right.
9: And I have to tell you a story
12: that set me free from that. Years ago, I was struggling with, there were days I felt really good at this. Like, man, I can do this. And other days, I felt really inferior. I'm horrible at this. Why would God ask me to do this? And I needed a different reason of why I was sharing my faith, living out the calling God had called me to. And God took me back to the most inglorious moment of my life as a parent. Here I am, I'll focus on the family, sharing the story.
9: Well, I love it.
12: But we get snow in Pennsylvania. I love to shovel this driveway efficiently and effectively. You know, don't slow me down.
10: Amen.
12: And don't drive over the driveway until it's clear, right?
11: Right.
12: That kind of thing.
11: Absolutely.
12: Very rigid. Well, my daughter, who's like 3 at the time, she's like this tall, the shovel's twice her height, comes out in her kind of Ralphie's brother from A Christmas Story.
9: Exactly.
12: The
9: Michelin man.
10: Yes.
12: Right. And she goes, Dad, I'm here to help. My first thought is, you're just going to slow me down. And I tell her, you're just going to slow me down. Go back inside, see your mom. And you would have thought she'd taken acting lessons, because I had crushed her spirit. She drops the shovel. She slumbers back inside.
9: Yeah.
12: And immediately the spirit was convicting me, like, Ash, did you ever think that maybe she just wanted to be with you?
10: Yeah.
12: And did you ever imagine that maybe, possibly, perhaps, that might be a little bit more important than how effectively or efficiently you shovel the driveway?
10: That's right.
12: So I'm like, God, why are you bringing this up? This is like 10 years ago. We dealt with that. He goes, Ashley, and this is, you know, not a verbal, audible voice. I'm sensing God's spirit speaking to me. And I sensed him say, I really don't need you to reach the grad students of the world.
9: Huh.
12: And you might actually slow me down.
10: You're going to make my work harder.
12: You might make my work harder. But when I thought about reaching this part of my kingdom, before you were even born, I thought of you, and I wondered if maybe you might enjoy doing this with me. Mm. How special it might be that we would go after this part of my kingdom together. That's why I invited you into it. It wasn't about your greatness or lack of greatness. It was about my greatness and kindness to invite you into this. Mm. That has set me free since that day of saying, well, God, I'll try not to slow you down, but let's go do this together.
9: I think the question is this idea of waiting upon the Holy Spirit.
10: Mm-hmm.
9: Because we, certainly in the West, we're not good at waiting. Waiting? And we're wanting to dictate to the Holy Spirit.
10: Right.
9: Come on, Lord, we got to get going. Mm-hmm. Speak to that idea of presence and waiting and sensing the Lord's movement and then moving with him,
10: right,
9: not out in front of him.
10: Mm-hmm. Ashley, I think, is better at that than I am with the long-term investment, good conversations. I mean, someone that he was able to lead to Christ, it took 4 years of listening, being able to have good conversations, listening to the Holy Spirit. I think once you have a warm connection with people, though, and you're sharing your life, you really, what you're doing is kind of, as you're talking, just kind of checking in with God. And I do think God has put questions on your mind or given you insights into what to say.
12: Well, even Jesus said to the disciples, you know, when he says, you'll be my witnesses, you know, he sent them to an upper room and they wait and they wait.
9: Yeah, exactly.
12: And they wait.
10: Yeah.
12: And they don't wait for like better cultural situation.
10: Right.
12: Or they don't wait for another strategy. They actually wait for a person. They wait for the Holy Spirit to come. And then when he comes, he fills them. And now we have the church.
9: Yeah.
12: And everything is different. And so I think you're so right. Let's not get out ahead of God. He's really good at speaking and leading and directing our lives, and he knows exactly what the person we're speaking to needs and where they are.
11: Hmm. So what I'm hearing so far is don't get out ahead of God, and also don't miss the opportunity in front of you. This is Focus on the Family with Jim Daly, and our guests are Heather and Ashley Holloman, and we're talking about their book, Sent, Living a Life That Invites Others to Jesus. This is a winsome book. It's rich in stories and biblical wisdom. There are questions at the end of each chapter, so at the least get this and go through it with your spouse, but maybe consider a small group study. This would be a great way to kind of have a community to reset your thinking and to go on mission with God together in the context of that small group. We have the book here. Get a copy. Call 800, the letter A in the word family, or stop by focusonthefamily.com/broadcast.
9: Well, Ashley, John mentioned my plane experience. I think you had a better one. What was your plane experience?
12: Oh, this was remarkable. Remarkable.
9: Okay.
12: Well, no. It's remarkable because I'm always this close from screwing it up. So I hope we were giving people a lot of confidence.
9: Yeah.
12: Anyone can do this. But what did you?
13: Well, just that you used to not be this way.
12: No.
13: Once you understand your sent identity, you're waking up thinking like, God, who are you going to send me to? And you really believe that the person you're sitting next to, you've been sent
14: to. Which is crazy for an introvert.
13: Yeah. Yes, so and I'm watching this. It's amazing.
12: One of the things we talk about in the book is just how do you develop a mindset for living the sent life? And part of it is this identity part. Like, you are this. Just like, well, why do we play? Because we're playful people. Well, why do we share our faith? Because God has made us sent people. But the other way we talk about it is just developing a great appreciation for the goodness of the good news and the lostness of people, and how do you cultivate that? Well, I was really counting on that. I'm sitting on a plane, and I was like, okay, God, help me to remember the goodness of your gospel and the lostness of people. Motivate me to share your good news with them today. And the guy sits down on the plane, and he's being followed by his wife, a child that's having a hard time on the plane, and presumably one of their mothers, a grandmother. And he, instead of going back to help take care of this family, even before the flight takes off, starts ordering out drinks. And all that kind of goodwill in my heart just evaporates because I'm like, dude, go put your drink down and go help your family. You know, and I'm just trying not to get mad. And so that's going through my mind. I was like, well, God, maybe I can intervene somewhere. Give me your mercy. I don't have it. Holy Spirit, help me here. And so I asked the most innocuous question, hey, where are you headed? And he goes, we're headed to X and X place. My father-in-law, just a few hours ago, this is like at 6 a.m, so in the middle of the night, passed away from a major heart attack. I've been consoling my wife the entire night. We have no idea what we're going to do when we hit the ground. She's destroyed. I'm just trying to hold my family together. I had totally misread the situation. Yeah. And all the compassion, all the empathy, all the goodness of the gospel floods back into my soul. Because you pair the sentence with the goodness of the gospel. And we just started the conversation. And I tried to understand and ask good questions, see where he was spiritually. They were believers. And so I didn't need to introduce him to Jesus that day. I just needed to remind him of the goodness of Jesus and point him back there. And by the time we got off the plane, he was like, I can trust God with this, can I? I said, you sure can.
11: Yeah.
12: But that's where the Spirit leads. God is, he's the great maestro. He was already doing this.
9: So often when we're encountering, especially angry people.
13: Mm-hmm. Yes.
9: There's always a story behind what they're expressing. And I've tried more and more not to match emotion for emotion, if I may say it that way.
12: Yeah.
9: You're angry. I'm angry too.
12: Let's get out angry at each other.
9: So how do we say, okay, what's at the root of that? And that really is what Jesus would do, right?
13: Right.
9: The woman in adultery, the woman at the well. I mean, he was so good at asking the right question.
12: And he did that. As a father sent me to the woman at the well, so I send you.
13: Right.
12: Mm-hmm. And so we're living with that expectation that that's not a once-in-a-lifetime thing. That's going to be normal for a sent person.
13: And for listeners who don't travel, like we are all giving plain examples, it's changed our entire neighborhood. It's changed how I see myself as a professor. I think I'm sent to these students.
9: Oh, without a doubt.
13: To be an agent of blessing. It's no accident if you're in my class. I tell my students this.
9: This is a good little sidebar because so many times, I worked in the business arena before coming to Focus. And I had a really good business mentor. And he said, when I was thinking of coming to Focus, he said, we need good Christian business people in the business world who can reflect Christ. I mean, we are doing ministry no matter our vocation.
13: That's right.
9: Whether you're a pastor or you're working with a company or whatever it might be, be the best believer in Christ you can be, because you're going to be doing ministry in that setting.
13: Wherever you are.
9: Yeah, wherever you
13: are. It's the most exciting thing when we teach on living a sent life about the theology of place. Like, John, you talk about God's sovereignty. What if it's no accident where you live? What if it's no accident the doctor's appointment you have or the grocery store you shop at? And over the years, now that we've been living this way for most of our marriage, but really intentionally the last decade, it is amazing what happens, and life becomes such a great adventure.
9: It's so true.
13: Yeah.
9: And it, in terms of having those spiritual conversations too, you have to be a good listener. And you've written other books on this, haven't you?
13: Yes.
9: But the ability to hear how a person's coming at you. I mean, it's beautiful that professor said, I want to know everything you know about Jesus.
13: Yes.
9: I don't know anything, so
13: yes.
9: Tell me. That's pretty wide open. That's
13: right.
9: Awesome. But it often will come through a person's pain.
13: Yeah, that's right.
9: They're in an inflection point in their life. They lost a child. They got a divorce. Their father died, the plane trip. So you have to be kind of in tune and be emotionally capable of pulling that conversation along.
13: That's right.
9: Other people, it's loneliness. Mm-hmm. It's disappointment. It's loss of a job. So speak to that ability, and perhaps then how some people can be fearful that they're not really gifted that way, or they're not equipped or don't feel equipped, and they don't want to say anything stupid to do harm to the gospel.
13: No, you don't need to worry about that. When we pair the Sent book with the Six Conversations book, which you've had us on to speak about, the best thing we learned in all our research on how to have better conversations was how to listen to people's core values, and then you're able to share the gospel through that. So I was talking to an atheist professor who was really struggling with her semester, and all I said was, tell me about your semester. And she was talking about how embarrassed she was because she had to do a presentation that didn't go well and it wasn't her best work. All I said to this professor, who knows I'm a Christian, I said, it sounds like you really value excellence and you have a really hard time when you haven't done your best work. She said, that is exactly who I am. And here's what she said. What do you do, Heather? What do you do? How do you recover when you know you haven't done your best work? Mm. And I said to her, well, I'm a Christian. So when I don't do my best work, it doesn't change how much God loves me and cares for me. She was so fascinated by this. She said, can you come back next Tuesday? Come back to my office. I want to talk more about this. So you're listening for what people are sharing, and you're connecting it easily to what God's doing in your own life.
12: Well, yeah, because I think part of what makes us different, the extroversion, introversion, gift, maybe not the gift, Heather is really good at that just happening, in the moment, where I think of these things to say 14 days later, but that's okay. The great maestro can help us with this, because I will go back to a person and say genuinely, I've been thinking about you over the last 2 weeks. And I had this thought or this question, could we get together again and talk more?
9: That makes a great impression.
12: And they're like, you're thinking of me?
13: Yeah.
12: Yeah,
13: I love it.
12: And so it's a natural, it's not meant to be like a trick. It's just how God uses it.
9: Absolutely.
12: Can we extend the conversation? Can we talk more? And so you can recover from even like, I had this great conversation. I wish I would have asked them this. Go ask them. Have another conversation.
9: Some of this is wrapped in courage, though. It does take a bit of courage. And I guess the other thing is practice. You may not do well every time, but you need to keep going. Keep trying. Keep doing. Because the Lord will hone that skill in you. But speak to that idea of perseverance through our fumbling.
13: Well, our best advice is to form a warm connection with people. And then what happens is the gospel naturally enters in. So sharing the gospel will never feel like a sales pitch or an awkward pivot. And the two skills you need are so easy: asking good questions and telling great stories.
9: Yeah.
13: If you have a couple of stories of what God's been doing in your life and you're able to ask good questions, you will be amazed at what God's able to do. Mm. So you actually don't, people are amazed when we talk about living the sent life. They're like, I can actually do this. I'm going to go talk to my neighbor. And when they ask me how I'm doing, because I have a warm connection, I can say, well, actually, I'm really struggling with a lot of fear, but I have to tell you what I read in the Bible, how God's been helping me with that. Because you have a warm connection, they're not going to say, I don't want to hear about that.
9: Yes.
13: They're going to listen. It's going to be life-changing.
9: You know, let me ask this, because that point, I had a Christian friend who is a well-known national ministry leader, and he said, you just shouldn't go out of your way to be hated.
12: Yeah.
9: Because that's not the gospel.
13: Right.
9: And wearing badges of cold connections is not an achievement.
13: Yes.
9: In watching Jesus himself, he spoke the truth. Why would the woman at the well go to the village and tell everybody, I've met the one, right. I've met the one? She had to have had a warm interaction, even though Jesus was speaking truth.
13: That's right.
9: He had to have done that in such a way that opened her heart
12: right.
9: to the possibilities.
12: Yes.
13: He did.
12: And the most, let's just go love people really right. well. And
9: you
12: the
9: know
12: most,
9: how hard that is, actually.
13: Well, also we have a really good tip we've learned just last year. Make the problem you're having in conversation the topic of conversation. Yeah. In other words, you can say to people, I've never done this before, and I'm actually really nervous, but I want to tell you about Jesus, but I'm afraid it's going to be really weird. Guess what? The Yale Relationship Lab talks about awkward conversations. They end up liking you more.
9: Powerful.
13: And when we told a pastor, he said, I really want to live this way. I really want to share my faith. But at the gym, if someone says, what do you do for a living? It shuts it down. We counseled him. We said, okay, this is what you say. You say, I want to tell you what I do, but I'm really nervous that when you hear what I do, it'll shut down the conversation. Well, guess what? That conversation partner is going to feel a warm connection because of
9: already,
13: his vulnerability.
9: Yeah, yeah.
13: So he's tried it. It's gone really well. So make the problem the topic of conversation and you'll find a warm connection.
9: You know, for me, what that is evidence of is how God created us.
12: Yeah,
9: that's so
13: right.
9: self-obvious.
13: Right.
9: You know, he made us for a relationship. So when we treat things with relationship,
13: yes,
9: people's hearts open,
12: yeah.
9: And Yale can tell us this, and all the
13: yes.
9: psychologists.
13: Well, there's
9: can tell
13: all the social science this, right? research.
9: But more importantly, yes. yeah, God yeah. will say, yeah, they're discovering the
13: yeah,
9: way I created you.
13: Philippians 2 is really the most important passage of scripture for us. It's guided us because it talks about the mindsets of a loving connection. You know, valuing others above yourself, taking on their interests. So you'll find that living your sound life becomes really easy. Not easy for you. You still have to trust God every day. But
12: yeah.
13: it gets better, you say.
12: Someone asked, did it ever get easier? I said, it doesn't get easier, but it gets better because the more I do it, the more I practice.
9: And you're more comfortable.
12: The more comfortable with
9: yeah,
12: it, and
9: sure.
12: the more I see God show up.
9: Yeah, yeah, that's so good.
12: Yeah.
9: This has been great. I think you get the idea of what's happening here. Sent so many good principles about being willing to share your faith with others. And you guys have really brought thoughtful ideas and concepts. And let me turn to you, the listener. Focus on the Family is here for you. We want to help you have a thriving relationship with the Lord so you can pass along your faith to your family, your friends, and others you meet. That's what we're here to do as believers in Christ. If you're not sure where to begin, we have lots of great resources to help you. 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I'm telling you, if you want to learn how to reach others for Christ, this is the book that can help you. 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And if you're in that spot, you really do need this book. 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
1: 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I'm Bob Shaw. Congratulations. We survived another summer heat wave. There's still heat to come, but man, it was a hot one over the weekend, right? Your air conditioner deserves a thank you note, and your ceiling fan probably needs a little break. 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It's crazy. I don't know if rates changed or whatever, but man, oh man. I hope yours is a little less wounding. Speaking of wounds, old wounds have a way of resurfacing even years later, and Dr. J. Vernon McGee looks at Genesis 50, where Joseph responds with grace instead of revenge. Next on The Alternative.
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8: 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Just because...

0: Just because two people are looking at the same painting doesn't mean they're both seeing the same picture. Perspective makes all the difference. And Dr. Evans will tell us how the right perspective can get us through anything. Let's join him.
1: There are many here who are waiting for God to do something. You're waiting for, as the old folks say, your change to come. You're waiting for that thing. Maybe you're in a situation in life, even as a Christian, and you're saying, I didn't sign up for this. I didn't sign up to still be single. I didn't sign up to be walked out on and be remaining as a single parent. I didn't sign up for this miserable relationship. I didn't sign up to be stuck in this job. I didn't sign up for this. And when is this thing going to happen that I'm believing God for, asking God for, calling on God for, desiring God for? When do I arrive at my destiny? Well, obviously, that question is going to be different for every person. All I want you to know is that if you are a believer in Jesus Christ, you have one. But let me say this. As you meander through the detours toward your destiny, that is your divine design for your greatest good, his greatest glory, and the advancement of his kingdom, as you maneuver your way there, the thing that will keep you going is having the right perspective. I want to make sure that you're looking at the right thing the right way. That's perspective. Perspective is how you perceive or view something. It's like the boy who lost his contact lens and he was looking for it for 30 minutes and he couldn't find it in the grass. He told his mother. His mother looked for 5 minutes and found it. He said, Mom, how could you find it so quickly? She said to him, you were looking for your contact lenses. I was looking for $150. Your perspective affects what you wind up seeing. And so it is important that you have the right perspective, particularly when you're on a detour, when you're not in the spot, you're not in the sweet spot yet. You're not in that place where you know this is where God has designed you to be. You feel like you're in a faraway place. One of the things I don't relish doing, I don't look forward to doing, is walking on the treadmill. Walking on the treadmill, walking fast, sweating hard, going nowhere. I'm not covering any territory. You do it to, you know, get your heart working, to burn some calories, but it's boring. And so whenever you find me on a treadmill, as I'm sure with many of you, you are walking on the treadmill while watching television. In fact, in every workout place you go to today, the TV is built into the treadmill because they know everybody feels the same way I do. And so they have televisions in order to shift your focus while you work, to get you looking at something different than the anguish you're feeling at the moment. And one of the things you know is when you are focusing on something on television while agonizing on the treadmill, while it doesn't remove the effort, it enables you to bear it better because something else has grabbed your attention and has owned your focus. As you maneuver to your destiny, I want to share with you what will allow you to go up the inclines and declines, the positives and negatives that you will face on your way at arriving at the place God has for you. And it will have to do with your focus. There is a secret to your spiritual success and arriving at your destiny. It's not really a secret. We talked about it, but I want to focus in on it. So let me show you Joseph's secret. Now, our key verse is chapter 50, verse 20. As for you, you meant evil against me, but God meant it for good in order to bring about this present result to preserve many people alive.

0: You meant it for evil. God meant it for good to bring me here. Stay with me. If you will look back at chapter 39, track with me. Here's what you will read. Chapter 39, verse 2 says, the Lord was with Joseph. Chapter 39, verse 3 says, how the Lord caused all that he did to prosper in his hand. Chapter 39, verse 5 says, the Lord blessed the Egyptian's house on account of Joseph. Chapter 39, verse 21, Joseph is in prison, says, but the Lord was with Joseph. Chapter 39, verse 23 says, because the Lord was with him. Now let me move over to chapter 41. Chapter 41, verse 16 says, Joseph answered Pharaoh saying, it's not me. God will give Pharaoh a favorable answer. In verse 28, it says, it is as I have spoken to Pharaoh. God has shown to Pharaoh what he is about to do. Verse 32 says, now as for the repeating of the dream to Pharaoh twice, it means that the matter is determined by God. And God will quickly bring it about. The secret to Joseph arriving at his destiny is he refused to leave God out of the equation, no matter what the circumstance was. He gets put in a pit, God is with him. He gets turned over as a slave, God is with him. He gets put in Potiphar's house, God is with him. He gets put in jail, God is with him. Every time we see Joseph in a different situation, whether it's good or bad, we see God. God will control where you go, where you wind up, in spite of the detours that you have to go through to get there. Some of you may be thinking, the devil has me where he wants me. Well, so does God. Because the devil is not the only one in this equation. He says, you meant it for evil, but God meant it for good. Now, here's what I want you to catch. The order. Evil, God, good. Let's go with that order again. Evil, God, good. When you search the scripture, here's how it plays out. When evil shows up, and God is put in the equation, good comes out of it. So what the enemy has got to do is he's got to bring evil and keep God out so you don't get the good. Because if he can keep God out of the middle, he can keep evil in control. But the moment you take evil and bring God in the middle, God turns evil into good. And it's the equation all through the Bible. Job found evil. But when he submitted himself to God, God flipped it and made it good. The people were hungry, 5,000. What did Jesus do? He took the mess to God and said, God, you got to feed these people. And now we got good. God turns evil to good when he can get smack dab in the middle.
1: And Dr. Evans will illustrate that point with a series of if-then statements when he returns in a moment. Don't go away.
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1: 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Here's Tony.
0: If Joseph hadn't worn the coat of many colors, the brothers wouldn't have been upset. They wouldn't have put him in a pit. He wouldn't have been sold to the Ishmaelites. He wouldn't have been sold to Potiphar. And he wouldn't have had to deal with Miss Potiphar. But because he had to deal with Miss Potiphar, he got now put in a place where he's now incarcerated unjustly. But the only reason he's incarcerated unjustly is because he met Mrs. Potiphar, who happened to be married to Mr. Potiphar, and he only met Mr. Potiphar because he had been sold to the Ishmaelites, and he only was sold to the Ishmaelites because he was in a pit caused by jealous brothers because of a coat his father made. But if he wasn't in jail, then he wouldn't have met the baker and the cupbearer. Because the baker and the cupbearer were in the same jail that Mrs. Potiphar had him thrown into. So he happened to be in the same jail, a jail he shouldn't have been in and wouldn't have been in, if he hadn't been sold to Mr. Potiphar, met Mrs. Potiphar, because the Ishmaelites picked him up after buying him from his brothers who didn't like him because of the coat he was wearing. But because he's now in jail with the cupbearer and the baker, they have a dream and need an interpreter. He just happened to be in the right place with the right gift at the right time to help them with their dream. But he wouldn't have been there if he hadn't have been put there by being charged with a crime he didn't commit, by being sold in a way he shouldn't have been sold, by brothers who were jealous because of a father who made him a coat. But if he wasn't in jail, then when the cupbearer heard that Pharaoh had a dream, he couldn't say that I know a guy in jail named Joseph who interprets dreams because he interpreted my dream. The only reason that the cupbearer could tell Pharaoh about Joseph is Joseph was in jail with the cupbearer. But the only reason Joseph was in jail with the cupbearer is because he was put in prison unjustly because he was in Miss Potiphar's house. And the only reason he's in Miss Potiphar's house is Mr. Potiphar bought him. And the only reason Mr. Potiphar bought him is because the Ishmaelites sold him. And the only reason the Ishmaelites sold him is because they bought him from his brothers. And the only reason he bought him from his brothers is because his brothers were jealous. And the only reason the brothers were jealous is because he had a coat from an insensitive father. So now he's interpreting a dream from Pharaoh. Pharaoh now says, send Joseph to me. Pharaoh only calls Joseph because he was in jail with the cupbearer. Joseph interprets Pharaoh's dream. Pharaoh now makes him second in charge in Egypt. Wait a minute. How you going to be second in charge of Egypt? You don't have a political degree. You don't have a resume. You don't have background. You're not even Egyptian. You don't even belong to the same race. But he gets second in Egypt by Pharaoh because he interprets a dream only because the cupbearer remembered him 2 years later, only because he was in jail when he wasn't supposed to be, only because Pharaoh bought him, only because his brother sold him to the Ishmaelites, and only because his father made a coat. On top of that, when his brothers needed to get something to eat, they had to come up to Egypt and ask Joseph, how are we going to get some food? He says, I'm going to feed you. But wait a minute. How are you going to feed your brothers from Canaan in Egypt? Well, the only reason I'm here in Egypt and can feed my brothers is because I've been made second in charge. And I only been making second in charge because I interpreted the dream. And I only interpreted the dream because the cupbearer remembered me. And the cupbearer remembered me because I interpreted his dream. And the only reason I was in the same place with the cupbearer is that Potiphar's wife put me here. And the only reason she put me here is because I was working for Potiphar. And the only reason I was working for Potiphar is because the Ishmaelites sold me. And the only reason the Ishmaelites sold me was because my brothers were jealous of me. And the only reason my brother was jealous of me is my daddy made me a coat I never asked for. How did all this happen out of a coat I never even asked for? Oh, but that ain't the end of the story. Because the brothers now move their whole family to Egypt. Because Egypt is where the food is. But when they move their whole family to Egypt, God now births his people, the Jewish nation, in the land of Egypt. Well, wait a minute. How do we get a whole nation coming from 12 brothers because Joseph happened to be there, second in command, when it all started with a coat he never asked for? Because God can take one evil after another evil, one mess after another mess, one situation after another situation, and still bring you to your destiny. Success is not what you have, it's who you have. You say, but Pastor, I'm getting pushed down. I'm facing so many. Have you ever been to a beach and you have a beach ball and you try to push a beach ball down? The further you push it down, the more you propel it. Because what you're pushing it into becomes a springboard for where it really wants to go. So I don't know what the enemy is doing to submerge you. All I know is when God lets you loose, you're going to come up out of there and you're going to have a statement that will bring you good, God's glory, and that will advance God's kingdom in your life. So here's what you do. I want you, first of all, to not give up on God. To not give up on God. The tendency is when you're down to give up on God. The worse it is, the harder you run to him. Okay? The more miserable it is, the more aggressive you go after him. It's easy to praise him, worshiping him in the sunshine. But if it's storming outside, I want you to make your praise happen. Force your praise out. And I want you to run to God in the dark. I know you're looking for blessings, you're looking for destiny, and rightly so. But I'm giving you the secret. It's Joseph's secret. He didn't know when God was going to do any of this. Look, it took him 13 years after being put away as a slave before he even gets to Pharaoh. It takes 22 total years before he connects with his brothers again. So this is a 22-year saga in his life. It took Moses 40 years before God could get him where he wanted him to take him to his destiny. It took Noah 120 years before God could get him to the place where God would fulfill his promise to him. It took Jesus 30 years before God launched him into public ministry. So just because you got a year or two of inconvenience, just because you got a little time where it's not working out like you like it, just know that when you are, see, what we want is a microwave God when God is more of a crockpot God. He wants to smooth that thing, and he wants to let that thing bubble and sit and simmer until it's cooked through and through, until the transformation occurs fully in your life. So I want you to go after your destiny and to say, God, I'm going to give you everything. God, I'm getting ready to get on your nerves. I'm going to worry you to death. Not that I can worry you to death. But if I could, I would, because that's what I'm going to do. I'm going to dog you, God. I'm going to go after you. I'm going to, as David said, as the deer pants after the water brook. I'm going to pant after you, oh God. I'm coming after you. I am going to not let you go like Jacob. I'm not going to let you go till you bless me. I am not going to let you go till you show me what you have for me. You're going to get tired of me. I want you to give it all, because we've been alive long enough to know this world can only give you so much. And what it gives you, it tries to take. And here's how you'll know. Here's how you'll know. that God is working on your behalf. It won't be because there's no challenges. It won't be because nothing's wrong. You'll know that God is working on your behalf because every time it looks like you're going down, you bounce back. Every time it looks like you're going to lose, something turns it. That means evil, but God, good. See, when you see evil, but God, good. Evil, but God, good. Why, what is he doing? Evil, but God, good. Evil, but God, good. Evil, but God, good. He says, I did evil, but God, good, to bring me to this place. So he's moving you down a chain to arrive you at destination that he has planned for you. So he keeps bouncing you back in the middle of it.
1: 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Well, tomorrow, Dr. Evans explains why that isn't the case when we pray, as he talks about how to wait for God's perfect timing. Right now, though, he's back with today's closing illustration.
0: When I was a boy growing up in Baltimore, my father bought me a balloon punching bag. I love that balloon punching bag, and no matter what I did to it, it kept coming back. I'd hit it, boom, it hit the floor, bam, then it would bounce back, bing. I go, boom, it would hit the floor, bam, it would bounce back, bing. 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One time I kicked it, it hit the wall, hit the ceiling, and it came back, bam, bam, bam, bam, bam, bam, bam, bam, bam, bam, bam, bam, bing. No matter what I did to it, it kept coming back. The reason it kept coming back is there was a weight at the bottom that was heavier than the air at the top. So no matter what I did to it up here, down there determined where things wound up. But I can guarantee you, somewhere down the line, something's going to go, bam. 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But if you're on the right foundation, you're coming back, bing. Something else may go, bam, bam. And you may go, boom, boom. But if you're on the right foundation, you're coming back, bing. In fact, the devil may come after you with all he's got. He may go, bam, bam, bam, bam, bam, bam, bam, bam, bam, just hit you every which way. And you may go, boom, boom, boom, boom, boom, boom, boom, boom, boom, boom, boom. But if you wrestle on the right foundation, you're coming back. Bing. Bing.

0: K-Wave 1110 and 107.9, sharing life, delivering truth, giving hope. I'm Bob Shaw. This is about the time that I get to pray for us, and I love this moment of the day. Let's slow down and enjoy what God gives us. Let me pray. Heavenly Father, thank you for bringing us to the beginning of another week and a new month. Monday mornings have a way of making us think about everything that's waiting for us. Projects to finish, appointments to keep, people counting on us, responsibilities that aren't going to take care of themselves. So, Lord, instead of feeling overwhelmed before the week even gets started, help us remember, we don't have to live the whole week today. You've given us this Monday, and that's enough. So help us to be faithful with what's in front of us, God. Give us clear minds, willing hearts, the discipline to do what needs to be done without borrowing tomorrow's concerns. And, Father, thank you for the people you've placed in our lives. Whether we cross paths with someone for 5 minutes or spend the whole day together, help us leave people better than we found them. May our words carry hope, our actions reflect your love, and our attitudes point people toward you. Thank you, God, for another opportunity to begin again. We place this week in your hands, and we look forward to seeing how you're going to work in our lives. In Jesus' name, amen. 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
4: Dr. Haywood Robinson passed away last week. He was a powerful voice for the unborn and a good friend. His life was a powerful testimony to all who interacted with him. He began his medical career as an abortionist in Southern California in the 1970s. It wasn't until 1986 when Dr. Robinson had a life-changing conversion to Christianity that his heart softened and his eyes opened to the truth of what abortion is. From that moment forward, he was a powerful warrior for the unborn, traveling the nation, sharing his testimony, and defending the unborn. I had the privilege of getting to know Dr. Robinson. He was a good friend and lit up every room he entered and never shied away from sharing the gospel.
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7: Daniel Manville was a guy who was in prison for 3.5 years on some kind of a manslaughter charge. While he was in prison, he decided to go to law school, took on courses that they offered there and online, and he passed the bar exam. And today, he is a professor at Michigan State University teaching law. I mean, he really learned his lesson, prison was profitable for him. He got an education, passed the test, got the degree, and now is training up other students. Another guy by the name of Ken Rushing was in prison for 7 years on drug charges. During that time, he got his real estate license, studied real estate development and law, got out of prison, became a civic leader, and a philanthropist. So in both of these cases, prison worked out pretty well for those two guys. They made the most of it. They made it a profitable experience and used it to bless others. Paul the Apostle was also in prison for a number of years, a couple of years in Caesarea by the sea, a couple of years in Rome. Then he was released, and then he got rearrested, and he was arrested several times. But while he was in prison in Rome, he wrote 4 books. He wrote the book of Ephesians and Philippians and Colossians and Philemon. And I've told you this before, I'm so glad that Paul went to prison. The church has been blessed. He used it to spread the gospel. He preached to prison guards. He wrote foundational letters that have blessed the church for the last 2,000 plus years. So prison worked out pretty well. Paul, as we have already noted, is writing this letter from his Roman prison to a church that he loved dearly, the church at Philippi. He founded that church at Philippi. We went through the founding of it already from the book of Acts. But he seemed to have a very unique relationship of love and encouragement with these people. At the same time, the only hint of a problem in this church was some kind of a tension going on. And he will speak to that at the very beginning of this letter, or chapter 2. And then he will get more specific in chapter 4. There's 2 women in the church, one by the name of Euodia, the other by the name of Suntuke, and they had a rivalry with each other. They were not getting along, and he implores them by name in chapter 4. Boy, I wouldn't want to be naughty in any of these ancient churches for fear that Paul might write you in his letter that will live on for thousands of years. So we know their names. We know these 2 gals didn't get along. They had a fight. And he does hint to that in chapter 2, and then he'll return to it in chapter 4. Now, this shouldn't surprise us. God's people have a long history of being people, human beings, flawed human beings, not always getting along with each other. I am encouraged by the fact that even the 12 apostles had issues in the 3.5-year earthly ministry of our Lord. They had a couple arguments about who would be the greatest in the kingdom, who would sit on the right hand and on the left hand. It divided them. Paul and Barnabas had a falling out over who should join the ministry team. Paul and Peter had a falling out in Galatia over the law versus grace. And God's people have had their spats with each other ever since. So I say I'm encouraged because the church is not a group of perfect people, but just saved people, redeemed people. God takes you as you are. And we always say that God loves you the way you are, but he loves you too much to leave you the way you are. But this is what he gets. He gets us. And we come to him imperfect. We come to him with our sin, with our flaws. And then we all enter into a long, lifelong process called sanctification, where he sands off the rough edges. In some cases, chips off the rough edges, depending on your personality type. But he's always working on us, as we have learned, until the day of Christ. So we're imperfect, even the church at Philippi, this growing, wonderful group of people, now much larger than when Paul first founded it, is experiencing some of this tension between a couple of rival parties, perhaps even more. I love the text in Romans chapter 12, where Paul says, if it is possible, as much as depends on you, be at peace with all people. So in that statement, he is acknowledging that it's not always possible. There are some people that you try to get along with, you try to reconcile, you try to make restoration, you do what you can and meet in the middle, but they just won't let it happen. So as much as is possible, as much as depends on you, do your best, but then you leave the rest to God. So Paul is going to implore these two as we get through it. So we're in chapter 2. In chapter 2, it begins with a very important word I've told you about, and you're going to be able to tell me what this means. Therefore, if there is any consolation in Christ, if any comfort of love, if any fellowship of the Spirit, if any affection and mercy, fulfill my joy by being like-minded, having the same love, being of one accord, of one mind. Let nothing be done through selfish ambition or conceit, but in lowliness of mind, let each esteem others better than himself. Now let's kind of pick that apart. Therefore, whenever there's a therefore, find out what it's there for. To begin a sentence with the word therefore harkens back to a previous thought. You don't walk up to somebody that you've never met and go, therefore, unless you have had a previous conversation. Am I right? So Paul has been writing in chapter 1 as he closes that thought. And by the way, there are no chapters in the original letter of Paul. That was added many years later. Somebody thought we should have chapter 1, 2, 3 with verse numbers on it so we can find our way around the Bible. So this is simply a letter. And previous to this, back in chapter 1, verse 28, he says that you should in no way be terrified by your enemies, your adversaries, which is to them a proof of perdition, but to you of salvation, that from God. For to you it has been granted on behalf of Christ not only to believe in him, but also to suffer for his sake. That's the thought, suffering for the sake of Christ. Therefore, the church was suffering attacks from unbelievers who hated the gospel. Because you are suffering attacks from those who hate the gospel, because you have enough people who are already against you, don't add to that. Don't add to that controversy and angst and anger. Therefore, if there's any consolation in Christ, any comfort of love, any fellowship of the Spirit, any affection and mercy, fulfill my joy by being like-minded. Get along. They're attacking you. Don't you attack each other. Get along. Fulfill my joy, being like-minded, having the same love, being of one accord, of one mind. But you'll notice how Paul writes this command. He says, if there is any consolation in Christ. The word if would be better translated since. It's not conditional. It's a matter of fact. Since you have received encouragement or consolation by belonging to Christ, it's Paul's way of saying, if following Christ has done anything for you, any consolation in Christ, if any comfort of love, if you have been comforted by the love of Christ. So he's telling them to get along, but it's based upon the fact that you belong to Christ, you are encouraged or consoled by him, you are comforted by the fact that he loves you the way you are. That's the basis of this command to get along. Sometimes people will say, you know, I used to love him, but I just don't love him anymore. I've run out of love. Actually, I think that's impossible. I understand the feeling, the sentiment. I would agree you don't always have the same feeling toward another person. But the Bible says, Paul says in Romans, the love of God has been shed abroad in our hearts. Or the love of God has been poured into us, lavishly, continually poured into our lives.
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7: If we experience the love of God, we should then be able to express the love of God. If it flows to us, doesn't it make sense that it ought to flow through us to other people around us? So, because it's God's love flowing into us, we never run out of love. It's an ongoing spigot that has no end. I read a story of a lady who had an interesting calling. She felt called to work in nursing homes to give people in their last breaths of life the love of God. And she especially was drawn to people who had no family around them when they were passing from this life into the next. And she thought nobody should die alone. They should die with somebody next to their side giving them love and comfort. If there's any consolation in Christ, and if you have been comforted at all by his love that has flown into your hearts, he continues, if any fellowship of the Spirit. We are a fellowship. And we're a fellowship of the Spirit, of the Holy Spirit. The same Holy Spirit that is in me is the same Holy Spirit that is in you. The Bible says by Paul, we have been baptized by one Spirit into one body. That means that we're a family. Same Holy Spirit working through all of us. We've all been consoled by him. We've all been comforted by his love. We're all in this awesome spiritual family. We have the fellowship of the Spirit. If there's any affection and mercy, now here's the command. Fulfill my joy by being like-minded, having the same love, being of one accord and of one mind. This is that beautiful getting along, that decision to get along with one another. Now, Paul says, fulfill my joy or complete my joy. We've told you before that 16 times in this book, Paul, writing from prison as a prisoner, shackled to guards 24/7, 16 times he writes about how joyful he is, or rejoice in the Lord. Always, I'll say it again, rejoice. And he talks about his own personal joy. So Paul already was experiencing the joy of the Lord while incarcerated. But now he's saying, you can actually complete my joy. Even though I'm already joyful in prison, if I know you are getting along with each other, that's the icing on the cake. That's the whipped cream on the pie. That's the green chili on anything at all. I mean, that will complete the taste profile. That will fulfill everything. That will fulfill my joy. By being of one accord, one mind. Then he expands on that. Let nothing be done through selfish ambition or conceit, but in lowliness of mind let each esteem others better than himself. Selfish ambition. Let's just shorten it. Selfishness. We all know what selfishness is. If you have any children, you know what selfishness is. If you have any parent, you know what selfishness is. If you know any human being whatsoever, you know what selfishness is. This is a common trait. It is the default mode of the human being to be concerned about ourself. What's in it for me? What will I get out of this? Let nothing be done through selfish ambition or conceit. We are born with a very self-aware, self-centered status. Calvin Miller, he's an author a few years ago, said the child's prayer, when a child prays, if you were to strip away all the niceties, it would sound something like this: Our Father who art in heaven, gimme, gimme, gimme. That could be said, I think, of all of us. There were two kids, they were at a Kmart with those little, you put a quarter in the horse and the horse goes back and forth. And so it was a brother and a sister, and they both tried to get on the horse at the same time. And the brother turned back to the sister sitting behind him and said, if one of us would get off, there'd be enough room for me. So everybody knows what selfishness is. Here he says, let nothing be done through selfish ambition or conceit. Now, let me tell you about conceit. Conceit. Anybody here have an old King James Bible that you're reading out of tonight? If you are, it says, let nothing be done. The word instead of conceit is vainglory. Vainglory. And the New King James has replaced vainglory with the word conceit. But I actually think vainglory is the more literal translation. Because the Greek word from which it is translated into English is kenodoxia. And it's a compound word from two words stuck together, kenos, which means empty, and doxa, which is glory, empty glory. Let nothing be done through selfish ambition or vain glory. Vain glory or conceit is having exaggerated ideas of your own importance. Exaggerated ideas of your own importance. If you've ever seen a puffer fish, a blowfish, they're actually quite small until they fill up with water. They fill up with water in the ocean. They puff up huge. Water is taken in and they puff up, so they appear larger than they really are so that other bigger fish won't swallow them. You know, their body has little spikes that go off of it, and they look quite imposing when they're filled up and puffed up. And vainglory is to puff yourself up with pride, to inflate yourself, exaggerated ideas of your own importance. Romans chapter 12, Paul says that we should not think of ourselves more highly than we ought to think, but each of us should think soberly. We should make a correct evaluation of who we are. So put all that together. Because the world is already attacking you, and there's enough angst going on against you, don't you attack one another. You've been consoled by Christ. You've experienced His love. You're all part of the same fellowship of the Holy Spirit. So put the icing on the cake, the green chili on the burrito. Fulfill my joy by getting along with each other. Don't puff yourself up. Don't have exaggerated ideas of your own importance. Don't be filled with pride, the root of all sin. But instead, in lowliness of mind. Now watch this transition, because he's about to give an example of lowliness of mind in Jesus Christ. But in lowliness of mind, let each esteem others better than himself. Lowliness of mind is humility. A humble person has taken an appraisal of himself or herself, has judged himself or herself correctly, and knows who he or she is based on the grace of God in his life or her life, and doesn't try to come off as being too important. Lowliness of mind is humility. Lowliness of mind, let each esteem others better than himself. Let me put it to you this way. Lowliness or humility is what greases the gears of relationship. If you are struggling in a relationship with anybody in life, add some grease. Add humility. Add lowliness of mind. Well, I'm right, and they're wrong. Now add some grease to that. And you'll probably walk away saying, well, I think both of us are a little bit right and both of us are a little bit wrong, and we can compromise on a few things. That's lowliness of mind. That adds the grease to the gears of a relationship. Even Jesus said, take my yoke upon you, for I am gentle and lowly in mind. Here's what's interesting. The Greek culture, part of the culture of this time period, 2,000 years ago, the Greco-Roman culture, the Greeks did not see lowliness as a good thing, but a bad thing. When they spoke of somebody being lowly-minded, they would usually speak of a slave or somebody they conquered in a war. They would conquer an army, and they would make them lowly in mind. They would get a slave, and that slave was lowly-minded. The very quality that the Greeks despise, the Bible exonerates. Lowliness of mind. Humility. The Greeks saw it as a bad thing. The Bible sees it as a good thing. In fact, the Bible says God resists the proud, but gives grace to the humble. Now, just think about that verse. God resists the proud. Pride will make you God's enemy. He'll resist you. Humility will make you God's friend. God resists the proud, but gives grace to the humble. So, in lowliness of mind, let each esteem others better than himself. Let each of you look out, not only for his own interests, but also for the interests of others. If I have a relationship with you, and I'm always thinking about what you should do for me, and how I'm right, and how you should ought to serve my interests, we're going to have conflict. If at the same time you're doing that toward me, we're going to have real conflict. But if in your presence I'm thinking, how can I minister to you? How could I serve you? How could I build you up? How could I encourage you? And you do the same with me, we're off to a great start. That's a match made in heaven. Somebody once said there's two ways that you can enter a room. You can walk into a room full of people and sort of have the attitude, here I am. Or you can walk into a room with this attitude, ah, there you are. How did Paul enter the room? Well, chapter 1, verse 1, Paul and Timothy, servants of Jesus Christ. I'm his slave, therefore I am your servant. Ah, there you are. Instead of, look at me, this is who I am. So let each of you look out not only for his own interests, but also for the interests of others.
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1: 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And Pastor Brian is in Colossians with a prayer that's about far more than getting through the day. Paul asks God to shape believers from the inside out before he points to the greatness of Christ. Coming up on Back to Basics.
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0: Here's your news on K-Wave. Three people were killed, seven others injured, some critically, in a shooting Saturday afternoon at a newly opening In-N-Out Burger in Twin Falls, Idaho. Police say the suspected gunman was found dead nearby. Investigators are still working to determine a motive. Authorities say the threat to the community is over. Witnesses say an armed bystander confronted the gunman and exchanged gunfire, though police have not yet released details about that person's actions or whether they played a role in stopping the attack. The shooting sent customers and employees running for safety in what witnesses described as a chaotic scene. And a fatal accident has closed part of the eastbound 91 freeway in Orange County. CHP says it first arrived on scene around 2:30 a.m., The accident is at the Euclid Street exit in Westminster. Witnesses say a pedestrian jumped in front of traffic and was struck by a car. The 10 freeway westbound in L.A.'s mid-city is also the scene of a fatal accident. CHP says a pedestrian has been killed in a crash with a car. The collision happened on the West Vermont on-ramp around 3:40 a.m. Most lanes remain closed, and commuters should expect delays and backups. Please pray for the families of those related to the victims. That's the news, and you're up to date. K-Wave weather, sunshine and 92 in L.A. and Orange counties, 100 in the valleys and Inland Empire, 78 at the beaches. Right now, 67 at Silverado Canyon, 64 in Topanga Beach, 65 in Claremont, and 70 at K-Wave. 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
1: There is no reality that's separate from Christ. 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Everyone. And so the practical application for us is, if we're going to display the preeminence of Christ to the world, Christ must be preeminent in our lives. We must be fully surrendered to Him.
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0: Join us as Pastor Brian concludes his teaching on Colossians chapter 1, verses 9 through 18, in a message titled, Christ Preeminent. And now, here's Pastor Brian.
1: He is the firstborn over all creation, and that flows right into the next point. He's the firstborn over all creation. He's actually the one who did the creating. He created everything. Now, sometimes I think we mistakenly think that the creation account in Genesis 1, that's the place where we're told in the Bible that God created everything. People have a really difficult time in those early chapters of Genesis. So they think, oh, well, that probably is mythological, or, you know, they tend to sort of dismiss that. But did you know that that's one of dozens of places in the Bible where God declares himself to be the creator? God says it over and over again. We studied recently through the prophecy of Isaiah. And if you were with us, we saw in those chapters, especially, you know, chapter 40 through 50, we saw how God declares over and over again, I am the Lord. I created the heavens. I created the earth. I created human beings. I put their spirit within them. I breathed on them. Over and over, God says this. But when we get to the New Testament, interestingly, what's clarified in the New Testament is that the second person of the Godhead, Jesus Christ, the Son of God, he's actually specifically the creator. And that's what Paul tells us here. For by him all things were created that are in heaven and that are on earth, visible and invisible, whether thrones or dominions or principalities or powers, all things were created through him and for him. So think about that for a moment. The invisible realm. So there is an invisible realm. There is a whole world that we can't access or see from where we are. And that world is inhabited by what he calls here principalities, powers, dominions, authorities, mights, however it might be translated. He's talking about the spiritual world. And this would include the holy angels, but it would also include those rebellious spirits. Satan, commonly we've referred to him that way, Satan being the head over that. But the point is that Jesus created all of these things. Now, when he created them, there was harmony and there was, you know, submission to his authority, but there came a rebellion. And Paul, in writing to the Ephesians, he tells us about the principalities and powers, the rulers of the darkness of this world. But Paul's point is that Christ is the creator of all things in heaven, the invisible, but he's also the creator of all things on earth, the visible. Now, this is something that I wish I could just get my own mind trained for this. And I think if every one of us could get our minds trained in this way, how wonderful it would be. You know, one of the things I really admired about my father-in-law, Pastor Chuck Smith, was his love for nature. I mean, he just really loved nature. And he knew everything about, like, plants and, you know, flowers and things like that. And my wife, she's pretty amazing. She knows quite a bit, too. But her dad taught it to her. You know, they used to take walks and he would point out this tree and he would point out that flower and he would tell her this and that about it. And I just think that is so wonderful. And, you know, he would have all this interesting information about little animals and bugs and things like that. You know what? I wish that my brain would absorb that stuff too, because that is just a reminder to us of the glory of Jesus if we understand it properly. Or, you know, you think of all the creatures and things like that. My grandson, for his birthday, he got a little colony of praying mantis. Now, praying mantis are insects, for those of you who don't know. And they're kind of like the dinosaur of the insect world. They're kind of like the Tyrannosaurus Rex of the insect world. They're these amazing creatures. They look like a stick. You would most of the time never even know that they're alive. They situate them.

0: themselves on a branch, so they just look like they're part of the branch, and then you know, something comes by that they want to eat, and they just snatch that thing up as quick as lightning, and they devour it, and then nobody knows the difference. It's just like, wow, what happened there? And so my grandson, he's really into the praying mantis, so he, you know, sends me videos, he tells me what they're eating and all of this kind of stuff. But let me say this. When we look at that stuff, we have to remember Jesus made that. Now, our minds have been so conditioned by naturalism and so conditioned by evolutionary theory and all of that. And even if we don't believe that, sometimes we just sort of think almost in those terms. But when we look at creation, when we look at nature, we need to understand, as N.T. Wright said, he said, when the lavish and generous beauty of the world makes you catch your breath, remember that it is like that because of Jesus. Do we do that? He is the creator of all things. They were created by him and they were created for him, which means that all of creation ultimately will serve to glorify him and fulfill his purpose. So many things in creation that we don't even know anything about, right? But even the stuff that we know a little bit about, you might scratch your head and wonder, now how does that ultimately fulfill the purpose of Christ? I don't know at this point. And of course, we live in a fallen world as well. And even though it's a fallen world, it's still a majestic world. But Paul tells us that everything is purposed toward him. And then he says that he is before all things. So he is before all things. So obviously, if he's the creator, he precedes the creation. So the all things would be the material universe. So he is before that, meaning that he is eternal. He is the one who has no beginning. He has no end. He is the eternal one. And then he says that he is not only before all things, but in him all things consist. All things consist in him. Or as a newer translation would read, all things are held together by him. So this is amazing. Because what Paul is telling us is that presently, Christ is holding the universe together. See, sometimes we talk about the laws of nature and the laws of physics and things like that. And we think that, well, you know, yeah, this is how it all works. And this is why this does this and that doesn't do that. And yet, according to Scripture, those things are the way they are because of Christ. That he is presently holding all things together. Now, we know that all material things are made up of atoms. We know that atoms are made of protons and electrons. But we don't know how or why they do what they do. We don't know. The smartest people, when it comes to physics and these kinds of things, you know, they can tell you about the atom, the proton, the electron, the neutron. They can tell you, you know, about this through observation, but they can't tell you, like, why it is this way or how it is this way. There is a mystery. Why does the atom hold together? What holds it together? It doesn't make any sense. It doesn't seem like it should hold together. Well, look what Paul says here. By him, all things are held together. So when we get up every morning and we see what seems to be like the sun rising, I don't want to be unscientific here, right? It's not really the sun rising, it's the earth turning. But when we see that sunrise, and when we see the sunset in the evening, if you are down on the coast and you're able to watch the sun, you know, sink into the Pacific there. And then as the darkness descends, the moon begins to shine brightly. You know, as we look at all of this stuff, isn't it true that we just so often like, oh, hey, that's beautiful, that's great, oh, that's wonderful, and then you know, we're off to looking at our phones or something. But if we stopped and thought, wow, this happens because of Jesus Christ. He holds all things together. Amazing. He holds all things together. And then Paul says, sixthly, he is the head of the body, the church. So think about everything Paul's talking about. This person who is the image of God, this person who is the creator of all things, this person who is eternal, who has always existed, this person who is sustaining everything, he's also the head of the body, the church. Wow, how amazing is that? How encouraging is that? That he's the head. Now, when the scriptures speak of Christ being the head, that's really speaking of the fact that he is the one who directs and controls the body, the church. Just as our bodies are directed and controlled by our brains and our central nervous system, so Christ is the head of the body. He's the mind, the brain. And some people have likened the central nervous system as the Holy Spirit. And then the church is made up of the various members of the body. And so this one who is the great and preeminent King of the universe is also the head of the church. Amazing. And if we ever could grasp that as the people of God, and of course, if we could ever get the analogy and really understand it, we would understand this, that the body only functions properly in as much as it is receiving the signals from the head. And if we all understood that and said, you know what, we can't really do anything ourselves, we just got to stay connected to the head, and we'll get our direction, our instruction. We'll get that from the Lord. If every one of us could get to that place as the body of Christ, you know what you would have? You would have unity. But unfortunately, we have the battle between the flesh and the spirit, and we have all of those things that prevent that. But the reality is Christ is the head of the body, whether we acknowledge it or realize it or experience it at times. But he is the head of the body, the church. And so what that means practically is that Christ by the Spirit intends to lead and empower his people to love one another and to work together for his purposes. So that's what the head is seeking to do. And then finally, he is the firstborn from the dead. So here's that word that we came across earlier, prototokos. And it, again, it is a word that can mean first in order or first in rank. So the first use, as I said, was first in rank. Now it is, I think, first in order. Now, some have said, no, it's the same here. Because it says Christ is the firstborn from the dead. And I even read one commentator who said, well, it can't be first in order because Christ isn't the first one to rise from the dead. Other people rose from the dead. But I think that's incorrect. I think that Christ is the first to rise from the dead in the fullest sense of what is being talked about here. Because think about every other person that was raised from the dead, whether it's an Old Testament account or a New Testament account, what did they all have in common? They all died again. Jesus is the firstborn from the dead in that he rose from the dead never to die again. He rose from the dead and received his glorified body. And he walked on the earth in that glorified body. And he sat with the disciples and he had a meal with them in the glorified body. And so he is the firstborn from the dead in the sense that, of course, he's, yes, obviously, we would say he's the first in rank. He's the most important of those who rise from the dead. But when Paul says he's the firstborn from the dead, meaning he's the first one and his resurrection guarantees the resurrection of all who are part of his body. And so Paul put it another way in writing to the Corinthians in the 15th chapter. He said he referred to Christ as the first fruits and those who are Christ at his coming. So the resurrection began with Christ. He's the first fruits. And then the next phase will be those who are Christ at his coming. They will then participate in the resurrection. And so Christ is the firstborn from the dead. He conquered death, and he did that on our behalf. And so the final thing Paul says here is that he may have the preeminence. All of this is that he may have the preeminence. And then verse 19 says, "For it pleased the Father that in him all the fullness should dwell." We're going to pick up there next time, but we just want to add that on. It pleased the Father that in him all the fullness should dwell. Remember, we go back, what's the philosophy that's undermining the glory of Christ? Oh, Christ is, he's an emanation. We can't really get, you know, we can't expect to connect directly with God because of our impurity. So Christ is just one of many emanations from God. And Paul says, oh no. The fullness of the divine nature dwells in him. He is, like I said, he's not simply an emanation from God. He is God himself. And so Christ preeminent is the Father's plan, and his plan cannot be thwarted. Christ preeminent. God is in the process of moving history toward the final demonstration of the preeminence of Christ. That's what's going to happen when Jesus returns. It's going to, once and for all, be settled. It's going to be said and done that Jesus is Lord, that he is the preeminent one, and God is in the process of bringing that about. And as I said, his plan cannot be thwarted. His plan cannot be thwarted. Christ is preeminent, and that will be ultimately seen. But for now, his preeminence is to be acknowledged, honored, submitted to, and displayed through the church. So the world today is not thinking of Christ at all. And oftentimes, even if they are thinking of Christ, they're not thinking of the biblical Christ. They're thinking more of this philosophical, Gnostic kind of a Christ. But the church is the place where the true Christ is known and honored and glorified. And it's through the church that God wants to display the preeminence of Christ to the world. And, you know, this brings us back to that the church is, as we read, the body of Christ. We are the representation of Christ. And we are to display that preeminence of Christ. In other words, Christ, in order for us to display his preeminence to the world, he has to be preeminent to us. In other words, he has to be everything to us. He has to be first. The CSB just translates it that Christ might be first in everything. And so we have to ask ourselves the question, is Christ first in our lives? And if not, why not? And how could it be that we wouldn't have Christ first in our lives, especially once we understand who he is? I mean, he is ultimate reality. There is no reality that's separate from Christ. Christ is ultimate reality. And all of those who are living their lives for any other purpose are living under a delusion. Everyone. And even sometimes the people of God are living delusionally because, even though Christ is preeminent, we're not really submitting ourselves to that. And so the practical application for us is, if we're going to display the preeminence of Christ to the world, Christ must be preeminent in our lives. We must be fully surrendered to him. And that's where I want to leave you today. Are we fully surrendered to him? If not, why not? How could it be that we could look at this Jesus Christ, this image of the invisible God, this one who created us, and somehow say, well, I don't really want his authority over my life. How could we even think that way? We could only think that way if we're misthinking, if we're in some way delusional. Here's the truth. Again, to quote from N.T. Wright, he said, the more we get to know about Jesus Christ, the more we will understand who the true God is and what he's done, who we are as a result, and what it means to live in and for him. Boy, that's what we want to do. We want to live in and for him. And considering the state of the world, I don't know why anybody would want to live anywhere else, because there's no hope. There's no solution. There's no answer. There's nothing but hostility and animosity and you know, all the stuff that we see going on in the culture presently. And for all of that, there's only one solution, and that is Christ. And we have the incredible privilege of knowing Christ and then making him known to others. And that's what we can never forget. We have to remember that this is all about Christ in the end. It's not about my comfort. It's not about me. It's not about our nation even. It's about Christ and his preeminence. And his preeminence is displaying itself in bringing all things into submission to himself. And that means people that look like they are so far gone that there is absolutely no way that they could ever turn, but they can, because God is able.
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0: And so may God help us to, for ourselves, to remember the preeminence of Christ. If I lose sight of this, if I get my eyes off of Jesus and onto the situation, it's distressing. It causes anxiety. It's unpleasant. But if I keep my focus on God is at work, God is in control, God is doing something bigger than what I might be able to understand, if I remember that Christ is preeminent and all that's happening is God's will to display that preeminence of Christ, then I can rest and say, Lord, not my will, but yours be done.

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1: 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K-Wave 1110 and 107.9, sharing life, delivering truth, giving hope. I'm Bob Shaw, and I made a pretty brilliant decision yesterday. I did yard work in 100-degree heat, middle of the day. And about halfway through, I started questioning all my life choices. Good news is the yard looks better. The better news is I survived, though a little wiser. And if you're tackling projects this week, maybe choose the cooler part of the day. Trust me on this one. And if you've ever needed reassurance instead of another reminder of your failures, this verse is for you. Pastor Chuck teaches from 1 John 2:12. 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
2: 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I've never found a better definition in all of the scriptures. What he says, when you take him seriously, you obey. What he warns, you watch out for. For he directs, you walk, and on and on and on. You take him seriously. What might God's call to godliness entail for you? 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

0: Welcome to the Word for Today, featuring the Bible teaching ministry of Pastor Chuck Smith, founder of the Calvary Chapel Movement. This radio program is a chapter-by-chapter, verse-by-verse study through the entire Bible. And on today's edition of the Word for Today, Pastor Chuck continues his message, Spiritual Development, as we pick up in 1 John chapter 2, verse 12. And now, with today's study, here's Pastor Chuck.
1: So we turn now in our Bibles to 1 John chapter 2, verse 12. The book of 1 John is a book of proofs. It isn't what I say, it's what I am. And I can say one thing and do another. What I say doesn't count. What I do is what counts. For if I say that I have no sin, I'm only deceiving myself. The truth isn't in me. If I say I have fellowship with God and I'm walking in darkness, I'm lying. I'm not telling the truth. If I say I know Him and I don't keep His commandments, I'm a liar. The truth isn't in me. If I say I abide in Him, then I ought also to walk even as He walked. If I say I'm in the light and I hate my brother, I'm in darkness. Now, John said, I write unto you, little children, because your sins are forgiven you for His name's sake. I write unto you, fathers, because you have known Him that is from the beginning. I write unto you, young men, because you have overcome the wicked one. I write unto you, little children, because you have known the Father. I believe that John is here referring to spiritual development. There are people who have just received the Lord and they are babes in Christ. I write unto you, little children in your experience, and what he has to say to them is that your sins are forgiven, and hey, that's great. That's where you start. And there are a lot of people who are new in the Lord, and about the only thing they know is that their sins are forgiven. You know, they are not really versed in Christian doctrine. They really don't know too much yet about the nature of God and the nature of man and the nature of angels, or they don't know much of Christian doctrine yet, but at least they know the important thing, their sins are forgiven. And how important it is that we know that fact, that our sins are forgiven. So that's sort of your infancy state in your, the first realization as a child of God is the fact that my sins are forgiven. Now, as we grow and mature, then he addresses the state of a young man. You are strong. I write unto you, fathers, because you know Him who was from the beginning. Now, again, here is the declaration of the fact that Christ has always existed. This is something that the Bible does teach. In the beginning was the Word, and the Word was with God, and the Word was God, and the same was in the beginning with God. Now, there are those who would try to reduce Christ to a created being and put Him in an angel category. The Jehovah Witnesses try to equate Him to Michael, one of the archangels, a created being of God. They deny the eternal existence of Jesus. But you know Him who was from the beginning. When Hosea announced his birthplace, Micah announced his birthplace in prophecy. He said to Bethlehem, out of thee shall come He who is to rule my people Israel, whose going forth has been from old, from everlasting. Now, it is interesting, there are a couple of Hebrew words that are translated everlasting, the one word literally means to the vanishing point. Now, what that means is that in your mind, you think back as far as you can think. Let your mind go back, back, back. The scientists say, some of them at least, there's a dispute on this, but some of them say the universe is 12 billion years old. Well, let's go back beyond that. Let's go back beyond the 12 billion years that they say the universe has existed. And let's go, say, 10 times further back, 120 billion years ago. Can you conceive of 120 billion years ago? Well, let's go back beyond that. Let's take it a trillion years ago, 10 trillion, 100 trillion years ago. How far can you go back before you get a vanishing point? Your mind is sort of... All right, that place where your mind can't conceive of anything before that. I mean, your mind hits the vanishing point. It sort of fades out, and your mind can't grasp it or conceive it beyond that point. That is the word in Hebrew that is translated everlasting. But there is another Hebrew word, and this word literally is beyond the vanishing point. So when your mind gets to that vanishing point where you can't think any further back, then beyond that, and this is the particular word that Micah used, beyond the vanishing point, the one who existed beyond the vanishing point, is the one who will be born in Bethlehem, who God has ordained to rule over the nation of Israel. You have known him, he said, who was from the beginning. That which was from the beginning. He introduces the epistle this way. Which we have seen, which we have heard, which we have looked upon, which we have touched. The eternal God, Jesus Christ our Lord, became flesh and dwelt among us. So I write unto you, fathers, because you have known him that is from the beginning. And then I write unto you, young men, because you have overcome the wicked one. So those who are really in the battle against the enemy and have experienced God's victory. God doesn't put the babes so often in the front lines. He sort of holds them back and lets them learn and lets them develop And we grow through the testings and the trials that we have. But as we begin to mature, many times God then allows increased trials to the strengthening of our faith and our trust in him. And that is why the scripture exhorts us, count it all joy when you fall into these diverse testings. It's part of our growth. Part of the development of our relationship with God. It's the thing that causes our roots to go deeper in him and in the Word. It's sort of exciting when God closes every possible door. Because you know he's going to do something now. He only can do something. We can't do a thing, you know. And usually that's, you're in a pretty good shape when God has closed every door. Because now you're going to give up. Because there's no place to turn. You just turn to God and say, well, God, it's impossible. It can't be done. And then he'll show you what he can do. He has the opportunity. We heard, it's not a scripture. It probably should be. Man's extremities are God's opportunities. I thought that was a scripture for a long time because I heard it so much. But there's a lot of truth to that. God works. So often, when we've come to the end of our resources, our genius, our devices, and when we give up, is often the time when God then does his work. And oftentimes, he does not do it until we get to that point. For the reason that if he would act prematurely, we would be apt to attribute it to our device that we had worked out. And then we would write success formula books. For we know how to do it now. We've got it all set out in a formula, and we can teach people how to work the right combination and open the doors of everything, you know. And so God lets us get to that place of desperation, hopelessness in ourselves, that when he works, all we can say is, I can't believe what God did today. I write unto you, young men, because you've overcome the wicked one. And then he goes back and he goes through the same progression again, saying the same thing to the little children, only declaring unto them this time, I write unto you, little children, because you have known the Father. And then I write unto you, fathers, because you have known him that was from the beginning, just declares the same thing to them. But then with the young men, he changes. I have written unto you, young men, because you are strong, and the word of God abides in you, and ye have overcome the wicked one. So first of all, he just says you've overcome the wicked one. Now he gives you the secret of their strength and how it is that they overcame the wicked one. I write unto you, young men, because you are strong, because God's word abides in you. And that is always our strength against the enemy. None of us are immune from the attacks of the enemy. I don't care how far you progress in your spiritual experience, in your relationship with God, you will, as long as you are in this body, not be immune from its Satan's attacks. You never grow beyond temptation. In fact, many times the more you grow, the greater is the temptation that the enemy lays before you. You never grow beyond the point of being tempted. You never grow beyond the point of struggling with the enemy, being in conflict with Satan. But I write unto you, young men, because you are strong, because the word of God abides in you, and that's the secret of my strength in overcoming the enemy, is the word of God abiding in my heart. Thy word, David said, have I hid in my heart, O Lord, that I might not sin against you. The power of the word in my heart against temptation, against sinning against God. When Satan came to Jesus with the temptations to the lust of the flesh and the lust of the eye and the pride of life, Jesus answered those temptations with the word. It is written, Jesus said. And the secret of his strength in overcoming the temptations of Satan was the word of God abiding in you. Now, there are many times when a person gets tripped up by the enemy, and it is the time when there is a dearth of God's word within your heart. Satan likes to see us so busy in so many things that we don't have time for the word. And our soul becomes sort of parched for the word of God. And I'll tell you, at that point, you are very vulnerable to the attacks of the enemy. Oh, how we need to be strong in the word, that we might be able to overcome the wicked one, because God's word abides in us. Now, John enjoins us, love not the world. That is the materialistic world around you. Neither the things that are in the world. If any man love the world, the love of the Father is not in him. Now, this is a pretty strong statement, and we better give it careful attention. If any man love the world, the love of the Father is not in him. Jesus said, no man can serve two masters. For either he'll hold to one and despise the other, love one and despise the other. You cannot serve God and mammon. You cannot. Not you should not. You cannot. And mammon, of course, is that worldly, materialistic things, the monetary system of the world. You can't serve them both. Now, John defines for us what he is meaning by the world, for he said, for all that is in the world, the lust of the flesh, the lust of the eyes, and the pride of life is not of the Father, but is of the world. When Satan comes to tempt, you can be sure that the temptation will fall in one of three categories. Either in the lust of the flesh, the lust of the eyes, or in the pride of life. Those are the three areas where Satan will attack. Go back to the Garden of Eden when he came to Eve there in the garden. Hath God said that you can eat of all of the trees that are in the garden? Yeah. All except the one in the midst of the garden, the knowledge of good and evil. God said that we should not eat of it. For in the day that we ate of it, we would surely die. Oh, you won't die. God knows that in that tree lies the knowledge of good and evil. He's trying to protect himself, to keep you from becoming like God. And when she saw that it was pleasant to the eyes, beautiful fruit, that it was pleasant to the taste, and it could make her wise as God, she ate. The lust of the flesh, great to eat, delicious. Lust of the eye, beautiful to look upon. And hey, it'll make me like God. Pride of life. And Satan tripped her up. Basically, when he came to Jesus, command the stones to be turned to bread. The lust of the flesh. The promise of all of the kingdoms of the world. The pride of life. And of course, cast yourself down. He will give his angels. Again, the pride of life. Do something spectacular. Draw attention to yourself. These are the areas where Satan will attack you. These are the areas of the world. Now, today we are living in a day and age in which I feel that Satan is attacking in these areas in a greater degree than ever before. Jesus talked about evil days shall wax worse and worse, and because the iniquity of the earth will abound, the love of many will wax cold. The iniquity of the earth is abounding, as it was in the days of Noah, so shall it be at the coming of the Son of Man. Days of Noah, eating, drinking, and all. And hey, we've got a day and an age in which the opportunities of fulfilling the lust of the flesh are just myriad. And the lust of the eye, Satan has opened the floodgates of lustful material, magazines, billboards, movies, where there seems to be no holds barred. Anything goes. And these things designed to inflame the passions, to start your mind thinking in these ways of the lust of the flesh and the lust of the eye. And they're working together, creating desires for fleshly fulfillment that is outside of the confines that God has established. If any man love the world system, the things that are going on, The love of the Father is not in him. There's a great inconsistency today, as so many Christians are taking and abusing their Christian liberty, presuming on the grace of God, and are trying to join with God and join with the world and make Christ one with Belial. You can't do it. You can't mix light and darkness. Love not the world, neither the things that are in the world, for he who has the love of the world in his heart has not the love of the Father. Pretty strong words. You better examine your own heart. Do I have a love for the world in my heart? Am I attracted to worldly things? Am I, you know, moving in those directions? If I have the love of the world in my heart, I have not the love of the Father. For all that is in the world, the lust of the flesh, the lust of the eyes, the pride of life, is of the world and is not of God. Now, he gives to us then the rationale. The world passes away and the lust thereof. Hey, if your life is bound up in worldly things, the lust and the desires and the love for the world, if that's where your life is, know that it's going to pass away. The world passes away and the lust thereof. You're investing in things that are going to perish.
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1: May the Lord bless and keep you in the love of Jesus Christ. And may the Lord work in your life this week in a special way, bringing forth victory out of seeming defeat, revealing that way when there seems to be no way. And may you experience God's hand upon your life as He trains, as He teaches, as He develops His work of love and grace within your life, as He prepares you for the future, and for those things that He wants you to possess of His grace and of His glory. May the Lord strengthen you and cause your life to be a witness for Him, in Jesus' name.
0: 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That's right here on the next edition of The Word for Today.

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1: 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And John Corson continues in 1 Corinthians 3:16 to 4:21, where Paul has some surprising things to say about pride and leadership and living for God's approval instead of everyone else's, coming up on Searchlight.
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1: Here's your news on K-Wave. A spokesman for Israeli Prime Minister Benjamin Netanyahu says Israel has serious concerns about the disarmament deal with Hamas announced by President Trump last week. Israel believes Hamas could use the agreement to rebuild its military instead of giving up its weapons. Israeli officials say their forces will remain in Gaza until Hamas is fully disarmed. The agreement announced Thursday calls for Hamas and other armed groups to give up their weapons in stages. As that happens, Israeli forces would gradually withdraw from Gaza, while a UN peacekeeping force and a new Palestinian police force would help maintain security. The plan follows a U.S.-brokered peace agreement reached about 9 months ago. Hamas has already agreed to dissolve its government in Gaza and transfer some authority to UN administrators, but disarming has remained the biggest obstacle. And the Pacific Justice Institute says it's suing Southwest Airlines, claiming one of its employees was treated unfairly because of his religious beliefs. According to the lawsuit, the incident happened at John Wayne Airport in Orange County after the employee, identified as PJI founder Brad Dacus, asked a ticket agent about an LGBT pride display at the Southwest counter. The lawsuit says Dacus politely asked what the word pride meant in the display. After that, the ticket agent allegedly refused to print his boarding pass. The Pacific Justice Institute argues that the employee's actions violated California law, which prohibits discrimination based on religion. The organization says the lawsuit is not about Southwest's decision to display pride decorations, but about ensuring customers are treated fairly, regardless of their religious beliefs. You can also hear Brad Dacus on the Dacus Report right here on K-Wave. That's the news, and you're up to date. K-Wave weather, sunshine, 92 in L.A. and Orange counties, going to be 100 in the valleys and Inland Empire, 78 at the beaches. Right now, it's 70 in Buena Park, 71 in Huntington Beach, 68 in Duarte, and 72 at K-Wave. 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

0: Welcome to Searchlight, a survey through Scripture with Pastor John Corson. It is our desire to bring you a systematic study of the entire Bible, chapter by chapter, book by book. How would you like to be the one responsible for dealing with a church that is full of carnality? That is the task that Paul has before him. He is the spiritual father to the church at Corinth, and their carnality has led to many problems. Among those problems are disunity and judging. As we continue our study today in 1 Corinthians chapter 4, Paul will be talking about these problems. Let's now join Pastor John for our teaching and see how these things apply to us.
1: Some people are just so down on themselves all the time, and the Lord isn't. Others are never down on themselves. They just say, man, I've got such a clear conscience, when in reality they just have a rotten memory. They just don't remember what they said or did or thought an hour ago. If they did, they would be down on themselves too, you see. So Paul says, I'm not concerned about your judging me. It'll hinder my ministry. Or what I evaluate myself as being, I can't even figure that out. I don't worry about that. Judge

Judge nothing, therefore, verse 5, before the time until the Lord comes, who will bring both to light the hidden things of darkness and make manifest the counsels of the hearts. And then shall every man have praise of God. I don't judge myself. I don't really care necessarily what you render in your judgment of me, because the only judgment that counts is when we'll stand before the Lord at the Bema seat. And all of our works, as we talked about last week, will then be tried by fire. Note this. It says, don't judge anything. Don't judge yourself and don't judge others. It's not your place. It's not my calling to be judging condemningly. Now, we're to identify those false prophets and false teachers. To identification, yes, but not to condemnation. Not to be critical for the sake of just being cynical. Because the Lord will come, verse 5, and he'll bring to light the hidden things of darkness. Now, what does this mean? It does not mean that when the Lord comes back, all the dark stuff that you did is going to be brought to light. The blood of Jesus Christ has cleansed you and me from all our sin. And he declares, your sin and your iniquity will what? I remember no more. So then what's being talked about? It's the dark things that when Paul later on in 1 Corinthians chapter 13 says, now we see through a glass darkly. We don't get it. We just can't really figure things out. We don't know why the Lord is doing certain things and why he isn't doing other things. We don't get why he's allowing that and not doing whatever we might think should be done. But when he comes back, he's going to bring to light all the things that are dark to us. Seeming contradictions to his character, violations perhaps of what we perceive to be his nature. It's all going to come to light. We'll see face to face. And then what will happen? Every man shall praise God. Every man shall have praise of God and give praise to God. There'll be thankfulness and praise. Oh, Lord, we get it. Here we were so uptight and so worried about and so down on. And now, oh, we see the light. You're so good, Lord. At that time. So don't get involved in judging others or judging yourself because you don't see it clearly. These things, brothers, verse 6, I have in a figure or an illustration transferred to myself and to Apollos for your sake. I'm using me and Apollos as an illustration of what you should be and how we should behave. That you might learn in us not to think of men above that which is written, that no one of you be puffed up for one against another. Me and Apollos, I've used us as illustrations, Paul says, to show you that we're working together, laboring in the same field, a part of the same holy temple, the same building. We're both yours. Don't divide over us or be puffed up concerning us. He says, who maketh thee, verse 7, to differ from another? What hast thou that thou didst not receive? Now, if thou didst receive it, why dost thou glory as thou had not received it? Who makes people to differ anyway? Who made Paul different than Apollos? Paul, the theologian par excellence, the mind that was sharper and keener than any other, versus Apollos, who was an orator, a speaker, who could wow people with his rhetoric, who was powerful in personality. Who made them to differ? God made them. Who makes us differ one from another? It's God. So why do you glory in yourself or in any other person? You see, it's just the Lord that made every one of us the way that we are. So to him should be all glory, not to any man, just glorying in the Lord for his creativity, for his humor, for his big heartedness in making so many bizarre people, loving him, using him. Incredible. Who made you differ? You have nothing, verse 7 says. I have this verse boxed. You have nothing that you did not receive. In other words, everything that you have was a gift. Mechanically, musically, intellectually, in personality, whatever your thing is, it was a gift given to you. You didn't earn it. You didn't merit it. It was just a gift that God dumped on you, gave to you. So why glory in it? Like, yeah, I am pretty hot.

0: There was a guy at Biola, cracked me up. His name was Craig Scott. He was a character. And whenever we saw Craig, I mean, this guy was a national wrestler. He was a nationally ranked 185-pound wrestler. Real strong guy. Always received lots of glory in athletics in high school and all that stuff. And he figured out a way just to ridicule the whole thing of people's tendency to adulate and exalt and glory in flesh. Man, it's a beautiful day, Craig. He'd say, thank you. Thank you. Wow, look at those waves. Thanks. Can you believe the size of that tree? Thanks a lot. Yeah, thanks. And what he was doing, at first it sort of threw me for a loop, to say the least. But what he was doing is he was showing the absurdity of a person taking credit for the beauty of the day or the bigness of the tree. It's absurd. It's crazy. It's humorous or it's insanity. So it's equally absurd or crazy or humorous or insanity for people to say, thanks, I do sing well, don't I? Or naturally curly hair. You like it? Or, hey, I really can turn a wrench. Thanks. Whatever our thing is, whatever your deal might be, it was a gift. It has nothing to do with you. Nothing. So why do we glory in it? Why do we boast about it? Why are we prideful over it? Like, yes, well, I... Paul says, don't you understand who made you the way that you are? It's the Lord. If you received it as just a gift, you didn't earn it. You didn't order it. How many of you, Rick, did you order in your mother's womb the ability to sing? Did you? And that's why you can't. Who gave him that talent? Did he order it up? Did he? No. The Lord just built that into him, see? Just builds it. So if it's received, why do you boast in it? You should just give all glory for every good thing to the Lord and not to any man or any group of men. Well, Paul goes on now to share his heart and real quick. I'll be done in 2 minutes. 3, 5. Verse 8. Well, lucky dog, Paul. If everything is just given to us, you got real lucky. You have this keen intellect and this apostolic ministry, and you get to go around and preach the gospel. Lucky dog, you. Paul answers that. Listen carefully. Now ye are full. You are rich. You have reigned as kings without us. Calling me a lucky dog? Listen, I would to God that you did reign, that we might reign with you. For I think that God hath set forth us, the apostles, last, as it were appointed to death. We are made a spectacle or theater unto the world and to angels and to men. We are fools for Christ's sake, but you are wise in Christ. We are weak, you're strong. You are honorable, but we are despised. Even to this present hour, we both hunger and thirst and are naked and buffeted and have no certain dwelling place. And we labor, working with our hands, being reviled, we bless, being persecuted, we suffer it, being defamed, we entreat. We are made as the filth, and the word there is manure or a like word. We are made as the filth of the world and are the offscouring of all things unto this day. You call me lucky dog? Read through this section inspired by the Spirit. And Paul says, man, you're esteemed as wise and you're taken care of materially and you've got it easy compared to what we go through daily. We're beaten and defamed. We don't have any place to hang our hats. We're put down, made fun of. We're mocked and persecuted. What does this tell me? When I sit there and listen to Rick sing up here, and my heart gets covetous and I think, man, why can't I sing like that? I understand something. I know that those songs that Rick writes, where they come from. Deep waters. The Lord allows him to see and experience and go through some things that, as I do have a glimpse of them, as I listen to him share, I go, well, Lord, maybe I don't want to be a songwriter after all. Man, if I could just sit up on the stool and teach, man. Well, maybe. But maybe there are some things that you might not want to go through that those of us that sit on the stool need to go through. If I could just be down at the orphanage, no bills, no mortgages, well, go for a month or three or five or ten and live in the kid's house. And maybe you'll be thankful that you work for Jack in the Box or Taco Bell. Maybe that's as close to Mexico as you really want to get. See, Paul here is making a very important point about ministry. Be careful that you don't say, oh, those guys are lucky and that group is lucky and everybody's lucky but me, poor me. Paul says, hey, really? Do you really want to be like us? Are you sure? And he lays out what he and the apostles are going through. I've been around long enough now to know when I see somebody, quote, who's made it, who's in the spotlight, I know. I just can't even begin to really imagine, because I know a little bit about some of those things, but I can't imagine what our brother Billy Graham goes through. I can't even fathom the temptations and pressures and subtle maneuvering of the enemy. And yet we think, oh, if I could just be in the stadium, the buses will wait. You know, and if I could just say that one time, the buses will wait. But what we don't see is the backside of that ministry, what he goes through, the price that is paid. And so what am I saying? I'm saying be content wherever the Lord has you planted. Just be content. Learn to be content. Paul says godliness with contentment is what? Great gain. Just think, Lord, you know where I belong. You know what I can handle. You know where I need to be. You'll never go through a midlife crisis if you learn to be content. If you don't learn it, you'll be perpetually in a midlife crisis. Even when you're 80 or 90 or 103, you'll still be in a midlife crisis. God knows where you can best serve and where you need to be. So plant yourself there and be faithful. Be faithful. Be faithful. Just plug away. Row in the boat, man. Stay in the course. That's what God requires of you. I write these things, verse 14, not to shame you, but as my beloved sons, I warn you. For though you have 10,000 instructors in Christ, yet have ye not many fathers. For in Jesus Christ I have begotten you through the gospel. Oh, you have all kinds of teachers that come on the scene, but not many fathers. I led you to the Lord, Paul says here to the Corinthian believers. Now you're finding fault with me. You're pulling away from me, causing divisions in the body. Why? Because some other instructors come on the scene? 10,000 instructors. But how many fathers do you have? What does it mean to be a spiritual father? Listen, spiritual fathers, and that applies to males and females. Those whom you lead to the Lord, those whom you nurture in the Lord, whom you disciple, mark my words, you will see the process unfold. Your spiritual children will look to you for a number of years and say, ah, Daddy. you can do no wrong. Then they will go through spiritual adolescence. And they will look at you and say, Daddy, you can do no right. And then they'll come into maturity after a year or 5 or 10 or 20. And they'll say, right or wrong, you are my spiritual father. And I appreciate you. I've gone through that as a son with men who were spiritually fathering me. How I regret deeply as a 20-year-old launching in what I thought spiritual case against someone who was a spiritual father. Well, it wasn't overt, it wasn't big, but it was there and it was subtle. What a fool. I have had to repent before that man. He has graciously accepted my repentance. How dumb I was as a 20-year-old thinking that I knew a lot about spiritual life, but in reality, I played the fool. Paul, I know his heart is breaking here when he looks upon these whom he birthed in the Lord and gave himself for in teaching and nurturing and praying. And now as they turn away from him, find fault with him, he says, how can this be? You have lots, 10,000 instructors. You can get instruction all over. How many fathers do you have? For in Jesus Christ I have begotten you. Wherefore I beseech you, be followers of me. Interesting phrase. Now, spiritual fathers, men and women. How I hope that at some point I can say this with greater confidence and certainty. How I hope that you can. That we can look to those that we have led to the Lord and say to them, look, you have lots of instructors, but how many fathers do you have? And I beseech you, therefore, because you are offspring spiritually, so to speak, follow me. Who? Follow me. Do just what I do. Let me ask you this question. If everybody at Applegate Christian Fellowship did just what you do, what kind of church would this be? If everybody gave just as much as you give, would we have our gymnasium done and the fourth and eighth mission base out there? Or would we still meet in the park? If everybody gave just like you. If everybody prayed for Applegate Fellowship with the same consistency or fervency that you do, how much prayer would be poured into this place? Would this place be a blaze in the fire of revival? Because man, if everybody in here prayed just as much as you do with the same consistency and fervency, would the Lord be so delighted in the seeking of his children, in the seeking of his face, that he would say, oh man, I will pour out my spirit. If everybody came just as faithfully as you do, was involved just as much as you are, witnessed just as frequently as you, what if every single person in this fellowship was a follower of you? What would Applegate Fellowship look like? Paul was able to say, you guys follow me as I follow Christ. Be followers of me. Give like I give. Pray like I pray. Be faithful like I am faithful. Do what I do. Follow me. In my journal, that's a written goal. Lord, help me by your grace to be able to say with integrity, whether spoken or not, follow me. Do just what I do as I follow Christ. What if everybody was just like you? Paul says, I beg of you, follow me. Now for this cause, verse 17, I have sent to you Timothy, who is my beloved son, faithful in the Lord, who shall bring you into remembrance of my ways, which be in Christ, and as I teach everywhere in every church. Now some are puffed up as though I would not come to you. They don't think I'm coming back. But I will come to you shortly, if the Lord will, and will know not the speech of them which are puffed up, but power. For the kingdom of God is not in word, rhetoric, oration, but it's in power. What will ye? Shall I come to you with a rod or in love and in the spirit of meekness? Paul is saying, I'm serious. And I'm going to check on you to see if you're following after the exhortation of unity, not glorying in men, loving, not judging. Oh, he's not going to come. Paul says, yes, I am. And when I show up, will it be a festival of love or will it be a day of discipline? Jesus would say to me tonight, to you this evening, I'm coming again. May it be a day of celebration. May you hear those words in your ear, well done, good and faithful servant, in Jesus' name.
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4: Bob, it's always a pleasure to be with you and the Come Together Live family. And so let me start right off with a kind of an anchor verse. And that is Ephesians chapter 6, verse 16. And it reads, above all, taking the shield of faith, with which you will be able to quench all the fiery darts of the wicked one. So that tells me right out, above all means this is vital and important, that we are to take up, which means we need an action to happen, take up the shield of faith. And the reason why is that we'll be able to quench all the fiery darts. I don't like the thought of fiery darts coming my way. But here's what I'll say. It doesn't take long in following after our Lord Jesus that we come to find out that we are in a spiritual battle and that there is the world to contend with that seems always headed in the wrong direction away from the Lord. And then there's the devil to contend with. And if that weren't enough, there's our own flesh that always wants to act up against the things of God and are wanting to live a life that pleases God. But today I want to start out this way. I want to make a boast in the Lord. So in Psalm 44, verse 8, it says, in God we make our boast all day long. And here's why, in particular, with this verse. If you look at the start of verse 13, which, if you're driving, do not do this, but it says, therefore, take up the whole armor of God. So my question is, whose armor is this? And this tells us that it's God's armor. So since this is God's armor, I have a kind of question here, or a thought that I had. The enemy is a defeated foe, and he was defeated at the cross and at the resurrection. And so I'll ask, spiritually, Jesus was wearing the armor of God. He defeated the enemy with the armor of, spiritually, with the armor of God. And so that tells me that when the enemy throws trials and troubles and temptations our way, as you put on the armor of God, as you take up particularly the shield of faith, which was a big shield, big enough to hunker down behind, as you pick that up, the enemy looks at you and must have PTSD, because he must think, wait a minute, I've seen this armor before, and it has beaten me to a pulp. So how wonderful, what a great way to boast in the Lord, that we're not contending against the enemy by ourselves. It's the Lord who is with us. And so I guess since James says we've all been given a measure of faith, then the question is, what will you do with your faith? Will you put it in self? Will you listen to the world? Or will you listen to the wicked one? So if I have one more moment to quote another verse, this is who we are. It's Proverbs 3, 5 through 7, and this is New Living Translation. Guys, trust in the Lord with all your heart. Do not depend on your own understanding. Seek his will in all you do, and he will show you which path to take. Don't be impressed with your own wisdom. Instead, fear the Lord and turn away from evil. That's the shield of faith. Take it up today. Lord, I pray a blessing on everybody, especially those who are in any kind of a struggle, that you would help them and teach them to lift high that shield of faith. And you, Lord, are our shield. I pray this in Jesus' name. Everyone says, amen.
3: 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Thank you. And now we're on Facebook and YouTube right now. If you'd like to join us, we're going to take another look at this and the spiritual battle going on around us and explore a few takeaways you can carry with you into the rest of the day. And here on K-Wave, the first century church changed the world, and the Holy Spirit empowered an amazing wave of spiritual renewal. And Pastor Greg Laurie says it's time for another renewal next on A New Beginning.
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9: I don't know if I can remember a time in our nation when we've been more divided. And I think sometimes we're allowing our political views to overshadow our theological views, and we find ourselves divided. We need to remember that our primary message is about God's kingdom, calling people to Christ

0: a small folk group or a large orchestra, beautiful music comes when everyone plays together in rhythm and harmony. If each is playing a different tune, they have a word for that. Yuck. Today on A New Beginning, Pastor Greg Laurie points out the importance of unity in our efforts to bring the gospel to our generation. In a time of division and disunity in the culture, it's more important than ever that we all come together in one accord, as the Bible puts it.
1: Hey, if you've ever had a new car, there's nothing like the smell of a new car. You know what I'm saying? It's cruising down the road. Everything is clean and shiny and everything's working. Let's just say you got your new car and you're driving around. You're loving it. It's so fantastic. And then after about a week or so, your car just sputters and stops. You have to pull over to the side of the road. You have it trailered to the car dealership. You're pretty upset. You're saying, why did this car stop? It's brand new. And the dealer gets in your car and he turns it on and he says, you're out of gas. Okay, how silly would that be? And so I bring this up because sometimes as Christians, we fail to realize that we need to be filled and refilled and refilled again with the Holy Spirit. And we're looking at a church, the first century church, the church that changed the world. And this was something that they encountered on a regular basis, because I think sometimes as Christians, we're sort of sputtering, we're slowing down, we're not firing on all cylinders. It's because we need fuel in the tank. But what does it mean to be filled with the Holy Spirit? I think when we hear that phrase, we imagine it must be an emotional experience. Well, the fact is it can be, right? When you say, Lord, fill me with your Holy Spirit, you may feel something. But then again, you may feel nothing. I said recently, do you have an emotional experience when you put gas in your car or your SUV? And I said, you may, once you see how much money it's going to cost you, right? So we have to set the emotional idea aside. Understand, this first century church, they were filled with the Spirit again and again and again. And it set them into motion. In fact, I think you could title the book of Acts, the Acts of the Holy Spirit. The Bible doesn't call this the Acts of the Apostles. It was titled later. But really, this is the work of the Holy Spirit. And when we bring up the Holy Spirit, some people wonder, who is the Holy Spirit? I heard someone ask my wife the other day, they're very new in the faith, who is the Holy Spirit? Well, that's a good question. The Holy Spirit is part of the Trinity, Father, Son, and Holy Spirit. He is a personality. He's not just a force. He has a distinct will and purpose. In fact, the Holy Spirit can be resisted. The Holy Spirit can be quenched. The Holy Spirit can be lied to. The Holy Spirit can be insulted. And the Holy Spirit can even be blasphemed. In fact, the only unforgivable sin in the Bible is the blasphemy of the Holy Spirit. What does that mean? The work of the Holy Spirit is to bring us to Jesus Christ. That's point number one. He's come to bring us to Jesus. John 16:8, Jesus says, speaking of the Spirit, when he has come, he will convict the world of sin and of righteousness and of judgment. So if I blaspheme, it means I'm resisting the primary work he has come to do in my life. I'm saying no to Jesus. The only unforgivable sin is a rejection of Christ. Every other sin can be forgiven. So the Holy Spirit comes to bring us to Jesus. Number two, the Holy Spirit seals us. So when you become a Christian, he seals you. What does this even mean? Well, over in Ephesians 1:13, it says, when you believed in Christ, he identified you as his own by giving you the Holy Spirit, whom he promised long ago. Listen, the Spirit is God's guarantee that he will give us the inheritance he promised and that he purchased us to be his own people. So let's go back to that new car purchase. You go down to the car lot and you say, I like that car. I'd like to buy that car. Can you hold it for me for 6 months? They're going to say, no, we cannot do that because someone else may come and want to buy that car. But if you put a deposit down, we'll hold it for you for, you know, a certain amount of time, you know, maybe 24 hours, maybe 48 hours. But we need a deposit showing that you really want to buy this car. So you put a serious deposit down on the car. In the same way, God says, I'm serious about the work I'm doing in your life. And to prove it, when you believe in me, I'm giving you the Holy Spirit. It's my guarantee that I'll give you the inheritance I promise. Number three, the Holy Spirit assures me that I am a child of God. Have you ever doubted if you're really saved? Have you ever questioned if you're really going to heaven? Have you ever wondered if you really are God's child? Listen, if you put your faith in Christ, the Bible says God has sent His Spirit into your life to remind you that you belong to Him. Here's another one. The Holy Spirit teaches us. John 14:26, the Helper, Jesus says, the Holy Spirit, whom the Father will send in my name, He will teach you all things and will bring to your remembrance all things that I have said to you. Have you ever had a time you're just reading the Bible and all of a sudden it just comes alive? A verse just jumps off the page and it speaks to you so directly. That's exactly what you needed to hear. Or has there been another occasion where maybe you're sharing your faith with someone or encouraging or ministering to someone, and suddenly a verse that you don't even remember memorizing jumps into your brain and you're quoting it perfectly and you're saying, how did that happen? That is the work of the Holy Spirit teaching you and bringing things to your remembrance. And also the Holy Spirit leads us. Romans 8:14 says, for as many as are led by the Spirit of God, they are the sons of God. And finally, the Holy Spirit wants to empower you and fill you again and again and again. Ephesians 5 says, don't be drunk with wine because that will ruin your life, but be filled with the Spirit, speaking to yourself in psalms and hymns and spiritual songs, singing and making melody in your hearts to the Lord. That phrase, be filled, is a command. You're commanded to be filled with the Spirit. Secondly, it's something you should receive again and again. It speaks of a continuous flow of the Spirit into your life. So we need to be praying for this each and every day. So we're in Acts 2. And we're reading about the day of Pentecost, when the Holy Spirit was poured out on the church. They spoke in new languages or tongues. And there were divided flames of fire on their head. Now, let me say this. This was a one-off event. It never happened like this again. People were filled with the Spirit again, but not in this particular way. So this was sort of the explosion of the engine, if you will, like when you start your car, that set the early church into motion. We don't need another Pentecost any more than we need another Calvary. Jesus doesn't have to die again and again. He's done that. It's finished. And we don't need another Pentecost. What we need is to appropriate what was unleashed on the day of Pentecost, for the power of the Spirit is still here for us today.
2: 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We really enjoy hearing when people appreciate Pastor Greg's messages.
3: I just wanted to let Greg know that he has inspired my life. I feel like he's an older brother, and he's given me so much hope and love through the Word of Christ. I just retired as a law enforcement after 41 years, and thank you for everything you do in bringing the Word of Christ to the lost and to the needy. Take care.
2: It's a blessing to know that listeners are hearing these messages and God is using His Word to touch hearts. How have Pastor Greg's studies impacted your life? Would you let him know? Send an email to greg@harvest.org. Well, Pastor Greg is about to lead us into an exciting part of our text today in Acts chapter 2. He continues.
1: So let's find out what happened, because after this outpouring of the Spirit took place, Simon Peter got up and preached a sermon, and 3,000 people believed. That's a lot of people. Why? Why did so many respond? I think there's some principles in his message that we can employ in our own lives as we share the gospel. Let's read Acts 2, verses 2 to 7. I'm reading, by the way, from the New Living Translation. On the day of Pentecost, all the believers are meeting together in one place. Suddenly, There was a sound from heaven like the roaring of a mighty windstorm, and it filled the house where they were sitting, and then what looked like flames or tongues of fire appeared and settled on each of them. And everyone present was filled with the Holy Spirit, and they began speaking in other languages as the Spirit gave them this ability. At that time, there were devout Jews from every nation living in Jerusalem, and when they heard the loud voice, everyone came running, and they were bewildered to hear their own language being spoken by the believers, and they were completely amazed and said, "How can this be?" So God is getting ready now to change the world with 120 people. What can we learn from them? Here's point number one if you're taking notes. They were unified. They were unified. They were together. Verse 2, on the day of Pentecost, all the believers were meeting together in one place. These believers had no earthly power. They had no armies. They had no money. They had no status. They had no political power, but they had Jesus, and Jesus had them, and they were together. I don't know if I can remember a time in our nation when we've been more divided. And I would even say in the church, so many unnecessary divisions. And I think sometimes we're allowing our political views to overshadow our theological views. And some people are even picking churches according to if they represent them in every way politically. And we find ourselves divided. We need to remember that our primary message is about God's kingdom. Calling people to Christ. It is the devil that wants to divide us. Because the devil knows that he can divide and conquer. And my response is, let's get together. Let's work together. Let's pray together. And that's what we do in the Harvest Crusade. We come together and we pray and we bring folks out to hear the gospel. And we can disagree on secondary issues and still focus on what matters, which is the gospel. So here is this violent, rushing wind. The word suddenly implies it was supernatural. And of course, it was this incredible move of the Holy Spirit. And they're filled with the Spirit. And as I've already said, God wants to refill you again and again and again. As a matter of fact, after the day of Pentecost, some of the apostles were told to stop preaching the gospel. So what did they do? They said, let's pray for even more boldness to preach the gospel. I love that attitude. And in Acts 4:31, we read, after they prayed this prayer, the building where they were meeting shook, and they were all filled with the Holy Spirit, and they preached God's message with boldness. So God refilled them again, didn't he? Now, there's no better example of the difference that the Holy Spirit can make in a person's life than Simon Peter. Simon Peter, who openly denied his Lord. Simon Peter, who was more concerned about the opinions of some random stranger than what Christ himself thought. Who gets up to deliver this sermon? Simon Peter. Where did he get this chutzpah? Where did he get this courage? Where did he get this boldness? He got it from being filled with the Holy Spirit. Remember, Acts 1:8, you shall receive power after the Holy Spirit has come upon you to be witnesses unto me. This is practical power. This is power with a purpose. Because it's not how high you can jump, it's how straight you walk when you hit the ground again. And I think sometimes people want to go to church, they want to have an emotional encounter. That's okay in a way. But what I'm more interested in is how it impacts you. The holiest moment of the church service is when God's people walk out the doors. And the impact we make in the world. That's what we'll see. That's what we'll see if this is making any difference in our lives. So let's look now at what Peter says. Acts chapter 2, verse 36. He gets up and says these words to the people gathered. Everyone in Israel know for certain the Lord God has made this Jesus, whom you crucified, to be both Lord and Messiah. Peter's words pierced their hearts. And they said to him and the other apostles, brothers, what should we do? Peter replied, Every one of you should repent of your sins and turn to God and be baptized in the name of Jesus Christ for the forgiveness of your sins, and you will receive the gift of the Holy Spirit. This promise is to you, to your children, those who are far away, and to all who have called on the Lord our God. Then Peter continued preaching for a long time, strongly urging all the listeners, save yourselves from this crooked generation. Those who believed what Peter said were baptized and added to the church that day, about 3,000 in all. Wow, stop there. 3,000 new believers. It's amazing. On one day, after one sermon. Why did Peter have such an amazing response to his message? He knew his audience or his congregation. He knew that some of the people he was speaking to literally played a role in the crucifixion of Jesus. Can you imagine if maybe one of those Roman guards was there that pounded the spikes into the hands of Jesus? The religious leaders were there for sure, listening in, very critical. And he points maybe a finger, you crucified him. Not speaking figuratively. He's saying, you, I know you. I remember you. I was there. I saw you. You crucified him. So it's very specific. He also quotes a lot of scripture. He quotes huge portions of the Old Testament, apparently from memory. So the fishermen had been busy. He had been reading and memorizing the Bible. It's not like he pulled out the scroll of Joel here. That's a big giant scroll. They didn't have Bibles like we have now. Well, I have to open this. Someone help me open Joel. No, he just, from his heart, quoted scripture. See, that was his audience. They were people that knew scripture. There were Jewish people in Jerusalem for Pentecost, and he spoke to them in a way they would understand. Contrast that to Paul on Mars Hill, speaking to the people of Athens. We would describe that as a pagan culture. They didn't know the Lord. They didn't know scripture. They worshiped false gods. And so Paul spoke in a different way to them. And if we were to look at our country today, we're much more like Athens than we are like Jerusalem. Or we're in a post-Christian era. When I began preaching back in the 1800s, people were more biblically literate then. When I would say Adam and Eve or Noah and his ark or reference some story, they at least had a general sense of what that meant. Nowadays, people, they don't even know the most basic Bible stories. That's why we have to really speak in a clear way to people today, because they're so biblically illiterate. So when you're sharing your faith, get to know the person you're speaking to.

0: Pastor Greg Laurie, with great insight today from our studies of Acts chapter 2 and our need to unify and deliver the good news to a culture that needs it so desperately. And there's more to come from this message here on A New Beginning. Well, Pastor Greg, let's speak to someone listening today who sort of feels like they're on the outside looking in. They believe in God. They hope to go to heaven, but they're not completely sure they will, and they're not even sure how to be sure. They can be sure, can't they?
1: That's right. The Bible says whoever will call upon the name of the Lord will be saved. So think of it this way. Maybe you're out in a riptide in the ocean and you can't get your footing and you're in trouble and you see a lifeguard. Call out for help and the lifeguard will rescue you. The same is true spiritually. You're drowning in your sin. You need help. Jesus will save you. He will rescue you, but you must call out to him. And you know how you do that? You do it in prayer. So let me just lead you in a simple prayer. And you can pray this prayer after me. You can pray it out loud if you like. And this is where you are calling out to Jesus to save you. Just pray this. Lord Jesus, I know I'm a sinner. And I know you are the Savior who died on the cross for my sin and rose again from the dead. Now, Lord, I turn from my sin and I put my faith in you. Be my Savior, my Lord, be my God and my friend. I choose to follow you from this moment forward. In Jesus' name I pray. Amen. Hey, if you just prayed that prayer, I want you to know that Christ himself has come to live inside of you. And I have a resource I want to send you. It's called the New Believer's Bible. 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But let me get this New Believer's Bible into your hands as quickly as possible. Here's Dave to tell you more.
0: 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And I'm telling you, this has some of the best must-have principles for believers. Now, is it meant more as a primer for new Christians or for sort of a refresh for all of us? What's the main goal?
1: That's a great question. The answer is it's meant for both.
0: Okay.
1: Yes. It's great for a new Christian to read this because it goes to the basic things that every growing, and I want to emphasize that word growing, Christian needs to know. The Christian life is one of constant development, constant change, constant growth. And so to encourage that growth, there are certain things that we must engage in. And by the way, Dave, these are things that we never outgrow. Any more than you would outgrow eating. You know, can you imagine somebody saying, oh, yeah, I used to be into the whole eating thing. I would eat with the best of them, breakfast, lunch, dinner, even an occasional snack, but I don't eat anymore. Well, that's interesting. The reality is you're not going to be with us much longer.
0: Yeah.
1: Or, oh, yes, I used to breathe air with everybody else. No, there's certain things you need to do to function physically, and the same is true spiritually. And I think what I share in this book is nothing new in one sense, so it could be new to some people, especially a new believer, but the importance of reading the Bible, how to do that more effectively, how to get the most out of Bible study, how to pray, secrets to answered prayer. I talk about the importance of the church, being involved in the church. I also address the topic of sharing your faith, how to do it, how not to do it, and much more. So yes, this will be an encouraging book for a brand new believer, but it will also be an encouraging book for any believer that wants to keep growing, and we should all want that.
0: Oh, yeah, that's for sure. Well, let us send you a copy of this brand new book from Pastor Greg. Again, it's called What Every Growing Christian Needs to Know. 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
2: 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I'm so glad you're with us. I'm Bob Shaw. Stick around for great programs like Through the Bible with Dr. J. Vernon McGee coming up at 9:30 and at 10 a.m., A Daily Hope. Daniel prayed with Jerusalem on his heart, but God answered and stretched well beyond Israel's immediate future. Alistair Begg teaches from Daniel 9 and unpacks one of Scripture's most significant prophecies. Coming up on Truth for Life.
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2: There's your news on K-Wave. A new at-home test for Lyme disease is expected to ship later this month. Called Lyme Alert, the test can tell you in about 15 minutes whether a tick is carrying the bacteria that causes Lyme disease, similar to how a home COVID or pregnancy test works. Each year, millions of Americans are bitten by ticks and nearly 500,000 are treated for Lyme disease. The illness is most common in the Northeast, Midwest, and Mid-Atlantic. Experts say a tick usually has to be attached for at least 24 hours to spread Lyme disease, and early treatment with antibiotics can help prevent more serious long-term symptoms. And the Dodgers are rejoicing after acquiring two-time Cy Young Award winner Tarik Skubal in a trade with the Detroit Tigers. L.A. sent three minor league prospects to Detroit in a deal announced one day before baseball's trading deadline. The Dodgers are betting on Skubal joining a stacked rotation that would include Yoshinobu Yamamoto, Blake Snell, Tyler Glasnow, and Shohei Ohtani, although the latter three are currently battling injuries. That's the news, and you're up to date. K-Wave weather getting lots of sunshine and heat, 92 in L.A. and Orange counties, 100 in the valleys and Inland Empire, and 78 at the beaches. It's 70 in Aliso Viejo right now, 72 in Newport Beach, 79 in Menifee, 74 at K-Wave. 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

0: Welcome to Truth for Life, where today we're investigating the prophetic visions in the book of Daniel. Alistair Begg is teaching from Daniel chapter 9, looking at how one extraordinary vision points forward to future events in history and ultimately to Christ's return. Here's Alistair.
1: In what follows, I reserve the right to change my mind later this evening and as often as necessary for the rest of my life until I finally settle the matter. What I'm about to now unfold for you will annoy some, disappoint others, confuse many, and perhaps encourage a few. Remember, it is the Word of God which is absolutely true and absolutely sufficient and absolutely right, and not the preacher's interpretation of it. It is the Word of God which is authoritative, and parts of the Word of God leave us with our hands over our mouths, and our unwillingness to end up in that position perhaps says more about our pride than it does about our desire to fully comprehend its truth. Daniel then is informed that the period that is in view, 70 weeks are decreed about your people and your body, that the period that is in view is 70 weeks, or literally 77s. If you want to go to the background of that, go to Leviticus chapter 25, and you can follow up on that. Even though the 70 years of the exile are coming to an end, there is, he discovers, a period of 77s before the end of the end. And within this time frame that we are being told about here, the final triumph of God's kingdom will eventually emerge. Now, if you look at verse 24, which is obviously key to this, it sets up everything that follows, not only chronologically, but in terms of the verse format, but also in terms of an understanding. 70 weeks are decreed about your people and your holy city. And then we're told six things, all right? Number one, transgression will be finished. Sins will be brought to an end. Reconciliation will be made for iniquity, or atonement will be made for iniquity. It's all in the text. Just let your eye look on it. Vision and prophecy will be sealed. And the Most Holy will be anointed. There's some question whether that is a holy place or a holy person. But nevertheless, it is as it is. Now, anybody reading that verse

is as it is. Now, anybody reading that verse with even a modicum of understanding of the New Testament is going to say what? Even your 10-year-old son or daughter, if they know anything about the Bible and you read that 24th verse to them, they're going to say to you, that must be about what Jesus does. That must be about what Jesus does. Well, and of course it is about what Jesus does. The question that it begs is, when has he done it, and what if it still has to be done, if any? But nevertheless, we can be absolutely certain that it is pointing forward to the person and to the work of the Lord Jesus Christ. Now, when it comes to this matter of the fulfillment of all of this, one of my good friends sees all of this, verse 24, completed in the coming of Christ, in his death and in his resurrection and in his ascension, and then subsequently in the events of AD 70 with the destruction of the temple. All right? So it is all wrapped up there. Yet another friend views all of 24, verse 24, not as a summary of what has already transpired, but as a prophecy directly related to what is going to transpire, which, if you still have patience and time, we may come back to in the end, which is directly related in the mind of that friend to the place of Israel as a nation, to the reconstruction of the temple, and to all that goes along with that. Well, you say, well, we don't care about your friends. Well, you're here. Never mind your friends. You should have brought your friends and let them speak. Well, let me give you my best shot. I take it that what we have here is actually a summary of what Christ accomplished in his coming. And yet, because of the way you look at this description and all that follows, as we'll see in just a moment, it's hard for me to say that that is all that it is. And therefore, I personally think that it still foreshadows events yet to unfold. That there are elements that are still represented in this accomplishment here in verse 24 that are related then in 25, 26, and 27. While I recognize, and we recognize together, the triumph of all that Christ has accomplished, I still read, for example, Ephesians 1:10, that God's will has been set forth in Christ as a plan for the fullness of time to unite all things in him, things in heaven and things on earth. Well, you say, but he has done that, hasn't he? Well, he has, yes, but not quite. And you have that sense, at least I have that sense, that we recognize in looking back that it forces us then to look forward. And as we saw in our studies in Mark chapter 13, this telescoping effect that exists in prophetic passages, we're not surprised to discover here. Well, if you're still with me, I will continue. Therefore, I go on to assume that the opening part of verse 25 and following, which is understanding that from the going out of the word to restore and build Jerusalem. You remember when Cyrus allows the people to be repatriated. They've been held in exile. Jeremiah says the time will come to an end. It comes to an end. And I believe that's what's represented here. I don't think anybody disagrees with that, actually. That there is going to come a time for Daniel and for his encouragement when this person will make it possible to restore and to rebuild Jerusalem. I take it that this anointed one, this prince, is, of course, Cyrus himself. He's referred to as the anointed one in the prophetic writings. Now, that in itself would be an encouragement to Daniel. But you then have to say that we go on to the 62 weeks. And then for 62 weeks, it shall be built again with squares and a moat, but in a troubled time. And after the 62 weeks, an anointed one shall be cut off. So the second period takes us from the time of Nehemiah all the way to the coming of Jesus.
all the way to the coming of Jesus. And the people who do all the mathematical formulations on it are at pains to make sure that the math actually works out, hence the preoccupation with AD 33 and everything else. They're saying, look, and some of them are...

0: managed to get it down to the exact day of the crucifixion of Jesus or of the incarnation itself. That seems to me to be a lot of special pleading. But nevertheless, they're making the point that whether you regard it in these very literal terms or whether you regard this as a period of time, as a symbolic reference of time, at the end of it, what we have is the appearing of Christ himself. So that it takes us to he who is the anointed one. And when we look at this, we realize just how challenging it is. And this anointed one shall be cut off and shall have nothing. Now, here's where a King James Version Bible helped me out. Because I said, I always like to look at different translations. And the translation in the King James Version says, the Messiah shall be cut off and not for himself. Here, the ESV. And this anointed one shall be cut off. Well, it's very helpful that the King James boys said, this is the Messiah. And, of course, we understand that it is the Messiah. Remember Isaiah 53, in prophesying the death of the Lord Jesus, it says of him that he would be cut off from the land of the living. And so Daniel is being told that somehow or another, in a way that would be inevitably cloudy for him, but in a way that is clear in the light of the New Testament, there is going to come this one who will be the Messiah himself, and he will be cut off and shall have nothing. Well, what are we to do then with the people of the prince who is to come and shall destroy the city and the sanctuary? Who is this? Well, it depends on your view. Here's where Titus comes in and AD 70 comes in. Because when you read the history, you realize that that is exactly what happened in AD 70 when Titus, the leader of the Roman authorities, ransacked, destroyed Jerusalem and its inhabitants and the temple itself. And the people of the prince who is to come shall destroy the city and the sanctuary, and its end shall come with a flood, and to the end there shall be war. You see, that little phrase there is why I can't go with it all finishing up in AD 70. Because it doesn't sound like it finishes in AD 70 to me. And it's interesting, I'm prepared to say this, because if I told you who my friends are, you know, I love them very much, and they're far brighter than me. But I don't know whether they want it to end in AD 70 or whatever else it is. But the idea of it coming with a flood and the great destruction. But it then says, and to the end there shall be war. The ongoing notion. And desolations are decreed. Well, what are these? Well, the way people deal with this is they say that 27 and 26, the two verses, should be read parallel to one another. Parallel to one another. So that 27 should not actually be explaining what is coming after, but it is a recapitulation of what is said in verse 26. And this is where it gets really, really difficult. You say, well, it's been difficult for a while, but no. The reference to the Lord Jesus in verse 26. When you go to verse 27, is then it Jesus in verse 27 who is making a strong covenant with many for 1 week, and for half of the week he will put an end to sacrifice and offering? Is this the same person? Now, my one good friend says, of course it is. Because Jesus, by his death, put an end to sacrifice. It's the whole emphasis of the book of Hebrews. So, verse 27, he will make a strong covenant with many for 1 week and will put an end to sacrifice and to offering. So, from that perspective, the stopping of the sacrifices is viewed as a plus. But what if verse 27a does not refer to Jesus, but actually refers to the enemy of God's people? Then it changes everything. Because then what you have is someone putting an end to the sacrifices, not in a way that confirms their validity, but opposes them entirely. So then verse 27a becomes the stopping of the sacrifice, not as a positive act, but as a hostile act. And he shall put an end to sacrifice and to offerings. So the tidier view, which contains it in AD 70, somehow has to reckon with the way in which successive desolations point forward and foreshadow the end of the end. And this wing of abominations, as a phrase, and on this wing shall come one who makes desolate, until the decreed end is poured out on the desolator. I mean, we've got to do something with the man of lawlessness in 2 Thessalonians. We have to do something with the Antichrist. We have to do something with the fact that this whole deal is not finished yet. And we have to recognize, and that's why I say to you before, that this, that when you deal with biblical prophecy, it's a bit like hill climbing. When you climb in the hills of Scotland, if you look up, you say, if we get there, we'll be on the top, until you get there and you realize we're not on the top. And it may happen to you 3 or 4 more times. But from where you stand, you think you see the end, until you move up and you see there is an end that is yet to be. And I think that in this passage, there is more of that than perhaps some are prepared to recognize. Well, the challenge in this is that your view of these verses impact a whole lot of stuff. Not least of all, your view of Jerusalem, the temple, and ethnic Israel. From a certain perspective, those who see most of this yet to be, they view 1948 as absolutely key and represented in this passage. The return of the Jewish people to their own land, and therefore this means that we're now in part one of the week, and then, and so on. I respect that. I understand that. That is their view. And it is held very firmly. In that view, they anticipate the rebuilding of the temple, the restoration of Jewish worship for a significant period of time, and so on. The challenge for that, as I read my Bible, is this: that Jesus actually viewed himself as the replacement for the temple. That the ultimate anointing of the holy place is an anointing which rested on the Holy One himself. And the real temple is where Jesus is. The real temple is in the place of reconciliation. The real temple is the place of his kingly rule. But where is Jesus? Jesus has gone to heaven. Jesus is then himself present by the Holy Spirit. That's what we say, isn't it? That we gather in the presence of Jesus. That Jesus is present in Korea tonight. He's present in the northern parts of Africa. He's present in sub-Saharan Africa. He is present. How is he present? He's present by the Holy Spirit. It's better for you that I go away. Are you at this time going to restore the kingdom to Israel? No, fellas, that's not what I'm going to do. I'm going to go away. It's better. You must preach the gospel to the ends of the earth. Tell the people this amazing good news. And the Spirit of God is not confined then to one physical and one geographical location. That is why, you see, the idea of a pilgrimage to the Holy Land is actually a misnomer. There is no Holy Land. Now, that's not to say that it isn't good for us to go out there and see the actual historical sites where the events of the Bible unfolded. But do you really believe that that is the real holy place? Well, you see, this passage of the Bible actually impacts. The only truly biblical pilgrimage to the Holy Land is to go to Jesus. To go to Jesus. The nations are coming to the temple when they come to Jesus, when the gospel is preached, and when it is applied by the Holy Spirit to people's hearts. And when, remember, you read in the book of Revelation, at the end of it all, there was no temple. So you see, these things unsettle us if we have come from a background that believes very firmly about this, and I'm not here to oppose the view. I'm here simply to observe. But I firmly concur with my good friend Alec Mattia when he writes as follows. Old Testament national and territorial pictures prepare us for a kingdom that is not of this world. That's what Jesus said. My kingdom is not of this world, otherwise my followers would fight. It prepares us a redeemed and believing people who already live in the heavenly realms, Ephesians 4, and who here and now have come to the heavenly Zion. Daniel and his friends were asking, how long is this going to go on? We ask the same question. Tonight, we are closer to these things than we were last Sunday night. Tonight, we're traveling along the edge of human history. So, the pessimist can look down, and the fearful can look around, but the believer ought to lift his or her eyes and look up, for our redemption draws nigh. And the hymn writer captures it wonderfully. Mid toil and tribulation and tumult of her war, she, that is the church, waits the consummation of peace forevermore, till with the vision glorious her longing eyes are blessed, and the great church victorious shall be the church at rest. I don't know what Daniel made of all of this. I'm not sure what you make of all of this. I think I could study this for another 3 weeks and not be any better than I am right now. But I'm confident of two things. One, that God's word does not err, that ultimately that which he has purposed, he will accomplish, and that you are sensible people. And that you can go and figure this out for yourselves.
1: We're interpreting some difficult passages found in the book of Daniel, along with Alistair Begg on Truth for Life. Alistair returns in just a moment. If you've never read through the entire Bible, or if you're unclear about who lived when, or how the Old Testament events tell the overarching story of God's plan of salvation, don't miss the book we're recommending today. It's a book called The Story of God and Us, and it's a unique book. It takes you through the complete storyline of the Bible, retelling the stories, and taking you on a sweeping journey through all of Scripture. 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Now here's Alistair with a closing prayer.
0: Father, thank you. I think, Lord, the big lesson tonight is this. Well, two. One would be, we look to the Holy Spirit to be the unfolder of Scripture for us. That our best attempts reveal the fact that we see through a glass darkly. That when we come across 400 different interpretations of something from good men that we respect, we are justified in concluding that this just can't be as clear as some people suggest it is. So we pray for humility of heart and mind. We pray that we won't become unbelieving. We don't want to be like the scoffers in 2 Peter who said, "Where is the promise of his coming? All things continue as they once did." We don't even want to go anywhere close to that. We affirm the fact, Lord Jesus Christ, that you are an ascended King, that you are a reigning Lord, that you will come in power and great glory, and we await that day. In the meantime, Lord, help us through all our part in these sevens to have this hope within us, which creates zeal for evangelism and purity of life. And we thank you that we can look all the way back down through these 2,600 years and recognize that you have been faithful to your people, even as you're faithful to us tonight. And we look away from ourselves to you. In Jesus' name, amen.
1: I'm Bob Lapine. Glad you've joined us today. Tomorrow we'll consider what's wrong with our world and why it's so broken. The Bible teaching of Alistair Begg is furnished by Truth for Life, where the learning is for living.
2: 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Hi there. Oh, there. It's K-Wave 1110 and 107.9, sharing life, delivering truth, giving hope. I'm Bob Shaw. 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And Dr. J. Vernon McGee brings you to a chapter where faith is tested on stormy water and compassion meets real human need. Next on Through the Bible.
3: We love upgrades, don't we? A better phone, a better app, and even a better version of ourselves every January. But there's one thing we can't upgrade our way out of, and yet it's the one word our culture doesn't want to hear. Repent. I'm Joe Jordan of Fred Jordan Missions. Let's take three. In Matthew chapter 3, John the Baptist preached to the crowds, saying, "Repent, for the kingdom of heaven is at hand." And the Bible's clear that the only way to get into God's kingdom is through Jesus Christ. And yet we can't get to him without repentance. Repentance doesn't mean we feel bad about something. It's actual grief over our sins that leads us to turn away from them and to turn to God. The author Patrick Morley wrote that the church's problem is the misconception that we can add Jesus to our lives without subtracting sin. But it doesn't work that way. Another pastor said, "You can put the Atlantic Ocean into a teacup easier than you can get to heaven without repentance." That's why John the Baptist preached a message of repentance, and why repentance was among the last words Jesus preached. That's how much it matters. Will you help us continue sharing that message? You can give online at fjm.org. That's fjm.org. Or if you'd rather, mail your gift to Fred Jordan Missions, P.O. Box 12345, Covina, California, 91722. Thank you for helping us declare and demonstrate the love of Jesus to those in need on Skid Row and beyond. And remember, repentance isn't a message of condemnation. It's an invitation to leave behind the sin that separates us from God and receive the forgiveness Jesus freely offers. It means turning away from the life that is destroying you and turning toward the one who can make you new. No matter where you've been, what you've done, or how far from God you may feel, it's not too late. Jesus already knows your failures, your regrets, and the things you wish you could change, and he is still calling you to come to him. He is ready to forgive you, restore you, and give you a brand new life. But you have to be willing to turn to Him, trust Him, and follow Him. I'm Joe Jordan of Fred Jordan Missions. Until next time, turn your heart toward Jesus and join me again for Take 3.
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0: Did you know that of all the miracles Jesus performed, only one is recorded in all four Gospels? Well, welcome to Through the Bible as Dr. J. Vernon McGee tells us about the importance of this miracle in this study of Matthew chapter 14. I'm Steve Schwetz, and while you turn there in your Bible, Greg is here, and we've got some time to share a few of the stories that have come in recently from users of our Through the Bible app.
1: We are so excited about this. We love the fact that you're communicating with us through the very simple, very elegant feedback mechanism in our app.
0: Yeah, it's super easy. Just go in and find the feedback section, and you can actually hit the microphone on your on your phone and just kind of speak the feedback. That's the way I usually
1: do it. You could take a picture and attach it. In fact, I was in Nicaragua demonstrating this to some ministry leaders, and I took a picture, I dictated the feedback, sent it. 2 days later, it showed up through our team in my inbox.
0: So wow.
1: Pretty
0: very cool.
1: So please share your responses. And here's a great one from a listener who chose not to give us their name, which is perfectly okay. It is my joy in Christ to be able to write to you. I've been traveling on the Bible bus off and on since 1991. The road of life has had many potholes, but God has always provided the Bible bus for the journey. I started out listening to an AM station on my way to work in L.A., and now I am blessed to listen on the app. I love it. I can listen to the message over and over again, which is a true blessing since my eyesight has gotten poor. May God bless all of you dedicating yourselves to make sure Dr. McGee's message still gets out where the rubber meets the road, and always placing the cookies on the bottom shelf. God bless you all.
0: Yeah, I love especially how this listener said, life has had many potholes.
1: I know. That's a quotable quote.
0: Yeah, it's very good. This is a letter from Angie who has actually a prayer request. I love this ministry. I need some Bible bus passes, please. And will you pray that I'll find the right opportunities in which to pass them out? I'm feeling really desperate to get God's word out to the whole world, especially in my community. Thank you from a faithful writer.
1: Oh, we love that. Love that energy to share through the Bible, to hand out Bible bus passes. That's fantastic. Now, Jack wrote to us again through the app and said this. We just finished our first 5-year tour on the Bible bus. So many things were completed during this time. One son got married. One son finished college. One son finished high school. One daughter and her husband moved from Mississippi to Northern California. We were blessed with our first grandchild and so much more. Now,
0: Wow.
1: Let me just stop and say, we can't promise all that will happen in your life if you listen through the 5 years.
0: Yeah, but it is amazing that in 5 years, how many things can happen, and Through the Bible can be really a part of that.
1: Yes.
0: Don Henley from the Eagles in his concerts a couple years back says that the Eagles is a part of the soundtrack of their lives,
1: The
0: lives of the listeners. And really, I thought that's appropriate for Through the Bible.
1: Yep.
0: People listen consistently, and it becomes the soundtrack of their lives.
1: I've literally had people say that to me, that it was the soundtrack of their childhood or what have you. Now, this letter goes on. My wife and I listened together when we could. Mostly I listened during my drive to work. At least one of our kids also completed the 5-year tour. Wow. God did a great work in that son. We were blessed by this great ride, and we will continue on the next tour, putting gas and new tires on the bus. Thank you, Steve and Greg, for your leadership in sharing of the gospel in so many languages. Praise the Lord.
0: Wow. Jack, thank you. Thank you for sharing your testimony and being so faithful as a listener. We do appreciate it.
1: And Steve, I just love how invested these folks are in their journey, and what a privilege it is for us to be alongside. Now, Angie was asking for Bible bus passes. You want to tell people about
0: those? Yeah, we haven't talked about that in a while. And the Bible bus passes, they come in packs of 10. They're about the size of a business card. I always keep a couple in my wallet and a couple in my backpack. And as the conversation comes up, and you can just share openly with somebody and say, hey, can I share something with you that's really meant a lot to me? Who's going to say no to that?
1: Absolutely.
0: And so you just go here, and it's a Bible bus pass, got a QR code. It's a great way to introduce people with low friction to Through the Bible. Greg, why don't you pray for us as we begin our study?
1: Father, what a joy to see your word changing lives as people go down the road of life. And we pray that even today, as we face all of the challenges of our own lives, that your word will speak to us. In Jesus' name, amen.
0: Now turn to Matthew 14 as we go through the Bible with Dr. J. Vernon McGee.
2: Our study today brings us to the 14th chapter of the Gospel of Matthew, and we continue to see the opposition against the Lord Jesus. It keeps mounting. It's finally going to break like a mighty crescendo upon his head, and he'll be arrested and taken to the cross. But in the Gospel of Matthew, it's quite evident that he's in charge of all the circumstances, and that'll become even more evident as we get closer to the cross. Now we find here this incident that actually pertains to John the Baptist and also his trip on the Sea of Galilee with his disciples. However, they started out alone and he came to them. Now we want to read again verse 1. At that time, Herod the Tetrarch heard of the fame of Jesus and said unto his servants, "This is John the Baptist. He's risen from the dead, and therefore mighty works do show forth themselves in him." You see, he didn't question the mighty works, and old Herod was as superstitious as he possibly could be. This incident that's being recorded here is a playback, a flashback of what had happened previously to this, and it was the way in which he had killed John the Baptist. Now he associates and identifies the Lord Jesus with him. He thinks it's John risen from the dead. You say, well, that's superstitious. It certainly is. Here's one of the most superstitious men that you've ever met. Brutal, a murderer, and he's a murderer of the forerunner of Christ, and he's prepared to murder the Lord Jesus himself. Actually, Herod was a weakling. He was a debased, depraved, and drunken sot. When he heard of the preaching of Jesus, immediately he's filled with superstition. He was a superstitious man, and his fear would change to frenzy because he wanted to eliminate John altogether. Somebody says, well, of course, today we're not superstitious like that, aren't we? You go down to your 5- and 10-cent store and see how they're doing with these astrology charts, the month that you're born in. My, how people are falling for that today. And the pagan religions of the Orient are having a tremendous influence with young people today. The human race is superstitious, friends, and the minute you get away from the Word of God, you become superstitious. That is the thing that characterizes men today. A great many call themselves atheistic, and yet they're turning by the scores into these different cults and isms that are just about as pagan as anything possibly could be, and you actually wonder how intelligent people could become involved in it. You remember that the Word of God said again and again, the Lord Jesus himself said that though they would reject him, if another came in his own name, why, they'd receive him. That, of course, is Antichrist who's yet to come, but they will take on any leader today that promises anything. I don't think human nature's really changed much. We think we're civilized because we have transistor radios, but that doesn't mean we're civilized by any means. Now, you'll notice that Herod here is the one who put John to death, and these are the circumstances which had happened previously to this incident. Now, let me read it. For Herod had laid hold on John. That was in the past. And bound him and put him in prison for Herodias' sake, his brother Philip's wife. Now notice how this man is influenced by others. Here it'll be for her sake. Later on it'll be for their sake. Everything he did, he was motivated like a politician. It's just to get votes, the approval of the others. Now will you notice? For John said unto him, "It's not lawful for thee to have her." John the Baptist, you see, had spoken out. He wasn't a very good politician. And when he would have put him to death, he feared the multitude because they counted him as a prophet. Now he's afraid of the crowd, you see. This man Herod, he's a rascal. Verse 6, but when Herod's birthday was kept, the daughter of Herodias danced before them and pleased Herod. He's a lascivious, lustful old creature living with his brother's wife at the time, and John the Baptist had condemned him. The dancing of this young girl had really won him over, whereupon he promised with an oath to give her whatsoever she would ask, and he expected she'd ask for some material thing, and something in reason, by the way. And she, being before instructed of a mother, said, give me John Baptist's head in a charger. This woman hated John because he, of course, condemned her. And the king was sorry. Nevertheless, for the oath's sake and them which sat with him at meat, he commanded it to be given her. Now imagine a man motivated by that. He was afraid of what the others there might think of him, having promised something and then not make good. And he sent and beheaded John in the prison. And his head was brought in a charger and given to the damsel, and she brought it to her mother. Isn't this a sadistic, sad, sordid, sorry account of what took place in that day? And it reveals the type of society that existed then. I don't think, again, human nature's changed, has it? You look at our contemporary culture, I tell you, murder and lust, all of these things. Of course, today, why we call evil good and good evil, this is described in other language, but the Bible still describes it as this. And his disciples came and took up the body and buried it and went and told Jesus. Now, this caused the Lord Jesus to withdraw because the fear of this man, Herod, would break out into a frenzy and he would do something quite dastardly. The Lord Jesus, of course, knew this man and he withdrew because this hour had not yet come. Verse 13, when Jesus heard of it, he departed thence by ship into a desert place apart. And when the people had heard thereof, they followed him on foot out of the cities. He went by ship across the Sea of Galilee, but the crowd went around the shore walking. It reveals how popular he was with the crowd. And Jesus went forth and saw a great multitude, and he was moved with compassion toward them, and he healed their sick. And notice that again, that brought the sick out to him. Literally, there were thousands of people he had healed in that day. It's interesting, again, I call attention to it, not in an ugly way, but I can't find the results of all of this healing that's going on today. You wouldn't have had any problem in the day when our Lord was here. And I think it's blasphemous to compare with what he did. It casts a reflection on him because what he did, my friend, was up and above board. And it is altogether different than the healing cult of the present time. Now, verse 15, and when it was evening, his disciples came to him, saying, this is a desert place, and the time is now past. Send the multitude away, that they may go into the villages and buy themselves victuals. He actually asked his disciples, really, what he should do. And their advice was, better send them into the villages. But Jesus said unto them, they need not depart, give ye them to eat. Now, this miracle of the feeding of the 5,000 is recorded in all four Gospels. It's the one miracle that is recorded. And for that reason alone, it's an important miracle, as you can see. These apostles now point themselves on the board of directors to tell him what to do. And the Lord Jesus now says to them, they need not depart. You give them to eat. And they say unto him, we have here but 5 loaves and 2 fishes. That's the sad state of the church today. Right now, people are saying we need to send the multitude away. There are natural ways of doing this. Well, my friend, we have spiritual bread to offer folk. And unfortunately, the church doesn't have but 5 loaves and 2 fishes. But the thing that's lacking is the power of the Lord Jesus. If we only had that power, you wouldn't need to send the multitudes away. But we feel that they must be sent away and that the psychiatrist can help them probably. And they need to be sent to the government for relief. The solutions are not in God today. They're in government and in human machinations. That's the way it's being done. No wonder the church is powerless. Now, he said, bring them hither to me. I love that. He's the king, friends. And he says here, bring what you've got to me. And I don't know what you've got in the way of 5 loaves and 2 little fishes. Now, don't get the impression these are great big loaves of bread. Actually, they were little buns. They were 5,000 out there, and five little buns this little boy had brought them. It was his lunch. He could have eaten every bit of it. And the fish was in there, five little sandwiches. And he said, "Bring them hither to me." And he commanded the multitude to sit down on the grass. And actually, they sat down according to families. Someone has called attention to this, which I'm sure most of us would have passed it by. Out there on that green grass, and these people wore colorful clothes. Here would be one group they'd have on red, another brown, another blue, another orange, and purple. And a great deal of purple, I imagine, the dye was in that area. What a sight it would have been over on the other hill and to have looked over on this hillside to see that. Looked like one of these old-fashioned quilts, I imagine. What a picture we have. Now he has them sit down on the grass in order. Our Lord did things orderly. And he took the five loaves and the two fishes, and looking up to heaven, he blessed and broke and gave the loaves to his disciples and the disciples to the multitude. These fellows that had appointed themselves on the board of directors to tell him what to do, they find themselves now waiters waiting on the crowd. And that is really the particular ministry of apostles, disciples, ministers, evangelists, and Christians today. We are to feed the multitude, not tell him how to do it. There are too many people in the church that want to tell how it should be done. There are so few that are willing to do it. As one preacher said to me, he said, "In my church, everybody wants to be head of something, on a committee, doing something, places of leadership." What we need, friends, we don't need more of that today. Need these waiters to give out the bread of life. And that bread is the Word of God. That's our business. We're just waiters passing it out. And we need more people today to help in passing it out. And they did all eat and were filled, and they took up of the fragments that remained 12 baskets full. Now, when they took up fragments, I formerly thought that it meant somebody bit into a sandwich, maybe saw a bigger one and put that one down, and the fragments was that. Here are 12 baskets of sandwiches that weren't even touched. What a lesson this year. It's hard for us who live in the midst of supermarkets to understand that most of the people of the world went to bed hungry last night. And these people, this is the first meal many of them had ever had when their tummies were really filled. The 12 baskets of fragments indicate everybody had had enough. I have a notion some had had too much. And they that were eaten were 5,000 men beside women and children. Well, wouldn't you be willing to put one woman and one child with each man? If that's true, then he fed 15,000 there that day, and I think that's the minimum. Now we have this wonderful incident of our Lord walking on the water on the Sea of Galilee, and straightway, and that's a word of urgency and swift movement, and straightway Jesus constrained his disciples to get into a ship and go before him unto the other side while he sent the multitude away. And when he had sent the multitudes away, he went up into a mountain apart to pray. When the evening was come, he was there alone. But the ship was now in the midst of the sea, tossed with waves, for the wind was contrary. The picture that's before us, he's up yonder in the mountain in the place of prayer. They are down on the Sea of Galilee in a storm and in darkness, and they are in the place of peril. That's a picture of today. He has gone on to the Father, the Father's right hand, and we are down here today on a storm-tossed sea in the place of peril. I love, though, this next one here. "And in the fourth watch of the night, Jesus went unto them walking on the sea." In the fourth watch, he came to them. Now, that's the morning watch. That is from 3 in the morning until daylight. And that's the watch that he's coming at the sunrise. Before he comes, he's the bright morning star for the church, and he'll take the church out of the world. I don't know. I can't say specifically. I know there are men that seem to know a great deal more than I know, and that, of course, is not unusual. But they seem to know when he's coming. I don't know. All I know is I believe we're in the fourth watch of the night. Now, verse 26, "And when the disciples saw him walking on the sea, they were troubled, saying, It's a spirit, for they cried out for fear." This is the picture. He's up there, And he saw them, as Mark says, toiling and rowing. We're going to come to this in the other Gospels, and I'll go into a little more detail there. But the important thing here is that he saw them, but he came to them in the fourth watch. And when they saw him, they said, "It's a spirit," and they cried out for fear. Somebody's going to say, "Well, they're superstitious." Well, I think there's a certain amount of superstition in them. But what would you think? A fellow many years ago from Tennessee, he said, "I didn't believe in ghosts either until I saw one." And that's the position of these folk here. They had never seen a spirit before, but they're seeing what they think is one now. But straightway Jesus spoke unto them, saying, "Be of good cheer, it's I, be not afraid." And the incident that is recorded here that I want to emphasize, I'll come back to this in the other Gospels, but notice, straightway Jesus spoke unto them, saying, "Be of good cheer, it's I, be not afraid." And Peter answered him and said, "Lord, if it be thou, bid me come unto thee on the water." This man has certainly been criticized for this. Well, I think that I'd rather admire the man. They say he shouldn't have asked this. Well, it was John Wesley said to expect great things of God, and I'm afraid many of us are satisfied with little things. Notice, "And he said, come." Our Lord didn't rebuke him for it. He told him to come. And when Peter was come down out of the ship, he walked on the water to go to Jesus. And I hear people say, "Well, this man failed." That's not the way my Bible has it here. It says he walked on the water to go to Jesus. He walked on the water. It says it here. I'm reading it. He did walk on the water. This is amazing. This man asked this tremendous thing. No wonder God could use him such a wonderful way afterward. No wonder he was chosen to preach the sermon on the day of Pentecost. Now notice verse 30. "But when he saw the wind boisterous, he was afraid, beginning to sink. He cried, Lord, save me." You see that he got his eyes off of Jesus, but he walked on the water. And when he did, he began to sink, and he cried out, "Lord, save me." That is the shortest prayer in the Bible. Well, as someone has said, Simon Peter prayed this prayer like some of us preachers pray, "Lord, thou who art the omnipotent, omniscient, omnipresent one." He'd have been 20 feet underwater before he'd have got to what he wanted. He got right down to business, and I think this is the type of praying we need today. "Lord, save me." Now notice again. "And immediately Jesus stretched forth his hand, caught him, and said unto him, O thou little faith, wherefore didst thou doubt?" You see, his problem was he took his eyes off Jesus, got his eyes on those waves rolling. You and I today are in a world where we see the waves rolling, and this is the time when we need to keep our eyes on the Lord Jesus. It is that today that's all important. "When they were come into the ship, the wind ceased." Verse 33, "Then they that were in the ship came and worshipped him, saying, Of a truth, thou art the Son of God." Now he performed this miracle for his own, that they might be brought into the place of faith. And when you see even Simon Peter, who was audacious enough to say, "Lord, bid me come to you on the water," yet when he began to walk, that should have encouraged him, but he got his eyes off Jesus on that water. And I don't want to criticize him, because that's been my problem. Maybe it's been your problem. I've stepped out many times by faith and then take my eyes off of him. That's the tragedy of the hour for us. But this was done that they might worship him and know that he's the Son of God. And this is the time they need to know it. "When they were gone over, they came into the land of Gennesaret. When the men of that place had knowledge of him, they sent out unto all that country round about and brought unto him all that were diseased, and besought him that he might only touch the hem of his garment, and as many as touched were made perfectly whole." Again, I must call your attention now in closing is, look at the multitudes he healed in that day. We have a record of only very few. Matthew makes it very clear there were multitudes in that day. How impressive this should be to us today. Until next time, may God richly bless you, my beloved.
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1: 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I'm Bob Shaw. Hey, we're in this Monday thing together. Let's brave it together. And as you head into the rest of the day, may the Lord go before you in every conversation, every responsibility, every unexpected moment. And on this hot summer day, may He give you strength when you're weary and peace when life feels rushed. And little reminders of His goodness along the way. And may you walk in the confidence that wherever this day takes you, God's already there. And Pastor Rick Warren wants you to understand why you can trust God to be your defender and lead justice to Him. That's next on A Daily Hope. Peace and joy.
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7: It's 5 minutes before 10, and here's your news on K-Wave. Iranian officials have denied participating in direct talks with the U.S., even though there are reports that said they begged for a ceasefire over the weekend. Iranian officials continued by saying Monday that they're negotiating with mediators in Oman. President Donald Trump claims that a deal to reopen the Strait of Hormuz and denuclearize Tehran is imminent, though. War Secretary Pete Hegseth confirmed that the U.S. was poised to carry out more massive attacks against Iran Saturday before President Trump called off the strikes. Also, police are still working to determine why a 24-year-old gunman opened fire at a crowded In-N-Out Burger in Twin Falls, Idaho, killing three people and wounding seven others before taking his own life. After taking fire from a bystander and an off-duty Idaho state trooper, the crisis was mitigated by the citizen and the state trooper who returned fire. Also, prices at the pump locally remain high despite President Trump's announcement that the Iran war peace negotiations are scheduled to resume. The average price of a gallon of self-serve regular gas in L.A. County increased to a fraction to $5.71, its highest amount since June 16th, and the Orange County average price also increased to $5.67. And news from the food world, hey, here's something fun. Cantor's Deli is celebrating 95 years in Los Angeles tonight. And they will be offering a signature hot pastrami sandwich for 95 cents during a one-night promotion at the landmark Fairfax District Restaurant. The anniversary special will be available from 6 p.m. to midnight for dining customers only. Maybe I can't talk because my mouth is watering so much. Hey, well, good for Cantor's Deli. Congratulations. That's the news, and you're up to date. Southland weather for L.A. and Orange County. I know where we live. That's okay. Today's going to be sunny with highs in the 80s to lower 90s. For the Inland Empire today, sunny with highs from 96 to 104 degrees right now in Fontana. It's 83 degrees. It's 77 in Pasadena. Fullerton is showing 77 degrees. And right here at our K-Wave studios in Santa Ana, it's currently 79 degrees. 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With this K-Wave News Brief, I'm Phil Ross.
8: Hello, everybody. This is Pastor Rick's Daily Hope with Rick Warren. I'm really glad you're here. Today, we're continuing our series from Psalm 23 called Living in the Goodness of God. It's all about how God's goodness meets you right where you are and brings hope, even in difficult seasons. Today, we're diving into part one of a message called How God Lifts Me Up When I'm Worn Down.
9: If you'll take out your message notes, life can really wear you down so that you've got nothing left to give. And I'm sure that every one of you at some point in your life could identify with this anonymous prayer request that came in. I feel like I'm in a war zone. It's just one battle after another. I argue with my wife. I clash with my kids over everything. I fight to keep my job. I struggle with our growing debt, and I'm losing the battle with my weight. And then there's the conflicts inside me. I fight my own fears, and I battle with my anxieties and my temper, and I'm always fighting off depression. And sometimes I'm just fighting to keep my head above water, and I'm just so tired. How does the goodness of God help you when you feel like that? When you're in the battle and you're all beat up, how does God lift you up when you're worn down? Not after the battle's over. I'm talking about in the middle of the battle. Where do you find the goodness of God? Now, we've been in this series for now. This is our eighth week on living in the goodness of God. And we're looking at Psalm 23, the most famous chapter in the entire Bible. It's only six verses, but it gives us 12 pictures, 12 expressions, 12 identifying factors of God's goodness in your life. How God is good to you, whether you're resting in green pastures and by still waters, or whether you're in the valley of the shadow of death, or this week when you're facing an enemy, when you're in a battle, a financial battle, a health battle, a relational battle, a battle for your own sanity. How does God show his goodness in that kind of situation? Well, today we're in verse 5. And in verse 5, there are three more pictures of how God is good to you. We're only going to look at one of them. For the next 3 weeks, we're going to look at one. This is such a deep passage, and the metaphors are so full that we're taking literally one phrase, not even one verse at a time, one phrase at a time. And so we're going to look at the first phrase in Psalm 5. It's at the top of your, verse 5, at the top of your outline, and it says this. You prepare a banquet for me in front of my enemies. Pretty simple statement. You prepare a banquet for me in front of my enemies. What in the world does that mean? I mean, this was written over 3,000 years ago. So how can it help you in the battles you have against your enemies this year? Well, we're going to tear it apart first, word by word. And to understand this metaphor, you need to ask four questions. We're going to ask, what kind of banquet is it? We're going to ask, who are the enemies? And then we need to ask, what does this banquet symbolize? And then we need to ask, what's on the menu? So let's get right into it. First, what kind of banquet is this? Well, again, let's just take it apart word by word. He starts off by saying, you prepare a banquet for me in front of my enemies. You, the word you means God.

prepare a banquet for me in front of my enemies. You. The word you means God. He's talking about God. So write this down. Five things we know. God is the host. God is the host of this banquet. So whatever we're going to look at today, it's God's idea. He is the host. And can you imagine the honor of getting an invitation in the mail where God says, I'm inviting you to my banquet. You'd be on an A-list. You probably wouldn't even go to bed tonight. You'd stay up taking a couple of showers, getting a haircut, whatever you could do. Find new clothes so you'd be ready for a banquet that God has invited you to because he's the host. Then it says, you prepare. And what that means is this is well prepared. This is well planned. Write that down. This is not a spontaneous banquet. It's not off the cuff. It's not like, hey, let's go down to the beach right now. God has put forethought into this. This is planned. It is prepared. It's not a spur of the moment decision. Now, I want to tell you that the word banquet in a lot of translations is actually in Hebrew the word table. And King James Version says, you prepare a table for me. But it's not just any table. The Hebrew word here is the word shulchan. And shulchan literally means the king's table. When he says, I prepare a table for you, a banquet, he's not talking about a TV dinner tray. He's not talking about a formica dinette in your kitchen. He's not talking about a folding table. This is one of those really long tables you see in a castle, in a medieval castle that's long, holds, 50, 100 people. It's the king's table. It's the queen's table. This word in the Bible is used almost always to refer to a king's table, or it is referred to the table of showbread in the temple. So it's a special, it's a sacred table that you're being invited to. And it is well planned. It's all laid out. It's big, heavy, and it's got the king's feast on it. He says, you prepare a banquet. The next phrase is, for me. Here's what you need to write down. You're the guest of honor. So write this down. I am the guest of honor. This is not a banquet for somebody else that you're being invited to attend. This is a banquet that is really just for you. It's you and the king. You're the guest of honor. You're the big cheese. You're the big deal. And so it is for you. I am the guest of honor. You prepare a banquet for me. And it says, in front of. Here's the next phrase. It's a public banquet, not private. People are going to watch you eat with the king. People are going to watch you. It is public. It's not in secret. God wants to see you honored, and God wants everybody to see you being honored. So this banquet we're going to look at today is for you, and it's to be in public. It's not a secret event. It's in front of, and then the last phrase, which is the catch, in front of my enemies. Oh, now that's a twist. I might think God would say, I'm going to prepare a banquet for you and your friends. No, he says, I'm going to prepare a banquet just for you, but all of your enemies are going to watch us eat together. What in the world does that mean? It means that it's on a battlefield. Write this down. The banquet is on a battlefield. This is a banquet not just when good times are going in your life. It's when you're under attack. The king says, during the battle, I'm going to come and throw a banquet for you, and all of your enemies are going to watch me honor you, bless you, and have peace with you. So that's what the banquet is. Now, the second question is, who's the enemy? And I could go into this. This could be a whole sermon. We've talked about it before. I'm just going to give you the fill-ins. I've written some verses there. I'm not going to even teach on these because I don't want to spend most of the time on it. But the Bible says you have three enemies. They are the world, the flesh, and the devil. You might write these down. The first enemy you have is the world around me. The world around me. And I've given you some Bible verses there to look. The world is in opposition to God because it worships itself, not God. And the world around you is always coming after you, always criticizing you, always not understanding you. If you've ever been picked on, if you've ever been put down, if you've ever had injustice or bias or racism or prejudice or overlooked because of your gender, that's the world around you. The second enemy you have is Satan is against me. The world is around me, and the second is Satan is against me. And again, I don't have time to go into all of this, but God says that Satan is real and that he wants to defeat you.

0: God loves you and has a wonderful plan for your life. Satan hates you and has a terrible plan for your life. And the Bible says that Satan wants to kill you. Satan wants to destroy you. Satan wants to defeat you. Why? Well, he doesn't even care about you. The only reason Satan hates you is because God loves you. That's why you're the enemy of Satan. Because God loves you, and Satan hates anything and anyone God loves. Because God loves you greatly, Satan hates you. Satan wants to hurt you and destroy you because he thinks that'll hurt God. If you wanted to get at me, get at my children or my grandchildren, you would hurt me the most that way. So you've got the world around you, you've got Satan against you. But then the third enemy, and this is the biggest one of all, is my old nature inside me. That's your third enemy. Your old nature inside you. And the older you get, the more you're going to learn that your biggest enemy is you. And you don't always do the right things that you intend to do. You have good intentions. Paul wrote an entire chapter about this in Romans 7. He says, the things I want to do, I end up not doing. And the things that I know are bad for me, I end up doing. I'm in this battle constantly. And that's the third enemy against you. Now, he says, in the presence of my enemies, I do a banquet. What does this banquet symbolize? Well, it symbolizes two things. In the Bible, a banquet almost always represents two things. Write these down. First, God wants and welcomes fellowship with me. That's the first thing that this banquet says, that God wants to hang out with you. He wants and he welcomes fellowship with you. This is one of the most amazing truths in the universe, that God, who created the whole thing, wants to know me, wants to know you. God wants to be your friend. God wants you to be his friend. God wants to fellowship. He wants to eat together. Let's go get something to eat. That is an amazing truth, that in the Bible, a banquet almost always represents fellowship. You know that. When you want to fellowship with somebody today, you say, let's go get something to eat. You have somebody over to your house. That's fellowship. When God throws a banquet for you, he's saying, I want to hang out with you. I want you to understand how much I love you. And he wants to show how you are welcomed by him, how you are wanted by him. And he wants to do it, listen, when you're under attack, to encourage you, in the presence of your enemies. When everybody else is coming against you, God says, I want to throw a party for you. I want to have a banquet for you. Psalm chapter 5, verse 11 says this. You welcome us with open arms, talking about God, when we run for cover to you. In other words, you're in a battle and you need a little protection and you run to God. God says, I welcome you with open arms. I love this in the Message paraphrase, Psalm 5:11. You welcome us with open arms when we run for cover to you. Let the party last all night. Stand guard over our celebration. God says, I know you're in the heat of the battle right now. You're fighting for your job. You're fighting for your health. You're fighting for your sanity. You're fighting for your dignity. While the battle's going on, hang on, I want to throw a banquet for you. Just a little encouragement here. Now, it's a party in a combat zone. It's a banquet in a battlefield. Now, I want you to use your imaginations to imagine this scene. Go back to like Robin Hood days of knights and vassals and kings and courts. And imagine a giant medieval battle. And there's two mountains and this team A over here and team B over here. You're on the good side and this is the bad side. These are the evil people. And the enemies have come out and the soldiers have come out to fight this battle. And just imagine that you are a soldier on the front line in a medieval battle. And you're out there and you're fighting hard and you're working hard and the enemy's coming against you. It's a heated battle and you're tired and you're sweaty. You probably got some blood on you and you're scared and you're hungry. And all of a sudden word comes up without explanation and a superior officer pulls you off the front line. You're going, I don't know what's going on, but I'm glad to get off the front line because this is a hot and heavy battle. And the superior officer pulls you out of the battle and you start walking back and about 1,000 yards back off the front of the battle, you see this giant banquet tent has been erected. with all the turrets and the flags, and it looks like a circus tent, a big tent. And you go, what's going on? And as you start walking toward that banquet tent, you realize, and there's a full feast there, you realize that the king has showed up. The king of the empire has shown up. And when you walk into that tent, there is the king's table. And it's 75 feet or 50 feet long. And it's heavy and wooden. Somehow they figured out a way to get it out of a castle and transport it directly to the battlefield. And this is the king's table. Only the fancy people, the noblemen get to eat at this table. And you walk in there and the table is decked out with all your favorite foods. Comfort food. Now, when you're in the middle of a battle, nothing tastes as good as coming home to some comfort food. And you walk in there and this table's covered and it's just you and the king. Just the two of you. That's it. And all this food. And around the tent have been stationed about 500, maybe 700 guards. So there's no way the enemy's getting in here. But the tent flaps are up and everybody can see what's going on. It's not hidden. It's public. Everybody sees that the king has called you out of battle, brought you back to this giant banqueting tent, put on the feast of your favorite food, and it's just you and the king. And everybody sees it. And then the king says to you in a loving voice, this is all for you. I made this for you. I planned it for you. And I just wanted to hang out with you. I love you. I miss you. And I want to affirm you publicly in front of both of these armies. And I want you to eat all you want. And you're unhurried, unworried. You're protected here. There's no way the enemy can get to you. And I just want to affirm you and have some fellowship with you. You think you're in a dream world. You know, how does the king even know me? I'm just a servant. I'm just a soldier. And then, so everybody knows what's going on, the king orders erected a giant banner outside with your name on it. And the banner says this, I love, and it has your name. It's signed, the king. So everybody knows what's going on. This is a personal recognition, a personal act of love. I love you, your name, and I am proud of them. What I just described to you is exactly what God is talking about doing for you. You prepare a banquet for me in the presence of my enemies. I'm the guest of honor. You're the guest of honor. It's not for anybody else. It's not like you get to look on. It's not like you're a wedding crasher and you just came in to get some food. No, this banquet is in your honor. And the banner clearly says, because it's got your name on it. This is what God wants to do for you in the battle of your life. Look at this verse up here on the screen. Song of Solomon says this. He brings me to his banquet table, and his banner over me is love. You may have never thought that God was proud of you. But if you're a child of God, your Heavenly Father is proud of you. And he loves you. And he brings you to his banqueting table, and his banner over you is love. He wants your whole enemies to know how much he, the king, loves you. Now, go back to this picture. The enemy are fighting, and they see this going on, and all of a sudden they just stop the battle. And both sides are looking at this event taking place up here on the hill, because it's public, it's not secret. And the enemy is absolutely dumbstruck by the scene. They all stop fighting, and they just stare. And they go, are you kidding me? The king picked that one guy and brought him out. And they just stare. You know, I have learned personally that when God wants to bless your life, there is nothing that critics can do about it. When God wants to bless your life, they may spite you, they may slander you, they may ignore you, they may ridicule you, they may libel you. They may say all kinds of mean things about you, but they can't stop God's blessing on your life. They just can't do it. And that person at work who wants your job and is trying to push you aside, if God wants you to have that job, doesn't matter what they want to do. And if they are having a tough time with you getting over here in this area and they're trying to stop you, when God's blessing is on your life and God's banner over you is love, it doesn't matter. They cannot stop what God wants to do in your life. They are powerless against the king and your enemies are dumbfounded. God loves to show the blessing of his people in front of the enemy. Now, today, let's talk about you. In your battle, in the middle of your battle, God is inviting you to a banquet. I'm going to explain it in just a minute what that banquet is. But he's inviting you to a banquet. Job chapter 36, verse 16 says this. God is gently calling you from the jaws of distress. What a picturesque phrase. From the jaws of distress to an open place of freedom where he has set your table full of the best food. The same metaphor. Job's saying the exact same thing David says in Psalm 23. It says, God, while you're in the middle of the battles you're in right now, God is saying, hey, come over here. Come over here. I've got a banquet for you. He is gently calling. He's wooing you like a lover. He's coaxing you. This is all done in love. Right now, God is tenderly calling you to his banquet. I highly recommend you accept the invitation once you understand what it means. And he says, God is calling you from the jaws of distress. Everybody remember the movie Jaws? Dun, dun, dun, dun, dun, dun, dun, dun. Yeah. I love this, the jaws of distress. Let me ask you, what's chewing on you right now? What's eating you up right now? What is it that's got you worried, anxious, fearful, and it's just gnawing, gnawing, gnawing? You're stressed out about it. You are in the jaws of distress. God said, hey, come on. You deserve a break today. Come over. I got a banquet for you. God is gently calling you from the jaws of distress to an open place of freedom where he has set your table with the best food. And as I said, others may criticize you, attack you, demean you, dismiss you, disregard you. But God wants to hang out with you. That's the first thing this metaphor, I prepare a banquet for you, means. God wants to fellowship with you, and God wants to feed you, to give you some new strength so you can get it back in that battle. You're tired. And you're about to fall over, and you need God's strength, and you need sustenance, and you need nourishment, and you need refreshment. He says, it's all there. It's all laid out on the king's table, and I've transported it right here to the battlefield for you. He says, I put a lot of preparation in planning this, and I want to honor you. So God wants to welcome and fellowship with you. Now, here's the second thing the banquet means. Write this down. It also has another picture, and it means this. God wants to bless me to show the world his goodness. God wants to bless me so he can show the world his goodness. You are a trophy of God's grace. I am a trophy of God's grace. I don't deserve the blessing on my life, but I don't deserve anything. It's all by God's grace. You don't deserve this banquet, but God says, I just want to do it because I love you. You are exhibit A of God's grace. You are God's goodness on display. Look at this next verse, Psalm 31, verse 19. Your goodness is so great. Remember, we're studying the goodness of God. Your goodness is so great. You have stored up great blessings for those who honor you. And you have done so much for those who come to you for protection when you're in the middle of a battle. Blessing them before the watching world in the presence of mine enemies. God says, I want to bless your life so all the people can look at you and go, wow, that girl is blessed. That guy was blessed.
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3: 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I'm your host, Lynn Hackman. Happy Monday, everybody. It's the weekend went by very quickly, didn't it? I had a great weekend. I hope you did too. And I was thinking as I was coming in today, I was talking with some friends who were involved in local politics and nothing, not a big thing, but thankfully they're Christians, because we were talking about some things and one of them, thankfully said something to the effect of, you know, sometimes I think people are either too focused on politics or just completely apathetic. And either way, it causes all of us to forget that our life after this should be what is motivating and directing us when it relates to, you know, things like politics or the things that distract us. And so suddenly the conversation completely shifted from whatever the political thing that was being discussed to, you know, living for Christ. And it ended the complaining, let's put it that way, pretty quickly. But and you know, you think, what would Jesus do is so relevant in so many. I know that sounds kind of dorky, but it's we find ourselves getting so caught up in you know, things like social media. And you know, just like Pastor Rick was just saying, hey, you know, share positive things through social media. But I think for the most part, social media is like absolute junk food for our brains. It's just like junk food for our body over time. It takes a negative toll. I think social media should be taken in light doses and the right content. But we have so many distractions lately with being inundated with news and politics and, you know, just everything that it's like walking into a 7-Eleven and you're just like, there's just junk food everywhere. Well, Pastor Greg Laurie is going to tell us that when it comes to our focus, we need to be filled with the Holy Spirit and prioritize our relationship with the Lord to stay on track and not get distracted by all of these things that are just wow, you know, all the time. So that's coming up on A New Beginning, and it's all about staying focused. So keep it right here. 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
8: 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Jesus, when destruction hits what I value, keep me anchored in You. 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
11: I don't know if I can remember a time in our nation when we've been more divided. Then I think sometimes we're allowing our political views to overshadow our theological views, and we find ourselves divided. 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

0: it's a small folk group or a large orchestra, beautiful music comes when everyone plays together in rhythm and harmony. 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Yuck. Today on A New Beginning, Pastor Greg Laurie points out the importance of unity in our efforts to bring the gospel to our generation. In a time of division and disunity in the culture, it's more important than ever that we all come together in one accord, as the Bible puts it.
1: Hey, if you've ever had a new car, there's nothing like the smell of a new car. You know what I'm saying? It's cruising down the road. Everything is clean and shiny and everything's working. Let's just say you got your new car and you're driving around. You're loving it. It's so fantastic. And then after about a week or so, your car just sputters and stops. You have to pull over to the side of the road. You have it trailered to the car dealership. You're pretty upset. You're saying, why did this car stop? It's brand new. And the dealer gets in your car and he turns it on and he says, you're out of gas. Okay. How silly would that be? And so I bring this up because sometimes as Christians, we fail to realize that we need to be filled and refilled and refilled again with the Holy Spirit. And we're looking at a church, the first century church, the church that changed the world. And this was something that they encountered on a regular basis, because I think sometimes as Christians, we're sort of sputtering. We're slowing down. We're not firing on all cylinders. It's because we need fuel in the tank. But what does it mean to be filled with the Holy Spirit? I think when we hear that phrase, we imagine it must be an emotional experience. Well, the fact is it can be, right? When you say, Lord, fill me with your Holy Spirit, you may feel something. But then again, you may feel nothing. I said recently, do you have an emotional experience when you put gas in your car or your SUV? And I said, you may, once you see how much money it's going to cost you, right? So we have to set the emotional idea aside. Understand, this first century church, they were filled with the Spirit again and again and again. And it set them into motion. In fact, I think you could title the book of Acts, The Acts of the Holy Spirit. The Bible doesn't call this the Acts of the Apostles. It was titled later. But really, this is the work of the Holy Spirit. And when we bring up the Holy Spirit, some people wonder, who is the Holy Spirit? I heard someone ask my wife the other day, they're very new in the faith, who is the Holy Spirit? Well, that's a good question. The Holy Spirit is part of the Trinity, Father, Son, and Holy Spirit. He is a personality. He's not just a force. He has a distinct will and purpose. In fact, the Holy Spirit can be resisted. The Holy Spirit can be quenched. The Holy Spirit can be lied to. The Holy Spirit can be insulted. And the Holy Spirit can even be blasphemed. In fact, the only unforgivable sin in the Bible is the blasphemy of the Holy Spirit. What does that mean? The work of the Holy Spirit is to bring us to Jesus Christ. That's point number one. He's come to bring us to Jesus. John 16:8, Jesus says, speaking of the Spirit, when he has come, he will convict the world of sin and of righteousness and of judgment. So if I blaspheme, it means I'm resisting the primary work he has come to do in my life. I'm saying no to Jesus. The only unforgivable sin is a rejection of Christ. Every other sin can be forgiven. So the Holy Spirit comes to bring us to Jesus. Number two, the Holy Spirit seals us. So when you become a Christian, he seals you. What does this even mean? Well, over in Ephesians 1:13, it says, when you believed in Christ, he identified you as his own by giving you the Holy Spirit, whom he promised long ago. Listen, the Spirit is God's guarantee that he will give us the inheritance he promised and that he purchased us to be his own people. So let's go back to that new car purchase. You go down to the car lot and you say, I like that car. I'd like to buy that car. Can you hold it for me for 6 months? They're going to say, no, we cannot do that because someone else may come and want to buy that car. But if you put a deposit down, we'll hold it for you for, you know, a certain amount of time, you know, maybe 24 hours, maybe 48 hours. But we need a deposit showing that you really want to buy this car, so you put a serious deposit down on the car. In the same way, God says, I'm serious about the work I'm doing in your life, and to prove it, when you believe in me, I'm giving you the Holy Spirit. It's my guarantee that I'll give you the inheritance, I promise. Number three, the Holy Spirit assures me that I am a child of God. Have you ever doubted if you're really saved? Have you ever questioned if you're really going to heaven? Have you ever wondered if you really are God's child? Listen, if you put your faith in Christ, the Bible says God has sent His Spirit into your life to remind you that you belong to Him. Here's another one. The Holy Spirit teaches us. John 14:26, the Helper, Jesus says, the Holy Spirit, whom the Father will send in my name, He will teach you all things and will bring to your remembrance all things that I have said to you. Have you ever had a time where you're just reading the Bible and all of a sudden it just comes alive? A verse just jumps off the page and it speaks to you so directly. That's exactly what you needed to hear. Or has there been another occasion where maybe you're sharing your faith with someone or encouraging or ministering to someone, and suddenly a verse that you don't even remember memorizing jumps into your brain and you're quoting it perfectly and you're saying, how did that happen? That is the work of the Holy Spirit teaching you and bringing things to your remembrance. And also the Holy Spirit leads us. Romans 8:14 says, for as many as are led by the Spirit of God, they are the sons of God. And finally, the Holy Spirit wants to empower you and fill you again and again and again. Ephesians 5 says, don't be drunk with wine, because that will ruin your life, but be filled with the Spirit, speaking to yourself in psalms and hymns and spiritual songs, singing and making melody in your hearts to the Lord. That phrase, be filled, is a command. You're commanded to be filled with the Spirit. Secondly, it's something you should receive again and again. It speaks of a continuous flow of the Spirit into your life. So we need to be praying for this each and every day. So we're in Acts 2. And we're reading about the day of Pentecost, when the Holy Spirit was poured out on the church. They spoke in new languages or tongues. And there were divided flames of fire on their head. Now, let me say this. This was a one-off event. It never happened like this again. People were filled with the Spirit again, but not in this particular way. So this was sort of the explosion of the engine, if you will, like when you start your car, that set the early church into motion. We don't need another Pentecost any more than we need another Calvary. Jesus doesn't have to die again and again. He's done that. It's finished. And we don't need another Pentecost. What we need is to appropriate what was unleashed on the day of Pentecost, for the power of the Spirit is still here for us today.
2: 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We really enjoy hearing when people appreciate Pastor Greg's messages.
3: I just wanted to let Greg know that he has inspired my life. I feel like he's an older brother, and he's given me so much hope and love through the Word of Christ. I just retired as a law enforcement after 41 years, and thank you for everything you do in bringing the Word of Christ to the lost and to the needy. Take care.
2: It's a blessing to know that listeners are hearing these messages and God is using His Word to touch hearts. How have Pastor Greg's studies impacted your life? Would you let him know? Send an email to greg@harvest.org. Well, Pastor Greg is about to lead us into an exciting part of our text today in Acts chapter 2. He continues.
1: So let's find out what happened, because after this outpouring of the Spirit took place, Simon Peter got up and preached a sermon, and 3,000 people believed. That's a lot of people. Why? Why did so many respond? I think there's some principles in his message that we can employ in our own lives as we share the gospel. Let's read Acts 2, verses 2 to 7. I'm reading, by the way, from the New Living Translation. On the day of Pentecost, all the believers were meeting together in one place. Suddenly, there was a sound from heaven like the roaring of a mighty windstorm, and it filled the house where they were sitting, and then what looked like flames or tongues of fire appeared and settled on each of them. And everyone present was filled with the Holy Spirit, and they began speaking in other languages as the Spirit gave them this ability. At that time, there were devout Jews from every nation living in Jerusalem, and when they heard the loud voice, everyone came running. And they were bewildered to hear their own language being spoken by the believers, and they were completely amazed and said, "How can this be?" So God is getting ready now to change the world with 120 people. What can we learn from them? Here's point number one if you're taking notes. They were unified. They were unified. They were together. Verse 2, on the day of Pentecost, all the believers were meeting together in one place. These believers had no earthly power. They had no armies. They had no money. They had no status. They had no political power. But they had Jesus. And Jesus had them, and they were together. I don't know if I can remember a time in our nation when we've been more divided. And I would even say in the church, so many unnecessary divisions. And I think sometimes we're allowing our political views to overshadow our theological views. And some people are even picking churches according to if they represent them in every way politically. And we find ourselves divided. We need to remember that our primary message is about God's kingdom, calling people to Christ. It is the devil that wants to divide us, because the devil knows that he can divide and conquer. And my response is, let's get together. Let's work together. Let's pray together. And that's what we do in the Harvest Crusade. We come together and we pray and we bring folks out to hear the gospel. And we can disagree on secondary issues and still focus on what matters, which is the gospel. So here is this violent rushing wind. The word suddenly implies it was supernatural. And of course, it was this incredible move of the Holy Spirit. And they're filled with the Spirit. And as I've already said, God wants to refill you again and again and again. As a matter of fact, after the day of Pentecost, some of the apostles were told to stop preaching the gospel. So what did they do? They said, let's pray for even more boldness to preach the gospel. I love that attitude. And in Acts 4:31, we read, after they prayed this prayer, the building where they were meeting shook, and they were all filled with the Holy Spirit, and they preached God's message with boldness. So God refilled them again, didn't he? Now, there's no better example of the difference that the Holy Spirit can make in a person's life than Simon Peter. Simon Peter, who openly denied his Lord. Simon Peter, who was more concerned about the opinions of some random stranger than what Christ himself thought. Who gets up to deliver this sermon? Simon Peter. Where did he get this chutzpah? Where did he get this courage? Where did he get this boldness? He got it from being filled with the Holy Spirit. Remember, Acts 1:8, you shall receive power after the Holy Spirit has come upon you to be witnesses unto me. This is practical power. This is power with a purpose. Because it's not how high you can jump, it's how straight you walk when you hit the ground again. And I think sometimes people want to go to church, they want to have an emotional encounter. That's okay in a way. But what I'm more interested in is how it impacts you. The holiest moment of the church service is when God's people walk out the doors and the impact we make in the world. That's what we'll see. That's what we'll see if this is making any difference in our lives. So let's look now at what Peter says. Acts chapter 2, verse 36. He gets up and says these words to the people gathered. Everyone in Israel know for certain the Lord God has made this Jesus, whom you crucified, to be both Lord and Messiah. Peter's words pierced their hearts. And they said to him and the other apostles, brothers, what should we do? Peter replied, Every one of you should repent of your sins and turn to God and be baptized in the name of Jesus Christ for the forgiveness of your sins, and you will receive the gift of the Holy Spirit. This promise is to you, to your children, those who are far away, and to all who have called on the Lord our God. Then Peter continued preaching for a long time, strongly urging all the listeners, save yourselves from this crooked generation. Those who believed what Peter said were baptized and added to the church that day, about 3,000 in all. Wow, stop there. 3,000 new believers. It's amazing. On one day, after one sermon. Why did Peter have such an amazing response to his message? He knew his audience or his congregation. He knew that some of the people he was speaking to literally played a role in the crucifixion of Jesus. Can you imagine if maybe one of those Roman guards was there that pounded the spikes into the hands of Jesus? The religious leaders were there for sure, listening in, very critical. And he points maybe a finger. You crucified him. Not speaking figuratively. He's saying, you, I know you. I remember you. I was there. I saw you. You crucified him. So it's very specific. He also quotes a lot of scripture. He quotes huge portions of the Old Testament, apparently from memory. So the fishermen had been busy. He had been reading and memorizing the Bible. It's not like he pulled out the scroll of Joel here. That's a big giant scroll. They didn't have Bibles like we have now. Well, I have to open this. Someone help me open Joel. No, he just, from his heart, quoted scripture. See, that was his audience. They were people that knew scripture. There were Jewish people in Jerusalem for Pentecost, and he spoke to them in a way they would understand. Contrast that to Paul on Mars Hill, speaking to the people of Athens. We would describe that as a pagan culture. They didn't know the Lord. They didn't know scripture. They worshiped false gods. And so Paul spoke in a different way to them. And if we were to look at our country today, we're much more like Athens than we are like Jerusalem. Or we're in a post-Christian era. When I began preaching back in the 1800s, people were more biblically literate then. When I would say Adam and Eve or Noah and his ark or reference some story, they at least had a general sense of what that meant. Nowadays, people, they don't even know the most basic Bible stories. That's why we have to really speak in a clear way to people today, because they're so biblically illiterate. So when you're sharing your faith, get to know the person you're speaking to.

0: Pastor Greg Laurie, with great insight today from our studies of Acts chapter 2 and our need to unify and deliver the good news to a culture that needs it so desperately. And there's more to come from this message here on A New Beginning. Well, Pastor Greg, let's speak to someone listening today who sort of feels like they're on the outside looking in. They believe in God, they hope to go to heaven, but they're not completely sure they will, and they're not even sure how to be sure. They can be sure, can't they?
1: That's right. The Bible says whoever will call upon the name of the Lord will be saved. So think of it this way. Maybe you're out in a riptide in the ocean and you can't get your footing and you're in trouble and you see a lifeguard. Call out for help and the lifeguard will rescue you. The same is true spiritually. You're drowning in your sin. You need help. Jesus will save you. He will rescue you, but you must call out to him. And you know how you do that? You do it in prayer. So let me just lead you in a simple prayer. And you can pray this prayer after me. You can pray it out loud if you like. And this is where you are calling out to Jesus to save you. Just pray this. Lord Jesus, I know I'm a sinner. And I know you are the Savior who died on the cross for my sin and rose again from the dead. Now, Lord, I turn from my sin and I put my faith in you. Be my Savior, my Lord, be my God and my friend. I choose to follow you from this moment forward. In Jesus' name I pray. Amen. Hey, if you just prayed that prayer, I want you to know that Christ himself has come to live inside of you. And I have a resource I want to send you. It's called the New Believer's Bible. So the New Believer's Bible is the New Testament in the New Living Translation with hundreds of notes that I wrote that will encourage you in this commitment you are making to follow Christ. There's some other materials included as well in what we call the New Believer's Growth Pack, but let me get this New Believer's Bible into your hands as quickly as possible. Here's Dave to tell you more.
0: 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Well, Pastor Greg, we're making available your new book called What Every Growing Christian Needs to Know. And I'm telling you, this has some of the best must-have principles for believers. Now, is it meant more as a primer for new Christians or for sort of a refresh for all of us? What's the main goal?
1: That's a great question. The answer is it's meant for both.
0: Okay.
1: Yes. It's great for a new Christian to read this because it goes through the basic things that every growing, and I want to emphasize that word growing, Christian needs to know. The Christian life is one of constant development, constant change, constant growth. And so to encourage that growth, there are certain things that we must engage in. And by the way, Dave, these are things that we never outgrow. Any more than you would outgrow eating. You know, can you imagine somebody saying, oh, yeah, I used to be into the whole eating thing. I would eat with the best of them, breakfast, lunch, dinner, even an occasional snack, but I don't eat anymore. Well, that's interesting. The reality is you're not going to be with us much longer.
0: Yeah.
1: Or, oh, yes, I used to breathe air with everybody else. No, there's certain things you need to do to function physically, and the same is true spiritually. And I think what I share in this book is nothing new in one sense. So it could be new to some people, especially a new believer. But the importance of reading the Bible, how to do that more effectively, how to get the most out of Bible study, how to pray, secrets to answered prayer. I talk about the importance of the church, being involved in the church. I also address the topic of sharing your faith, how to do it, how not to do it, and much more. So yes, this will be an encouraging book for a brand new believer, but it will also be an encouraging book for any believer that wants to keep growing. And we should all want that.
0: Oh, yeah, that's for sure. Well, let us send you a copy of this brand new book from Pastor Greg. Again, it's called What Every Growing Christian Needs to Know. 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
2: 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This is the show where he interviews personalities like Daryl Strawberry, Secretary of State Marco Rubio, just lots more. I always refer to the one that his interview with Alice Cooper because I find it fascinating. 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I'm your host, Lynn Hackman. Today on Insight for Living, Pastor Chuck Swindoll is going to continue in his series in the book of Job. And, you know, Job was a man of incredible faith and heroism, you know, looking at him, he would have just been the guy that really had his act together, was just godly and doing all the right things. But today it's a reminder that horrible things still happen to really, really good people. Satan comes ravaging into our lives out of nowhere. And that's Job's story, but it's also very applicable to our lives today. And just, you know, just when we think we can't take much more, and we've all been there, I know I have, that's where our faith comes to the rescue. And God is always standing there just waiting for that moment when Satan thinks he's got it all handled wrong. So keep it right here. 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
6: There's a passage I'm going to read right now, and I'm sure that there are so many of you that might say, hey, I'm familiar with this verse. You may even have a magnet on your refrigerator that says this verse. And it's out of Psalm 37, verse number 4, and it reads, delight yourself in the Lord, and he will give you the desires of your heart. And in verse 5 goes on to say, commit your way to the Lord, trust in him, and he will act. A couple of things that I want to share just for a word of encouragement. The whole context, how this chapter begins in Psalm 37 is addressing, David is writing and he says, you know, don't trip or don't fret on those people that are doing evil things. And I know that it's real easy for us to desire to please the Lord and walk faithfully before the Lord. But all of the craziness around us, we might look and say, man, why am I going through this? But these people who are sinning and living life like whatever, they seem to be flourishing. Mm-hmm. And here, I love this because here the attention is drawn back to God. And he says, delight yourself in the Lord. And when I think of this word delight, you know, it's not just doing these things, but it's delighting. And if you're listening, I want to encourage you, think of some of those things that you might delight in. Like, for instance, I love to delight in chocolate ice cream. This is my ice cream. I'm going to delight in it, and I'm just going to eat every bite of this ice cream. Well, in the same idea, is just find your hope and delight and your satisfaction in all of the things of God. And when we do that, it will help us, as it says in verse number 5, to commit our way. So when we're delighting in all the goodness of God, there's going to be this willfulness to commit everything about our lives over to the Lord, and not just that, but also to trust in him. And that can be a challenging thing. We say we trust in the Lord, but to trust in him, you know, I think of like how my kids, when they were small, they would just trust me enough to jump into the deep end of the pool. And that's kind of what God wants us to do, is just trust him. Keep our eyes only on God, not the circumstances. Find your delight in Jesus, trust in him, and he will carry you through. And so, family, listen, all those, I want to encourage you, delight your way into the Lord, find and commit your way and trust everything into the hands of Jesus. And I love to pray right now. Father God, I just thank you so much for just loving us. And I pray for everyone listening today, Lord, that we all would find our delight in you, Lord, in your word, Lord, as we spend alone time through prayer with you, Father, and as we reflect on your just on your promises of God. And as we do that, Lord, help us, Father, to commit everything over to you and to trust you in all of our circumstances. Father, go before us in the name of Jesus. Amen.
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9: When life is going well, it's easy to trust God. But what happens when the bottom drops out and you didn't see it coming? Job was by every measure a good man, a godly man, a faithful husband and devoted father. And yet, in what seemed like a single terrible moment, everything he had built and loved was stripped away. If that weren't enough, Satan was back with a second plan. Today on Insight for Living, Chuck Swindoll opens Job chapter 2. And the question before us is a haunting one. How much can one man take?
10: You brought a Bible with you today. Would you open it toward the center section of the book of Job? Just before the large book of Psalms, you'll find Job. Locate the second chapter, and may I read for you the first 10 verses as we focus on Satan versus Job, round 2. Job 2, verse 1. Again, there was a day when the sons of God came to present themselves before the Lord, and Satan also came among them to present himself before the Lord. The Lord said to Satan, "Where have you come from?" Then Satan answered the Lord and said, "From roaming about on the earth and walking around on it." The Lord said to Satan, "Have you considered my servant Job? For there is no one like him on the earth, a blameless and upright man, fearing God and turning away from evil, and he still holds fast his integrity. Although you incited me against him to ruin him without cause." Satan answered the Lord and said, "Skin for skin, yes, all that a man has, he will give for his life. However, put forth your hand now and touch his bone and his flesh. He will curse you to your face." So the Lord said to Satan, "Behold, he is in your power, only spare his life." Then Satan went out from the presence of the Lord and smote Job with sore boils from the sole of his foot to the crown of his head. And he took a potsherd to scrape himself while he was sitting among the ashes. Then his wife said to him, "Do you still hold fast your integrity? Curse God and die." But he said to her, "You speak as one of the foolish women speaks. Shall we indeed accept good from God and not accept adversity?" In all this, Job

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0: When bad things happen, it seems they often happen to the wrong people. Johnny Gunther was a handsome teenager who was a straight-A student at Deerfield Academy. He had high hopes and great

student at Deerfield Academy. He had high hopes and great dreams. Though young in age, he had already thought about tomorrow. He was majoring in math and chemistry, and everything looked bright on the horizon for Johnny until the dark shadow of brain cancer crossed his life. During the 14 months after the diagnosis, he endured two serious operations. And even after the second operation, he passed the grueling entrance exams to Columbia University. 2 weeks after being accepted to Columbia, young Johnny Gunther died. The character of this brave young man was revealed after the first surgery. The parents, John and Francis Gunther, were alone with the physician who told them the grim prognosis, and they struggled wondering what they should say and how much they should say. And Francis said, "I know my son well enough to know that he is so curious and he is so bright. I know he will want to know everything. But how should we tell him?" They decided that the surgeon would be the one who would go to Johnny and explain to him the whole story. So all alone, he slipped into Johnny's room and the two of them talked. And the surgeon told him the seriousness of the malignant brain tumor. The boy listened with rapt attention and hardly blinked. When the physician finished, the young man's only response was, "Doctor, how shall we break this news to my parents?" When bad things happen, they seem always to happen to the wrong person. We are always left with that three-letter word, why? Why did such a terrible thing like brain cancer invade Johnny Gunther's life? That question is being asked in every major hospital, in every major city around our nation this day. In some of the rooms, that question is on the lips of some of the people. Every large community has within it a home or two where that question is still being asked without an answer. Somewhere in all of this, there is room for the story of Job. For as we have learned, a better man never lived until this time. He was a good man. He was a godly man. He was a faithful husband. He was a loving and devoted father. He was a good employer. His hard work and integrity had led to a prosperous closing number of years of his life, which he was to enjoy with plenty of livestock and sufficient camels to pay the dreams that he and his wife had for the future. And it looked as though it was all a downhill slide. And then the bottom of his life dropped out. We call it unfair suffering. Seemingly senseless tragedy invaded the life of one who didn't deserve it. And he's left to pick up the pieces, he and his wife. He's lost most of his servants, all but four. He's lost all of his means of making a living. And he's lost all 10 of his grown children. And to make matters worse, we know a lot more than Job knew. He had no idea of this plan that was being laid behind the scenes against him. So to him, it just was like a bolt out of the blue. Just like those workers on the 10th of September, 2001, who left late in the evening after a busy day in the World Trade Center, planning for tomorrow, adding their thoughts.

0: for the day, for the 11th, the to-do list of things that needed to get done. And so many came in early the morning of the 11th to begin their work, and before 8 o'clock, they had no idea that American Airlines flight number 11 was heading directly for their tower, in the North Tower. And it struck. So surprising and shocking was it that not even those in the South Tower knew of it and had no idea that a plan was underway for that tower. And only 18 minutes later at 9:03, the South Tower was struck by flight 175, United. We couldn't believe it. It was out of the blue. Why them? Why that? What kind of plan is underway? And Job thought that when all of his oxen and donkeys and servants and sheep and servants and camels and servants and now his 10 children gone. We sit in this somewhat comfortable place and we try to imagine what we would have done. Eugene Peterson captures the scene in the paraphrase of the Message. Job got to his feet, ripped his robe, shaved his head, then fell to the ground and worshiped. Naked I came from my mother's womb. Naked I'll return to the womb of the earth. God gives, God takes. God's name be ever blessed. Not once through all this did Job sin. Not once did he blame God. Remarkable. And I'm sure in the struggle of a fitful night trying to sleep after burying all 10 of the children with his own hands, and the groaning and the weeping and the grieving alongside his precious wife who had also lost the 10, he had no idea that more was underway. He couldn't have imagined it any more than those in the Pentagon who were now busily engaged in dealing with the details of the northeastern Atlantic shoreline and the harbor at New York, where obviously the terrorist was striking, would have any idea that there was now another plane on another evil mission soon to plunge into the very side of the building where they're working on this other tragedy. Having spoken to some of those officers who were in the building at that time, one even admitted to his own embarrassment, "It never dawned on me that the Pentagon was next." But that plane circled, and not being able to find the White House, which they were convinced it was heading for because of the foliage of mid-September, the pilot in his maddening plan turned and found this five-sided building. He knew what it was and tore a hole 200 feet wide as there was a double explosion. First the plane crashing into the building and then the igniting of the fuel that sent fire down the hallway. It's like Job. It just wasn't fair. It just wasn't fair from our perspective. He had stood in his integrity. He had blessed his father. He had worshiped him. And Satan couldn't stand it. He lost round one. The second chapter begins as ominously as the first chapter had continued. Remember how you marked it? Verse 1 of chapter 1, there was a man. Chapter 1, verse 6, there was a day. Chapter 2, verse 1, again, there was a day. We're not told how long. I don't think very long. It's like Satan to hit us with a double blast. The first one a surprise, the second one an absolute shock. He had a plan when he stood before the Lord God, along with his emissaries. And the Lord, verse 2, said to Satan, "Where have you come from?" Satan answered the Lord and said, "From roaming about on the earth, walking around on it." The Lord said to Satan, remembering their earlier conversation, "Have you considered my servant Job? For there is no one like him on the earth, a blameless and upright man, fearing God and turning away from evil. And he adds, this time, he still holds fast his integrity, although you incited me against him to ruin him without a cause. See the word ruin? The Hebrew word means to swallow. It is in the piel stem, P-I-E-L, which is the stem that intensifies the verb. And in that sense, it's the idea of a barb, the scraping away, the gagging, if you will. You plan for me to ruin him without cause. Satan, not one to be outclassed, answered rather impudently, skin for skin, yes, all that a man has, he will give for his life. You've still got that hedge around him. He still gets penthouse treatment. He may not be able to make a living with the former animals, but he's got his health and he can go on living and they can have more children. But you touch him at his lowest level, his flesh and blood, and he will curse you to your face. I think he said some of this out of irritating anger. He lives his life in anger. And he makes his prediction, he will curse you to your face. Verse 6, so the Lord said to Satan, think about this. Behold, he is in your power. Can you imagine that? Can you imagine your name connected to verse 6? All right, Lucifer, go back, but don't kill him. He set the boundary, preserve his life, but he's fair game. And as shocked as those in the Pentagon were, Job awoke the next morning feeling sore, unusually sore and feverish. Why? Because verse 7, Satan went out from the presence and smote Job with sore boils from the sole of his foot to the crown of his head. He felt the pain under his arm, and then he felt one at his neck. Something was inside his mouth swelling. And then across his eyes, and even in his scalp, and of all things, he couldn't get his sandals on, and his fever began to rage. And he'd lost his appetite. It's like he was coming apart. He says something to his wife. She looks and notices. He asks her to check his back. She observes. There are swollen marks all over. And they are called here sore boils. Medical doctors down through the centuries have been curious about this particular ailment, this skin malady. In my research, I found a number of comments made in their guesswork, and they may have gotten onto something. One said it was smallpox, another one elephantiasis, another chronic eczema, another leprosy. One suggested psoriasis, another pityriasis, another keratosis. One even said for sure it was pemphigus foliaceus. I'm sure I said it wrong. And of course, a number of them suggested it was a melanoma, advancing form of skin cancer. This man, as Satan, notice how quickly it reads, went out, smote. They're almost brought in juxtaposition. He went out and smote Job. Hit him while he was down. What he thought was maybe just sore muscles from the burying of 10 children, he realized was now an eruption of skin ulcers. And to the pathetic man's dismay, he now realized he had a disease that would make him miserable. I have studied the 42 chapters of Job, and I have made note of every reference to the symptoms that accompanied this ailment. Sit and listen to them. Don't try to turn to the verses. This is what he suffered. Inflamed ulcerous sores, 2:7. Persistent itching, 2:8. Degenerative changes in facial skin, disfiguration, 2:12. Loss of appetite, 3:24. Fears and depression, 3:25. purulent sores that burst open, scab over, crack, and ooze with pus. 7:5. Worms that form in the sores themselves. 7:5. Difficulty in breathing. 9:18. A darkening of the eyelids. 16:16. Foul breath. 19:17. Loss of weight. 19:20. 33:21. Excruciating, continual pain. 30:30. Also, high fever with chills and discoloring of skin, mixed with anxiety, diarrhea, 30:27, delirium, sleeplessness, rejection of friends, and all this lasting for months, 7:3, 29:2. In short, Job became the personification of misery. I failed to mention in verse 8 of chapter 2 that all of this resulted in his being isolated and sitting at the city dump, we would call it today. The ashes were the places where, was the place where they burned the garbage and the rubbish and the human excrement of the city, became his abode. Warren Wiersbe writes, there the city garbage was deposited and burned, and there the city's rejects lived, begging alms from whomever passed by. At the ash heap, dogs fought over something to eat, and the city's dung was brought and burned. The city's leading citizen was now living in abject poverty and shame. All that he humanly had left were his wife and three friends, and even they turned against him. Complete confusion, total isolation, no hope of change. You're doing exactly what you should be doing, sitting in silence. His friends, as we will see next time, did that for 7 days and nights, didn't even recognize him. Have you ever had a boil? Ever? Those of us with white hair would have to say, among the men, white hair, whatever color your hair is, ladies, if you're this age, if you've had a boil, you'll never forget it. I threw a paper route as a kid. I think I was about 11, 12 when I had my first route. And I had a boil just below my elbow on the left arm. I'm left-handed, so I would throw the papers with my left hand. And I rode on my bicycle and had the papers in the bag on the, behind the seat. And I'd reach back and sling the papers. I took delight in landing them in the flower beds. No, on the porch of the people who were on my route. But as this boil grew, and then one formed on my wrist, never knew to this day why they formed there. But one was here and one was there. And it got so sore, I had to throw with my right hand. Because I couldn't use just two boils. My mother said to me, oh, it's okay, son. It'll go away. That's kind of the way we treated them back then. And I she didn't tell me it would take 3 months, but she said it will go away. She was right. But they became so swollen, and on occasion we would prick them and try to get the pus, the core out, it was called, those two boils. Can you imagine? Covered with boils. And sitting in this filthy place, away from friends and the comforts of home, it all finally overwhelmed Mrs. Job. And she came to him one day for a visit. And as she asked, do you still hold fast your integrity? Remember God when he said to Satan, have you noticed my servant Job? He still holds fast his integrity. Unknowingly, she put her very finger on the one lasting thread that God used in answering Satan. And she challenges his need to do that any longer. And then she uses Satan's line when she says to him, curse God, curse God. Satan was never closer to a smile than at that moment as he and his minions sat staring, waiting, hoping. Say it, Job. Say it. Say it. I want to pause here and say something regarding Job's wife. I want to confess to you that for too long in my ministry, I've taken unfair shots at her. I think it was probably in immaturity on my part. Furthermore, I hadn't been married long enough to know better than to do that. And I cannot leave this one snapshot of Mrs. Job without saying some things in her defense. So hear me on this. She too had lost 10 children. Until you or I have lost 10 children, let's stay quiet about criticizing Mrs. Job. Who knows what you would do in the backwash of that kind of grief? I can't even imagine.
1: What do you do when everything is gone and the pain just keeps coming? Job didn't have an answer for that. He couldn't explain it. He couldn't stop it. All he could do was sit in the ashes and hold on. Today, Chuck Swindoll has reminded us that sometimes that's the most faithful thing a person can do. Suffering has a way of exposing what we really believe about God. Not what we say we believe, but what we actually believe, deep down when the lights go out. You're listening to Insight for Living. Chuck titled today's message, Satan versus Job, Round 2. It's message number 3 in a comprehensive study of Job's remarkable life. Let's face it, there are days when the headlines feel like too much to bear. When grief piles on grief, when the world seems to be unraveling faster than anyone can explain. That's the story of Job's life, and for many of us, it's our story too. If you've been dealing with an unbearable heaviness lately, you're not alone, and you're not without hope. 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I'm Bill Meyer. 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
2: 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Focus on the Family is coming up next, and today Jim Daly and John Fuller are going to welcome Dr. Heather Holloman and her husband Ashley for a conversation about our highest calling, and that is of sharing the love of God with others, and but doing it in a way that keeps the focus on the cause of Christ. And this sometimes just has to do with being aware of other people around you, whether you're checking out at the grocery store or, I don't know, walking into, you know, work or, I don't know, look up from the cell phone and maybe smile at somebody and have a conversation in the elevator. You know, there's all kinds of ways we can engage with people when we simply just pay attention. And Dr. Holloman is going to share a couple of tips, very easy tips, but really pleasant ways in which we can share the love of God with others. And part of it has to do with just getting to know people. And that's not so difficult when we really make it a focus. I'm your host, Lynn Hackman. Keep it right here. Focus on the Family is coming up next.
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1: Former United States Senator Bill Bradley reached the top in sports as a Hall of Fame basketball player, in academics as a Rhodes Scholar, and in politics as a three-term senator from New Jersey. So when he says becoming number one is easier than remaining number one, we should probably heed his words. It's not easy to finish life well. It takes a lot of diligence, perseverance, faith, and sacrifice. Our goal should be to say what the Apostle Paul said at the end of his life. I have fought the good fight. I have finished the race. And I have kept the faith. 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
9: This is Jim Daly from Focus on the Family. When you get in touch, please let us know the call letters of this great radio station.
10: Well, our best advice is to form a warm connection with people, and then what happens is the gospel naturally enters in, so sharing the gospel will never feel like a sales pitch or an awkward pivot. And the two skills you need are so easy: asking good questions and telling great stories. Yeah. If you have a couple of stories of what God's been doing in your life, and you're able to ask good questions, you will be amazed at what God's able to do.
11: That's Dr. Heather Holloman, and she and her husband Ashley are with us today on Focus on the Family with Jim Daly. Thanks for joining us. I'm John Fuller.
9: John, as believers in Christ, we're called to share our faith. I feel like when I was a fairly new believer, I did that more intentionally, if I could say that.
11: More passionately.
9: Yeah, so I say that with my self-conviction that, you know, every day we should get up and say, hey, Jim Daly here reporting for duty, Lord.
10: That's good.
9: And say, what do you have for me today? Mm-hmm. And sharing the faith with people around you should be, you know, pretty natural. Yeah. And we want to help you today. We want to equip you. I don't think if you're introverted, that's okay. If you're extroverted and it comes more naturally, that's okay. The whole goal here is how to encourage you in sharing your faith with those around you for their benefit, so they can have eternal life and bring the kingdom of heaven to this earth right now.
11: Mm-hmm. Yeah, and this is a high calling for each of us as followers of Jesus. So we're so glad to have Ashley and Heather Holloman here. They're popular guests here, and their heart passion is to help you engage others well. So they've actually have their own organization, their own ministry called Seated and Sent. Heather is an associate teaching professor at Penn State. She's a speaker and an author, and the book that they've written together is called Sent, Living a Life That Invites Others to Jesus. And this is an imminently practical way for you to kind of reorient your life so you're really aware of the people around you for the cause of Christ.
9: Ashley and Heather, welcome back to Focus on the Family. So good to have you.
12: Thank you so much for having us again.
10: Yeah, we're so excited to be here together.
9: And thanks for traveling. You know, sometimes the viewers and listeners don't realize you're flying across the country to be here in studio with us. It takes a lot of commitment, and I really do appreciate it.
10: We wouldn't miss it. Yeah. Thank you for having us. This is a joy.
9: Let me start with kind of an out-of-the-field question here. We had Gary Thomas on a while back, and in that context, Gary was talking to us about kind of the me-focusedness of our culture today. You know, we're thinking of ourselves so often. Even in the church, it has seeped in. And he was talking about eternal salvation. You know, that at the core, if you think Jesus died, rose again, only to give you eternal life, you're not thinking correctly. Because what he wants is to give you eternal life, but that other impact is so that you can bring the kingdom of heaven to this earth and share the gospel with others to bring kingdom to this earth. I went, wow, I don't think I've had that broader perspective like that. What do you think of that comment?
12: No, I love that. It's at some point we are going to leave this earth and be with Jesus. And if that's going to be an amazing, better life even than this, why not take us now? I mean, if God wants the very best for us, maybe it's because he has really great things for us to do here.
9: Yeah.
12: You know, and being on mission with him, the adventure of
9: absolutely.
12: That.
9: And we've got that great series from Ray Vanderlaan, That the World May Know, and his RVL Discipleship series. He's a Jewish scholar. We've been doing that with Ray for 30 years, I think. And in there, the main point that Ray connected with me and so many others with is when sin entered the world, chaos entered the world, Jesus came to bring God the Father's shalom, his peace into this chaos. Yeah. That's what you're talking about.
10: That's right.
9: How do we do that with seated and sent? And how do we identify, this is my main mission, Lord, thank you.
10: Well, really, what happened to me was I was reading the book of John one summer, and I noticed the number one way Jesus describes the Father in the book of John is the Father who sent me. And I kept thinking, this is the most important thing Jesus is calling to mind about his own identity. So imagine the chills I got when I read John 20:21, where Jesus says, as the Father has sent me, so I send you. I thought there is something I'm missing about this idea of this sent identity, which Ash and I really worked out over the years. What does it look like to really know you're sent? What are the mindset shifts you have to have? It's changed my whole world to think this is the most important thing about my identity, and that Jesus is seeking this and saving the lost, and he's inviting me to do it.
9: You heard me in the opening talk about that. Maybe clumsiness or you know, you start with energy in this area of evangelism. But in that context, with the church specifically, how are we fumbling a bit in this space when it comes to knowing what the book of John says and then applying it to bring honor and glory to the Father?
12: Yeah. The greatest thing that's happening in the course of human history, the greatest thing, is that God is keeping his word and drawing a people to himself. It would be enough to be a part of that, but and that's what we celebrate. But we've forgotten somehow to celebrate. We get to be a part of helping others be a part of what God is doing and being a part of God's family. And that's what really caught my attention like 20 years ago. I grew up in a great church. I grew up in a church that taught me to share my faith, very gospel, Christ-centered church. And I was like, yeah, that's never going to happen. I'm more introverted. I stumble over my words. I think of the best things to say 14 days later. And I thought of sharing my faith like going to the dentist. Well, once or twice a year, I probably should do that. But something bad is going to happen, and it probably will hurt. And I think, I don't know if we've intended to do it or not, but in the church, at least in the West, we say, yeah, we all know this is bad and hard to do. No one wants to do it. Go do it anyway. And what we've discovered is, no, this is a great thing to do.
9: Yeah.
12: God is, as Heather said, as the Father sent me, so I send you, as this grand invitation that we get to be on adventure with Jesus. He's doing the heavy lifting. Can we just join him in it and see God unfold beautiful things? We have to start somewhere different, I think.
9: Yeah. Heather, let me ask you, I mean, it's kind of a ball of yarn in there. And what I mean by that is my ability. So if I'm more extroverted, as Ashley was saying, I might feel more equipped, capable of engaging a stranger walking up and saying, you know, I had that piece of cake one time, and it reminds me of God. And you go, wow, that was amazing. But speak to that idea that even the gifting part of it, is this something that we could say to the Lord, Lord, you know, I'm not strong. Who else? Moses? Had this issue where he stuttered and said, Lord, don't send me.
10: Send someone else.
9: Send somebody else. I can't communicate. Boy, that's right at the heart of the whole thing, right? Mm-hmm. Even in a more forceful way that caught my attention, of course, you're the word PhD, so I'm going to leave this to you. But this context of evangelism becoming more of an identity than an activity.
10: It's who you are.
9: That caught me.
11: Yeah.
10: It's who you are and not what you're doing. And I don't know if you want to speak to this. As someone who's an introvert who doesn't have the gift of evangelism, you had to learn to do it by faith.
11: What Paul tells Timothy, do the work of an evangelist. And behind that is there's a great God who's going to empower us, who's going to go ahead of us. You know, it's not all on me. And I get to see it unfold. If I will just take the next step of faith, I'll watch it unfold.
9: Speak to that equation of effort and outcome. Because I think for us, you know, again, it's this equation where we're saying, almost saying like, you know, we've got to accomplish it. It doesn't leave it to the Lord. I think I read somewhere that there's 11 touches before somebody comes to Christ, 11 encounters with believers. I don't know if that's true, but I like the concept of it, that you're not necessarily going to close the deal. And I think we as extrovert evangelists love closing the deal.
10: Sometimes it happens.
9: But to understand a person is going through a process of investigation, inquiry, trying to match their heart and the yearnings of their own heart. This is the seeker person. And we come along different Christians to touch them in different ways that the Lord is orchestrating.
10: Yes.
9: And I think getting to the point is trusting God is the maestro and that we don't have to do the conducting.
11: Right.
9: We just need to be the faithful moment person to say, hey, have you ever thought of God?
11: Right, exactly. For years, I thought, I'm going to screw this up. And like, God is wringing his hands. Oh, don't let Holloman in on this.
9: You know, have that impression.
11: Right.
9: And I have to tell you a story that
11: set me free from that. Years ago, I was struggling with, there were days I felt really good at this. Like, man, I can do this. And other days, I felt really inferior. I'm horrible at this. Why would God ask me to do this? And I needed a different reason of why I was sharing my faith, living out the calling God had called me to. And God took me back to the most inglorious moment of my whole life as a parent. Here I am on Focus on the Family sharing this story.
9: Well, I love it.
11: But we get snow in Pennsylvania. I love to shovel this driveway efficiently and effectively. You know, don't slow me down.
10: Amen.
11: And don't drive over the driveway until it's clear, right?
9: Right.
11: That kind of thing.
9: Absolutely.
11: Very rigid. Well, my daughter, who's like 3 at the time, she's like this tall, the shovel's twice her height, comes out in her kind of Ralphie's brother from A Christmas Story.
9: Exactly.
11: You know, snow
9: the Michelin man.
10: Yes.
11: Right. And she goes, Dad, I'm here to help. My first thought is, you're just going to slow me down. And I tell her, you're just going to slow me down. Go back inside, see your mom. And you would have thought she'd taken acting lessons because I had crushed her spirit. She drops the shovel. She slumbers back inside.
9: Yeah.
11: And immediately the spirit was convicting me like, Ash, did you ever think that maybe she just wanted to be with you?
10: Yeah.
11: And did you ever imagine that maybe, possibly, perhaps, that might be a little bit more important than how effectively or efficiently you shovel the driveway?
10: That's right.
11: So I'm like, God, why are you bringing this up? This was like 10 years ago. We dealt with that. He goes, Ashley, and this is, you know, not a verbal, audible voice. I'm sensing God's spirit speaking to me. And I sensed him say, I really don't need you to reach the grad students of the world.
9: Huh.
11: And you might actually slow me down.
10: You're going to make my work harder.
11: You might make my work harder. But when I thought about reaching this part of my kingdom, before you were even born, I thought of you. And I wondered if maybe you might enjoy doing this with me. Mm. How special it might be that we would go after this part of my kingdom together. That's why I invited you into it. It wasn't about your greatness or lack of greatness. It was about my greatness and kindness to invite you into this. Mm. That has set me free since that day of saying, well, God, I'll try not to slow you down, but let's go do this together.
9: I think the question is this idea of waiting upon the Holy Spirit. Because certainly in the West, we're not good at waiting. Waiting? and we're wanting to dictate to the Holy Spirit.
10: Right.
9: Lord, come on, we got to get going. Speak to that idea of presence and waiting and sensing the Lord's movement and then moving with Him,
10: right,
9: not out in front of Him.
10: Mm-hmm. Ashley, I think, is better at that than I am with the long-term investment, good conversations. I mean, someone that he was able to lead to Christ, it took 4 years of listening, being able to have good conversations, listening to the Holy Spirit. I think once you have a warm connection with people, though, and you're sharing your life, you really, what you're doing is kind of as you're talking, just kind of checking in with God. And I do think God has put questions on your mind or given you insights into what to say.
12: Well, even Jesus said to the disciples, you know, when he says, "You'll be my witnesses," you know, he sends them to an upper room and they wait and they wait.
9: Yeah, exactly.
12: And they wait.
10: Yeah.
12: And they don't wait for like better cultural situation,
10: right,
12: or they don't wait for another strategy. They actually wait for a person. They wait for the Holy Spirit to come. And then when he comes, he fills them. And now
10: power.
12: We have the church.
9: Yeah.
12: And everything is different. And so I think you're so right. Let's not get out ahead of God. He's really good at speaking and leading and directing our lives, and he knows exactly what the person we're speaking to needs and where they are.
11: Hmm. So what I'm hearing so far is don't get out ahead of God, and also don't miss the opportunity in front of you. This is Focus on the Family with Jim Daly, and our guests are Heather and Ashley Holloman, and we're talking about their book, Sent, Living a Life That Invites Others to Jesus. This is a winsome book. It's rich in stories and biblical wisdom. There are questions at the end of each chapter, so at the least get this and go through it with your spouse, but maybe consider a small group study. This would be a great way to kind of have a community to reset your thinking and to go on mission with God together in the context of that small group. We have the book here. Get a copy. Call 800, the letter A in the word family, or stop by focusonthefamily.com/broadcast.
9: Well, Ashley, John mentioned my plane experience. I think you had a better one. What was your plane experience?
12: Oh, this was remarkable. Remarkable.
9: Okay.
12: No. It's remarkable because I'm always this close from screwing it up. So hopefully we're giving people a lot of
10: right.
12: confidence.
9: Yeah.
12: Anyone can do this. But what did you?
10: Well, just that you used to not be this way.
12: No.
10: Once you understand your sent identity,
12: yeah,
10: you're waking up thinking like, God, who are you going to send me to? And you really believe that the person you're sitting next to,
12: right,
10: you've been sent
9: which
10: to.
9: Is crazy for
10: right.
9: an introvert.
12: Yeah.
10: Yes,
12: so
10: and
12: ahead,
10: I'm watching
12: Ash.
10: This. It's
12: well,
10: amazing.
12: One of the things we talk about in the book is just how do you develop a mindset for living the sent life? And part of it is this identity part. Like, you are this. Just like, well, why do we play? Because we're playful people. Well,
10: right.
12: why do we share our faith? Because God has made us sent people. But the other way we talk about it is just developing a great appreciation for the goodness of the good news and the lostness of people, and how do you cultivate that? Well, I was really counting on that. I'm sitting on a plane, and I was like, okay, God, help me to remember the goodness of your gospel and the lostness of people. Motivate me to share your good news with them today. And the guy sits down on the plane, and he's being followed by his wife, a child that's having a hard time on the plane, and presumably one of their mothers, you know, a grandmother. And he, instead of going back to help take care of this family, even before the flight takes off, starts ordering out, you know, drinks. And all that kind of goodwill in my heart just evaporates because I'm like, dude, go put your drink down and go help your family. You know, and I'm just trying not to get mad. And so that's going through my mind. I was like, well, God, maybe I can intervene somewhere. Give me your mercy. I don't have it. Holy Spirit, help me here. And so I asked the most innocuous question, you know, hey, where are you headed? And he goes, we're headed to X and X place. My father-in-law, just a few hours ago, this is like at 6 a.m, so middle of the night, passed away from a major heart attack. I've been consoling my wife the entire night. We have no idea what we're going to do when we hit the ground. She's destroyed. I'm just trying to hold my family together. I had totally misread the situation.
9: Yeah.
12: And all the compassion, all the empathy, all the goodness of the gospel floods back into my soul. Because
9: mm-hmm.
12: you pair the sentence with the goodness of the gospel. And we just started a conversation. And I tried to understand and ask good questions, you know, see where he was spiritually. They were believers. And so I didn't need to introduce him to Jesus that day. I just needed to remind him of the goodness of Jesus
10: mm-hmm.
12: and point him back there. And by the time we got off the plane, he was... You know, he was like, I can trust God with this, can't I? I said, you sure can.
9: Yeah.
12: But that's where the Spirit leads. God is, he's the great maestro. He was already doing this.
9: You know, so often when we're encountering, especially angry people,
10: yes,
9: there's always a story behind what they're expressing. And I've tried more and more not to match emotion for emotion, if I may say it that way.
12: Yeah,
9: you're angry. I'm angry,
12: I'm
9: too.
12: Angry,
9: buddy.
12: Yeah. Let's get out angry each other.
9: So how do we say, okay, what's at the root of that? And that really is what Jesus would do, right?
10: Right.
9: The woman in adultery, the woman at the well. I mean, he was so good at asking the right question.
12: And he did that. As the Father sent me to the woman at the well, so I send you.
10: Right.
12: Mm-hmm. And so we're living with that expectation that that's not a once-in-a-lifetime thing. That's going to be normal
10: for
12: a sent person.
10: And for listeners who don't travel, like we are all giving plain examples, it's changed our entire neighborhood. It's changed how I see myself as a professor. I think I'm sent to these students
9: without a doubt,
10: to be an agent of blessing. It's no accident if you're in my class. I tell my students this.
9: You know, this is a good little sidebar because so many times, you know, I worked in the business arena before coming to Focus. And I had a really good business mentor. And he said, when I was thinking of coming to Focus, he said, we need good Christian business people in the business world who can reflect Christ. I mean, we are doing ministry no matter our vocation.
10: Right.
9: Whether you're a pastor or you're working with a company or whatever it might be the best believer in Christ you can be, because you're going to be doing ministry in that setting.
10: Wherever you are.
9: Yeah, wherever you
10: are. It's the most exciting thing when we teach on living a sent life about the theology of place. Like, John, you talk about God's sovereignty. What if it's no accident where you live? What if it's no accident the doctor's appointment you have or the grocery store you shop at? And over the years, now that we've been living this way for most of our marriage, but really intentionally the last decade, it is amazing what happens, and life becomes such a great adventure.
9: It's so true.
10: Yeah.
9: And it, in terms of having those spiritual conversations too, you have to be a good listener. And you've written other books on this, Heather.
10: Yes.
9: But the ability to hear how a person's coming at you. I mean, it's beautiful that professor said, I want to know everything you know about Jesus.
10: Yes.
9: I don't know anything, so tell me. That's pretty wide open. That's awesome. But it often will come through a person's pain.
10: Yeah, that's right.
9: They're in an inflection point in their life. They lost a child. They got a divorce. Their father died, the plane trip. So you have to be kind of in tune and be emotionally capable of pulling that conversation along.
10: That's right.
9: Other people, it's loneliness. It's disappointment. It's loss of a job. So speak to that ability, and perhaps then how some people can be fearful that they're not really gifted that way, or they're not equipped or don't feel equipped, and they don't want to say anything stupid to do harm to the gospel.
10: No, you don't need to worry about that. When we pair the Sent book with the Six Conversations book, which you've had us on to speak about, the best thing we learned in all our research on how to have better conversations was how to listen to people's core values, and then you're able to share the gospel through that. So I was talking to an atheist professor who was really struggling with her semester, and all I said was, you know, tell me about your semester. And she was talking about how embarrassed she was because she had to do a presentation that didn't go well and it wasn't her best work. All I said to this professor, who knows I'm a Christian, I said, it sounds like you really value excellence and you have a really hard time when you haven't done your best work. She said, that is exactly who I am. And here's what she said. What do you do, Heather? What do you do? How do you recover when you know you haven't done your best work? Mm-hmm. And I said to her, well, you know, I'm a Christian. So when I don't do my best work, it doesn't change how much God loves me and cares for me. She was so fascinated by this. She said, can you come back next Tuesday? Come back to my office. I want to talk more about this. So you're listening for what people are sharing, and you're connecting it easily to what God's doing in your own life.
12: Well, yeah, because I think part of what makes us different, the extroversion, introversion, gift, maybe not the gift, Heather is really good at that just happening, in the moment, where I think of these things to say 14 days later, but that's okay. The great maestro can help us with this, because I'll go back to a person and say genuinely, I've been thinking about you over the last 2 weeks, and I had this thought or this question, could we get together again and talk more?
9: That makes a great impression.
12: And they're like, you're thinking of me?
10: Yeah, I love it.
12: And so it's a natural, it's not meant to be like a trick. It's just how God uses it.
9: Absolutely.
12: Can we extend the conversation? Can we talk more? And so you can recover from even like, oh, I had this great conversation. I wish I would have asked him this. go ask them. Have another conversation.
9: Some of this is wrapped in courage, though. It does take a bit of courage. And I guess the other thing is practice.
10: Yes.
9: You may not do well every time, but you need to keep going, keep trying, keep doing. Because the Lord will hone that skill in you. But speak to that idea of perseverance through our fumbling.
10: Well, our best advice is to form a warm connection with people. And then what happens is the gospel naturally enters in. So sharing the gospel will never feel like a sales pitch or an awkward pivot. And the two skills you need are so easy: asking good questions and telling great stories.
9: Yeah.
10: If you have a couple of stories of what God's been doing in your life and you're able to ask good questions, you will be amazed at what God's able to do. Mm. So you actually don't, people are amazed when we talk about living the sent life. They're like, oh, I can actually do this. I'm going to go talk to my neighbor. And when they ask me how I'm doing, because I have a warm connection, I can say, well, actually, I'm really struggling with a lot of fear, but I have to tell you what I read in the Bible, how God's been helping me with that. Because you have a warm connection, they're not going to say, oh, I don't want to hear about that.
9: Yes.
10: They're going to listen. It's going to be life-changing.
9: You know, let me ask this, because that point, I had a Christian friend who is a well-known national ministry leader, and he said, you know, you just shouldn't go out of your way to be hated.
12: Yeah.
9: Because that's not the gospel.
10: No.
9: Right. And wearing badges of cold connections is not an achievement.
10: Yes.
9: In watching Jesus himself, he spoke the truth. Why would the woman at the well go to the village and tell everybody, I've met the one,
12: right.
9: I've met the one? She had to have had a warm interaction, even though Jesus was speaking truth.
10: Yeah, that's right.
9: He had to have done that in such a way that opened her heart to the possibilities.
12: Yes.
10: He did.
12: And the most, let's just go love people really well. And
9: you know
12: most,
9: how hard that is, Ashley?
10: Well, also we have a really good tip we've learned just last year. Make the problem you're having in conversation the topic of conversation. Yeah. In other words, you can say to people, I've never done this before, and I'm actually really nervous, but I want to tell you about Jesus, but I'm afraid it's going to be really weird. Guess what? The Yale Relationship Lab talks about awkward conversations. They end up liking you more.
9: Powerful.
10: And when we told a pastor, he said, I really want to live this way. I really want to share my faith. But at the gym, if someone says, what do you do for a living? It shuts it down. We counseled him. We said, okay, this is what you say. You say, I want to tell you what I do, but I'm really nervous that when you hear what I do, it'll shut down the conversation. Well, guess what? That conversation partner is going to feel a warm connection because of
12: already,
10: his vulnerability.
12: Yeah, yeah.
10: So he's tried it. It's gone really well. So make the problem the topic of conversation, and you'll find a warm connection.
9: You know, for me, what that is evidence of is how God created us.
12: Yeah,
9: that's so self-obvious.
10: Right.
9: You know, he made us for a relationship. So when we treat things with relationship,
10: yes,
9: people's hearts open.
12: Yeah.
9: And Yale can tell us this, and all the psychologists
10: and
9: Joseph
10: Scripture tell us this. Right?
9: But more importantly, God will say, they're discovering the way I created you.
10: Philippians 2 is really the most important passage of Scripture for us that's guided us, because it talks about the mindsets of a loving connection, you know, valuing others above yourself, taking on their interests. So you'll find that living your sent life becomes really easy. Not easy for you. You still have to trust God every day.
9: But it gets
10: better, you say.
12: Someone asked, did it ever get easier? I said, it doesn't get easier, but it gets better, because the more I do it, the more I practice.
9: And you're more comfortable.
12: The more comfortable with it, and the more I see God show up.
9: Yeah, that's so good.
12: Yeah.
9: This has been great. I think you get the idea of what's happening here. Sent, so many good principles about being willing to share your faith with others. And you guys have really brought thoughtful ideas and concepts. And let me turn to you, the listener. Focus on the Family is here for you. We want to help you have a thriving relationship with the Lord so you can pass along your faith to your family, your friends, and others you meet. That's what we're here to do as believers in Christ. If you're not sure where to begin, we have lots of great resources to help you. 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I'm telling you, if you want to learn how to reach others for Christ, this is the book that can help you. 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And if you're in that spot, you really do need this book. 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
1: 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I'm your host, Lynn Hackman. A very happy Monday to all of you. It looks like it's a little tiny bit cooler today, but we're going to find out all about the weather and more with our K-Wave news brief coming up. But first, let me let you know that Pastor Chuck Smith is going to be turning to 1 John. Today he's in chapter 2, verse 12, coming up on the Word for Today, and he has a message about the assurance of God's forgiveness. But like I said, first we're going to bring you the K-Wave news and weather brief with Phil Ross, so keep it right here. 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
2: Hi, I'm Johnny Erickson Tata. In most hospitals, if a child is born short of 24 weeks, he is left to die. It's the standard age of viability. But baby Chloe was born 2 weeks shy of that mark, and by most regulations, she should have been left to die. Thankfully, though, the hospital where she was born did not abide by that rule, and resuscitation saved her life. But Chloe's life is not easy. She cannot walk or talk, but oh, does she smile. And that is what attracts people to her. It's her joy. Most medical professionals believe that children like Chloe would be better off dead. But 2 Corinthians chapter 5 tells us to, quote, regard no one from a worldly point of view. 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
0: It's 12 noon, and here's your news on K-Wave. Fast-moving wildfires driven by strong winds and soaring temperatures have destroyed more than 600 homes, businesses, and other buildings in the Spokane, Washington area. Fire officials said about 60,000 people had to evacuate in what Spokane Mayor Lisa Brown called the worst natural disaster our region has faced. Three major fires are burning in the area: the Old Trails Fire, which broke out Saturday, the Fairview Fire, and the Autumn Lane Fire, which now includes what had been known as the Meadowview Fire. And closer to home, police are still working, well, not closer to home, in Idaho, police are still working to determine why a 24-year-old gunman opened fire at a crowded In-N-Out Burger in Twin Falls, Idaho, killing three people and wounding seven others before taking his own life. But thankfully, a bystander and an off-duty Idaho state trooper also intervened and returned fire, and that action caused a lot less injury to happen. Also, a woman drove on to the Venice Beach Pier and led LAPD officers on a short chase before her eventual arrest. Authorities say the incident started with a collision involving a car and a bicyclist around 9:45 Sunday night near the Venice Beach Pier. A woman drove onto the Venice Beach Pier before leading officers on a pursuit, and she was driving back and she drove into officers. The pursuit ended a short distance away from the pier in Marina Del Rey. And also, to end on a fun note, Cantor's Deli is celebrating 95 years in Los Angeles. And tonight, Cantor's Deli is offering a signature hot pastrami sandwich for 95 cents during a one-night promotion at the landmark Fairfax District Restaurant. The anniversary special will be available from 6 p.m. to midnight tonight for dine-in customers only. I won't be able to make that, but anyway, go enjoy. That's the news, and you're up to date. Southland weather for L.A. and Orange County for today: sunny with highs in the 80s to lower 90s. For the Inland Empire, sunny with highs from 96 to 104 degrees. Right now in Riverside, it's 92 degrees. In Los Angeles, it's 90 degrees. In Huntington Beach, it's 78. And right here at our K-Wave studios in Santa Ana, it's currently 86 degrees. 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

0: Welcome to the Word for Today, featuring the Bible teaching ministry of Pastor Chuck Smith, founder of the Calvary Chapel Movement. This radio program is a chapter-by-chapter, verse-by-verse study through the entire Bible. And on today's edition of the Word for Today, Pastor Chuck continues his message, Spiritual Development, as we pick up in 1 John chapter 2, verse 12. And now, with today's study, here's Pastor Chuck.
1: Shall we turn now in our Bibles to 1 John chapter 2, verse 12. The book of 1 John is a book of proofs. It isn't what I say, it's what I am. And I can say one thing and do another. What I say doesn't count. What I do is what counts. For if I say that I have no sin, I'm only deceiving myself. The truth isn't in me. If I say I have fellowship with God and I'm walking in darkness, I'm lying. I'm not telling the truth. If I say I know Him and I don't keep His commandments, I'm a liar. The truth isn't in me. If I say I abide in Him, then I ought also to walk even as He walked. If I say I'm in the light and I hate my brother, I'm in darkness. Now, John said, I write unto you, little children, because your sins are forgiven you for His name's sake. I write unto you, fathers, because you have known Him that is from the beginning. I write unto you, young men, because you have overcome the wicked one. I write unto you, little children, because you have known the Father. I believe that John is here referring to spiritual development. There are people who have just received the Lord and they are babes in Christ. I write unto you, little children in your experience. And what he has to say to them is that your sins are forgiven. And hey, that's great. That's where you start. And there are a lot of people who are new in the Lord, and about the only thing they know is that their sins are forgiven. You know, they are not really versed in Christian doctrine. They really don't know too much yet about the nature of God and the nature of man and the nature of angels, or they don't know much of Christian doctrine yet, but at least they know the important thing, their sins are forgiven. And how important it is that we know that fact, that our sins are forgiven. So that's sort of your infancy state, in your the first realization as a child of God is the fact that my sins are forgiven. Now, as we grow and mature, then he addresses the state of a young man. You are strong. I write unto you, fathers, because you know Him who was from the beginning. Now, again, here is the declaration of the fact that Christ has always existed. This is something that the Bible does teach. In the beginning was the Word, and the Word was with God, and the Word was God, and the same was in the beginning with God. Now, there are those who would try to reduce Christ to a created being and put Him in an angel category. The Jehovah Witnesses try to equate Him to Michael, one of the archangels, a created being of God. They deny the eternal existence of Jesus. But you know Him who was from the beginning. When Hosea announced his birthplace, Micah rather announced his birthplace in prophecy, he said to Bethlehem, out of thee shall come He who is to rule my people Israel.

0: going forth has been from old, from everlasting. Now, it is interesting, there are a couple of Hebrew words that are translated everlasting. The one word literally means to the vanishing point. Now, what that means is that in your mind, you think back as far as you can think. Let your mind go back, back, back. The scientists say, some of them at least, there's a dispute on this, but some of them say the universe is 12 billion years old. Well, let's go back beyond that. Let's go back beyond the 12 billion years that they say the universe has existed. And let's go, say, 10 times further back. 120 billion years ago. Can you conceive of 120 billion years ago? Well, let's go back beyond that. Let's take it a trillion years ago. 10 trillion, 100 trillion years ago. How far can you go back before you get a vanishing point? Your mind is sort of... All right, that place where your mind can't conceive of anything before that. I mean, your mind hits the vanishing point. It sort of fades out. Your mind can't grasp it or conceive it beyond that point. That is the word in Hebrew that is translated everlasting. But there is another Hebrew word. And this word literally is beyond the vanishing point. So when your mind gets to that vanishing point where you can't think any further back, then beyond that, and this is the particular word that Micah used. Beyond the vanishing point, the one who existed beyond the vanishing point is the one who will be born in Bethlehem, who God has ordained to rule over the nation of Israel. You have known him, he said, who was from the beginning. That which was from the beginning. He introduces the epistle this way. Which we have seen, which we have heard, which we have looked upon, which we have touched. The eternal God, Jesus Christ our Lord, became flesh and dwelt among us. So I write unto you, fathers, because you have known him that is from the beginning. And then I write unto you, young men, because you have overcome the wicked one. So those who are really in the battle against the enemy and have experienced God's victory. God doesn't put the babes so often in the front lines. He sort of holds them back and lets them learn and lets them develop And we grow through the testings and the trials that we have. But as we begin to mature, many times God then allows increased trials to the strengthening of our faith and our trust in him. And that is why the scripture exhorts us, count it all joy when you fall into these diverse testings. It's part of our growth. Part of the development of our relationship with God. It's the thing that causes our roots to go deeper in him and in the Word. It's sort of exciting when God closes every possible door. Because you know he's going to do something now. He only can do something. We can't do a thing, you know. And usually that's you're in a pretty good shape when God has closed every door. Because now you're going to give up. Because there's no place to turn. You just turn to God and say, well, God, it's impossible. It can't be done. And then he'll show you what he can do. He has the opportunity. We heard, it's not a scripture. It probably should be. Man's extremities are God's opportunities. I thought that was a scripture for a long time because I heard it so much. But there's a lot of truth to that. God works. So often, when we've come to the end of our resources, our genius, our devices, and when we give up, is often the time when God then does his work. And oftentimes he does not do it until we get to that point. For the reason that if he would act prematurely, we would be apt to attribute it to our device that we had worked out. And then we would write success formula books. For we know how to do it now. We've got it all set out in a formula, and we can teach people how to work the right combination and open the doors of everything, you know. And so God lets us get to that place of desperation, hopelessness in ourselves, that when he works, all we can say is, I can't believe what God did today. I write unto you, young men, because you've overcome the wicked one. And then he goes back and he goes through the same progression again, saying the same thing to the little children, only declaring unto them, this time, I write unto you, little children, because you have known the Father. And then I write unto you, fathers, because you have known him that was from the beginning. Just declares the same thing to them. But then with the young men, he changes. I have written unto you, young men, because you are strong. And the word of God abides in you. And ye have overcome the wicked one. So first of all, he just says you've overcome the wicked one. Now he gives you the secret of their strength and how it is that they overcame the wicked one. I write unto you, young men, because you are strong, because God's word abides in you. And that is always our strength against the enemy. None of us are immune from the attacks of the enemy. I don't care how far you progress in your spiritual experience, in your relationship with God, you will, as long as you are in this body, not be immune from its Satan's attacks. You never grow beyond temptation. In fact, many times the more you grow, the greater is the temptation that the enemy lays before you. You never grow beyond the point of being tempted. You never grow beyond the point of struggling with the enemy, being in conflict with Satan. But I write unto you, young men, because you are strong, because the word of God abides in you, and that's the secret of my strength in overcoming the enemy, is the word of God abiding in my heart. Thy word, David said, have I hid in my heart, O Lord, that I might not sin against you. The power of the word in my heart against temptation, against sinning against God. When Satan came to Jesus with the temptations to the lust of the flesh and the lust of the eye and the pride of life, Jesus answered those temptations with the word. It is written, Jesus said. And the secret of his strength in overcoming the temptations of Satan was the word of God abiding in you. Now, there are many times when a person gets tripped up by the enemy, and it is the time when there is a dearth of God's word within your heart. Satan likes to see us so busy in so many things that we don't have time for the word. And our soul becomes sort of parched for the word of God. And I'll tell you, at that point, you are very vulnerable to the attacks of the enemy. Oh, how we need to be strong in the word, that we might be able to overcome the wicked one, because God's word abides in us. Now, John enjoins us, love not the world. That is the materialistic world around you. Neither the things that are in the world. If any man love the world, the love of the Father is not in him. Now, this is a pretty strong statement, and we better give it careful attention. If any man love the world, the love of the Father is not in him. Jesus said, no man can serve two masters. For either he'll hold to one and despise the other, love one and despise the other. You cannot serve God and mammon. You cannot. Not you should not. You cannot. And mammon, of course, is that worldly, materialistic things, the monetary system of the world. You can't serve them both. Now, John defines for us what he is meaning by the world, for he said, for all that is in the world, the lust of the flesh, the lust of the eyes, and the pride of life is not of the Father, but is of the world. When Satan comes to tempt, you can be sure that the temptation will fall in one of three categories. Either in the lust of the flesh, the lust of the eyes, or in the pride of life. Those are the three areas where Satan will attack. Go back to the Garden of Eden when he came to Eve there in the garden. Hath God said that you can eat of all of the trees that are in the garden? Yeah. All except the one in the midst of the garden, the knowledge of good and evil. God said that we should not eat of it. For in the day that we ate of it, we would surely die. Oh, you won't die. God knows that in that tree lies the knowledge of good and evil. He's trying to protect himself to keep you from becoming like God. And when she saw that it was pleasant to the eyes, beautiful fruit, that it was pleasant to the taste, and it could make her wise as God, she ate. The lust of the flesh, great to eat, delicious. Lust of the eye, beautiful to look upon. And hey, it'll make me like God. Pride of life. And Satan tripped her up. Basically, when he came to Jesus, command the stones to be turned to bread. The lust of the flesh. The promise of all of the kingdoms of the world, the pride of life. And of course, cast yourself down. He will give his angels. Again, the pride of life. Do something spectacular. Draw attention to yourself. These are the areas where Satan will attack you. These are the areas of the world. Now, today we are living in a day and age in which I feel that Satan is attacking in these areas in a greater degree than ever before. Jesus talked about evil days shall wax worse and worse, and because the iniquity of the earth will abound, the love of many will wax cold. The iniquity of the earth is abounding, as it was in the days of Noah, so shall it be at the coming of the Son of Man. Days of Noah, eating, drinking, and all. And hey, we've got a day and an age in which the opportunities of fulfilling the lust of the flesh are just myriad. And the lust of the eye, Satan has opened the floodgates of lustful material. Magazines, billboards, movies, where there seems to be no holds barred. Anything goes. And these things designed to inflame the passions, to start your mind thinking in these ways of the lust of the flesh and the lust of the eye, and they're working together, creating desires for fleshly fulfillment that is outside of the confines that God has established. If any man love the world system, the things that are going on. The love of the Father is not in him. There's a great inconsistency today, as so many Christians are taking and abusing their Christian liberty, presuming on the grace of God, and are trying to join with God and join with the world and make Christ one with Belial. You can't do it. You can't mix light and darkness. Love not the world, neither the things that are in the world, for he who has the love of the world in his heart has not the love of the Father. Pretty strong words. You better examine your own heart. Do I have a love for the world in my heart? Am I attracted to worldly things? Am I, you know, moving in those directions? If I have the love of the world in my heart, I have not the love of the Father. For all that is in the world, the lust of the flesh, the lust of the eyes, the pride of life, is of the world and is not of God. Now, he gives to us then the rationale. The world passes away and the lust thereof. Hey, if your life is bound up in worldly things, the lust and the desires and the love for the world, if that's where your life is, know that it's going to pass away. The world passes away and the lust thereof. You're investing in things that are going to perish.
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0: May the Lord bless and keep you in the love of Jesus Christ. And may the Lord work in your life this week in a special way, bringing forth victory out of seeming defeat, revealing that way when there seems to be no way. And may you experience God's hand upon your life as He trains, as He teaches, as He develops His work of love and grace within your life, as He prepares you for the future, and for those things that He wants you to possess of His grace and of His glory. May the Lord strengthen you and cause your life to be a witness for Him. In Jesus' name.
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1: 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Coming up Pastor Alistair Begg is going to kind of unpack the vision of Christ's return as he continues his study in the book of Daniel today, and this is coming up on Truth for Life. And Pastor Alistair is going to help us to better understand the interpretations that we find when it comes to this particular book of the Bible, and he's breaking it down for us. I think he said the other day, it's one of those books that needs a little bit of extra care as we go through it, but he's doing a great job helping us to better understand it. So that's coming up on Truth for Life. Keep it right here. 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
2: 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In Matthew 4:4, we read, "It is written, man shall not live by bread alone, but by every word that proceeds the mouth of God." This famous passage where right after Jesus has been baptized and anointed in the Jordan, he is led by the Spirit into the wilderness where he is tempted personally by Satan himself. And how does Jesus respond? Like Adam and Eve who in the garden defaulted to the serpent's voice, rejecting God's word? Or does Jesus instead stand on God's word, stand on what he knows is true, aware that the word is a lamp unto our feet and a light to our path? Well, he tells Satan plainly, "It is written, man shall not live by bread alone, but by every word that proceeds the mouth of God." That there's a way we can live, church, that honors God, standing on his word in obedience, trusting him, bringing him glory, or not. And so ask ourselves, which word do we choose to live by? God's word, which brings literal life, or the enemy's who is out to steal, kill, and destroy? That's Matthew 4:4, and I'm Pastor Brian Sumner of Calvary Chapel, Pacific Coast. 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

0: Welcome to Truth for Life, where today we're investigating the prophetic visions in the book of Daniel. Alistair Begg is teaching from Daniel chapter 9, looking at how one extraordinary vision points forward to future events in history and ultimately to Christ's return. Here's Alistair.
1: In what follows, I reserve the right to change my mind later this evening and as often as necessary for the rest of my life until I finally settle the matter. What I'm about to now unfold for you will annoy some, disappoint others, confuse many, and perhaps encourage a few. Remember, it is the Word of God which is absolutely true and absolutely sufficient and absolutely right, and not the preacher's interpretation of it. It is the Word of God which is authoritative, and parts of the Word of God leave us with our hands over our mouths, and our unwillingness to end up in that position perhaps says more about our pride than it does about our desire to fully comprehend its truth. Daniel then is informed that the period that is in view, 70 weeks are decreed about your people and your body, that the period that is in view is 70 weeks, or literally 77s. If you want to go to the background of that, go to Leviticus chapter 25, and you can follow up on that. Even though the 70 years of the exile are coming to an end, there is, he discovers, a period of 77s before the end of the end. And within this time frame that we are being told about here, the final triumph of God's kingdom will eventually emerge. Now, if you look at verse 24, which is obviously key to this, it sets up everything that follows, not only chronologically, but or in terms of the verse format, but also in terms of an understanding. 70 weeks are decreed about your people and your holy city. And then we're told six things, all right? Number one, transgression will be finished. Sins will be brought to an end. Reconciliation will be made for iniquity, or atonement will be made for iniquity. It's all in the text. Just let your eye look on it. Vision and prophecy will be sealed, and the Most Holy will be anointed. There's some question whether that is a holy place or a holy person, but nevertheless, it is as it is. Now, anybody reading that verse with even a modicum of understanding of the New Testament is going to say what? Even your 10-year-old son or daughter, if they know anything about the Bible and you read that 24th verse to them, they're going to say to you, that must be about what Jesus does. That must be about what Jesus does. Well, and of course it is about what Jesus does. The question that it begs is, when has he done it, and what if it still has to be done, if any? But nevertheless, we can be absolutely certain that it is pointing forward to the person and to the work of the Lord Jesus Christ. Now, when it comes to this matter of the fulfillment of all of this, one of my good friends sees all of this, verse 24, completed in the coming of Christ, in his death and in his resurrection and in his ascension, and then subsequently in the events of AD 70 with the destruction of the temple. All right? So it is all wrapped up there. Yet another friend views all of 24, verse 24, not as a summary of what has already transpired, but as a prophecy directly related to what is going to transpire, which, if you still have patience and time, we may come back to in the end, which is directly related in the mind of that friend to the place of Israel as a nation, to the reconstruction of the temple, and to all that goes along with that. Well, you say, well, we don't care about your friends. Well, you're here. Never mind your friends. You should have brought your friends and let them speak. Well, let me give you my best shot. I take it that what we have here is actually a summary of what Christ accomplished in his coming. And yet, because of the way you look at this description and all that follows, as we'll see in just a moment, it's hard for me to say that that is all that it is. And therefore, I personally think that it still foreshadows events yet to unfold. That there are elements that are still represented in this accomplishment here in verse 24 that are related then in 25, 26, and 27. While I recognize, and we recognize together, the triumph of all that Christ has accomplished, I still read, for example, Ephesians 1:10, that God's will has been set forth in Christ as a plan for the fullness of time to unite all things in Him, things in heaven and things on earth. Well, you say, He has done that, hasn't He? Well, He has, yes, but not quite. And you have that sense, at least I have that sense, that we recognize in looking back that it forces us then to look forward. And as we saw in our studies in Mark chapter 13, this telescoping effect that exists in prophetic passages, we're not surprised to discover here. Well, if you're still with me, I will continue. Therefore, I go on to assume that the opening part of verse 25 and following, which is understanding that from the going out of the word to restore and build Jerusalem. You remember when Cyrus allows the people to be repatriated. They've been held in exile. Jeremiah says the time will come to an end. It comes to an end. And I believe that's what's represented here. I don't think anybody disagrees with that, actually. That there is going to come a time for Daniel and for his encouragement when this person will make it possible to restore and to rebuild Jerusalem. I take it that this anointed one, this prince, is, of course, Cyrus himself. He's referred to as the anointed one in the prophetic writings. Now, that in itself would be an encouragement to Daniel. But you then have to say that we go on to the 62 weeks. And then for 62 weeks, it shall be built again with squares and a moat, but in a troubled time. And after the 62 weeks, an anointed one shall be cut off. So the second period takes us from the time of Nehemiah all the way to the coming of Jesus. All the way to the coming of Jesus. And the people who do all the mathematical formulations on it are at pains to make sure that the math actually works out, hence the preoccupation with AD 33 and everything else. They're saying, look, and some of them managed to get it down to the exact day of the crucifixion of Jesus or of the incarnation itself. That seems to me to be a lot of special pleading. But nevertheless, they're making the point that whether you regard it in these very literal terms or whether you regard this as a period of time, as a symbolic reference of time, at the end of it, what we have is the appearing of Christ Himself. So that it takes us to He who is the Anointed One. And when we look at this, we realize just how challenging it is. And this anointed one shall be cut off and shall have nothing. Now, here's where a King James Version Bible helped me out. Because I said, I always like to look at different translations. And the translation in the King James Version says, the Messiah shall be cut off and not for himself. Here the ESV. And this anointed one shall be cut off. Well, it's very helpful that the King James boys said, this is the Messiah. And of course, we understand that it is the Messiah. Remember Isaiah 53, in prophesying the death of the Lord Jesus, it says of him that he would be cut off from the land of the living. And so Daniel is being told that somehow or another, in a way that would be inevitably cloudy for him, but in a way that is clear in the light of the New Testament, there is going to come this one who will be the Messiah himself, and he will be cut off and shall have nothing. Well, what are we to do then with the people of the prince who is to come and shall destroy the city and the sanctuary? Who is this? Well, it depends on your view. Here's where Titus comes in and AD 70 comes in. Because when you read the history, you realize that that is exactly what happened in AD 70 when Titus, the leader of the Roman authorities, ransacked, destroyed Jerusalem and its inhabitants and the temple itself. And the people of the prince who is to come shall destroy the city and the sanctuary, and its end shall come with a flood, and to the end there shall be war. You see, that little phrase there is why I can't go with it all finishing up in AD 70. Because it doesn't sound like it finishes in AD 70 to me. And it's interesting, I'm prepared to say this, because if I told you who my friends are, you know, I love them very much, and they're far brighter than me. But I don't know whether they want it to end in AD 70 or whatever else it is. But the idea of it coming with a flood and the great destruction. But it then says, and to the end there shall be war. The ongoing notion. And desolations are decreed. Well, what are these? Well, the way people deal with this is they say that 27 and 26, the two verses, should be read parallel to one another. Parallel to one another. So that 27 should not actually be explaining what is coming after, but it is a recapitulation of what is said in verse 26. And this is where it gets really, really difficult. You say, well, it's been difficult for a while, but no. The reference to the Lord Jesus in verse 26. When you go to verse 27, is then it Jesus in verse 27 who is making a strong covenant with many for 1 week? And for half of the week, he will put an end to sacrifice and offering. Is this the same person? Now, my one good friend says, of course it is. Because Jesus, by his death, put an end to sacrifice. It's the whole emphasis of the book of Hebrews. So, verse 27, he will make a strong covenant with many for 1 week and will put an end to sacrifice and to offering. So, from that perspective, the stopping of the sacrifices is viewed as a plus. But what if verse 27a does not refer to Jesus, but actually refers to the enemy of God's people? Then it changes everything. Because then what you have is someone putting an end to the sacrifices, not in a way that confirms their validity, but opposes them entirely. So then verse 27a becomes the stopping of the sacrifice, not as a positive act, but as a hostile act. And he shall put an end to sacrifice and to offerings. So the tidier view, which contains it in AD 70, somehow has to reckon with the way in which successive desolations point forward and foreshadow the end of the end. And this wing of abominations as a phrase, and on this wing shall come one who makes desolate, until the decreed end is poured out on the desolator. I mean, we've got to do something with the man of lawlessness in 2 Thessalonians. We have to do something with the Antichrist. We have to do something with the fact that this whole deal is not finished yet. And we have to recognize, and that's why I say to you before, that when you deal with biblical prophecy, it's a bit like hill climbing. When you climb in the hills of Scotland, if you look up, you say, if we get there, we'll be on the top, until you get there and you realize we're not on the top. And it may happen to you 3 or 4 more times. But from where you stand, you think you see the end, until you move up and you see there is an end that is yet to be. And I think that in this passage, there is more of that than perhaps some are prepared to recognize. Well, the challenge in this is that your view of these verses impact a whole lot of stuff. not least of all your view of Jerusalem, the temple, and ethnic Israel. From a certain perspective, those who see most of this yet to be, they view 1948 as absolutely key and represented in this passage, the return of the Jewish people to their own land, and therefore this means that we're now in part one of the week, and then, and so on. I respect that. I understand that. That is their view. And it is held very firmly. In that view, they anticipate the rebuilding of the temple, the restoration of Jewish worship for a significant period of time, and so on. The challenge for that, as I read my Bible, is this, that Jesus actually viewed himself as the replacement for the temple. That the ultimate anointing of the holy place is an anointing which rested on the Holy One himself. And the real temple is where Jesus is. The real temple is in the place of reconciliation. The real temple is the place of his kingly rule. But where is Jesus? Jesus has gone to heaven. Jesus is then himself present by the Holy Spirit. That's what we say, isn't it? That we gather in the presence of Jesus. That Jesus is present in Korea tonight. He's present in the northern parts of Africa. He's present in sub-Saharan Africa. He is present. How is he present? He's present by the Holy Spirit. It's better for you that I go away. Are you at this time going to restore the kingdom to Israel? No, fellas, that's not what I'm going to do. I'm going to go away. It's better. You must preach the gospel to the ends of the earth. Tell the people. Tell the people this amazing good news. And the Spirit of God is not confined then to one physical and one geographical location. That is why, you see, the idea of a pilgrimage to the Holy Land is actually a misnomer. There is no Holy Land. Now, that's not to say that it isn't good for us to go out there and see the actual historical sites where the events of the Bible unfolded. But do you really believe that that is the real holy place? Well, you see, this passage of the Bible actually impacts. The only truly biblical pilgrimage to the Holy Land is to go to Jesus. To go to Jesus. The nations are coming to the temple when they come to Jesus. When the gospel is preached and when it is applied by the Holy Spirit to people's hearts. And when, remember, you read in the book of Revelation, at the end of it all, there was no temple. So you see, these things unsettle us if we have come from a background that believes very firmly about this, and I'm not here to oppose the view. I'm here simply to observe. But I firmly concur with my good friend Alec Mattia when he writes as follows. Old Testament national and territorial pictures prepare us for a kingdom that is not of this world. That's what Jesus said. My kingdom is not of this world, otherwise my followers would fight. It prepares us a redeemed and believing people who already live in the heavenly realms, Ephesians 4, and who here and now have come to the heavenly Zion. Daniel and his friends were asking, how long is this going to go on? We ask the same question. Tonight, we are closer to these things than we were last Sunday night. Tonight, we're traveling along the edge of human history. So, the pessimist can look down, and the fearful can look around, but the believer ought to lift his or her eyes and look up, for our redemption draws nigh. And the hymn writer captures it wonderfully. Mid toil and tribulation, and tumult of her war, she, that is the church, waits the consummation of peace forevermore, till with the vision glorious, her longing eyes are blessed, and the great church victorious shall be the church at rest. I don't know what Daniel made of all of this. I'm not sure what you make of all of this. I think I could study this for another 3 weeks and not be any better than I am right now. But I'm confident of two things. One, that God's word does not err. That ultimately, that which he has purposed, he will accomplish. And that you are sensible people. And that you can go and figure this out for yourselves.
0: We're interpreting some difficult passages found in the book of Daniel, along with Alistair Begg on Truth for Life. Alistair returns in just a moment. If you've never read through the entire Bible, or if you're unclear about who lived when, or how the Old Testament events tell the overarching story of God's plan of salvation, don't miss the book we're recommending today. It's a book called The Story of God and Us, and it's a unique book. It takes you through the complete storyline of the Bible, retelling the stories, and taking you on a sweeping journey through all of Scripture. 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Now here's Alistair with a closing prayer.
1: Father, thank you. I think, Lord, the big lesson tonight is this. Well, two. One would be, we look to the Holy Spirit to be the unfolder of Scripture for us. That our best attempts reveal the fact that we see through a glass darkly. That when we come across 400 different interpretations of something from good men that we respect, we are justified in concluding that this just can't be as clear as some people suggest it is. So we pray for humility of heart and mind. We pray that we won't become unbelieving. We don't want to be like the scoffers in 2 Peter who said, where is the promise of his coming? All things continue as they once did. We don't even want to go anywhere close to that. We affirm the fact, Lord Jesus Christ, that you are an ascended King, that you are a reigning Lord, that you will come in power and great glory, and we await that day. In the meantime, Lord, help us through all our part in these sevens to have this hope within us which creates zeal for evangelism and purity of life. And we thank you that we can look all the way back down through these 2,600 years and recognize that you have been faithful to your people even as you're faithful to us tonight. And we look away from ourselves to you. In Jesus' name, amen.
0: I'm Bob Lapine. Glad you've joined us today. Tomorrow we'll consider what's wrong with our world and why it's so broken. The Bible teaching of Alistair Begg is furnished by Truth for Life, where the learning is for living.
2: 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I'm your host, Lynn Hackman. If you didn't catch K-Wave Community Connection this past Saturday and my conversation with the Honorable John Morlock, former California State Senator, and he is the MC of the Orange Coast Christian Outreach Mayor's Prayer Breakfast. 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You can catch my interview with Senator Morlock on YouTube. And if you'd like to attend the 61st Annual Breakfast, Mayor's Prayer Breakfast, at the Irvine Marriott, it's coming up in September. I've been dozens of times. It's a great event. The speakers are always incredible. You can get more information by visiting occhristianoutreach.org. The Balanced Word with Pastor Dave Rolfe is coming up next, and that is right after our K-Wave News Brief with Mr. Phil Ross. So keep it right here. 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
7: It's 1 o'clock, and here's your news on K-Wave. Fast-moving wildfires have driven by strong winds and soaring temperatures have destroyed more than 600 homes, businesses, and other buildings in the northwest Spokane area in Washington State. About 60,000 people have had to evacuate in what Spokane Mayor Lisa Brown has called the worst natural disaster our region has faced, close quotes. Washington Governor Bob Ferguson declared a state of emergency on Saturday and has asked President Donald Trump for federal aid in fighting the fires. And speaking of President Donald Trump, he'll be making a rare visit to California on Tuesday, attending a Republican National Committee dinner at his golf club in Rancho Palos Verdes. He's expected to be the headline speaker at the event, and he'll be touting the administration's work on the economy and reducing crime. And also, an investigation is continuing into what motivated a woman to drive her vehicle onto the Venice Pier last night, forcing pedestrians and officers to flee for safety. The woman eventually sped off the pier around 10 last night and into nearby Marina Del Rey, where police brought her to a stop and pulled her from the vehicle. And a Lincoln Heights man will be spending the next 3 years in federal prison for his role in a violent protest in downtown L.A., in which he poured lighter fluid onto a burning CHP vehicle and threw an electric scooter over a freeway pass. Yechua Mauricio Flores pleaded guilty in April to disrupting law enforcement officers during the riot that erupted in June of last year in response to federal immigration raids in the area. That's the news, and you're up to date. Southland weather for L.A. and Orange County for today: sunny with highs in the 80s to lower 90s. For the Inland Empire, sunny with highs from 96 to 104 degrees. Right now, Moreno Valley, it's 97 degrees. In Hawthorne, it's 81 degrees. In Anaheim, it's 88 degrees, and right here at our K-Wave studios in Santa Ana, it's currently 87 degrees. 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
8: Some think I'll take care of business with the Lord later on down the road. But Pastor Dave Rolfe says it's so much better to receive the gift of salvation sooner rather than later.
9: What God is doing for us right now is worth having right now. I've never met anyone who, when they came to the Lord, said, "You know, I could have waited a while longer." But I've met so many people who say, "Man, I wish I had accepted Jesus Christ sooner." I accepted the Lord when I was fairly young. Really, I committed my life to the Lord when I was almost 18 years old. But I think how different my high school years would have been if I was walking with the Lord during that time. How different would it have been? And for all of us, I think that's the case.

It's with great pleasure that I welcome each of you now to The Balanced Word, a radio ministry of Pacific Hills Calvary Chapel in Aliso Viejo. Pastor Dave Rolfe is our Bible teacher, and today he resumes his chapter-by-chapter study of the Psalms. Psalms 122 and 123 are what are referred to as Psalms of Ascent. They were sung by people as they made their way into Jerusalem to celebrate certain festivals. We'll take a look at them today. Now, if you're under the impression that the Christian life is boring or you should never show any emotion, get excited, or be energetic, Pastor Dave offers Psalms.

0: you're under the impression that the Christian life is boring or you should never show any emotion, get excited, or be energetic, Pastor Dave offers Psalm 122 for your consideration.
1: It's important to sing praises to God like it really sounds like a praise. You know, when you sing it slow, it sounds like a lot of times some of the praise music that you hear nowadays. I'm so happy. But the Jews, when you listen to them do music, man, it was a celebration. And so often we do fun, energetic songs with kids. And then when it comes to adults, we think we need to sing something really down and depressing. But when you're singing that song pretty fast and you're smiling and talking about being glad, going into the house of the Lord, some of you that came in here depressed, for just that couple of minutes, you can't possibly feel that depressed. You know, it's like Steve Martin used to say about banjo music. You can't be depressed while someone's playing a banjo. And he would do that doodle-doodle-doodle and be going, death, destruction, you know, and it doesn't work. So sometimes it's good when the music matches the message. And you know, when you're dragging a little bit, pick it up, you know, just put a little more energy into what you're singing. Start to clap a little bit when we sing. And it's amazing how your body, when you tell it what to do, how it affects your endorphins and everything in terms of the way that you feel. You know, they found out they did this study where they put an electrode in someone that would shock them. And it was actually designed initially to try to prevent seizures. But they found out that it hit a nerve in your brain that would force you to smile. It would just make your mouth smile when this thing would be hit. And amazingly, they found out it was an incredible treatment for depression. Just to mechanically smile. Now, you know, when I'm feeling bummed, I hate it when somebody comes up and goes, come on, Dave, smile. That's not my natural thing to do. But if I get singing, I can do it. If you tell me a good joke, that helps sometimes. It feels so good to laugh. And sometimes just expressing joy physically actually does it for you spiritually as well. So one of the reasons why I think they had the rejoicing along with, you know, yeah, there are plenty of psalms in here for people who are depressed too. But it's also important for us to go, you know, but I'm glad. There are things I'm glad about. Jerusalem is built as a city that is compact together. The idea is the people are unified there. All the people come together at Jerusalem. A special celebration when for so much of their history, Israel was divided. And during this time with David and Solomon, as it was all the nation that had been divided was now unified. And, you know, that's a great thing. And so, yeah, that's Jerusalem. The tribes go up, the tribes of the Lord, to the testimony of Israel to give thanks to the name of the Lord. Now, the testimony of Israel could be a title for God, for the Messiah, as we're moving toward him. Or this may be a reference to the fact that when people saw them praising the Lord, it was a good witness. And there's no doubt about it. If people see us celebrating God, if they see that we're people who are really glad to be alive and we enjoy people, we're not just a bunch of religious hermits, but actually we know how to have fun, that's the greatest witness that we can have. I've said it before many times, but I've never yet had someone come up and say, you know, I've noticed you look really sad. How could I be like you? But people will just see you. I mean, there are sometimes a thought will come to my head that's something that I really can't repeat. You know, it's just something really funny that I think of. And, you know, you listen to me, and some of you may just think, come on, Dave, there's never anything funny that you hold back. But no, trust me, there is. And often I'll be with some people, and all of a sudden I'll just get a slight smirk on my face. And they'll be like, come on, what's so funny? Come on, no, not nothing, nothing's fine, just thought, no, come on, what are you thinking? Because people are fascinated by anything that'll cause someone to smile. They'll wonder, why are you having joy? Yeah, what are you so happy about? Who are you praising? What are you so excited about? You know, when the Bible tells us to defend the faith, and we use the verse in 2 Timothy where Paul says,

0: always be ready to give an answer to everyone. And so we always think that that means I know what every phony religion believes. So if I see a Mormon, I know how to give him an answer. If I see a Jehovah's Witness, I know how to give him an answer. Ooh, if I get an atheist, I've got some good stuff for them. If I find a Buddhist, yeah, I got some stuff for you too. Whatever it is, I'm ready. I'm ready to give everyone an answer. But if you read the whole verse, it says, to give everyone an answer for the hope that is within you. The idea is, why are you so optimistic? Now, are you ready to explain that? Well, if you don't seem optimistic, you're never going to have anyone ask you for a reason for the hope that is within you. They're not going to say, you know, I see that you're bummed, but I'd sure like to know how you got so smart. Can you just give me an outline of a reason why I should become a Christian too? If being a Christian doesn't fill you with joy, if it doesn't give you a reason to look forward to life, and if it doesn't cause us to have that love and joy and peace that's the fruit of the Spirit, then I don't know why we would want to push it off on someone else. If Christianity doesn't actually work in our lives, then we would be better off to share with people and say, you know what, Christianity isn't going to do you a lot here and now, but it's a great way to get to heaven. And so here's what you need to do. Right before you die, with your dying breath, here, I'll give you a Four Spiritual Laws pamphlet. Keep it with you all the time. And when you think you're going to die, flip it open, pray the sinner's prayer, and you get to go to heaven. And in the meantime, you're not going to be burdened with trying to save the world like we are and be all depressed. But the truth is, what God is doing for us right now is worth having right now. I've never met anyone who, when they came to the Lord, said, you know, I could have waited a while longer. But I've met so many people who say, man, I wish I had accepted Jesus Christ sooner. I accepted the Lord when I was fairly young. Really, I committed my life to the Lord when I was almost 18 years old. But I think how different my high school years would have been if I was walking with the Lord during that time. How different would it have been? And for all of us, I think that's the case. Walking with God is great for your life. It should be. But sometimes we lose our perspective by not going to Him enough, spending time with Him, praising Him, thanking Him, that we just don't make Him look too good. The best testimony that we can have is not our arguments. The best testimony that we can have is our gratefulness, our joy, our love, our peace. And so that's kind of what they're going for here. And so that's the testimony of Israel. Thrones are set there for judgment, the thrones of the house of David. Again, acknowledging that God put them there to solve problems. He has structure set in, leaders that He's anointed that can make life much smoother. And then again, as we sang verse 6, pray for the peace of Jerusalem. May they prosper who love thee. Jerusalem has peace in its word. It really means the dwelling place of peace. The Hebrew word for peace, shalom, and, you know, Jerusalem is the name. And so here he's saying, boy, if Jerusalem could actually have that peace that's a part of its name, how great would that be? And so always pray for the peace of Jerusalem. Jerusalem has been a place of war too much of the time. It won't completely be a place of peace until the Prince of Peace comes. But we should always be praying for the peace of Jerusalem. I have a very selfish interest in the peace of Jerusalem. I'm going there in June, and I don't want to get blown up. No. No, it's not that at all. It goes way back before to Genesis chapter 12, where when God came to Abraham, He said, I am going to bless those who bless you, and I'm going to curse those who curse you, and in you all the nations of the world will be blessed. And so God laid it out right from the beginning for Abraham. If people bless you, I'll bless them. From all over the world, whoever in this world blesses you, I'll bless them. But if somebody curses you, I'll curse them. It's one reason why in June we're taking a tour to Jerusalem and we're not going to Iran. Because Iran is cursing Israel, wanting to wipe them out. oh, there might be some interesting things in some of these countries, but, and frankly, I wouldn't take a group of people there, but I'd probably go myself and take my chances because I know that God would protect me. But compared to the risk of being in Israel, compared to being in Iran, a place that God says he's going to curse, as opposed to being somewhere where God says he's going to bless, I'll stick with Israel. I'm feeling fine about that choice. But that's something that we should pray for, because God will bless us if we bless Israel. Now, I should say, a lot of times there are Christians who do this, you know, pro-Israel talk, and as a result, sometimes we've condoned things that are just flat out wrong. To pray for the peace of Jerusalem and to bless Jerusalem does not mean that we just say whatever Israel does is right. Most of the Old Testament is all written about God saying all the wrong things that Israel has done. Now, over in Israel, there's a real hassle between Palestinians, so-called Palestinians, for instance, and the Jews who are in Israel. But this scripture shouldn't be used as a reason for us to just be against Palestinians and Arabs and to be just in favor of Jews. That's not the idea. I mean, a lot of those Palestinians are solid Christians, and, you know, it must feel pretty bad to know that so many Christians in the world are against you because of your nationality. Don't worry, God is going to preserve Israel. He's going to fulfill all his promises. We don't have to do it for them. I'm proud of the stand that our country has taken so far to stick up for Israel and to defend Israel. But don't take that to mean that they're just, everything they do is right. They're doing a lot of wrong things. And the truth is, in Israel today, most of the Jews who are there, very many of them, are agnostics or atheists. And so that's why they aren't being blessed as much as God wants to bless them. And that's why not only do I bless Israel, but I pray for the peace of Jerusalem. And ultimately, that's going to come when the Lord comes and they receive Jesus as their Messiah, and we get to rule and reign with him. And so I'm looking forward to that day, and that's ultimately what he's talking about. As much as I pray for the peace of Jerusalem, ultimately that prayer for the peace of Jerusalem is, Lord, come quickly. Peace be within your walls, prosperity within your palaces. Peace and prosperity. Peace, when you have it, prosperity follows. If you can have peace, all of those resources and all of that energy that you're spending fighting battles is now turned toward other purposes. And so ultimately, the prosperity that will come when peace follows is one of the reasons why we should always pray for peace, and we should be in favor of peace. Now, there are some people who profit off war, but for the people overall, it's much more profitable when we can turn our resources, when we can take our weapons, swords, and beat them into plowshares and focus our attention on you know, that which is productive, not destructive. And so that's what he's saying here. The only real peace always accompanies prosperity, and the only real prosperity comes from peace. And he says he wants that peace for the sake of my brethren and companions. I will now say, peace be within you. Because of the house of the Lord our God, I will seek your good. He's desiring to see peace because of the people, because of his friends, because of those he associated with, his loved ones. That should also be our perspective, by the way, in our lives. I don't want peace just for me. You know, I don't take the perspective that says, you know what? Basically, I want peace, so leave me alone. If you have a problem with me, don't tell me. If you know that someone's doing something against me, I don't want to know. Just leave me alone and let me enjoy my peace. I will curl up in my cave, in my recliner with my remote control. And as long as I have peace, I don't care what's going on around me. But we're talking about a real peace. And ultimately, the purpose of peace and the reason that peace is so important, it's for all of us. We all benefit. If our country is at peace right now and all of our troops came home, that doesn't fix that problem or the other problems in the world. As long as one of my brothers or sisters in the Lord is at war, then I'm at war. Because when one of us hurts, we all hurt. My point is that I want peace for everyone, not just for me. I don't want the kind of selfish peace that builds a wall around me and says nobody can get at me and become an isolationist and that's it. But the plea here for peace is, hey, for all my brothers. And that's a good reminder for us. 123. It's good to have someone to look up to. And he says, unto you I lift up my eyes. O you who dwell in the heavens, behold, as the eyes of servants look to the hand of their masters, as the eyes of a maid to the hand of her mistress, so our eyes look to the Lord our God until he has mercy on us. A servant, the master didn't want to tell the servant all the time, hey, get over here. And sad to say, some of the masters didn't want to lower themselves to the level of actually conversing with a servant. I remember years ago when my brother was working security at Disneyland, he would often escort celebrities. And one of the celebrities that he escorted around was a well-known pop star. Some people would call him the King of Pop. But one of the rules was, and naturally, if you know my brother Steve, he ended up getting in trouble, but one of the rules was you don't look at him. Don't look at him. And that's kind of the way they were with their... Of course, Steve struck up a conversation with him and got in trouble. But that's the way they were. You better watch your master because he was probably just going to give a quick glance at you. And that meant, hey, come and get these dishes removed or bring some more dessert or something like that. And so he's saying, in the same way, I want to be responsive to you. God, I just want to watch you to where... And even though God isn't that way with us, in some ways it seems like he is in a sense, because God isn't really overt most of the time in how he speaks to us. He so often speaks to us in a quiet, subtle way. I think because he wants us to settle down and really listen and pay attention. He knows if he's just background music all the time, if he is like elevator music to us, it's just constantly playing in the back of our head, then we're not going to pay attention to it. It becomes white noise. And so often God forces us to the point where we are quiet. And then at that point, now he whispers to us and he speaks to us. I've used the illustration before, but good school teachers works better with younger kids than older kids. I don't know if this works at all with like high school kids, but with little kids, if it's getting kind of noisy, instead of the teacher yelling over the kids, and you can't yell over 30 kids. It's just, you know, mathematics of scale make it impossible. But often in a class, if the teacher will begin to whisper, pretty soon the kids start, what's she saying? What are they saying? What's he saying? And then they'll be quiet in order to listen. And so God demands that kind of attentiveness sometimes by being pretty subtle with the way he speaks to us. And so the idea is I'm looking, but even if your master isn't that way and you don't have to have sign language, if you're really concerned about serving someone, if you see them even start to get a little antsy, people who are good hostesses or hosts do this. If they just see you finish your water, it's the single factor that I use, by the way, in determining how much I'm going to tip in a restaurant. If I never run out of water, I'm going to tip like 30%. I just don't like running out of water. I like water. I've had a waitress say, do you want me to just bring a hose? But as long as they as long as they keep bringing water, it's nice. But I don't want to have to get up and go, hey, I'm choking over here. Can you get me some water? Instead, it's nice when they notice and go. And some people, when you go to their house, they're that way. Hey, can I get you anything? No, I'm fine. The first time they ask, no, I don't want anything. But really, you're thinking, man, my mouth's really dry, but I don't want to ask. And so I'm hoping they ask again. And sometimes some people will just come and give you a water anyway. They don't even make you ask for it. And that's kind of the idea. And he's saying, I look to God that way until he has mercy on us. Have mercy on us, O Lord. Have mercy on us, for we are exceedingly filled with contempt. People are looking down their noses at us. Our soul is exceedingly filled with the scorn of those who are at ease, with the contempt of the proud. He's going, man, there are people who have it easy, and they're judging us, and they're hating us. God, we need your mercy. This isn't fun. And so, God, I'm waiting to hear from you. I'm looking for an opportunity to get back in line with you. If I've gotten off track somehow, Lord, I want to get back on track now. I'm watching you carefully, looking unto Jesus, the author and finisher of our faith. It's one of the reasons why we absolutely have to keep our eyes on Jesus Christ. Because, hey, when other people are looking down on us, we look to him and his mercy shows up. He's a good God. He takes care of us. He protects us. And so as we move toward, you know, the Psalms of Ascent could have a special meaning for us because we are on that road heading to Mount Zion. Some of us may get there before others. Some of us, I hope we get to see the rapture, but we're moving toward that time when we are all gathered together. And what a joyful thing that will be. In the meantime, we're on the road. We're traveling. Trying to find our way. It's confusing sometimes, but God is there.
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0: Let's pray. Lord, how we thank you for these scriptures that kind of run the gamut of emotions, but they all have one thing in common. People are moving towards God. And Lord, we want to be people who are moving towards God. So Lord, strengthen us and help us, encourage us along the way and protect us so that whatever happens around us, we're getting closer, closer to you. In Jesus' name, amen.
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0: 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I'm your host, Lynn Hackman. Today on Pastor's Perspective, if you have a life or a Bible question you'd like to run by the pastors today, Brian Perez is going to welcome Pastors Char Broderson and Mike Chaddick. And so keep this number handy, 888-564-6173. Give us a call with those questions. We love, love, love to hear from our listeners. And again, that's say Pastor's Perspective from 3 to 4 o'clock. We'll keep it right here for Focal Point with Pastor Mike Fabares. Today he has a question for each of us, and that is, what are we doing in our lives to glorify God? 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So he's going to explore that concept with us today. So keep it right here. 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
2: 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So when he says becoming number one is easier than remaining number one, we should probably heed his words. It's not easy to finish life well. It takes a lot of diligence, perseverance, faith, and sacrifice. Our goal should be to say what the Apostle Paul said at the end of his life: I have fought the good fight, I have finished the race, and I have kept the faith. 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
8: Stop with the self-preservation theology. Let us spend and be expended for something in the kingdom of God. Whether it's speaking, serving, it could be setting up a website, it could be starting a ministry, it could be getting involved and giving our whole heart to a ministry. It could be saying, I'm going to go take that hill for Christ. Let's do it. What are you doing with the rest of your life? Let's do something great for God.

0: we're young, we act as if we'll live forever. It's not until we get a little older and a little wiser that we begin to realize that our time here is all too brief. Today on Focal Point, Pastor Mike Fabares asks the question, how do we make the most of our lives? We find the answer in Hebrews 11 and the inspiring example of an Old Testament hero. Pastor Mike picks up where he left off last time in the message called Attempting Great Things for God.
1: Hebrews chapter 11, we've been talking about ambitious faith, because one verse after the next, we get another lesson on, look at another person who wasn't content just to live a comfortable life. They were willing with ambitious faith to step out and say, God, I'm willing to be used to do something great. And we get to verse number 32, and if you've got that open, take a look at it. Hebrews chapter 11, verse number 32, and he's done expanding on the stories. I mean, he's done giving full verses to one person. We now, after Rahab was the last one to get a full verse to herself, verse 32, he says, well, what more shall I say? I mean, I don't even have time to get into, and here he starts. I don't have time to tell you about Gideon, Barak, Samson, Jephthah, David, Samuel, and the prophets. And then he starts talking about some of the things they did through faith, who through faith they conquered kingdoms. They administered justice, and they gained what was promised. And if you have your Greek New Testament out, you can tell that's a plural here. They've gained some promises, because we're going to learn later in the next passage next week that they didn't gain the promise with a definite article, the singular promise, but they gained a lot. They won a lot of battles. The war wasn't won, though, until Christ came. Okay, that's next week's message. Sorry. In the process, though, of gaining those little promises, the things where they conquered what God had set forth for them to do, they had to have some protection. Bottom of verse 33, God had to, through their faith, shut the mouths of lions. And sometimes their ambition to do something great for God put them, you know, at the doorpost, or at least some of them, you got thrown into the fiery furnace. And because of their faith and because of God's intervention and protection, they quenched the fury of the flames. And all of these guys, Gideon, Barak, Samson, Jephthah, David, they all had to, know that their lives were constantly in danger. But God delivered them from the edge of the sword. They escaped the edge of the sword. And then they were tired and worn out, and yet they kept on pressing on for God's kingdom, and their weakness was turned to strength. They became powerful in battle, and they routed foreign armies. And in one little period in Old Testament history, two gals in the ministry of Elijah and Elisha, even when all hope seemed to be lost, these women received their dead sons back to life. I mean, it's just amazing the way God stepped in and delivered these people. He was, when people stepped out, doing amazing things to keep them, protect them, guide them. He just put his hand of protection on them. If you step out to do something great, you'll have enemies. And then what you're going to need to do on a whole new level, number two on your outline, is you're going to have to trust God for protection, because you will be opposed. Okay? Let's talk about demons for a minute. Okay? Now, I know you liberals don't believe it. You non-Christians, you don't understand it. That's fine. But Christians who believe the Bible, you do know there's these spiritual opponents of God that are sent out as henchmen from the head demon. His name is Satan, the opposer, the adversary. And they go out in the world to oppose God's work. If your work in Christian life is all about finding a nice comfy lounge chair to live out your remaining days with a Bible on your lap, demons don't give a rip about that. Okay? Have at it. Bye-bye. You're already saved. See ya. But if you come out of your closet and say, we want to take a few mountains for God, guess what happens immediately? The whole entire demonic realm that knows who you are is now opposed to you. And they're opposed to that plan. You want to make some enemies? All you got to do is say, I'm going to do something great for God with the rest of my life. And that's what I'm asking you to do. And you're going to have to now pray on a whole new level. It won't be about hangnails anymore. It will be about much bigger things, because you step up to do something great for God and you will need his protection on a whole new level. David was plucked out of obscurity to be the leader of Israel, right? I mean, he was this little shepherd boy, and he stepped up with the anointing oil of Samuel on his head. He said, okay, and he went up and did it. Did he ever get opposed? Every day. He wrote a song. Turn to Psalm 27. David is writing about the opposition he faced. So much of David's songs are about that. And you'll see why in Psalm 27, the reason he's singing so much about this. Psalm 27, verse number 1. Yahweh is my light and my salvation. If he's that for me, as we saw in Psalm 3, then whom am I going to fear? Yahweh is my stronghold. He's the stronghold of my life. Of whom am I going to be afraid? When evil men advance against me to devour my flesh, when my enemies and my foes attack me, they'll stumble and fall. Though an army besiege me, my heart will not fear. Though war break out against me, even then I will be confident. How are you going to do that? Here it comes. Verse 4. It's about a mental focus. Here it comes. One thing I ask of Yahweh, and that is what I seek, that I may dwell in the house of Yahweh all the days of my life, to gaze upon the beauty of Yahweh and seek him in his temple. Now stop. We read that and we picture David in his sandals, in his robe, walking into the temple. If David wanted to live in the temple, live in the temple. This is not about him living. Well, we can find a room for him somewhere. Sure, you can sleep here. You want to stay here? Fine. It's not about that. Obviously, and you're not going to look on the beauty of the Lord, right? Wow, you're looking really good today, God. Right? He's not seeing God. It's form, right? There's no form to see. This is poetic language. To talk about David's mind, when you go to worship and your mind is fixed on God, when you're hearing the reading of the Torah, when you're singing these psalms to God, I just want my mind to be there. I want that. I want my mind to be there. The day of trouble, he'll keep me safe in his dwelling. Verse 5, he will hide me in the shelter of his tabernacle. He will set me high on a rock. Then my head will be exalted above my enemies who surround me. At his tabernacle, I'm going to sacrifice with shouts of joy. His mind goes back to that act and sense of worship. Look at the bottom of verse 6. I will sing and make music to the Lord. Oh, that's key. And when you are opposed, when Satan has opposed you and he's used people to oppose you, and you're saying, I'm fine, forget it, I don't want to do it, and you're hurt, if they threaten to undo you, as Martin Luther said, then here's the thing. You know what? It comes down to focus. And sometimes music is the best way to do that. That's why the songbook of Israel is so filled with these songs of deliverance, because they had to sing. And I don't know about you, but in the worst and darkest days in my life, when people have opposed me and there's been that pain of that, you know what? Nothing ministers more than music, than to be able to turn my heart and the song of my voice to God and to say, God, I'm fixing my hope on you. Okay? How do I feel and sense that protection? How do I stand up and say, I'm not going to fear? It comes through worship. It comes through focus on God. I will sing and make music to the Lord. Verse 7, hear my voice when I call, O Lord. Be merciful and answer me. My heart says of you, seek his face. I love this. Your face I will seek. I mean, he's having this conversation with himself. God, I'm going to seek you. I need to seek you. How does he overcome all this? How does he really entrust himself to God for protection? It comes through a focus and worship. It comes in keeping his feet on the path. Verse 11, lead me in a straight path because of my oppressors. I just want to stay on the path. I want to keep doing the right thing. I want to worship you. I want to picture my mind and my thoughts and my heart as though I'm sitting in a worship service, singing in church. See, that's the picture for us. Trust God for protection. Like David sitting in the lion's den, okay? I bet he was singing part of that night. What do you think? Focus on saying, God, keep their mouths closed. Shut their mouths. Don't let them eat me up. Don't let my journey in here. Let us see, and for him, preparing the exiled Israelites to go back to the promised land in the middle of the Babylonian exile. I mean, he had work to do. And chapter 6 of Daniel is not the end of the story. God was going to use him to do a lot more. Trust God for protection. You're going to need it. And when you get out of the lion's den, because he's going to deliver you in these little skirmishes that you have, as the enemy puts everything against you, you're going to, in the heat of the battle, you're going to feel like quitting. I just guarantee it. You're going to get tired and you're going to grow weak. That's the great thing about this text. One last set of phrases, verse 34 in Hebrews 11. These guys, Gideon, Barak, Samson, Jephthah, David, all these guys, in weakness, and sometimes they felt weak, sometimes they were weak physically and otherwise, their weakness was turned to strength. That's a great phrase. Bottom of verse 34, they became powerful when they were weak. They became powerful in battle, and they actually finished the course. They routed the foreign armies. They were sustained. They had an endurance. They not only had protection, number 3 on your outline, they were looking to God for their strength. They were looking to God for their endurance. They were saying, God, I may be tired, and you know what? I've come a long way, but it's not happening now. And God keeps them moving ahead. Makes them strong in the midst of their weakness. Now, that's the perfect picture that I paint for you, right? Somebody just working away. God, I'm working away. I just want to work for you. God, I need strength. But, you know, a lot of times our weakness doesn't come out of just we're on the treadmill of serving God. It often comes because we're on the bench rusting out, or we tripped and fell right on our face. Or maybe, like, oh, let's look at our list. Samson, We have piddled away our opportunity to be used by God. Did Samson do that? Do you remember that flannel graph story? Not real good, the whole Delilah thing, remember that? This guy, at the end of his life, talk about weakness. That weakness was not, I'm worn out serving you, Lord. Whew, I'm tired of serving you, conquering kingdoms. The guy should have been conquering kingdoms, and he piddled his life away, chasing women and all this other stuff that he did. And he sat there at the end of his life, and God just threw him in the trash can and said, forget it. Is that what he said? Do you know the story? One last passage in the book of Judges. Judges 16. Just by way of example, and I know this is an example of physical strength, but for us it's a great template of spiritual strength and endurance. But here is Samson. Samson was made weak because of his failure. And maybe I just need to say that for your sake, perhaps for my own, that the times that we fail, and maybe our weakness is based on our own failure, we need to look at Samson's life and say, even in his weakness, at the end of his life, we saw him reach out to God and God turned his weakness into strength again. So I don't know. Maybe this sermon, I know it's painful because I've already done it twice, and people I know on the patio and afterwards, there's a pain for some that they've wasted a lot of their lives. There's the gray hairs here going, well, you know what? I just feel bad that I've just been sitting on the bench rusting out. Okay? Don't mourn that. Right? Tell God you're sorry and let's do the great thing for God. Let's don't spend any time on that. Let's just repent of it and move forward. Because even if our weakness is based on our inactivity or our lack of zeal or our lack of passion, I mean, there was someone here this morning who hadn't been to church for 2 years, okay? They confessed that. I haven't been to church for 2 years, okay? Great. You know what I'm going to say? Be here next week, right? Let's get involved. Let's do something great for God. Tell God you're sorry about that. Let's get back on the beam. Well, Samson was in that situation because of his own sin. Judges 16, drop all the way down to verse number 25. And you remember the story, don't you? They gouged out his eyeballs, the Philistines, after all of his fooling around, and out came the secret of his strength, and so now he's weak, and he's in shackles, and they've thrown a few back, you know, by the time we get to verse 25, and the Philistines are all thrilled. They got the strong man tied up. Now look, he doesn't have any eyes, bloody eye sockets, looks terrible. Hey, bring out Samson. He can maybe juggle for us a little bit. Hey, here's the old warrior of Israel. Bring him out here. You know, they're in high spirits. Bring out Samson to entertain us. So they called Samson out of his prison and he performed for them. I'd like to see that. What was that all about? I don't know, but it was humiliating for him. And all the Philistines throwing him back going, hey, we're the winners. Now remember the Philistines, just to get a little perspective here. You do understand that God's just not like getting joy out of wiping entire nations off the planet. Okay, that's not, magnifying glass on the ants. That's not God. God was looking at the Philistines, much like the Canaanites who came earlier, who were willing to throw their children into the fire as an act of worship to their pagan gods. God's saying, I've had enough of that. Precious children thrown into fires. He's done with that. And so he tried to raise up Samson to make a difference and do something for God. You know what, though? He had failed. He was now utterly weak because of his own failure. Because he piddled away his opportunities to do something great for God. And so here he is, out there entertaining the Philistines. They stood him among the pillars, and Samson goes, oh, wow, remember he's blind, he's got his eyes gouged out. He said to the servant who held his hand, hey, put me where I can feel the pillars that support the temple. Two central pillars in the temple here, so that I can lean against them. Verse 27, now the temple was crowded with men and women. Rulers of the Philistines were there. They were on the roof. There were about 3,000 men and women watching Samson perform. Then Samson prayed to the Lord. Oh, sovereign Lord, remember me. Oh, God, please strengthen me just once more. And God said, I'm not going to do that. Is that what God said? You've sinned away your opportunity. Where you been, man? You wasted your life. No. We see in the next few verses, God answers him exactly how he asks. He says in verse 29, Samson reached toward the two central pillars on the temple, bracing himself against them, his right hand on the one and his left hand on the other. And Samson said, fine, I know I'm done. I'm captured. I'm surrounded by thousands of people. I get it, God. But in this act, this last act, please let me take these Philistines down. That's what God raised him up to do. And he didn't do it. But now in his last chapter, he says, God, let me do it. He pushed them with all of his might. And God's power, by the way. And down came the temple on the rulers and all the people. And thus, now this is an interesting statement. He killed many more when he died than when he lived. Why did God raise him up? To kill the Philistines. And he piddled a lot of that away. But in the end, he said, God, in your grace, forgive me. God, in your grace, please get me back on the beam here. And for my eyeballs and for the reason that you raised me up, let me take him down now. And God said, fine. I will strengthen you. God loves, I love this verse from Isaiah 40, He loves to give strength to the weary. And you may be saying, well, that's only if you're weary and doing good. No, no, no, no. No matter what your weakness is caused by, repentance, a willingness to say, God, I want to do something great for you, not about me, about you. God loves to just give you strength. The New Testament equivalent of that, obviously, is not as to push down pillars, is not to bench press a lot. This is about a kind of spiritual strength to do something great. One last passage, okay? And this one, I mean it this time. The last passage. Ephesians chapter 3. I love the confluence in this text of doing something great for God and our reliance on God, looking to God for strength. We're going to need that. Their weakness was turned to strength. They became powerful in battle to do what God had called them to do. Well, what is God calling us to do? Not push down pillars, but you need strength, spiritual strength. He says this in verse 16, Ephesians 3:16, I pray that out of his glorious riches, he may strengthen you with power through his spirit in the inner being. We're not talking about muscles. We're talking about your heart and your resolve to be strong, to do the great thing that God has called you to do. And I love that. Out of his glorious riches, out of that may he strengthen you with power. Okay? This is not a double-A battery. Okay? This is out of his amazing strength. This power, he wants you to be empowered to do his will. I love this text, verse 17, so that he may dwell in your hearts through faith. Pray that being rooted and established in love, you may have power together with all the saints to first of all grasp how wide, how long, how high, how deep is the love of Christ, and to know this love that surpasses knowledge, that you may be, here's a great phrase, filled to the measure of all the fullness of God. Now, if you live there, being strengthened by the power of God, that you can't help but do great things for God. I love that phrase. The measure of the fullness of God to him who is able to do immeasurably more than all we ask or imagine. He can conquer a lot. According to his power that is at work in us, our reliance on his power, to him be the glory in the church and in Christ Jesus throughout all generations, including the 21st, forever and ever. Amen. Time for us to stand up and do something great for God. How are you going to spend the rest of your life? Let's do something great for God. When you do, you're going to have a whole new host of enemies, because it's Satan and the world didn't care. And if you just want to sit tight in the corner and not cause any trouble. But if you want to take a few hills for God, if you say, God, expend my life, maybe like William Carey, I just say, God, I'm not much, I'm a worthless worm, but you know what, God, please, I will attempt great things and I'll expect great things for you. And that's going to be your new battle cry. Then trust God for protection. Look to God for strength. And by the time we come to your funeral and we say, oh, we sure miss him or her, we're going to say, you know what, though? They did amazing things for God in their lives. God can do that right where you live. He may not change your job. He might. He may call you to a new place. But you know what? You can do it, and God can do great things through you. I am sick and tired, okay? I am sick and tired, and I hope you are too, of the self-preservation theology that is peddled from countless pulpits in countless churches across our country. And it's all about giving sermons where we just kind of hug each other and say, oh, I just hope you get protected and you just live a nice life and you need to slow down and chill out and relax. And I hope God gives you peace. And it would be really nice if God just gave you a nice retirement too. And it'd be good if you get that vacation house too. That would be relaxing. And you need to de-stress a little bit and chill out. Am I making the point? You hear that sermon, that preaching? Oh, stop it. Not only is it unbiblical, which is bad, it is completely absurd in a generation that has made an art form out of leave. We're stressed out about, oh, text messaging, I'm so tired, stressed, right? What are you talking about? Our great-grandparents are laughing at us from heaven, right? You guys are working hard. You must be really stressed down there. Ugh, yeah, you don't even get up to change channels anymore. I mean, think about it. We have a society that is focused on relaxation, recreation, leisure, and we're all, we need, oh, preacher, tell us how to relax more. We need to relax a little bit more. Decompress. Stop it. See? Stop it. It's absurd and it's unbiblical. Here's what the scripture says. 1 Corinthians 15:58. We need to give ourselves fully to the work of the Lord. Okay? Fully. Knowing that your labor in the Lord is not in vain. Give yourself fully to it. Give yourself fully to it. Here's the words of Christ. Because if you want to save your life, preserve it. This is not just soteriological. This is practical. If you want to get into preservation theology, you will lose your life. Okay? And we're not talking about soteriologically. That's true too. You want to preserve your life and reject Christ, you'll go to hell. That's true. But if you want to preserve your life now as a Christian and you're all into the self-preservation sermons and, oh, I just want to keep my nice little life and be comfortable, then here's the thing. You're going to lose your life. You will piddle away the rest of your life. You'll get to heaven and it'll be wood, hay, and stubble, and it'll be gone. Or, as Jesus said, you can lose your life for my sake. And then you know what? At your funeral, we're going to say, man, he found his life. She found her life. Man, she made a difference for Christ. He really made an impact on the kingdom. Well, I'm not greatly gifted. We went over that. Neither was Gideon or Jephthah. But you know what? God used them greatly because they had ambitious faith. Stop with the self-preservation theology. Let us spend and be expended for something in the kingdom of God. Whether it's speaking, serving, it could be setting up a website, it could be starting a ministry, it could be getting involved and giving our whole heart to a ministry. It could be saying, I'm going to go take that hill for Christ. Let's do it. And you're not going to sit back and say when we meet up in heaven, you know, I wished I wouldn't have taken that sermon so serious. I really spent way too much time serving the Lord down there on earth. You think you're going to say that to me? No. You're going to say, man, I wish I would have listened to that sermon. I wish I would have done it more. I wish I would have thrown more of my heart into that. You know, you told us about going into our closet and shutting the door, not coming out until we have something great to do. I never really even did that. You're going to look back and say, man, wood, hay, and straw, it's a waste. What are you doing with your life? What are you doing with the rest of your life? Let's do something great for God.
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2: 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I'm your host, Lynn Hackman. And, I was just thinking, I just wanted to share this weekend. I was in the market and a lot of people are always on their phones these days. And I just challenge all of us to remember to be the salt and light of Jesus in this world. I was getting my groceries checked out, and I purposely put my phone in my pocket a lot of times just because it'll force, not force me, but just to engage with people, right? So I asked, you know, the checker how was her day and everything, and she stopped doing what she was doing, and she said, you know what? You're like the first person today that has asked me how I am. And I'm like, wow, that's so sad. She's like, yeah, everybody's always just staring at their phones. I'm like, oh, you know. So let's try to make an effort no matter where we are, just maybe even take an hour out of the day. And if you're running errands or you're with your kids or your parents or whatever, put the phone away, put it in your glove box, put it in your pocket, and try to engage with somebody. It's the simplest ways that we can be the salt and light of Jesus in this world. It doesn't take a lot, but it does take kind of moving through our lives a little more consciously. So there you go. Happy Monday. Well, Pastor Eric Geiger is going to turn to the book of Mark today, and speaking of, and what Jesus tells us about our achievements and wealth and its correlation with entering heaven. And, well, we know that there is no correlation. And he's going to show us what Jesus asked of the rich man who seemingly did everything right in his life until his love of money stepped in the way. And it's a great story that I know we're familiar with, but if you're not, you want to stay tuned. There's a very powerful lesson. So that's coming up on Gospel Every Day, and you're listening to K-Wave.
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7: I'm going to be reading from the Gospel of Mark, and we're going to see the story of Jesus and the unexpected conversation that he has with this man known as the rich young ruler. And let's see ourselves in the story. We're going to see what Jesus has to say to us about our achievements. This is the word of the Lord. As he was setting out on a journey, a man ran up, knelt down before him, and asked him, "Good teacher, what must I do to inherit eternal life?" "Why do you call me good?" Jesus asked him. "No one is good except God alone. You know the commandments. Do not murder. Do not commit adultery. Do not steal. Do not bear false witness. Do not defraud. Honor your father and mother." He said to him, "Teacher, I have kept all these from my youth." Looking at him, Jesus loved him and said to him, "You lack one thing. Go sell all you have and give to the poor, and you will have treasure in heaven. Then come follow me." He was dismayed by the demand, and he went away grieving because he had many possessions. Fascinating story. We see that this rich young ruler comes to Jesus, and he comes to Jesus asking him about eternal life. Now, in the Jewish culture, eternal life wasn't only heaven when you die. It was that, but it was more than that. It was heaven when you die, and also a life that is filled with joy and peace and meaning and significance now. And so this rich young ruler realizes that there's something lacking in his life. which is really fascinating because he was well known throughout the culture. I mean, people recognized him as being influential and affluential, but something's off in his soul. Something's missing, and he realizes this. So he comes to Jesus, even though he has so many things, and he asks him a question about eternal life, which would have been surprising to the people who had observed the story happening, because this was the rich young ruler. I mean, this is the guy who has it all going on. He is looked to as a leader by others. People look up to him. He's so well known and liked and respected, and yet he's asking Jesus questions about eternal life. So he knew something was missing in his own soul. So this guy had everything that people thought you would have to be happy, but he's not. And why did he miss out on eternal life? Number one, he was filled with moralism. He actually believed he could be good enough to earn God's affection and earn God's love. So that's moralism. And then number two, he was filled with idolatry. He loved the little things of this life too much, and he put those little things above God. He loved those things more than God, and they caused him to miss out on the best, which is God himself. So these two aspects in his life caused him to miss real life, an abundant life, and eternal life. The early church father, Tertullian, he wrote this about those two errors, because they're so common in all of our lives. Tertullian said this: just as Christ was crucified between two thieves, so this doctrine of justification is ever crucified between two opposite errors. It's a weighty quote. Early church father Tertullian was saying that the doctrine of justification, Jesus on the cross in our place to take away our sin and make us just and right with God, this important message, this doctrine of justification, it's constantly being crucified between two thieves, between moralism, where we're going to trust ourselves and not trust Christ, and idolatry, where we're going to want other things and not want Christ. And we see both of these in this rich young ruler's life, which is why the story ends so sadly. So number one, this is why he missed eternal life. And I want us to not miss eternal life for the same reason. Number one, he believed that being good was good enough, and he actually believed that he was good enough. He believed he was good enough. Now, this is really a shocking ending to the story. When you first read the scripture, I mean, if this is your first time reading the Bible, it might have thrown you for a loop, because he goes to the right person. He goes to Jesus. I mean, if you're going to go to somebody and ask questions about eternal life, Jesus is the person to go to. So he goes to the right person. He goes with what seems to be the right posture. He runs to Jesus.

Jesus. This is a posture of humility, a posture of wanting to know the truth and wanting to know the answer. And he seems to ask the right question. Jesus, what must I do to inherit eternal life? He seems to ask the right question. But is that the right question? This is really the first clue in the text that something is not going to end well. Because notice the question, Jesus, what must I do to inherit eternal life? What must I do? See, the rich young ruler shows by asking that question that he believes there's something he can do that would cause him to earn or acquire everlasting life. Jesus, just tell me what I must do. But the message of Jesus is not a message of us achieving eternal life or us achieving his forgiveness. The message of Jesus is there's nothing we can do to achieve his forgiveness. We simply receive his forgiveness by his grace. The message of Jesus is not a message of you must do. The message of Jesus is a message that it has been done for you, that Jesus came here to place himself on the cross in our place to secure salvation for us. And so this rich young ruler is showing he's not understanding what it means to receive eternal life by the very nature of the question, what must I do? Now, Jesus is going to shepherd him to realize, man, there's nothing you can do to inherit eternal life. And so the next part of the conversation that we just read is Jesus lovingly bringing him to the conclusion like, man, I know you think there's something you can do to inherit eternal life, but let me show you there's nothing you can do, that you can't in your goodness pull it off. And so here's what Jesus does. Jesus tries to get him to that conclusion by bringing up the Ten Commandments. Jesus actually brings up six of the commandments, six of them, and says to him, hey, you want to earn eternal life? You want to do the things for eternal life? Well, you know the commandments. Jesus gives him six of them. And amazingly, the guy says, I have done all of those, Jesus. Since I was a young man, I have been able to pull all of those off. That's what I'm saying, Jesus. I know something's missing in my life. I know I don't have this eternal life. And if you would just give me something else to do, I could do those things too, because I've already done all of the commandments. I've pulled off every single one of the commandments you've mentioned all since I was a boy. Just give me something else to do. This guy actually believed that he has kept the commandments, but he hasn't. None of us have kept the commandments. None of us are perfect. None of us have been able to obey all of the commands that God has given in the scripture. But this man in his pride actually believes he has. Jesus, man, I'm the rich young ruler. I've pulled everything off. Somebody gave me a career path to follow. Boom, I nailed that. Somebody said, here's how you become wealthy. Here's how you invest. Boom, I nailed that. Jesus, I'm able to achieve and pull off so many things. Just give me a list of something else to do. I know something's missing and I can solve the problem. But we can't solve the problem because all of us have fallen short of the glory of God. All of us, every single one of us, have missed on obeying these commandments. In fact, the Ten Commandments, they were not given in the Old Testament for us to be able to check them off and show God how awesome we were. No, the commandments were given to a people who were rescued from Egyptian slavery, and they were given as a response to the God who rescued them. They were not given to obey the commandments and then you'll be rescued. The commandments were given because the people were rescued. And the commandments were given to help us understand that we need Jesus because we can't keep the commandments. So Jesus is trying to show these commandments to the rich young ruler for him to realize, I haven't kept them. I can't, in my goodness, do this. I need mercy and I need grace. But this man is saying, I've done them all. When my daughters were younger, they would sometimes fuss, like all kids do. And they would say, they were fussing, and I would tell them, hey, Evie, stop fussing. You're fussing. Please lower the tone. Let's have a conversation. Stop fussing. I'm not fussing. And so I would do this. You may think I'm a cruel dad, but I would try to show them what fussing was. I would take
my phone out of my pocket and I would take a picture of

0: them as they were fussing to show them this is what fussing looks like. And that's what the law does for us. The law is supposed to show us, wow, I have not been able to keep all these commandments, and I need someone who will keep them for me. My wife's done a similar thing with me. According to her, I snore at night. Not all the time, but maybe one or two nights a week, I will be snoring. She'll try to wake me up and get me to stop, and she'll say, you're snoring. I'm like, I'm not snoring. I would know it. If I was snoring, I would know I was snoring. She's like, you are snoring, and you just don't know you're snoring. What are you talking about? I would know if I was snoring. And so she has several times videotaped me snoring in the middle of the night to prove to me that I'm actually snoring. And so here's why Jesus then says to him, oh, you think you've kept all the commandments? Let me show you you haven't. Let me show you that you haven't kept the commandments. You lack one thing. Go sell all your possessions and give to the poor. You think you've kept them? I'm going to show you that you haven't kept them, because Jesus asked him to do something that shows him he hasn't kept the very first commandment.
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0: Do you remember in the Scripture in the Old Testament what the very first commandment of the Ten Commandments was? God had rescued the people from Egyptian captivity, and he says, I am the Lord your God. I've brought you out of the land of slavery, out of the land of Egypt. You shall have no other God beside me. You should have no other little g God that you put ahead of me. The very first commandment. Martin Luther, the famous reformer, he said that the first commandment is really essential to all the others, that if you keep the first commandment, you'll keep all the others. And if you break any of the others, it's because you've already broken the first one. If you commit adultery, it's because you've already put something ahead of God in your life. If you lie, it's because you've already put something ahead of God in your life. If you covet, it's because you've already put something ahead of God in your life. That it all really comes down to this very first commandment. And the rich young ruler is saying he's kept six of them. And Jesus is saying, you haven't. I'm going to show you that you haven't. Here's how you're going to know. Go sell your possessions, the one thing that is the most important thing in your life. Light bulb moment. The man now realizes that he has indeed broken the commandments, that there is something in his life that he has placed above God, and that is his wealth, his possessions, the things he has in this world. And Jesus is showing him, you haven't kept them. So here's the struggle with those of us who are achievers. Because we're achievers, we can sometimes wrongly think that we can achieve God and we can achieve his forgiveness. But we can't achieve his forgiveness. We can't achieve his grace. We simply receive this. This is the struggle between Jesus and those who the world looks as good and successful people. Because sometimes in our goodness, we can wrongly think that we're going to be able to be good enough for God, that we're going to be able to qualify ourselves to stand before him. This is the reason, as you study the Gospels, you're going to see that Jesus did really well with those people who already knew they weren't good enough. The sinners, the tax collectors, the prostitutes, they ran to Jesus. But the religious people, the people like the rich young ruler who thought they were good in and of themselves, they were repelled by Jesus. The people who realized they weren't good enough, they ran to Jesus for mercy and grace. And the people who thought they were good enough, they were repelled by the message of Jesus so many times. See, if we approach Jesus in our goodness, he sends us away. But if we approach Jesus in our brokenness, he sends our brokenness away and he receives us. D.L. Moody, he said this, God sends no one away empty except those who are full of themselves. He sends no one away empty. If you will come to him with open hands, ready to receive from him, He will never send you away. He will receive you. But if we come to him with full hands, we are proud of ourselves and we've accomplished so much and we've achieved so much, we walk away just like this rich young ruler did. We walk away empty. Jeffrey Dahmer is known as one of the most brutal serial killers in American history. From 1978 through 1991, he brutally murdered 17 people. And the stories around Dahmer are horrific. And he's sentenced to life in prison. And there's a pastor named Roy Ratcliffe who starts meeting with Jeffrey Dahmer. And Jeffrey Dahmer confesses faith in Jesus, says he's received his forgiveness, says he's become a brand new person. 8 months later, Jeffrey Dahmer was murdered in prison, and Roy Ratcliffe gave the funeral service for Jeffrey Dahmer. And Ratcliffe says that in the years after Jeffrey Dahmer was converted, after he became a Christian, after he received God's grace, that people would come up to him and ask questions about Dahmer, and Ratcliffe believed that based on how they were asking the question, that the people hoped Dahmer wasn't sincere. They would say things like this to Roy Ratcliffe. Hey, Dahmer, I mean, that was just like one of those jailhouse confessions, right? Dahmer wasn't sincere, was he? I mean, that wasn't real, was he? And Ratcliffe, the pastor, said it's almost like they didn't want Dahmer to be sincere. Almost like if Dahmer was in heaven, then somehow it would be less heavenly. That surely Dahmer's not there because he's just not good enough like I'm good enough. It shows us the scandal of the Christian faith. The scandalous message of Jesus is that all of us who realize we need Jesus can enter into the kingdom no matter how much bad we've done. And those of us who are good and realize or think we're good, we miss out. Here's what Ratcliffe said at Jeffrey Dahmer's funeral. He, Jeffrey Dahmer, showed great courage in his daring to ask the question, is heaven for me too? I think many people are resentful of him for asking that question, but he dared to ask and he dared to believe the answer. Rich young ruler, Jesus, what must I do to inherit eternal life? And he missed it. Jeffrey Dahmer, is heaven for me too? I know I don't deserve this. Is heaven for me too? And he receives it. This is the offensive message of the Christian faith. Some people struggle with this. Maybe you will struggle with this, that there are good and moral people like the rich young ruler, people you would love to work for or have work for you, people who are incredible neighbors, who return their tools on time, who are kind, who you would trust with your family and you would trust with your kids. They are good and moral people, and they miss out on everlasting life because they're trusting their own goodness. And then there's people with dark past and shady past who are not great neighbors, who haven't been kind and haven't been generous, who bump their music late at night, even Nickelback. I mean, they are just not the best neighbors at all. But yet they come to Jesus for grace and forgiveness and they receive it. See, we cannot stand before God in our own achievements, but we can stand before God in the achievements of Jesus and the one who lived perfectly and gave his perfect life for us. And if we stand before God in the achievements of Jesus, we stand before God pure and clean. Are you attempting to stand before God in your achievements or in the achievements of Jesus in your place? Number one, this shocking and unexpected conversation, the reason the rich young ruler misses eternal life is he believed he was good enough. The second reason, which is the other error that Tertullian, the early church father, was speaking about, is that he loved the little things of this life too much. He loved the little in this life too much. He placed other things, his possessions, above a relationship with God. Now, I love the narrative that we read earlier in the Gospel of Mark, because you will notice as you're reading that Jesus looked at him and loved him. In the middle of his pride, in the middle of his self-righteousness, Jesus loved this man. And Jesus loves you too. So Jesus says, hey, these little things of this life, they're what really have your heart. Leave those behind and join me. Come join me on a real adventure, on real life. Come and receive what real life is all about. But But this man walks away sad. He walks away sad because he was missing eternal life, but he also walks away sad because more than he had possessions, possessions had him. They won't satisfy us because they're created things, unlike our Creator God. Our Creator God's the only one who can satisfy us, but the little created things of this world, they can grip our hearts and cause us to miss out on the only one who can quench us, the only one who can satisfy us. And this rich young ruler, he walks away sad because the little things of his life gripped him and held him and caused him to miss everlasting life. C.S. Lewis, about the little things of this life compared to the greatness of Jesus, wrote this. It's an amazing quote. He said, "It would seem that our Lord finds our desires not too strong, but too weak. We are half-hearted creatures, fooling about with drink and sex and ambition when infinite joy is offered us, like an ignorant child who wants to go on making mud pies in a slum because he can't imagine what is meant by the offer of a holiday at the sea. We are far too easily pleased." C.S. Lewis says we are settling for the little things of this life when the ultimate thing Christ himself is offered to us. This rich young ruler, he goes away sad because he's settling for the little things of this life and he's missing out on the eternal life that Jesus is offering. There was another man in Scripture, very similar to the rich young ruler, who was well respected in the culture, who was very successful, who had achieved a lot, and who was very religious. And his name was the Apostle Paul. The Apostle Paul, when Jesus invited the Apostle Paul to follow him, the Apostle Paul, he realized that everything he had built in this life was nothing compared to the greatness of following after Jesus. Here's what the Apostle Paul wrote in Philippians chapter 3. "Everything that was a gain to me, I've considered to be a loss because of Christ. More than that, I also consider everything to be a loss in view of the surpassing value of knowing Christ Jesus, my Lord. Because of him, I've suffered the loss of all things and I consider them as dung." I've had this experience. I remember before I became a Christian, I wrestled for so long thinking I would have to give up everything to follow Jesus. I read verses in the Scripture about giving up everything to follow Jesus. And I thought, I don't want to give up everything. I don't want to give up these relationships and these hopes and these dreams and these goals and these desires. But then finally, Jesus kept just going after me and inviting me and pursuing me. And I surrendered and I gave everything up. In my mind, I was giving everything up. But here's what you find when you give everything up to follow Jesus, that everything you give up to follow Jesus is really nothing compared to the greatness of Jesus and knowing him and following him. When you say yes to Jesus and you join him on the adventure and you start following him, you find that he is better and greater than anything the world offers. See, we don't achieve the kingdom of heaven. We don't achieve eternal life in our goodness. We receive eternal life because of his goodness. And if we approach God in our goodness, we will be sent away empty. But if we approach God in our brokenness, we have our brokenness sent away and we are now filled with all of his forgiveness and all of his perfection.
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2: 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I'm Phil Ross, and I hope you're looking forward to a great week in Jesus Christ. And thank you for making it a point to listen here on K-Wave, where we can grow together in the grace and knowledge of Jesus and soak in God's love in what he has done for us through his Son, Jesus Christ. And we're just so thankful, and We're thankful for you, and thanks for sharing this time with us. More great Bible teaching is on the way this afternoon. Of course, at 3 o'clock, we have Pastor's Perspective. Today, who will be answering your questions? Well, Pastor Char Broderson, lead pastor of Calvary Chapel Costa Mesa, and Mike Chaddick, senior pastor of Image Church in San Juan Capistrano. They'll be joining Brian Perez to answer your questions at 3 o'clock, and all you need to do, very simple. Grab your phone a little before 3 o'clock and call this number to speak with the pastors on Pastor's Perspective. What's the number, Phil? Well, it's 888-564-6173. Again, that's 888-564-6173. I would save that number in my phone just so that you can call in. And remember, the phone lines open up just about 7 minutes before 3 o'clock. And so the pastors will be looking forward to talking to you today and answering your questions. And coming up next right here on K-Wave, happy to bring you Summit Life with Pastor J.D. Greer. And right now he's going through the book of Hebrews in a series called Christ is Better. And today he'll be challenging us with an encouraging message, looking at the difference between just believing and having a trusting faith in Jesus Christ. There's a difference. And his message is called Impossible Without Faith. 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So keep it right here on K-Wave for Summit Life, coming next with Pastor J.D. Greer.
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9: We will never please God. 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
8: 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Greer. As always, I'm your host, Molly Vidovich. 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
9: Here is a confession that you won't often hear from a pastor. Okay? You ready for this? In many ways, it takes very little faith for me to follow Jesus. It takes very little faith for me, in many ways, to follow Jesus. Denying God would be much more costly for my family than following him is. I mean, in a lot of ways, right? I mean, you imagine if I came home this afternoon and told my wife, hey, I don't believe in God anymore. I mean, that would be devastating for our family. It'd be devastating for my job, right? I mean, that's like the first job performance box to check. You know, is a Christian? Check. You know, if that's not part of my life, then I'm not getting paid. Plus, I have enough cash flow that I'm not usually worried about where my next meal is coming from. You know, I'm not like kids, let's come together, let's pray, because if God doesn't come through this afternoon, we're not going to be able to eat tonight. So all that to say, it's really easy for me to walk with God and do Christian things without any faith. But that can only take you so far. Because if you are a thinking person, then eventually you get confronted by something in the Bible that's really hard to believe. Sometimes I'll be in a discussion with somebody who's not a Christian and they'll be challenging me on what I believe. And they'll say, like, surely you don't actually believe this. And I'll have this little kind of soul gut check and I'll be like, do I actually believe that? Just because the Bible says it. Or I will sense that God is asking me to do something that really puts things on the line. To make a financial sacrifice or give up a right or privilege. Or to put myself or my family in some kind of danger or deprivation. And I got to do that in order to obey. And I will have this kind of moment again where I'm like, do I actually believe these things? Past week, I was with a bunch of missionaries. And I always love hearing their stories about how God directed them to do what they do. And so that was my question. Tell me your story. You hardly ever hear somebody say, oh, I just love to travel and I didn't really like my family. So I wanted to live in a strange place and learn a whole new culture and a new language, preferably a place without electricity where they riot in the streets every other day. That was my thing. So that's why I'm over here on the other side of the world. That never happened. I never get that answer. Usually it is simply, well, we were convinced this is what God wanted us to do. One of the couples I had the conversation with this past week was the mom and the dad of one of our staff members here. And they told me about, you know, being at the top of their game. They had a real estate business and they'd made tons of money and they were, you know, had the dream house that they wanted to build. And they finally built it and it was everything they hoped it would be. And they were taking the vacations they wanted to take. And he said, I'd even started on my toy collection that I hear that you get into in your 50s. You got to start collecting, you know, something that's really expensive and a lot of them. And he's like, I'd started two or three of those collections. He's like, I'm looking around and I got everything. And he says, my wife and I sitting in our living room one night, look across, you know, the room at each other. We're like, that's it. This is it. This is what our lives were about. This achieving all this stuff. We've hit every box that we wanted to go for. That's it. He said, about that time, we're learning about the mission of God in the world and what eternity's like. And he said, this can't be all of it. He said, we put it all up. We sold every bit of it. We gave almost all of it away. He said, then we came and now we live here on the other side of the world, taking Jesus to people. Now, you know, let's be honest. That takes a different kind of faith commitment than most of us in this room are used to living with. They forsook what was real, what was tangible, for what was invisible. I don't mean this to be overly rude or overly blunt, but I am convinced that many of us squeak out a Christian life without ever really being confronted with the hard questions of faith. Taking your kids to church or participating in the Christian subculture that you grew up in and are most comfortable with is not a bold risk of faith. For many of you, it's just the path of least resistance. But the writer of Hebrews makes it clear. Listen very carefully. Verse 6. Without faith, it is, what's that word, church? Impossible to please Him. For whoever would draw near to God must believe that He exists. And that He rewards those who give up everything to follow Him. So you can only go so far without faith. Keep in mind what's going on here in Hebrews. The writer, if you recall, it's admonishing a group of people for whom following Jesus has gotten very difficult. People are being persecuted for their faith. And that included many of their friends, and some of their friends have fallen away from the faith. And people are telling them, you're crazy. They got a lot of unanswered questions. They're like, well, God, why? How come you're not doing this? And God, if you were real, how come this didn't happen? Or where were you when this happened to me? I don't understand this. Many of the people that the writer is addressing are starting to lag behind in the faith. And so the writer tells them that there is no way they're going to make it if they don't honestly and truly believe that God exists and that following Him is worth it. We live in a world without a lot of persecution for our faith. At least it's been that way for the most part. But for the most part, people don't bother us in our walk with Jesus. And so it's fairly easy for us to go through the motions of the Christian life without ever really considering the questions of faith. But we will never please God. We will never go all the way with Him. And what I mean by that is believe everything He reveals. Live truly as His disciple. Be involved meaningfully in His mission. We will never do that until we are convinced that God is and that He is the rewarder of those who diligently seek Him. So here's what I'm going to do. I'm going to walk you through the last half of Hebrews 11. You're going to see several specific examples of what it looks like to have faith. And then we're going to use those to discuss what exactly faith is and where faith comes from. Verse 17 is where we will begin. Verse 17, by faith, Abraham, when he was tested, offered up Isaac. And he who had received the promises was in the act of offering up his only son, of whom it was said, through Isaac shall your offspring be named. He considered that God was able even to raise him from the dead, if that's what it took. God had told Abraham to sacrifice his son. Now, this was more than just the sacrifice of something that he loved, as significant as that was. As I've told you before, in those days, your sons were your hope for the future. The society they lived in was agrarian, so the more sons you had, the more workers you had to work the land and attend the herds. The more income you could generate for your family. Plus, this was an age before Social Security and 401ks and retirement homes. So your children were your safety net. The more children you had, the more likely you were to be taken care of in old age. Old Testament scholar Walter Brueggemann says this, childlessness in any ancient text or narrative is the effective metaphor for hopelessness. For without children, there was no foreseeable future for yourself, for your family, or for your people. Abraham and Sarah have one child. He was a miracle baby they'd had in their 90s. And God is asking them to give him up. He is asking them to give up all that they look to for life, for joy, and for security. To put their earthly hopes and dreams on the line and walk away from all of it. That took faith. And they did it. They said, God, our futures are in your hand. Our hope, our security, our joy. We trust you with all of it. Verse 21. By faith, Jacob, when dying, blessed each of the sons of Joseph, who was his son, bowing in worship over the head of his staff. By faith, Joseph, at the end of his life, made mention of the exodus of the Israelites and gave directions concerning his bones. Here you got two stories of people who died in a state where it didn't look like God was anywhere close to fulfilling his promises. You see, God had told Abraham and his descendants, you know, Jacob was his grandson, Joseph was his great-grandson. God had told Abraham and his descendants they would be a great nation. They would have their own land. They would be a blessing on the earth. Yet when Jacob, Abraham's grandson, dies, his family is in Egypt because they've had to flee the promised land due to a famine. Things are going the wrong direction, right? I mean, you can feel good about it. It's going the right direction, but it's going the wrong direction. Rather than looking like they're being made into a great nation that blesses the earth, they're guests in somebody else's nation living off of handouts. But when Jacob dies, he leans on his staff and he repeats the promise to his son and he asks to be buried back in the promised land. When Joseph, his son, dies, the whole family's still in Egypt. He does the same thing. He says, when our family returns to the land that God gave us, dig up my bones and take them back. Because that is the place God promised to us, and God will keep his word. I know this is not the end of the story.
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9: Verse 24. By faith, Moses, when he was grown up, refused to be called the son of Pharaoh's daughter, choosing rather to be mistreated with the people of God than to enjoy the fleeting pleasures of sin. He considered the reproach of Christ greater wealth than all the treasures of Egypt, for he was looking to the reward. By faith, he left Egypt, not being afraid of the anger of the king, because he endured as seeing him who is invisible. Think about how crazy this is. I mean, Moses has as his possession all the privilege, all the position you could ever have hoped for. He's got one of the highest positions in the world's mightiest empires. Yet he walked away from all of it. He traded the invisible for the invisible because he believed it. Verse 28, by faith he kept the Passover and sprinkled the blood so that the destroyer of the firstborn might not touch them. Here you got the children of Israel believing what God says about how he is going to save, even though nothing like that had ever happened before. I mean, imagine trying to explain this to your Egyptian neighbors. You're like, hey, you know, you really ought to kill one of your sheep and paint the blood on top of the door. And why is that? Because the death angel's coming tonight. Oh, the death angel's coming tonight. Yes, we will get right on that. Verse 29. By faith, the people crossed the Red Sea on the dry land, but the Egyptians, when they attempted to do the same, were drowned. Here you got the children of Israel trusting that God's going to provide for them in an impossible situation. They've been doing what God said. He led them to the brink of the Red Sea. And so they're standing there by the Red Sea, and while they're standing there, they get word that the entire Egyptian army's coming up behind them to destroy them. And they're like, God, we got a problem. What do we do? God's like, go forward. They're like, but God, there's an ocean there. We don't just go through it. And he's like, yeah, just start walking. Just point your face there and go. And they do it. And as they're walking, suddenly the sea opens up in front of them, and they walk right through it and closes behind them. Verse 30. By faith, the walls of Jericho fall down after they've been encircled for 7 days. This one always gets me. They go up against an enemy. All right, they're the new guys in the land. They're looking to impress. And they're like, all right, God, what's the strategy? What's the strategy for defeating this enemy? God gets them all together, huddles them up, and says, all right, we're going to run the old circle and shout on them. They're like, well, what? Yeah. You're going to line everybody up, and you're going to walk around Jericho. Nobody's going to say a word. You're just going to stare. And on the last day, you're going to do it 7 times, and then you're going to shout, and I'm going to bring the walls down. I'm like, what? Excuse me, what? No fighting, no battering rams, no flanking maneuvers. God says, nope, just walk around the wall. And at the appropriate time, you give a shout of faith and I'll fight for you. 7 days of social awkwardness followed by one shout of faith. And they do it. And God gives them the city. So let's stop there, and I want you to learn three very important things about faith. Number one, faith is a response to God's revelation. Notice verse 6 that the definition of faith is relatively simple. Faith believes that God exists, and it believes that obeying him is worth it, that he's a rewarder of those who diligently seek him. Faith is simple. On one level, you believe that God really exists, and you believe that following him is worth it. Now, people look at that phrase, that he exists, and they say, well, that's the problem. How do you know that he exists? We can't see him. We can't touch him. We can't talk to him. It almost seems like the writer of Hebrews is saying you just make some blind leap into the dark. You say, well, I just believe that God exists with no evidence just because I choose to believe. And my grandma told me, and I thought she was a good lady, so I'm going to do what she did. That's not what he's saying, though. Believing that he exists means that you believe that God is as God has revealed himself. That's what that phrase means in context. Let me do something that for some of you, going to feel like I'm about to shove your head underwater and hold it for about 5 or 6 minutes. But for maybe a couple of your neighbors, this is going to be helpful. So give me a few minutes at just the time you think you are literally going to drown. I'll let you back up, I promise. But hang with me because I think this is important. Listen. The Bible never sets out to prove God philosophically. It just points to the places that God is speaking and says, do you recognize that as the voice of God? You hear it, for example, in creation. Psalm 19 says, the heavens declare the glory of God and the earth proclaims his handiwork. Their voice goes throughout all the earth. Their words are heard in every language in the world. There is no place on earth that this voice is not heard. You see, most people look around at creation and the explanation that nothing times nobody equals everything is just not that compelling. Francis Crick, who is one of the most famous atheists in the scientific community, 2004, he wrote a book called The Astonishing Hypothesis. Listen to his words. Listen. You, your joys, your sorrows, your memories, your ambitions, your sense of personal identity and free will, the love you feel for another human are, in fact, no more than the behavior, the impersonal behavior, of a vast assembly of nerve cells and their associated molecules. You are, in the end, nothing but a pack of neurons. Everything is chemistry. Really? Is that romantically satisfying to you? Is that what you girls want to receive on a card? The love I feel for you, baby, is just a random assortment of chemicals that I inherited. My desire to be with you is really just the desire of those chemicals to propagate their own genetic distinctive in our species. Will you be my Valentine? Really? I'm guessing that's not going to make it on a Hallmark card anytime soon. You just know there's something more to human experience than chemicals and firing neurons. You sense it in the gratitude you feel in your happiest moments. C.S. Lewis said that atheists have the profound problem of feeling grateful in their happiest moments and not knowing who to thank. You hear his voice in the Bible. You hear his voice in the person of Jesus and you say, that's him. That's him. That's my creator. That's my father. You hear his voice and you just recognize that these are the voice of God. Theologians call that the sensus divinatus. And it works like your other senses. You're like, well, don't I need to be able to prove logically that there's a God? Well, think about your other senses. If I asked you to prove with watertight logic that I was actually standing here and you were actually listening to me and your senses were not playing tricks on you and this was not all some illusion or a dream, you probably couldn't do it. In fact, I know you couldn't do it because philosophers concluded a long time ago that we can't prove the existence of anything outside of our own minds. You don't assume the world around you exists because you can prove it by logical inference. Your senses sense me and you believe that your senses were telling you the truth. Philosophers call that a basic belief. Or think about how you know that certain things are wrong, like murder or genocide or child abuse. I mean, imagine you met a Nazi who was trying to explain to you why Hitler's actions in World War II were not that bad. They started laying out, you know, arguments from evolution and history and the greater good and blah, blah, blah. You're not even going to listen to their arguments, right? Because before you hear their reasoning, you already know they're wrong. You know they're wrong not because of reasoning. You know they're wrong on the basis of instinct. Many of our moral conclusions can be backed up by logic, but their basis is usually instinct. That is not to say that there are not good philosophical reasons to believe in God. There are. And there are good evidential reasons to believe in Jesus. The prophecies, the resurrection, all those kinds of things. But those things merely back up our sensus divinatus, our sense of the divine. Now you say, aha, what about those people who don't believe? If this really was a basic belief, everybody would have it. That's not true. According to the book of Romans, one of the results of our sinfulness was that our hearts were darkened. And so our ability to perceive God got all messed up. The book of Romans says that the inability to perceive God is a kind of spiritual sickness. It's being spiritually dead. Just like the person who really struggles with the fact that the matrix is true, probably has some issues, or the person who thinks that child abuse may be okay, has a morally dysfunctional heart, the person that is unable to perceive God in the world has a spiritual dysfunction in their heart, the Bible says. By the way, church, that's why we spend so much time in prayer for people. Because you can't heal somebody's heart through logical argumentation. The Bible says we need regeneration. God might use our arguments in the process, but only His Spirit restores our sanity. The way I've described it to you before is like this. You know, imagine you got a guy standing on top of a 30-story building, and he thinks he's a bird and he can fly. So you go up behind this guy, you're like, hey man, don't jump. You can't fly. You're not a bird. He thinks he's a bird. Every single time, what's he going to do? He's going to leap out. He's going to die. Now, if you had the ability, like say you had a needle of some kind, you know, like a serum, and you could poke it in his back and restore his sanity to him, and then you ask him the same question, same evidence, every single time, he backs off that ledge and comes down with you because his sanity has been restored. The difference is not in the question. The difference is not in the evidence. The difference is in the condition of the heart. The Bible teaches, see, that when God's Spirit begins to work in somebody, they can look at the same set of evidence. And whereas before they were like, I don't see how there's a God, they suddenly look at that same evidence and say, how could you not see God there? Because He's everywhere. The greatest act of mercy that God can give to you is to open your eyes to Himself. So faith is a response to the revelation that God has given. It takes God at His word and believes that He is as He reveals Himself to be. I know some of you say, yeah, but I just have such a hard time believing all these hard questions. Like, if there really is a God who loves me, why did this happen to me? I don't understand some of the moral codes of the Bible. Why is there a hell? I feel you. Listen, I really do. One of these days when I have more courage, I'm going to write a book called The Pastor with More Questions Than His Parishioners. That's right where these people in Hebrews are, by the way, too. You know what the writer of Hebrews says to them? I don't have all the answers. But what I can put in front of you is Jesus. And I can put up there Jesus, and I can say that while we don't have all the answers, what we have is Him, and we can trust what we can't understand on the basis of who we know Him to be.
8: What about you? Can you follow Jesus knowing that He might not give you all the answers right away? That's a question we each have to wrestle with. It might not always be easy, but trust me, Jesus is worth it. 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Greer. 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
17: I want to share the devotional this morning from James 1, 26 through 27. If anyone thinks he is religious and does not bridle his tongue but deceives his heart, this person's religion is worthless. Religion that is pure and undefiled before God the fatherless is this, to visit the orphans and widows in their affliction and to keep oneself unstained from the world. One of the things that James wants the reader to understand is that true religion is more than an outward activity. It is the evidence of a life that has been truly changed by God. Earlier in the chapter, James says that we've been brought up forth by the word of truth. So he gives us three marks of genuine faith that I want to share with you this morning. First is true religion controls the tongue. James says that a person can appear religious outwardly and still deceive themselves if their tongue is uncontrolled. Our words reveal our hearts. Jesus says, "For out of the abundance of the heart, the mouth shall speak." Second, true religion cares for the vulnerable and those in need. James points specifically to widows and to the orphans because they represented people that were carrying burdens, were in need, without protection, and under pressure. James wants the believers to understand that the Father's heart should always be reflected in his children. If God moves toward those in need, his people should too. And third, true religion keeps itself unstained from the world. In other words, faith should shape not only how we treat people, but how we personally live before God. We belong to Christ, and we are called to live differently in a world that's constantly trying to pull us away from Him. So James is asking us a very personal question. If we are truly children of the Father, does our speech, our compassion, and our holiness reflect His life in us? Because true religion is not just something we practice outwardly. It is a life transformed by the word of God. Can I pray for you this morning? Father, I pray for everyone listening this morning. I pray that as we clear our minds and our hearts in the busyness of the morning, that you would point to places in our hearts, in our hands, in our minds that need to be renewed and transformed and to be shaped by the image of Christ. Bless everyone listening today. I pray this in your name. 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
20: 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I'm your host, Brian Perez. 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More information on that coming later, but we prefer to talk to you, so call in 888-564-6173. We've got Char Broderson here today. He's the lead pastor at Calvary Chapel Costa Mesa. How's it going, Char?
21: It's going well, Brian. How are you?
20: Good. Nice seeing you. And Mike Chaddick is here, too. He's the senior pastor at Image Church in San Juan Capistrano, California. What's going on, Mike?
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20: 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She is in Rancho Santa Margarita, and she writes, I'm on dialysis. It makes me with little energy and so exhausted, and it's really affected my memory and retaining things. When I read my Bible, I have to read the same chapter so many times just to remember a little bit of it. I know we're saved by grace through faith. I just feel so unprepared and not ready. I pray and read, but it's so hard to focus. Will God hold me accountable for not knowing His word more than I should? Mike, what would you tell Melinda?
22: We're accountable for what we have and what we're able to do, not for what we don't have and what we're not able to do. And my heart goes out to you because that is a real challenge. And my dearly beloved father, who died at 57, I remember the last year of his life. I had graduated Bible college. I was living in Maui and I came back to teach. And he was so severely sick and anemic and all these things. He literally couldn't read the Bible anymore. Every time he would try, he would literally fall asleep. So I used to call him every morning and just read him the Bible. It was easier for him to hear it than it was to read it. And again, he was a pastor and, you know, for decades and studied the Bible so much and all that. So, you know, it was sad. And I remember I wrestled with, gosh, God, why are you allowing, you know, how much this means to him to be able to do this and all that. But then I thought of it as what a gracious opportunity to give back to my father, what he gave to me. And it also, As you mentioned in the question about the grace of God, I mean, you know, just remembering, I think deep down, even if we grasp we're saved by grace, not by works, you know, part of us does kind of feel like, well, but I contribute a little bit of something, like I need to work, you know, real hard and study the Bible this amount and this, that, and the other. And I just think in those moments, you're bedridden, you're sick, you can't go to church, you can barely read your Bible, just really meditate and focus and receive the grace of God. You know, the spirit is willing, the flesh is weak. Just because our bodies fail us doesn't mean the work that God is doing in the soul or human spirit is depreciating in any way. As a matter of fact, I feel like it can actually be stronger than ever as the outward man is perishing. Paul actually says the inner man, the inner you, is being renewed day by day. So I think that's a verse of comfort I could share.
0: Yeah, I think that's great. Yeah, I think this, it really does remind us too of the essence of our faith is not knowledge. And at the same time, we want to make sure that we are talking about the right Jesus, the biblical Jesus, and the biblical God who has revealed himself in Jesus Christ and offered salvation and redemption to the world through Jesus. But again, it's not, you know, about

0: I guess in a sense we could say that's how far down God reaches to rescue human beings. Can you call on the name of the Lord? Then you can be saved, you know? And so we never want to add anything more to salvation.
1: Right? Yeah.
0: Like, that's it. God has defined it. If you call on my name, I will rescue you. I will save you. And it is that simple faith, that simple trust in Jesus that actually does save us. Like, we're a part of God's family, a part of God's kingdom. His Spirit has been given to us. And we know, of course, the importance of knowing God's word, of knowing the biblical story, if we are able to, right, the stewardship and responsibility that we have to not just know the story, but to live in the story. And yet we have to be very careful that, because we can turn salvation into knowledge based, right? And so let's always be so vigilant to protect salvation by grace alone, through faith alone, in Christ alone. And I just love what you were saying too, Mike, like, okay, so you're not able to do this, but how, what can you do? Think about some of the Psalms that are just like, you know, the psalmist is almost like, okay, God, it's not about sacrifice and offering. It's not even about the words that I say to you or the words that you say to me. I'm thinking about that Psalm 133. I have calmed and quieted my soul like a weaned child with my soul within me. Like, this is how I'm just resting in God. And I guess, like, I often think about, like, I think what God ultimately wants for us is us to be so settled into his love for us. It's like sometimes, like, couples experience, like, I just want to be with you. Like, we don't have to talk. We don't have to talk about deep things. We can go anywhere. Yeah. We can do all that. But just to be with you in your presence is, I'm content. And I think that that's the place that we want to get to, right? That just place of confidence. Like, God isn't looking at me like, what are you going to do? Or can you learn more? Can you study more? Just he delights in us and we delight in him. And that's enough to just enjoy that. And so I truly believe for those, you know, who, you know, maybe are handicapped and they're not able to serve in the way that they once were, you're in a place right now of just receive God's love. Know that, you know, the Bible says again and again, he knows our frame. He knows our weaknesses. We see Jesus move continually with compassion for people who are sick, who are ill, who are afflicted. And this is God's heart towards you in your situation. And so you can be confident in the Lord's mercy upon you, his grace upon you, and just be content that the Lord loves you and be secure in that love. And, you know, I was just, as much as you can, find friends that will affirm that for you. I remember I had a friend who passed away from cancer, one of the most godly Christian women I've ever known, her and her husband, just saints, and dear friends of mine, and my wife, Grace. And I remember even her in her last, you know, weeks, like, have I done enough? Am I really a Christian? I'm worthless. I can't give anything to God. I was just like, oh my gosh, of all people, like, you're the one, like, Jesus loves you. You are his. And I just feel like, you know, maybe speaking to those, if you have a friend who is in a, you know, kind of end of life situation, you know, who you would say has fought the good fight, you know, is kind of in those last moments, please speak over that person's life, and just affirm them. And, you know, just their faith, the hope that they have in Jesus, the assurance that they have that Jesus will say to them, well done, my good and faithful servant. This is what they need in those final years and final, you know, months of life. They need the saints to surround them and encourage them. Hold fast.
2: I think that's so encouraging because I think there's so many people in maybe not as severe of a case, but life stages, you know, and things change and you get older and your abilities, you're just not able to do what you once did. And I mean, I'm actually watching this right now with a lot of people, you know, that I know we've known. And it's interesting because, you know, you can preach the right gospel, the gospel of salvation by grace through faith. But you actually see when you're wrestling with your own mortality and you're wrestling with and growing inabilities to do things that maybe you didn't realize it, but it kind of defined you and your identity was in it. And because I think the whole, you know, like there's all these, you know, theological battles, salvation by grace, or is it, you know, faith plus works and all this. And a lot of times we battle that in just the merely intellectual sphere. But I mean, it's also something that grips your heart. Like, how much do you really believe this? Because I think you can say the right thing. I'm not saved by any works of righteousness, which I have done. But deep down

0: think we recognize over time. I kind of do, you know, and I think it's in those moments when we cannot do for God what we once were able to do. And now we feel like, gosh, what do I contribute? What do I, and I have to remind myself of what the gospel that Paul preached, that he delivered once and for all to us, that I've delivered to others. And now I'm having to preach to myself. Yeah. Everything is a gift.
1: Yeah.
0: Life is a gift. Salvation is a gift. I've earned nothing. Christ died for me while I was a sinner.
1: Yeah.
0: The only work I was doing was against God. That's all I was doing. And even then he loved me and gave his son for me. How much more, you know? So just honestly receive the gift of the gospel afresh and anew.
1: Have you heard the story? Dietrich Bonhoeffer, his final weeks in prison, he wrote this incredible poem. I think the title is Who Am I?
0: Mm.
1: And he kind of goes through, you know, he's writing letters back and forth to family, and there's beautiful letters of encouragement. And so in this poem, he's talking about like, well, who am I? And he kind of talks about like his reputation and the things that he accomplished. He talks about like what family members have said about him. He talks about what the guards in the prison say about him. Like, oh man, this, he bears it all so well, you know, how commendable and all these things. And, you know, he's kind of like, am I this? Am I that? Am I another? And what I think I am, or what my condemning thoughts tell me. And he ends here. He says, whatever I am, you know, O Lord, I am yours.
0: Mm.
1: And man, when I read that poem, I was just like, wow. It was actually during COVID that I read this, and I was going kind of through a crisis, right? Because like all ministry had dried up for those weeks, right? Where everybody's sheltering in place and being like, what a good am I? Like, I can't even pastor my people. I'm not preaching. We're not gathering. All the things that I had done for, you know, 12 years, I'm all of a sudden coming to a halt. And just, a little identity crisis. And I remember reading this and just coming to tears. And just but at the same time, like tears of relief. I've come back to my center and my grounding, what I actually believe about myself. My only hope in life and death is I belong to God, our Savior, and to the Lord Jesus Christ. That is the hope that I have. I am yours, God. And he defines me and he defines my worth, you know. So, It's a hard road to walk, and this is a difficult wrestling match, but it's so necessary for us to come back home, I think, to this truth that we belong to God and that he is the one that defines our value. And, you know, he's the one that has a final word over us, you know, well done, my good and faithful servant, or depart from me. I never knew you. It's him, right? So, this poem has just been so profound in my life.
2: Wow. It's called Who Am I by Dietrich Bonhoeffer. I found it online, That's it's only a page long, so you guys can check that out. Melinda, thank you so much for sending in your question through the Pastor's Perspective page at kwave.com. Let's go to the phones now. 888-564-6173 is our number. Michael, we'll talk to you after we go to Brittany in Antelope, California, watching us on YouTube. Hi there, Brittany. Thanks for calling.
3: Hi.
2: Hi, what's going on?
3: Yeah, well, my question is, does God really forbid selling our souls to the devil? And the reason I'm asking that is I'm typing out this difficult assignment for the one class I'm taking right now. And it's kind of hard because it's like I'm trying to figure out a new way of explaining it without having to use old material that's just driving me nuts.
1: I'm sorry, Brittany. I didn't hear that last sentence that you said. You're trying not to something.
3: Well, I'm trying to explain it in a way without having to use old material when it's just creepy.
1: Okay. Yeah. So the question, does God really forbid our selling our souls to the devil? I mean, I want to say there's no command in scripture, you know, thou shalt not sell your soul to the devil. And I do think that there, you know, in culture and probably in ancient literature, there's always been this idea, you know, of Faust or the deal with the devil with Robert Johnson, right?
0: Yeah.
1: The Crossroads, sold his soul to the devil so he could play rock and roll. So there's kind of this mythology that's existed in, you know, our culture going back thousands of years in culture, this idea that we can make a wager with the devil and kind of he'll give us, you know, certain things. I think actually the only biblical story we have of this possibility is actually comes from Jesus, right? In the temptation, the devil does offer Jesus, if you will bow and worship me, I will give you the world. I'll give you all the kingdoms, all the riches, all the glory in the world. And we know that Jesus, you know, refutes the devil, quote scripture, you know, it's written, you shall worship the Lord your God, and him only you shall serve. So I think this is probably the only biblical passage we could say that forbids that we would sell our soul to the devil. Jesus did not do this. But we would also say that we understand the principle of scripture from Genesis to Revelation is that human beings owe a debt of worship and gratitude and service to God because God alone has created us, and he has created us in his image to put him on display. And so we belong to God, and we actually don't own ourselves. And this is part of the debt of sin that we owe to God, is that we actually haven't worshiped God in the way that we were created to. We haven't served God in the way that we were created to. We haven't honored God in the way that we were created to. And so, of course, this necessitates God providing atonement and salvation through Jesus Christ.
2: Any thoughts from you, Mike?
0: Yeah, I think Chara's spot on there. I think the more biblical way to, I think, touch on what people are thinking when they're asking about, you know, selling their soul to the devil, the Bible specifically uses the language of do not be slaves to sin. That's the main idea. And the devil's goal, which I think C.S. Lewis captured so well in his book, The Screwtape Letters, the whole idea is Satan, the demonic realm and all that. Their goal in life is not to pop out of closets, scare you, to, you know, manifest themselves. Many times it works in their favor to not reveal that they're even there, you know, to subtly, because the whole goal is to keep people from salvation in Christ. That's the idea. You know, the devil knows his time is short. The Bible says he's seeking to bring as many people as he can with them. And the way to do that is to enslave them to sin. He doesn't have to make a direct bargain to them, say, hey, I'm going to give you some power. I'm going to do this. As Char mentioned, there's, you know, some of these stories like that. But realistically, he really doesn't need to even make such a bargain. All he has to do is offer people a little bit of pleasure, live for this world, yeah, not the next one. That's all he has to do. Basically what Paul warned about in 1 Corinthians 15, the philosophy, let us eat and drink for tomorrow we die.
1: Yeah.
0: Just hedonism, living for this world, not thinking of the life to come, not owing God a debt of gratitude and serving God, not seeing all of life as a gift from God for which we ought to live a life of gratitude. So really it's slavery to sin, which is ultimately, I think, effectively this idea of selling one's soul.
2: 888-564-6173 is our number. And here's Michael in Lake Forest listening on the K-Wave app. Thank you, Michael, for downloading the app. And thank you also for calling us today at 888-564-6173.
4: Hey guys, how's it going?
5: It's going all right. How are you?
0: Good, Michael. How are you?
4: Hanging right in there. Number one, appreciate you guys being here after Sunday, working so hard.
1: Thanks, Mike. Appreciate that.
4: Appreciate you guys. So, I'm so enjoying the teaching curve, but I just wanted to, and I told Michael Davis, the worship Sunday, sure, was so wonderful.
1: Good. I'm glad to hear that.
4: Allison and Richard Cimino, and even on the side patio, those latecomers were all standing up and praising God.
1: Yeah, absolutely.
4: So that was kind of my lead into what I wanted to say, is I just really appreciate how you guys are mixing up the praise and it's just going wonderfully. Yeah. I thought you might want to know. It's going wonderfully.
1: Well, I'm thankful for the feedback, Mike. It's great.
4: It's going wonderfully. And I even had a newcomer on the side. You know what I said, Troy?
1: Yeah.
4: You know what I said?
1: Yep.
4: I had a newcomer and, boy, she was all about it, bro. All about it. And so, and then I have a question for Brian Perez.
1: Here we go.
4: Ryan Perez, do you remember Tony Clark?
2: Yes.
4: Yes. So Tony Clark would come out with his piano.
2: Oh, Terry Clark. You mean Terry Clark?
4: Terry Clark. You're right. Yes.
2: I mean, I'm sure Tony Clark probably plays the piano, too. I don't know, but I've never seen him do that.
4: Tony
2: but.
4: Clark was with Bobby Conway on Test.
2: Yeah, that's
4: Terry
2: right.
4: Clark. Remember, Brian?
2: I do.
4: Sit on the side with his curly hair and his hat and sing and play piano. And it was just like, we all sit in there and go, what is going on? Where's the band? And there's only a piano sitting over there, and he'll come out and just, blow us away. Blow us away.
5: Yeah, Terry's pretty amazing.
4: Well, I think he was Jewish, right?
5: Yeah.
4: He was born again Jewish.
5: Yeah. He's amazing. Yeah, so Mike, you got a question here about how worship leaders pick their songs for church service.
4: Yes.
5: Yeah, yeah.
4: Yes. I think that is important. I think you guys could roll on that if you want to. If not, if someone's calling about salvation, never mind about that.
5: I hear you. No, yeah. I mean, think we'd love to talk about this. So, I mean, Mike, you guys probably have your process for doing things. Right now, the way that we do it is we're really trying to share, I think, the vision of the Sunday gathering with our whole staff. And so we, in our Monday staff meeting, we're talking about, hey, this is our text for the next week. So we're sharing that, communicating that with our worship leader, and then he would share that text with, you know, whoever's leading that Sunday. And then we have a pool of shared songs. I think we have 253 songs in our pool, which is kind of a lot, actually, but that we pull from. And so these are songs that we've kind of all agreed on. Like, these are the songs of Calvary that we're singing. We add to them, you know, sometimes we take away from them as well, but we're trying to build it as well. But, yeah, the shared pool, and really encouraging the worship leader to, you know, by the Spirit, as they're reading through the text for the Sunday, discern, man, like, what are the songs that really lead our people into just a state of worship and surrender to receive God's word and God's instruction. And then, you know, we split up our time of musical worship from the front end and then on the back end as well. So we do a time of response with communion. And so that really would be creating space and giving words and language to respond to the word of God appropriately, you know, in context of what we're looking at. So there's a ton of freedom, we think, but some good structure for our team to operate in. So that's how we are doing things at Calvary Chapel Costa Mesa. Mike?
0: Yeah, I think a lot of churches do it differently, different ways. Like Charles said, first of all, there's like your congregation, and I think depending on that group of people, honestly, age group as well, there's going to be, you know, younger churches. They definitely are connecting with some of the newer songs, things like that. If you have, you know, an older generation, they're like, hey, we want more hymns. So I think, and obviously it's not about doing what everybody wants, but it, for me, my heart is like, I want to bless everybody. I really want them, and it's meaningful to really connect with those particular songs and hymns. But it's also meaningful for people to be stretched and not just be like, hey, what do I want?
5: Yeah, yeah.
0: You know, that it's actually about us. It's about the community. And we're worshiping God at the end of the day. It's not about getting what we want. We're giving to God. It is more blessed to give than receive. When we're giving worship to God, we actually get blessed. That's where the power is. But then, so there's like a catalog of songs that, you know, we will typically draw from that the church is familiar with. Then the order of service matters. So we do communion every Sunday. We call that a time of response. And so the music is definitely going to be, the songs are going to be chosen around the fact people are responding to God, responding to, you know, Holy Communion, receiving that, the songs, you know, up front coming in, greeting people, you know, with joy of the gospel, you know, drawing people in. So I think there's a rhythm to the service that we try to follow.
5: Yep.
0: And then in general, you know, I know some pastors will tell their worship leader what the songs are going to be, and that's totally great. For me, again, if we have a leader, I entrust that leader. I'm like, hey, you know, I really want you to pray over the set list yourself. There will be times where we'll talk more about, hey, you know, hey, this is Easter, or, you know, this is Advent. We're going to be, you know, doing this kind of a thing. So we'll talk more about that together. I try to, and this is my leadership style, I pick people I trust and I empower them.
5: Yeah.
0: So I don't tell them what to do over everything. However, like lately I've been really just wanting to sing the creed at the end. I just feel like that's so powerful. We're preaching through 1 Corinthians 15 and the resurrection. And I just, you know, I feel like we need to not just believe this, we need to sing it. We need to grasp it with our hearts. I believe in the resurrection, that Christ will come again, you know, and just it's so powerful in receiving communion. So talked a little bit about that, but that's kind of the basics of how we do it.
5: That's great.
2: I love how at Calvary Costa Mesa, we've continued with the hymns.
5: Mm. Yeah.
2: And they may not sound like the ones you were used to singing 40, 50 years ago.
5: Sure.
2: And I know because some people have said, why don't churches sing the hymns anymore? Well, we do here at Calvary Costa Mesa. They might sound a little more contemporary. Doesn't mean that they're, you know, acid rock or heavy metal or anything like that. They're not that contemporary. But, you know, it's just because there's great theology in those hymns. So it's good to...
5: Yeah. I was. We actually had the opportunity last Tuesday, Corey Gaviria, who's our worship leader at Calvary, and myself, we were playing at a local coffee shop and sharing some songs that we've written and then some hymns that we've kind of rewritten. And a lot of the songs that we're writing right now actually are coming out of the Psalms. And I've just had this conviction for many, many years that I really want to reintroduce the Psalms to the modern church.
0: Mm.
5: And just like this was Israel's hymn book, this was Jesus's hymn book, the early church's hymn book, like we should use this as a hymn book for the church. And so for me, my passion is Psalms and hymns and to really see the next generation carry that torch on and pass that on. I totally agree, Brian. I love the hymns. They are so rich. They're just such beautiful testimony filled with, I mean, incredible doctrine I think about Charles Wesley, too. I mean, just the way that he wrestles with the mystery of God and the incarnation, the humility of God. That stuff, when I sing it, I'm like, my mind is blown. Like, wow. So I think songs are prayers, but also like expressions to God, praise to God. And I think psalms do this and hymns do this. They bring us to a place of awe, you know, like almost where like we say the words, but words actually fail. Like you're brought to the state of worship. And I think that's why I've just held on to the hymns and, you know, clung to the Psalms and want to see these passed on to the church.
0: Yeah. Yeah. And I think singing across, you know, not just the demographics of your church, but from history, I think it kind of reminds you of the communion of saints, you know, that we are a part of this great cloud of witnesses, you know, and we're not trapped here in just this little moment of time, which so often I think people really do believe. I think seeing the bigger picture of the history of salvation and the people of God and what God has done. And I love your idea about really letting the Psalms, you know, reform our worship. And, you know, the big one, I think, you know, is the idea of lament being 33-44% of the Psalms. And yet they're almost never, you'll almost never hear a lament in most church services. Like pick one. I can almost guarantee you won't hear one. And I understand it feels kind of like a downer and gosh, people want to be in here bumping up against the consumer, kind of here to entertain. But are we meeting people with the reality of pain and suffering and loss and, you know, that longing for God to move, but we haven't sensed it? Is there a place for praise and worship even in that moment? Yeah. And the answer of lament is yes.
5: Yeah. Bob Dylan has this line. He says, you know what you want, but I know what you need. Mm. And I often think about that in terms of the forming of our gathering. Like we culturally, we have this idea of what we want from church, but actually the scripture is prescribing a way to us. This is actually what you need. Yep. You need to cast your care and your grief upon God because he can carry it.
0: Yeah. Absolutely.
2: Calvary Chapel Costa Mesa has released, what, 3 songs now on the different platforms?
5: Yeah, I think we're at...
2: You're number 4 now. Uh-oh, I'm behind.
0: Don't short me, Brian.
2: Look it up. Fairview Street Music. Fairview Street, because that's the street the church is on, 3800 South Fairview. So look it up. Fairview Street Music on Spotify. We'll be back on Pastor's Perspective.
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10: From Psalm 118, verse 21. I thank you for answering my prayer and giving me victory. The stone the builders rejected has become the cornerstone. This is the Lord's doing, and it's wonderful to see. This is the day the Lord has made. We will rejoice and be glad in it. Please, Lord, please save us. Please, Lord, give us success. Bless the one who comes in the name of the Lord. We bless you from the house of the Lord. The Lord is God shining upon us. Take the sacrifice, bind it with the cords on the altar. You are my God, and I will praise you. You are my God, and I will exalt you. Give thanks to the Lord, for he is good. His faithful love endures forever.
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2: We are back here on Pastor's Perspective. We're going to be here for about another 30 minutes or so. So grab an open line. 888-564-6173 is our number. 888-564-6173. Answering your questions today, we've got Char Broderson. He's the lead pastor at Calvary Chapel Costa Mesa. And Mike Chaddick is here, too. He's the senior pastor at Image Church in San Juan Capistrano. And they just want to talk to you, answer the questions you have about the Bible, about what it means to follow Jesus. So call in to 888-564-6173. You can also submit your questions online. Here's a question that Earl sent in from Moreno Valley. He wants to know, and he listens to us on kwave.com, what's up with other books mentioned in the Bible? Now, he's not talking about like Enoch and stuff, but he mentioned in 1 Chronicles 29:29, which says, "As for the events of King David's reign from beginning to end, they are written in the records of Samuel the seer, the records of Nathan the prophet, and the records of Gad the seer." And then in Numbers 21:14, one more page. Here we go. Numbers 21:14. That is why the book of the wars of the Lord says, etc. Yeah. So where can we find these books?
5: Yeah.
2: What's going on with them?
5: Yeah, it's a great question. I think sometimes we think of the Bible and the way that the Bible is brought about like in an otherworldly type of way. Like we don't think of history and cultures and peoples that humans have been doing this throughout history. They've been recording their stories and the things that happened, whether it's wars or the reign of this king or the songs of the people, right? So there are actually books of Psalms outside of the Bible that, you know, the Egyptians were writing, or, you know, maybe the people in Tyre and Sidon were writing. Like, and we actually have found in archaeological digs these scrolls containing these things. And so I think sometimes we think like, okay, the Bible is only these books were written and only these books have been preserved. And many times actually, you know, people use this idea that, you know, there were a lot of books and that certain books were chosen and others weren't as a way to discredit the canon.
0: Yeah.
5: But you actually see, though, this was actually a practice even back in the ancient times. So this is even the way that we got the Old Testament. Many times this criticism is lobbied at the New Testament, but this was actually a very common practice. And so isn't it very real to human life that there would be many chronicles of many different kings that were written, and yet the ones that we have in our canon are the ones that really carry the story of God's redemption, his ways and his works through the nation of Israel, culminating in the promises fulfilled in the New Testament. So, yeah, we understand that these were books written by other ancient Hebrews, and yet they're not part of our biblical canon. No. They are not, and they never were, and that's okay.
0: Yeah. Yeah, I mean, what's up with them? They existed. There's, as Char said, I think it's kind of interesting because it seems like there's the two opposite extremes. Either there's, you know, I think well-meaning Christians where the only things written were the Bible that we have, nothing else was written, and it terrifies them. Or maybe, oh gosh, my view of the Bible might change if there's these other books and they're lost. Oh, we don't have the whole Bible. And then there's the other people. Oh, there were things written other than the Bible? Yeah. Well, then, you know, it's fair game for everything. And no, it's like as long as writing has been around, people have been writing things. Ancient people didn't think every single thing that was written was scripture.
5: Yeah.
0: The ancient Israelites didn't think every single thing that was written was scripture. So there's always been a distinguishing process between what was considered canon, what was considered scripture, canonical, authoritative, God's revelation, to Israel, to mankind, versus human writings. And there was nothing wrong with these things. So you have stuff from, you know, the ancient world, particularly mentioned, you know, for example, in the Pentateuch, Dead Sea Scrolls, same thing. We found a lot of other things besides books in the Bible that are there. Doesn't mean because we found them, those are scripture too. And then there was people writing, you know, pseudo gospels after the fact, and there's always been writing, you know, and apocalyptic was like one of the most popular genres at the time of Jesus and just prior to, you know, so, you know, Revelation, people would have kind of known what kind of literature the book of Revelation is because it's one of the most popular forms of writing. So again, there's other sources. So I think what it does is it forces us to go back and say, what does inspiration look like? Like, how does that work? Yeah. Does it bypass all human processes so that the prophet or the patriarch, the biblical writer, is simply being dictated to and they're writing everything down? I think at times there is dictation.
5: Yeah,
0: that's what it sounds like. But I think scripture itself is diverse, even in how God worked it, how he breathed it out. And I think clearly human processes are involved. And sometimes they're explicitly referred to. Yeah. There's these, the book of Yashar, there's this book. And I think, you know, for example, with Mosaic studies, the Pentateuch, clearly when we're saying, you know, something is by the hand of Moses, it doesn't mean he's penning it all from scratch, that he can have sources available to him. He may be writing some things God dictated to him. I'm open to that as a Christian, but at the same time, he can be a redactor or compiler where he's taken written records. He spent time in Egypt, might have had access to this, that, and the other, and he's pulling it together. But it's important what is included and what is omitted, and that is what makes the canon what it is.
5: Yeah.
0: So I think that's important to distinguish.
5: Yeah, absolutely. My professor in seminary, he would refer to, you know, kind of a way to refer to like the Holy Spirit and him carrying along the writers. He would call him the chronicler.
0: Hmm.
5: Like, it's really the Holy Spirit that is weaving the story together, though, you know, like even through it and using individuals to do this, to collect these things and to kind of give us the, you know, the needle and the thread that just kind of is carrying the story along. And I was like, really appreciating that, because I think I grew up in Calvary Chapel where it was very literal. You know, like Moses literally wrote the first five books, and you know that whole line about now Moses was the meekest man on earth. Well, Moses could write that about himself because he was the meekest man on earth. And well, Moses died and his bones are buried and nobody knows where it is. Well, Moses must have written that himself as a prophetic word, knowing that this was going to happen. And it's like, oh, wow, like that's taking it a little far, you know, like you're saying, like rather this idea, this very human way of compiling, collecting and putting the stories together and then passing them on to the next generation to carry on the story of God and to pass it on. And yeah, I just think It's so beautiful. And many people have likened the divinity of Christ and the humanity of Christ to the same way that we understand the scriptures, and the way that Jesus is fully God and fully human. Yeah. So the scriptures are fully divine and fully human. And there's something so beautiful about that, this holy partnership of, you know, God with humans to carry on his story.
0: Yeah, I like the incarnation analogy because it holds the two together, because I do find, like, you know, growing up in Calvary, it would have been more the one side highlighting the divine nature to the neglect of the human. But then, you know, I go away to school, go to a mainline Presbyterian seminary, very much the opposite. God is not involved at all. This is merely a human thing.
5: Human ideas.
0: If they thought of anything, it came from some other people group in another part of the ancient Near East. It's, and never giving credit to this idea of revelation. And I think, again, both of those fuel, ironically, the opposite extreme.
5: Yeah.
0: If you deny the humanity of it, I think, you know, people will kind of sort of overreact and take the other side. If you deny the divinity of it, they do the opposite. But I think scripture clearly, it is both. It's God breathed, and yet at various times in various ways, God has spoken. He uses personalities, like, you know, especially like studying Greek, when you start reading like the differences between Paul and John, because in English works a certain way. And word order matters. Yeah. And so you have to smooth it out so you don't see the differences as much. But it is very stark how different it is. Like, John is, like, super easy to read. Like, super, just super enjoyable. Love it. Paul is very difficult, complicated. His word order is completely out of whack for, like, an English reader. The subject's at the end of the sentence all the time. And you're like, we don't do that in English. Yeah. It needs to be at the beginning and all this stuff. And it just becomes clear, like, hey, these biblical writers, this is all the one word of God. And yet the way they talk, their vocabulary, the way Paul tends to use flesh more often than not differs from the way John tends to use it. And not paying attention to the humanity of it, ironically, is dangerous. Or you kind of miss out on what God is trying to say when you ignore the diversity of the human instruments in Scripture.
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12: You are welcome. I'm going to be doing some studying or teaching on the Holy Spirit. I want to start, of course, at the beginning. I was thinking the Holy of Holies, the presence of God, I mean, was... How does the Holy Spirit and the Holy of Holies, are they connected? And anything you want to help me out with the Holy Spirit in the Old Testament?
5: Good. Yeah, I think there's kind of two ideas going on here. I think the Holy of Holies, we're going to see this idea of like this kind of holy space in Scripture shows up a number of times. The first time is in the Garden of Eden, right? We understand that the Garden of Eden is a place where God dwells and walks with human beings. There's this intimacy there. We know that that's lost because of the fall of humans. And yet this presence of God begins to be regained in the story of Abraham, you know, kind of comes to a head in Moses, right, where God gifts his presence to the people of Israel. And then the tabernacle is set up, and you know, there's the giving of the law at Sinai. And I think there's some really beautiful correlations between the giving of the law at Sinai and the day of Pentecost. I'll come back to it in a minute. But then, of course, right, when the temple is built, there is the Holy of Holies, right, that models the tabernacle. And this is the space, the inner sanctuary where God's very presence is. And only the high priest can go in there only once a year, you know, to make sense for the people. Well, when we come, you know, to the very end of the Bible, we see that the New Jerusalem that comes out of heaven from God is described in the same square footage as the Holy of Holies. It's a square, you know, it's completely square. And the idea that John is giving to us is now the whole city, the whole holy city where God dwells with human beings is the new Holy of Holies. And so we're really seeing this beautiful picture throughout Scripture, you know, from Genesis to Revelation, that God's desire is to share holy space with his creation, that we would be, you know, with God and that he would be in our midst. And so that's that theme of the Holy of Holies that we see throughout Scripture. Now, the beautiful thing that we see with the Holy Spirit in I think, you know, kind of from the Old Testament, I'll just take Sinai to Pentecost, is so powerful, is that, you know, at Pentecost, the law is given, the covenant is given to Israel, and we're told that there's an earthquake, there is fire that happens, and then there is God speaking, giving his revelation to human beings. When we come to the New Testament, we understand, you know, the new covenant has been inaugurated through Jesus Christ. He is the king who has conquered death. He's been raised from the dead. And now he is the one who ascends to the right hand of God, and he sends the Holy Spirit. Well, on the day of Pentecost, there is fire. There is an earthquake. There are divine utterances. And the fire presence of God actually divides and goes upon individuals. And one pastor theologian put it this way. He's like, because of Pentecost, every single Christian is now a burning bush, alive with the very presence of God. And so we see that Pentecost is this picture of the holy presence of God that was untouchable on Mount Sinai is now with his people, upon his people, in the midst of his people. And so it's a foretaste, really, of what's going to happen in the end, of God's dwelling place being in the midst of human beings, God reigning over his people when the New Jerusalem comes. So, yeah, there are, you know, overlap and correlations in Scripture between the Holy Spirit, God's Holy Spirit, and the Holy of Holies, the presence of God.
2: What do you think, Rick?
12: Yeah, that's very interesting. Plenty to think about.
2: Mm-hmm. Hold on, let's give you plenty more, Mike.
0: Yeah, I thought that was great. Again, it's helpful to remember that, you know, the idea of a temple, both that Israel held as well as in the ancient Near East, it's the place where heaven and earth meet.
5: That's right.
0: It's the intersection of the divine realm and the human realm, and the tabernacle and the temple are supposed to be a model of heaven. And the Holy of Holies is the throne room of God. The Ark of the Covenant functions as both a throne and or a footstool. So it's the very place where God's manifest glory dwells. An interesting thing, a connection to, for example, the New Testament, when God's glory, what we call the Shekinah glory, that's a later rabbinic term, but we use it to refer to the manifest glory of God. When the Shekinah cloud of glory rests above the tabernacle, it uses a particular Greek word, piskiazo. And when the angel Gabriel speaks to Mary and says that the Holy Spirit is going to overshadow you, the overshadow is the same word used to refer to the manifest Shekinah glory of God over the tabernacle, indicating that Mary's womb is the new Holy of Holies, that God is being manifest within Mary herself. So there's kind of a cool connection between, the manifest glory of God in type in the tabernacle and temple, but now in the flesh, in the person of Jesus.
5: Dang.
0: Kind of fun.
5: That is so cool.
2: Rick, thanks for your phone call today on Pastor's Perspective. Let's read another question that was submitted online, this one through the Pastor's Perspective Facebook page using Messenger, and it's a question about Ethiopia, not the Ethiopian Bible, because we get those questions like once a week lately. But Nancy's question, she says, my son-in-law says that when the Queen of Sheba visited Solomon, she became pregnant and went back to Ethiopia, ultimately helping spread the gospel to her country. I've never heard of this. Is it true?
0: So the Bible doesn't say that. So that's to be clear. So again, I think as far as, you know, the biblical record, the biblical witness, what we would accept as sort of, you know, an article and understanding of faith, that is not in the Bible. And to my understanding, that's actually a very late development, even in Ethiopian tradition. Again, you know, not wanting to be disrespectful, because to be honest with you, there's all kinds of traditions and origin stories of various ancient church traditions and things like this, and even stories of martyrs, you know, that come after the Bible. And sometimes you're kind of like, okay, did it happen quite the way they said, and this, that, and the other, and this is why we go to this place, and there's a shrine to this place, or we built a church on this place that you can go visit today. And again, unfortunately, a lot of that, we don't have evidence for it from the Bible. We have tradition, and so I think you have to weigh it as a secondary source. Doesn't mean it should be dismissed out of hand, but it's just not biblical. And then second, you know, where do we get this extra biblical, you know, record or evidence from. And to my understanding, it's actually quite late as far as Ethiopia. And I think biblically, certainly you could say that the Queen of Sheba brought back what she heard and saw of Solomon and Solomon's God. But of course, the specific Christian connection would be the Ethiopian eunuch in the book of Acts, who is reading the scroll of Isaiah, and Philip overtakes the chariot, preaches the gospel. He gets baptized. So we know he's a convert and presumably he goes back to Ethiopia. So I think that would be the more specific connection to Christianity.
5: Yeah, I'm trying to remember too. I know years ago I was reading some stuff upon, like, there are actual Ethiopian Jews, and they can trace their lineage back probably to the time of Jeremiah. So when the Jews fled to Egypt after the Babylonian captivity, some that were left in the land went down to Egypt, and Egypt and Libya and all that area was kind of one kind of culture in place at the time. And so that would probably be the time that Jews settled in Ethiopia. And so possibly even the Ethiopian eunuch is possibly Jewish and coming out of, he's visiting Jerusalem, right, as a part of his own pilgrimage. And so there's just some interesting stuff there. I can't remember. Maybe it was F.F. Bruce when I was reading the Book of Acts commentary, something like that. I can't remember. But there actually are ethnic Jews who are now, Ethiopians, and they live there, and they can trace their heritage back to, they say the time of Jeremiah, which is fascinating. There's also this theory, that that's where the Ark of the Covenant is, which
0: I've heard that, yes.
5: More along the lines of the kind of Queen of Sheba stuff. So,
2: Nancy, thanks for sending us your question online. I think we have time for one more. Here is what Regina sent in. She's in Temecula, and she writes, "Hello, I would just like some clarification from the pastors I truly trust. I am extremely confused," says Regina. "All my life, I thought we were going to be raptured up with Jesus in the sky. But then I saw this comment and second-guessed what I've learned. So can you please help my confusion?" The comment, I'm assuming this was on social media or something like that, because that's where all these crazy comments come from, right? The comment was, "I want to be left behind because Scripture says the wicked are taken from the earth. We should pray for protection, not to be removed." This person then stated the following scriptures to back up his comment, all King James, Proverbs 2, 21 and 22. "The upright shall dwell in the land, and the perfect shall remain in it, but the wicked shall be cut off from the earth, and the transgressor shall be rooted out of it." John 17, 15. "I pray not that thou shouldest take them out of the world, but that thou shouldest keep them from the evil." And Matthew 13, 30. "Let both grow together until the harvest, and in the time of harvest I will say to the reapers, gather ye together first the tares, and bind them in bundles to burn them, but gather the wheat into my barn." So, Char,
5: yes.
2: What do you make of all this?
5: Yes, I think this is so good, right? Because here's the thing. We hear certain biblical ideas emphasized by certain spiritual leaders and pastors. And if we aren't careful about knowing the scripture ourselves, we're not going to be aware of, there's bigger things at foot in the biblical story, right? So right here, we're tapping into one of those things, right? So because of our overemphasis on the secret rapture, the rapture of the church out of the world, people have actually concluded that the kingdom of God is a spiritual kingdom in heaven, has nothing to do with this world, and the church will be swept away into God's kingdom forever and ever and ever. And so we've kind of emphasized a spiritual future and reality for human beings rather than a physical reality for the future of humanity. And so the story of the Bible, I'll rip off NT right here, is not the story of heaven and hell, but the story of heaven and earth, right? In the beginning, God created the heavens and the earth. In Revelation, God says, "Behold, I make new heavens and new earth," right? So what we are headed to, what the end is that the kingdom of God is going to come down from heaven and come to earth, and the earth is going to be God's good kingdom indwelling, and we'll be with him forever. And this is why the scripture promises things like
1: the meek will inherit the earth. The wicked will finally be removed. The earth is the Lord's, and he gives it to whoever he wills, right? You can find this in the prophet Daniel and in the Psalms again and again. And so we have to hold these two things in tension, that there is a judgment. Some believe that the church will be pulled out of the world and the judgment of God will come upon the earth. Others believe that the judgment of God will come upon the earth and the wicked will be removed and the righteous will remain, and then God's kingdom will be manifest at that time. And so these are two different interpretations of Scripture, and I think faithful Christians have to read Scripture and, you know, find the consistent messages of Scripture in order to, you know, really discern, okay, what is the thing that we are supposed to be emphasizing? You know, I'm one of those individuals that over the years of, you know, pre-tribulational rapture, post-tribulational rapture, these things, I've just begun to emphasize the second coming. This is the thing we know. This is the thing that the creed celebrates. The blessed hope is the return of Jesus Christ to judge the living and the dead, to set up God's kingdom. And that's the thing that the Scripture consistently points us to, that this is what we are looking for, longing for, the day of the Lord. And so, you know, that for me, I feel like that's the consistent message that we want to emphasize in Scripture, the closed-handed view. And then the open-handed view is how that will happen, how that will come about. Will there be this secret rapture where the church is pulled out, God's judgment comes, then the saints come with Jesus to judge? Will the church go through the judgment? You know, is there a judgment that precedes the day of the Lord, or is it a day, right? So there's all these questions that we get to debate about and wonder about, but essentially it comes down to that.
2: Mike, 45 seconds.
0: Yeah, you know, my concern is just remembering that regardless of the debates of whether the rapture is a separate event from the second coming or it's coincides with the second coming, we have to remember this idea that Paul refers to in 1 Thessalonians 4 of believers who will be alive when the Lord returns, will be caught up. That is the exception to the rule. And to be honest, I totally understand. Like, I would prefer to not go through physical death. But the reality is that's the normal way. It's appointed once for man to die. Like, that is what I actually most likely I have to prepare that way. I have X amount of time. Probably I'm going to die. If I get interrupted by the rapture, great. That's wonderful. But I'm planning, you know, the way everyone else before me has gone. And if God want to interrupt that normal process of death, I'll take it.
2: Maybe it's called an interruption.
0: There we go.
1: I like that.
2: I just coined a new phrase. No, I'm joking. All right. That's it. All the time we have on today's episode of Pastor's Perspective. But we'll do it again tomorrow. So call in starting about 7 minutes before 3. That's when we open up the phone lines. Why 7 minutes? Well, we couldn't decide between 5 minutes and 10 minutes. So we just said 7. Why not?
1: I like it.
2: But for Char Broderson and Mike Chaddock, I'm Brian Perez. Thanks for watching and listening to Pastor's Perspective.
13: 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Hey, good afternoon. I'm Phil Ross. Thanks for making K-Wave a part of your afternoon. And coming up next on Haven Today, David Woolen begins a new series kind of focusing on how people have desired a king. And when God delivered the Hebrews from Egypt and established them in the promised land, God was their king. And then there was the time of the judges. And then Samuel was one of the last judges. And the people had been crying out, give us a physical king like all the nations around them. And so, well, we're going to find out what the ramifications of that are. And so keep it right here as David Woolen will be looking at 1 Samuel chapter 7 for an interesting look at Israel's desire for a king. So keep it right here on K-Wave for more of the great story that's really all about Jesus. Next on Haven Today with David Woolen.
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16: Recently, an AI system went rogue. That's what OpenAI reports happened in the testing of an experimental autonomous AI model. It broke out of the security built around it and gained access to another company's internal network.

The rogue AI model targeted one of the world's largest hubs for sharing AI models. The attack has prompted questions about advancing AI systems and whether existing safeguards are sufficient. Neil Lawrence, a professor of machine learning at Cambridge, offered this criticism on the BBC. Quote, "It shows us that OpenAI is not capable of safely deploying their own technology. In some ways, this runs parallel to our own condition. Likewise, there is great potential for evil within each of us, but believers have this hope in Romans 8. The law of the Spirit of life has set you free in Christ Jesus from the law of sin and death." Welcome to Haven today. It's Monday, and as we head now into August, I pray you're having a great summer. I'm David Wolin, sharing the great story that's all about Jesus, and we're jumping into 1 Samuel this week in a series I'm looking forward to sharing called The King We Need. We're returning to the theme of Christ in all the scriptures. We released a book by that same name a couple of years ago, and it was so popular that we ran out of inventory and had to do a whole new pressing before we could return to this series. As you read the Bible through a year, you eventually, of course, come to the era of Israel's kings. This is the time which came after the period of Judges, and I'm looking forward to walking through this unique time in Israel's history together. From the outset, you can hear the longing in the voice of the people. They want a king. And as we view the entire story of the Bible, we can see that longing was the right one, but it was misplaced. They wanted a king like all the other nations. And so no matter which of Israel's kings you look at, from the best to the worst, this can be said about every one of them. This is not the king we need. And that, of course, is the point. A greater king was coming. Stay with me now as we turn to 1 Samuel, and don't be surprised when we see Jesus showing up. Yes, that's right, even here in the Old Testament. And then after the program, I'd love to send you a copy of the book that Haven published called Christ in All the Scriptures, Reading and Praying Through the Bible in a Year. And this book will help you to see how the entire Bible really is all about Jesus. It's an easy-to-navigate hardback book with overviews for each of the Bible's books and Christ-centered prayers accompanying each one. And it is a guide for reading your entire Bible in a year. And as we anticipate reaching the end of the summer and getting a bit of a restart to life in the fall, the timing of this might be just right. Why not challenge yourself to start reading through God's Word? This unique resource from Haven will help you to experience the delight of finding Jesus throughout your Bible and to draw near to Him as you engage with God's Word. And so as a thank you for your gift, I am excited to send you Christ in All the Scriptures, Reading and Praying Through the Bible in a Year. And as August tends to be one of the slowest months of the year here at Haven, I want you to know that we rely 100% upon our listeners supporting us so that we can keep sharing the great story that's all about Jesus. And so right now, your gift really does matter even more. 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While you're there, take a look at the sample chapter from the book and then make your gift. 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And now we'll get started with Shane and Shane and Lord, I Need You. Hello.

This is Haven Today. I'm David Wolin, and that was Shane and Shane and Lord, I Need You. And boy, if you're like me this week, you're feeling that yourself. I am. It's in my own heart. It's in the world that we're living in, here in the U.S. especially, such a contentious political climate. Lord, we need you. Everything seems so broken right now in government. And that brings up an interesting question as we start the message today. Is there a perfect form of government out there? Well, I'd say the Bible points us to one, but it's one unlike any this world has ever seen. It's the one we sing about at Christmas time from Isaiah 9. For to us a child is born, for to us a son is given, and the government will be on his shoulders. He will reign on David's throne and over his kingdom. This is our promise. This is our great hope, not just today, but throughout the Old Testament as well. It's the story beneath all the stories as God makes promises and keeps them. And he keeps doing this despite the frequency of the disobedience of his people. The Lord keeps unconditional promises unconditionally. To Abraham, God had promised that he would make his descendants into a great nation. Kings would come from him. Through Abraham, all the nations of the world would be blessed. And as we open up 1 Samuel today, some of those promises to Abraham had not yet come to pass. No king had yet arisen. But Abraham's family had become a great nation. They'd come up out of Egypt, where they had been slaves for 400 years. They'd taken possession of Canaan, and they were now nearing the end of the period of the judges. But of course, the people of Israel didn't know that. And during this time of the judges, God's people had drifted further and further away from him. The very last verse in the book of Judges sums it up with these words. In those days, there was no king in Israel. Everyone did what was right in his own eyes. And it was at this moment that God sent Samuel, the last of the judges. And it was during a season of sadness and suffering. The nation had been beaten by the Philistines. They were living in fear of them. And the Lord seemed far off. It's not hard to relate to a moment like this. Within the first couple months of Russia's invasion of Ukraine, some friends of mine, Christian pastors and broadcasters there, went out on the streets of Kyiv. They were asking people this question. Have you noticed yourself turning to God more since the war began? They recorded people's responses on video. One older woman stopped and said, "Yes, every day. I pray."

that everything would be okay, that everyone would be healthy and alive, the boys on the front lines and the people near to me, because what else can I do? And then came the follow-up question. If you could ask God a question, what would you ask? And there was a long pause. When she spoke, you could hear the desperation and hopelessness in her voice. Why isn't he helping us more? So that things would go better. So that everyone would be alive. And her eyes welled up with tears and she walked away. Why isn't God helping us more? That's an honest question. Have you ever looked to the heavens and cried out, God, where are you? Don't you see how much this hurts? Can't you see how scared I am? Why aren't you doing more to help? Well, as we're going to see in 1 Samuel 7, God was working. While Samuel was yet a child, Israel's leaders brought the Ark of the Covenant into the battlefield. They tried to use it like a supernatural weapon against the Philistines to assure victory. They hadn't sought the Lord. They'd simply tried to use God and showed little regard for his holiness, and they were crushed in that battle. The Ark was lost. Israel had sinned. Did they repent? Did they humble themselves? Did they begin to seek the Lord? Not quite yet. Our story picks up in the second half of verse 2. It says, a long time passed, some 20 years, and all the house of Israel lamented after the Lord. 20 years. That's a long time. And during that time, the Lord was at work on their hearts. How do we know? It says they lamented after the Lord. Heartfelt mourning over sin, a posture of repentance, a desire to seek the Lord again. In 2 Corinthians 7, the Apostle Paul writes about how there are two kinds of sorrow. He says, godly sorrow brings repentance that leads to salvation and leaves no regret. But worldly sorrow brings death. Was Israel only sorry about the consequences of the sin? Or was their lament a godly sorrow leading to repentance? Samuel wants to know too. So he says to all the house of Israel, verse 3, if you are returning to the Lord with all your heart, then put away the foreign gods and the Ashtaroth from among you and direct your heart to the Lord and serve him only, and he will deliver you out of the hand of the Philistines. But hold on, did you hear that? Samuel said to put away their idols. Didn't we just hear that the house of Israel had been lamenting after the Lord? How could those two things coexist? How could they be longing after the Lord while still keeping a place in their homes and hearts for pagan idols? They had not really repented. And yet still the Lord was working on their hearts. It's like salt tenderizing a tough piece of meat. And now the time had come. And God, through Samuel, called them to repentance, which brings us to the key point for our text today, which is this. True repentance is tangible and undivided. And I'll repeat that. True repentance is tangible and undivided. It's the kind of repentance John the Baptist was calling people to, preparing the way for the Lord. It's what Jesus called people to throughout his ministry. Faith in Christ goes hand in hand with tangible, undivided repentance. And in that moment for Israel, the tangible part was obvious. Israel, throw away your idols. Don't just find a storage bin in your basement and pack them away like Christmas decorations to pull out again when you feel like it. Put them in the garbage can. Throw the idols into the fire. Get rid of them. You see, they'd carved out protected places for this kind of sin in their hearts and in their homes, even publicly. And when you do that, when you create a safe harbor for sin instead of fighting against it, when you protect it, your relationship with God is based on a lie. The repentance is fake. The affections of your heart are divided. Now, for most of us today, carved image idolatry seems very foreign, hard to relate to on the surface. But idolatry, at its heart, operates on an if I do this, then you have to do that approach to the supernatural world. In idol worship, rather than submitting to the Lord of creation, you make gods out of created things.
and you believe that those gods can be manipulated or appeased to get whatever it is you want. And that right there is the point of connection, because that's the heart set of Israel. In fact, that was what they were doing 2 decades earlier when they decided to bring the Ark of the Covenant onto the battlefield. They were trying to use God to their own ends. Now let me ask you, do people do that today? Do we ever try to use God for our own ends? This sinful impulse, I think, has coursed through the veins of every generation since Adam and Eve. It happens every time someone takes God or the things of God and uses them like a tool or a prop, not bowing in submission before the authority of the Lord Jesus Christ. This is happening in our world today. It can even happen in the privacy of our own hearts. If when we pray, rather than seeking the will of God, we're trying to make a deal with Him, God, if I do this, you do that. Or if we think, if I can just do enough good, or if I can keep myself from the really bad sins, then surely God will let me have this, or God will keep that bad thing from happening. The heart is deceitful above all things and beyond cure. Who can understand it, says the prophet Jeremiah. And the Lord answers, saying, I, the Lord, search the heart and examine the mind. And through the prophet Ezekiel, God would later expand on that promise again, saying that He would give them an undivided heart and put a new spirit in them. He said, I will remove from them their heart of stone and give them a heart of flesh. It's only through the Lord Jesus Christ, His atoning death and resurrection, it's only through Him that this new life is possible. The true King we need has done this for us. And the Spirit of God is working, always working, to draw us back to Him. And sometimes the Lord is working in our hearts like He's working here in 1 Samuel 7, through the hard circumstances, through the consequences of sinful actions, creating a depth of sorrow and lament. And sometimes it takes a long time for that to work. But very slowly and surely, God will use it to erode away the luster of our sinful affections and to bring us to our knees before Him. And if the Lord can use hardship and suffering to accomplish this, then I think we have a pretty good answer to the question I asked earlier. When our hearts cry out, God, where are you? Why aren't you helping more? What if He is helping? What if the hurt is the help? Let's get personal. Is there a depth of sorrow in your life today? Is there a long-term lament that's bringing you to your knees? Could it be that this is a divinely appointed moment in your life, that God is calling you to tangible, undivided repentance before Him? It's only there, on our knees, that we can see the face of Christ clearly and know His mercy. Repentance, daily repentance. It's a critical part of the daily life of a Christian. And corporately, in many churches, it's the weekly rhythm of our worship services. Why? It's because this side of heaven, there's always opposing loyalties at war within us. Sometimes the idols of our hearts are well hidden. And so it's always good to come before the Lord and ask Him to show us what we cannot see inside ourselves. And today, I think that's exactly the place we should end our time in the Word together, with a confession. It's actually one that I often pray in my own devotions. So wherever you may be right now, may I invite you just to join me in this confession as we draw near to Christ together once more. Gracious God, our sins are too heavy to carry, too real to hide, and too deep to undo. Forgive what our lips tremble to name, what our hearts can no longer bear, and what has become for us a consuming fire of judgment. Set us free from a past that we cannot change. Open to us a future in which we can be changed. And grant us grace to grow more and more in Your likeness and image through Jesus Christ, the light of the world.

0: A while ago, we had Rebecca St. James and her husband on the program. We were talking about the movie Unsung Hero, which tells her family's story. And that was Rebecca singing her song back from 2005 called Forgive Me. This is Haven Today. I'm David Wolin. And the message today, we opened up the first part of the story in 1 Samuel 7. Tomorrow we'll continue. The action picks up as we work through 1 Samuel and begin to see the king we really need. And truly, all of God's word is intended to point us to the glory of the Lord Jesus, the fulfillment of every promise. He's the longing of every human heart. And if you want to see more of Christ in God's word, could I encourage you to get your copy of this hardback resource from Haven, Christ in All the Scriptures, Reading and Praying Through the Bible in a Year. 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I'm David Wolin. Won't you come back again next time? We'll be keeping it all about Jesus. It's the great story here on Haven Today.
1: 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I'm Phil Rusk. Glad you're here. And coming up next on Refuge Radio, you know, the Holy Spirit will use instances and imagery to teach us about things that God the Father wants us to know about walking with Jesus to help us grow and become more like Christ in so many areas. And so next on Refuge Radio, Pastor Jeff Wilson will be turning to Acts chapter 10 for a rather interesting visual about a heavenly picnic, so to speak, the Lord used to teach Peter. The message is called Knocking Down Barriers. So I invite you to keep listening right here in K-Wave for today's edition of Refuge Radio, the Bible teaching ministry of Refuge Calvary Chapel in Huntington Beach.
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5: 2 Chronicles 7:14 was just put on my heart this week, and a familiar passage, but I just want to revisit it for a quick moment here. Solomon had just built the temple, and this is obviously the place where God was gathering his people to offer sacrifices and worship. But as we know, Israel was constantly drifting in and then drifting out of relationship, and God so wants the people, his people, to be back to his heart in obedience. And so the verse, 2 Chronicles 7:14, God says, if my people who are called by my name will humble themselves and pray and seek my face and turn from their wicked ways, then I will hear from heaven and I will forgive their sin and heal their land. And we recognize this is a verse in context, but still, I think the principle is still true. And man, we know, we're in the last days, so many things happening that are against Christ, against Christianity, against the church. And this is a time for us to get on our knees, to return to the Lord, and just repent and be in a place of humility before him. It's just, you know, sometimes we get so into the day and the busyness of what's going on, and it can be even good things. We're serving God, we're doing the best we can, and we miss those quiet moments of just really kneeling down and saying, God, just open my heart up, Lord. Where am I wrong? Where do I need to make it right with you? Just, I read in a book a long time ago about a great revival that was happening. And as this revival under this huge tent, people were coming forward, people were giving their lives to Jesus, and there was one man who came forward and he said, Lord, everyone was saying in that moment, Lord, change my wife, change my church, change my pastor, and he said, Lord, change me. And that broke out a revival that most of us may have known of. It's called the Welsh Revival in the early 1900s, because one man was saying, Lord, I repent, change my heart, change my ways, Lord, forgive me. I just think it's a good reminder, get into a quiet place, repent of our sins, get right with God, and then, Lord, what do you want me to do? And that fresh wave of the Holy Spirit will come, is what we all want, not just in our own life, but our nation. Thank you, Lord, just reminding us your word is so powerful. We just thank you for this 2 Chronicles that brings us back to today, even. Lord, we desperately need you, not only as a nation, God, but just individually. We just pray for all of us, Lord, all of us who are saying yes to Jesus Christ, that God, help us to get to that place quickly, to our knees in humility, believing that, Lord, when we repent, we just get this huge influx of your spirit once again, Lord. Refresh our souls in Jesus' name. Amen.
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8: Thanks for tuning in to the teaching ministry of Calvary Chapel Refuge in Huntington Beach, California.
9: God uses Peter's hunger to teach him a lesson. Right? In this vision that he's getting, he gets this sheet that drops down, and in that sheet are various foods. I mean, some of you are already craving some of these foods here today. This is probably what it would have been in our sheet. In reality, he actually gets some vision of these animals, right? And some of these animals are animals that Jews were not allowed to eat.
8: We often see God use the weaknesses of our flesh to teach us valuable lessons. And this example in Scripture is no different. Lunchtime comes, and Peter sees a vision of a culturally forbidden picnic. However, God does not do this to tempt Peter, but rather to begin opening his heart to receive a lesson. In today's message, Pastor Jeff shows us how God creatively works in our lives to teach us the lessons we need to learn. And more importantly, how God uses the Holy Spirit to break down walls between people. Well, let's join Pastor Jeff in the book of Acts chapter 10 as he continues his message, Knocking Down Barriers.

0: the door.
1: I think he's praying, God, I want to know you more. God, I want to know you more. God, I want my household to know you more. God, I have this passionate, devout faith in you and trusting in you, Yahweh. And I want my kids to have the same thing. We're growing up in this culture that doesn't honor you or recognize you. And you can see in this moment that he's saying, God, I want that for my kids and all the people of my household. I think at that 3 o'clock hour, he is praying and he's saying, God, would you just do a work on my family? There's so many influences coming from the outside in. God, would you do that work? And now you might say, well, where do you get that from, Jeff? Let me tell you, in Acts chapter 11, which we'll read here in just a moment, in Acts chapter 11, Peter, the apostle, is recounting for someone what he heard from Cornelius. Now listen to what he says here. Acts chapter 11, verse 13 says this, and he told us, that's Peter speaking, saying Cornelius told us how he had seen an angel standing in his house. We just read about this. Who said to him, send men to Joppa and call for Simon, whose surname is Peter. Listen to what he says. Who will tell you words by which you and all your household will be what? Saved. I think in this moment, Cornelius is asking God, I know you as creator. God, I know who you are. And I'm asking, God, would you do more work in my life and in my family's life? And then the messenger says, listen, I've heard that. God has heard that call. So what does he do? He sends some of his boys from Caesarea down to Joppa. You can see it up here on the map. Caesarea up north, down below Joppa. He sends some messengers to go get Peter, the apostle. He's the one who will add some context to what's going to go on next. Now, scene number two. You see how this works, right? We're in scene one. Now we've moved to scene two. Scene two is the rooftop vision. The rooftop vision. Look at verse 9 with me. The next day, as they went on their journey, they is Cornelius's boys, and drew near the city, Peter went up on the rooftop to pray about the sixth hour. Now, that's lunchtime. That's noon. That's about 12 o'clock. You're going to see why that's significant here in verse 10. Look what it says. Then he became very hungry and wanted to eat. But while they made ready, he fell into a trance and saw heaven open and an object like a great sheet bound at the four corners descending to him and let down to the earth. In it were all kinds of four-footed animals of the earth, wild beasts, creeping things, and birds of the air. And a voice came to him, "Rise, Peter, kill and eat." Listen to Peter's response in verse 14. But Peter said, "Not so, Lord, for I have never eaten anything common or unclean." And a voice spoke to him again the second time, "What God has cleansed, you must not call common." This was done three times, and the object was taken up into heaven. Now, God uses Peter's hunger to teach him a lesson. Right? In this vision that he's getting, he gets this sheet that drops down, and in that sheet are various foods. I mean, some of you are already craving some of these foods here today. This is probably what it would have been in our sheet. In reality, he actually gets some vision of these animals, right? And some of these animals are animals that Jews were not allowed to eat. All the way back in Leviticus 11, God lays down these rules and these laws for his people. Some of them because they would keep them healthy for longer. That some of these animals had diseases and God says, I want you to stay away from them because you're my people and I'm bringing you through the desert into the promised land and I want you to be sustained for a really, really long time. So stay away from these certain animals. Some of that command was just because you're my people. Israel, you're my people. And different than all the other nations, I have some guidelines for you to live by. That's Leviticus chapter 11, where he gives dietary guidelines. And then we get this list, and I won't go through them all. I'll just let you see them. How many different animals, some clean and some dirty, stay away from these. These are okay to eat. They would have to go through all of their lives. Peter got this from his grandpa, got this from his dad. These are the things that we do and the things that we don't do. These are the things we eat. These are the things we don't eat. What happened over time is they began to fill themselves with self-righteousness. That in fact, we're just better because we don't eat those certain things. And you are unclean because you do eat those certain things. And what became inside of them was this prideful sort of arrogance that God is saying, listen, I've got to break this down. If the gospel is going to go to the ends of the earth, and you're going to love people with compassion, then I've got to break some of these walls down. And so in this vision, he gets this sheet that comes down filled with animals, some which he would not have eaten. Which, by the way, did you see his response? No, Lord, not I. I would never eat those. Like, he must be thinking, is this a test, right? God, I'm going to pass this test. I've failed tests before. I'm going to get this one right, Peter says, right? No, Lord, I wouldn't eat those things. And what is the response that God gives him? What does God say to him in this moment? Here it is up on the board. What God has cleansed, you must not call common. What God has made clean, you must not call dirty. What God is doing this work in changing hearts and minds, you can't call common any longer. What does that word common mean? It means this: impure, gross, detestable, right? Anybody have this before with your coffee that you left it on a Friday? You came back on a Monday and there were things growing in it. Anybody have that? Anybody drink that coffee? No, right? It is disgusting. What do you do with that cup? What do you do with the coffee that's in the cup? You throw it out. And then do you just fill it right back up and drink some more? What else do you do? You take it to the sink. You put soap in it and you wash it out. You cleanse it out. And that's exactly what God is saying. Listen, don't call things that are impure, pure. In fact, here's why. I'm doing a cleaning work in the Gentile people. I'm doing a cleaning work inside of you. I'm doing a cleaning work inside the Samaritans. God is doing this work, and you need to be able to see it, Peter. Don't call people unclean and give that look of, oh, gross, right? To people that I'm making clean and holy and set apart for me. That's the message. But does Peter get it right away? No. In fact, how many times does the vision come to him? Did you see that in there? Somebody help me. How many times? Three times. Peter, I'm going to give you one time. You're going to need another time. Here's another time, Peter. All right, Peter, you didn't get it yet. Here's another time. What else did he get three times? Three times Peter denies who? Jesus three times. How many times does Jesus restore Peter? Three times. Peter works in threes. I think he's probably like us a little bit. Now look at verse 17 with me. Now while Peter wondered within himself what this vision means, behold, the men who had sent from Cornelius had made inquiry for Simon's house and stood before the gate. And they called and asked whether Simon, whose surname was Peter, was lodging here. While Peter thought about the vision, listen to this. The Spirit said to him, behold, three men are seeking you. Arise, therefore, go down and go with them, doubting nothing. In other words, I just want you to go with them, Peter, in obedience, for I have sent them. That's important. The Lord is having this divine moment take place to reveal something deep inside of Peter. Look at verse 21. Then Peter went down to the men who had been sent to him from Cornelius and said, yes, I am he who you seek. For what reason have you come? And they said, by the way, these are Gentile men speaking to this Jewish man. Here's what they say. Cornelius the centurion, a just man, one who fears God and has good reputation among all the nation of the Jews, was divinely instructed by a holy angel to summon you to his house and to hear words from you. Then he invited them in and lodged them. On the next day, Peter went away with them, and some brethren from Joppa accompanied him. Peter is processing, right? He gets this vision and now he's processing. Lord, is it about barbecue? Can I not eat barbecue? Can I start eating barbecue? What is it, Lord? Is this about food? All of a sudden, there's sort of this knock on the door. He comes down, led by the Spirit. Peter, I want you to go down there. These three Gentile men are standing there. I'm starting to put this together maybe a little bit. By the way, these three Gentile men, talk about this guy who's from Caesarea, who's a Roman, who's a Gentile, who had a vision from God. Now Peter, his interest is piqued. What are you going to share with me, Lord? What is this all about? So he's going to start putting it together. He's going to have a mindset change. There's something that he grew up with all his life that God is rattling the cages of and saying, I need you to think about this differently. I need you to come into understanding that this gospel message is for the entire world. I need you, Peter, to start looking at people differently. I need you to give them grace and mercy and compassion. I think about this. That's us. Right? That we may not have the stereotypical walls, or maybe we do, that Peter had, but there are people who we look at differently, that God would call us to say, that kid at school who you think is so far out there, or that kid at school who nobody talks to, right? Maybe those are kids that God would say, listen, I'm breaking down that wall, that stereotypical wall, because I want to reach them with the gospel. I want you to demonstrate love and compassion and mercy for. Maybe in that workplace environment, God has given you a change of mindset to say, maybe they're not so bad. Or maybe they're so bad, but God wants me to enter in with them and have a conversation because no one else talks to them. They're a bunch of jerks, right? You have those people at your work? I don't. Quickly. I just want you to know, not here. I love all the people at my work. They're amazing. Some of them are sitting back over there with my kids. Listen. Mindset change. God is breaking down walls and allowing people to see who people truly are. By the way, created in the image of God, even those people that we have issue with, right? They were created in the image of God. They have value. They have value because who they are, created in the image of God. And so as a follower of Christ, as a lover of God, the way that I treat people matters to him, I believe, to me. Now, he's going to have this meeting, scene three. And by the way, scene three, right? We're getting there. We were on one, then we have two, rooftop vision. Now we're on scene three. How many scenes were there? Here we go. The meeting, right? Here comes the meeting, verse 24. And the following day they entered Caesarea. Now Cornelius was waiting for them and had called together his relatives and close friends. I love that. Hey, there's this guy, Peter. He's coming. And he was given to me by the Lord. Neighbors, I want you to come. Filled his household up, probably, with his kids. If he had grandkids, who knows? His household is probably full. They're expecting. Verse 25. As Peter was coming in, Cornelius met him and fell down at his feet and worshipped him. Look at Peter's response. Peter lifted him up, saying, stand up, I myself am also a man. And as he talked with him, he went in and found many who had come together. Then he said to them, you know how unlawful it is for a Jewish man to keep company with or go into of another nation, one of another nation. But God has shown me that I should not call any man common or unclean. Therefore, I came without objection as soon as I was sent. For I ask then, for what reason have you sent me? Now, Peter meets the friends and family. He walks into this house and there's these people who are not like him. Right? These are Gentile Romans. These are the people that Peter's dad surely said, you don't hang out with these people, Peter, right? You don't go into their homes. You don't eat with them. And Peter's now wrestling with this mindset of what do I do? He even just says it out. Did you hear that? By the way, you know I'm not supposed to be here amongst all you Gentiles, right? It's like, okay, Peter, he just calls it out. But look what he says here in this text, verse 28. Peter is starting to put it together. But God has shown me that I should not call any, what, animal? No, any man common or unclean, or you could say impure. That actually what happened was the animals were the sheep in the vision, but now Peter's made the jump that God was saying, come on, Peter, make that jump. I want you to understand this, that no man is considered impure or unclean. God is working in this moment and he's opening up eyes. Listen to what Cornelius says to him. Verse 30. So Cornelius said, 4 days ago, I was fasting, which is interesting because we knew he was praying, but now we find out that he was also fasting, seeking after the Lord until this hour. And at the ninth hour, I prayed in my house, and behold, a man stood before me in bright clothing and said, Cornelius, your prayer has been heard, and your alms are remembered in the sight of God. Send then, therefore, to Joppa and call Simon here, whose surname is Peter. He is lodging in the house of Simon, a tanner by the sea. When he comes, he will speak to you. So I sent to you immediately, and you have done well to come. Now listen to the anticipation here, I believe, in his voice. Now, therefore, we are all present before God to hear all the things commanded you by God. Please, please, please, Peter, tell us, what is the message that you have for me and my family that I was praying for and fasting for? What is it? We've all gathered here today. I love this eager anticipation. It's the way we come to church on a Sunday. God, I believe in your word. I believe it's living and active. God, I believe that your spirit speaks to us and guides us. God, with eager anticipation, we show up on a whatever we come to church Sunday morning. And we say, God, would you speak to us? I want that same heart that Cornelius has. Just get to it, Peter, right? You've come, share with us what you have. What did Peter have for them? Look at verse 34. Then Peter opened his mouth and said, in truth, I perceive that God shows no partiality, but in every nation, whoever fears him and works righteousness is accepted by him. This is groundbreaking. Take that in for a second. Here's a Jewish man who grew up with all these different ideas that the Gentiles are untouchable, the Samaritans are untouchable, and he has this revelation in this moment. He, listen, as I think about it, as I'm standing here, God called me to be in this room with you all, and I know I'm not supposed to be here according to my own people, but listen, I think God is doing something here. He's breaking down these walls, and what he says here is, I perceive that God is showing me that he does not show favoritism, that my people aren't better than your people. In fact, that we should have a compassionate heart towards you. I believe God is breaking down these walls, that God cares about people from all different family origins, all different races, all different economic statuses, that God is breaking down walls for what purpose? What's the reason? Says that this family under Jesus' name could become one. In fact, I want you to see this, Galatians 3:28. Listen to what it says. There is no longer Jew or Gentile, slave or free, male and female, for you are what? All one in Christ. Now this, Peter doesn't understand all this yet. Paul writes this to the church of Galatia. And here in this moment, Peter is starting to realize, wait a minute, we're all going to be one family together. Cornelius, your household and my household will be able to sit and eat together. These walls will be broken down. Look at the next one, Ephesians 2:14, Paul writing to the church at Ephesus. For Christ himself has brought peace to us. He united Jews and Gentiles into one people when, in his own body on the cross, he broke down the wall of hostility that separated us, that divide that once kept us from each other. But in Jesus, now we become one. Last one, Colossians 3:11. In this new life, it doesn't matter if you are Jew or a Gentile, circumcised or uncircumcised, barbaric, uncivilized, slave or free, Christ is all that matters. Listen, And he lives in all of us, those that have put their faith in him. He has taken the two and made them one. Peter is so blown away by this moment. Now, you might say here, but Peter hasn't even preached Jesus yet, right? Cornelius isn't a saved man. He's a religious man. He's a devout follower. He's got a great heart. He's a giver, right? And he's seeking after the Lord, but he's not saved yet. So Peter, in his mind, says, I know why I'm here. I know why I've come. I know why I had the vision. God's breaking down this wall, but he's doing it in the name of Jesus. You're like, well, we haven't talked about Jesus yet. Look at this in the text, verse 36. The word which God sent to the children of Israel, preaching peace through who? Jesus Christ. Peace between God and man, and peace between each other. In fact, Jesus is Lord of all. Then look what he says, verse 37. That the word you know, which was proclaimed throughout all of Judea and began from Galilee after the baptism of John was preached, how God anointed Jesus of Nazareth with the Holy Spirit and with power, who went about doing good and healing all who were oppressed by the devil. Listen, for God was what? With him. Listen, he's saying, listen, it's important that you're a godly person, Cornelius, but you need to know Jesus. That I didn't come all this way just to say, listen, oh, it's great, we can be friends, we can be Jews and Gentiles, be together. Actually, what's important is that you would know Jesus, and it's under Jesus' name that we are bonded together as one. Jesus is central to this moment. Look at verse 39. And we are all witnesses, Peter says, I was there through all this, and we are witnesses of all things which he did, both in the land of the Jews and in Jerusalem, whom they killed by hanging on a tree. Him, verse 40, God raised up on the third day and showed himself openly, not to all the people, but to witnesses chosen before by God, even to us who ate and drank with him after he arose from the dead.
0: Set free my heart, set free my soul.
2: Today's message taught us about God's desire to break down the walls between people. 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In our next time together, we'll see how God prepares not only the hearts and minds of believers to be sent out to a dying world that desperately needs the gospel, but he also prepares the way before us. 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He clears obstacles that we could not foresee, and he provides clarity in moments of confusion. 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
3: 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Phil Ross. Thank you so much for being here. And coming up next on Somebody Loves You Radio, Ronald Reese continues his study in the book of 1 Corinthians as he continues to move through this amazing letter from the Apostle Paul. We'll also be hearing from Brian Perez with an update on what's happening in the news. So keep it right here on K-Wave for today's edition of Somebody Loves You Radio with Ronald Reese. And also, we'll be catching up with what's happening, your host for Pastor's Perspective, Brian Perez. He also does the news around here. That's pretty cool, right? So keep it right here.
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6: Dr. Haywood Robinson passed away last week. He was a powerful voice for the unborn and a good friend. His life was a powerful testimony to all who interacted with him. He began his medical career as an abortionist in Southern California in the 1970s. It wasn't until 1986 when Dr. Robinson had a life-changing conversion to Christianity that his heart softened and his eyes opened to the truth of what abortion is. From that moment forward, he was a powerful warrior for the unborn, traveling the nation, sharing his testimony, and defending the unborn. I had the privilege of getting to know Dr. Robinson. He was a good friend and lit up every room he entered and never shied away from sharing the gospel.
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9: Just about 5 o'clock at K-Wave. Here's what's happening. Wildfires in Washington State are destroying entire neighborhoods and forcing tens of thousands of residents to flee. So far, the worst natural disaster in the region's history has consumed more than 600 homes and buildings in the Spokane area, forcing 60,000 people to evacuate. A man who allegedly assaulted two people after the three of them got into an accident on the 5 was behind bars today. During the dispute, 49-year-old Orlando Chavez allegedly battered a 22-year-old woman and stabbed a 27-year-old man last night following a collision between two pickups in Carlsbad, according to the CHP. Police in Oceanside eventually located and arrested him. Lifeguards at L.A. County beaches have been busy during this heat wave, which has been accompanied by powerful waves and rip currents along the coast. Lifeguards made more than 700 rescues at beaches over the weekend. That's well below the more than 2,000 rescues from the previous weekend, but still enough to keep lifeguards busy. And outfielder Joe Adell has been traded by the Angels to the Cleveland Guardians as part of an ongoing trade deadline retooling of the organization. The OC Register reports Adell was traded for catcher Jacob Cozart. The Angels also traded top starting pitcher Jose Soriano and relievers Brent Suter, Ryan Zephyrjohn, and Kirby Yates ahead of the deadline. News on K-Wave brought to you by Wilson Financial, stewarding God's money for God's kingdom with alternative investments.